0: And it's absolutely, you know, gorgeous outside. And this is, you know, why people move to the Pacific Northwest. You know, it's absolutely gorgeous today. Had a great time on my walk. Wasn't too hot. Did about 8.4 miles today. Was feeling pretty good. And I'm feeling very, very good today. Why? Because, of course, I get to be with all of you. But even more so because today we have our Beacon of Truth playlist episode. And today we're taking a look at a great song, Sorry Seems to Be the Hardest Word by Elton John. And you can imagine why we picked that song. You know, because often we do have a hard time saying sorry. You know, when someone either has offended us, we have a hard time forgiving. When we've offended, sometimes we have a hard time saying that we're sorry, you know, because sometimes, you know, to feel hatred feels good. I mean, if you're justified in holding a certain position, you just feel, and it leads to anger and animosity. That's not good, but it feels good to, you know, to feel that way, you know. So something that we want to talk about and do that within the context of this song, of course, written by Elton John. Again, beautiful song. Sorry Seems to Be the Hardest Word. We're going to dive into this song, which was released in 1976. I think I was in fourth grade when this song was released. Very much looking forward to talking about this today. Of course, as always, we'd love to hear from you. Give us a call, 833-288-EW10. You know, share with us times that you found it hard to say that you were sorry or found it hard to forgive someone. That's what we're talking about today with this awesome song, Sorry Seems to Be the Hardest Word by Elton John. And Beacon of Truth playlist, 833-288-3986. If you're outside of North America, dial 1, then 205-271-2985. 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And you can even text us your question to 1-833-288-EWTN. 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Give us your first name, how you're listening, followed by your brief question. Remember that message and data rates may apply. Well, today is the Option Memorial for Saints Marcellinus and Peter. And you're like, Marcellinus and Peter, why do they sound so familiar? Well, those are two of the saints mentioned in the Roman canon, also known as Eucharistic Prayer Number 1, or some people say the long one. Right? And it has a whole a list of saints, Felicity, Perpetua, Agatha, Lucy, Agnes, Cecilia, but in that list are Marcellinus and Peter. So these were two men that lived back in the beginning of the fourth century. This is during the Diocletian persecution in the history of the church. Marcellinus, of course, was arrested along with a bunch of other Christians who refused to deny their faith in Jesus Christ. Diocletus wanted to basically eliminate Christianity by arresting the clergy. You know, the bishops, the priests, and the deacons. And many of them were rounded up and they were put to death by the Roman courts. And Marcellinus is one of these who are arrested and imprisoned. Again, for refusing to deny his Christian faith. And so in prison, he meets Peter. And who was an usher, you know, warden. What do you want to call those terms today? And together, while in prison, they proclaimed the crucified and risen Christ. They were evangelizing while they were in prison. Many of the prisoners that they were, who obviously weren't Christians, but those who were in prison were converted and came to faith. And you know, we don't know a ton about these two, but there's a lot of legend out there about these two guys, about the miracles they performed and the healing of the daughter of one of the jailers. And so they became basically too much trouble for the judge. And so both of them were tortured mercilessly. And then they were walked into the woods, into the Black Forest. And then they dug their own graves. And then they were beheaded. And then thrown into the graves. And then there's, again, legend about the a Roman woman who found the bodies of Marcellinus and Peter, gave them a proper Christian burial. And then there were relics and things like that, and miracles that were taking place for the intercession of these two. So I thought I'd just mention them briefly, since they are mentioned in the Roman canon, Eucharistic Prayer number one. All right. Well, I'm just, again, so glad that you guys are here. And I'm also glad that the folks that help bring you this show every day are here. I'm talking about Micah McCall and Pedro Quiles, who help us out on social media. Matt Gabinski, who will be screening your calls today. And our producer, who I'm sure he always says sorry when he does something wrong. So the one and only Ace McKay. Ace, how you doing?
1: I'm good, man. I try to say I'm sorry. I mean, it's one of those where I've been in situations where, like, you wait to hear the sorry from someone who really hurt you, did you wrong, but then you never get it. And then it wasn't, of course, you know, until many, many years later, you realize as you get older that you're still giving them power when you allow that to hold over you. And to me, I don't have that energy at this day and age in my life. And my wife and I have even gotten really good at it lately, of like, as we hear ourselves saying something that we know was about to offend them, like, we get halfway through, or even not even, maybe like five words in, and it's like, oh, okay, hold on, this is coming out completely wrong, let me start over, or let me just tell you where my headspace is. Because I think sometimes, I was talking about this with a friend today, sometimes I feel like we have to have a disclaimer. I think it's good to have a disclaimer of, like, if someone's coming and needing your energy or your thoughts, or maybe they're in a fun, bubbly mood or whatever, and you're like, hey, I'm having kind of a day. And then you can either go as detailed as you want or not, depending upon who they are and how much you trust them. But looking at it from the perspective of, I am not in a headspace right now that I can give you what I know that you need from me. So I need like 20 minutes. And, you know, now my wife, she's great about that. Sometimes my friends are like, dude, what's wrong? And they're like trying to pry it out of you. And I'm like, yeah, I don't want to talk about it. But it's better than having to be in a place where I'm like, look, I'm sorry I offended you because I'd had a day and you got in my way. And I'm so sorry about that.
0: Yeah, that, I mean, we're human beings, right? We have human emotions, and sometimes they're not always rational.
1: Yep.
0: Sometimes we let our emotions get the better of us. You know, and just to recognize that and just to acknowledge that. But I think coming to a place that you're talking about where you're actually realizing that's what's going on, mm-hmm. and letting the person know,
1: yep.
0: that, you know, that that's what's happening. I mean, it takes a level of self-awareness, you know, to know yourself well enough to know that right now, because usually what you do, you just kind of just lash out. You just kind of emote. You just kind of just, you know, just like blah, right? Mm-hmm. Without really thinking.
1: Yeah.
0: But to get to a point where you're realizing, okay, this person, it doesn't understand what's going on with me right now. And I don't really feel like talking about this with this particular person or whoever, right? Or anybody right now.
1: Yeah.
0: So I need to have some space. So I need to let this person know that I need that space right now without making it seem like coming across like, you know, I don't want them in my life or something like that, you know?
1: Right.
0: And so I think it takes a really wonderful level of self-awareness to be able to come to a point where you're able to say that to someone without all the emotion first and then going back and having to apologize later.
1: Yeah, well, and I think anyone, too, that's gone through like an AA or a 12-step program of any kind, when you get to that apology phase, you realize how much you have unloaded that you've been caring, because there's a part of you that wants to show them how much you are changing or trying to change. But again, it's not a matter of whether they ever see you differently because you hurt them when you were maybe at a vulnerable or a worst moment, but you're at least man enough or woman enough to say, I'm sorry I hurt you and I'm seeking help, or I'm in the midst of, you know, doing this program or spending time with God, or however you want to divulge that information. But again, the apology process is such a huge part of the healing for our own heart and our own souls, regardless of whether they accept the apology or not.
0: Yeah, and Jesus says two greatest commandments, love God and love your neighbor as yourself.
1: Yeah.
0: You know, so I think that kind of awareness is important, because, again, you want to be treated the way you want to treat others the way that you want to be treated yourself.
1: Amen.
0: You know, important. Beacon of Truth playlist episode today. Sorry seems to be the hardest word by Elton John. We walk you through that song and would love to hear from you. 833-288-EW10, 833-288-3986.
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5: There's a callous argument we hear all the time that's very offensive. I'm curious how you handle this. That it's better to kill a child, to abort a child, than for that child to be born with a handicap or a deformity or to be stuck in a foster care system. How do we respond?
6: Well, acknowledge that what they're really saying is that it's better to eliminate the sufferer than eliminate the suffering. Instead of improving foster care and the adoption process, we should just kill the child? How did killing a child become an act of mercy?
5: And you know what group of people most disagree with this argument? People with disabilities and their parents. Those with disabilities don't like it when people tell them that their lives are not worth living. They don't like it when people tell them that ending their lives is the most compassionate thing someone can do for them. They and their parents would tell you that's the least compassionate act they could ever imagine.
4: For more on the culture of life, go to EWTN.com/pro-life.

0: Yeah. Hardcore wah going on there. That's right. Sure. Like that Shaft feel.
1: Very much so. Deacon Harold. Say your prayers.
0: I know what it is. I mean, I can see it in my mind. What's it called?
1: Which one?
0: Let's make that noise.
1: Oh, from from Crazy Train. I never can remember the percussion instrument.
0: Yeah. I have a picture of it in my mind. I just can't remember what it's called. But that's cool.
1: It is. Oh, a vibra slap. That's what, yeah.
0: A vibra slap. See, I never would have guessed that.
1: Which is also on, is it Sweet Emotion?
0: I think so.
1: And the second or third time that he hits it in the intro, it breaks, and they left it on the recording.
0: Oh, that's awesome.
1: So you can actually, if you listen to it, next time you listen to it, you'll hear it break and fall to the floor, and they're like, oh, well. Keep going, boys.
0: I love when those happy mistakes happen on an album. They keep it in there.
1: Right.
0: That little mistakes and stuff like that. Like Van Halen, the early Van Halen albums were like that.
1: Mm-hmm.
0: You know, like there was a section where David Lee starts to come in. He comes in too early.
1: Yeah.
0: So he stops himself. And they just left it in there. And so he comes in at the right time the second time around. I'm like, oh, that's so cool they kept that in there.
1: Well, and I don't know if you remember the Jump video. There's a scene when they shot the video that Dave turns and looks at the camera and just kind of like opens his mouth. It looks like he says something.
0: Yeah.
1: But he doesn't. Later they went back and overdubbed Dave going, whoa! Because it just looked weird to have him look at the camera, open his mouth, and no Dave-ism to pop out, you know?
0: Yeah, that's him, though.
1: We'll fix it in post.
0: Yeah. But it's a nice summer vibe, this kind of Shaft kind of music here.
1: You're at the beach, windows down, go get some ice cream.
0: Yep, you know, you're... bell bombs and you're like oversized shades, you know, those Barbra Streisand shades.
1: I could go for the oversized shades. I don't know about the bell bottoms.
0: Yeah. That's awesome. I'm Deacon Halberg, series listening to Beacon of Truth. And today we have a Beacon of Truth playlist episode. We're going to be walking through the lyrics for Sorry Seems to Be the Hardest Word by Elton John. You know, great song. So if you have some experience with this song, some memories, but more so, if you, like I said, sorry seems to be the hardest word. If it's been hard for you to say you're sorry, to forgive, to ask forgiveness, you know, we'd love to hear from you today. Maybe this song helped you through a difficult time. Maybe this, you know,

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0: All right. Very good. So today we're talking again, the Beacon of Truth playlist episode, Sorry Seems to Be the Hardest Word by Elton John. We'd love to hear your experience either with this song or times that you found it hard to say that you're sorry, hard to forgive someone or ask for forgiveness. Would love to hear about your experience as we walk through the song. 833-288-EWTN. That's 833-288-3986. So this was a song, of course, written by Elton John, and the lyrics by Bernie Taupin. I mean, that was the songwriting duo. You know, those two amazing songs during their working career together. It was recorded by Elton John, released again back in 1976, you know, and both as a single and part of the Blue Moves album by Elton John. It's obviously a ballad about a romantic relationship that's falling apart, you know, and so many of us have been there. Yeah. Friendships, relationships. Look, even sometimes with parents and kids, you know, that relationship kind of falls apart. Jesus talks about that. He doesn't shy away from it at all. You know, when they asked Bernie Taupin, who wrote the lyrics to this song, he says a pretty simple idea, but one that I think that everyone can relate to at one point or another in their life. And that is so true. You know, he says the whole idealistic feeling people get when they want to save something from dying, when they basically known deep down inside that it's already dead, you know. But here's the thing. See, this that comment is obviously a very secular kind of perspective. But the thing is, you know, we as Christians believe that Jesus rose from the dead, that there's always hope for every single person. You know, maybe not hope to have the relationship with that person that you want to, but we have to pray for the person, even the person that hurt us. You know, I think that's important to remember as we walk through the song.
1: Yeah, and anybody who knows anything of Elton's story or have seen the movie Rocket Man, like Bernie learning Elton's past and the fact that he came from pretty much an absentee father, verbally abusive mother, a very loving grandmother, but in that, music was his go-to. So as Bernie continued to write songs for the two of them, he told Elton's story through this. But after 76, they had really been kind of in the whirlwind of the eye of the music industry and, you know, had taken it by storm and really had a great run there for those first few albums. But I think we all know what it's like to ask. And the song starts this way, if you haven't heard it in a while, what have I got to do to make you love me? I mean, yeah. That's childhood hurt. That's, you know, marriage hurt. That's, you know, breakups, you know, friendships that are gone. Like, who do I have to be to get you to accept me for who I am, where I am, and what have I done to make you not love me that way? And and Bernie's right. Like, it really is the quintessential thing that I think really can bring us more together. I feel like we're more together in our heartbreaks than we are in our successful relationships. Because you talk about, well, I'm married to my best friend and it's great and 30 years. And not a lot of people probably on one hand could probably sit in a circle with you and go, yeah, it's been just like that for us. That's very slim pickings. And I think the more that we realize in our hurt that we can come together in our faith and with each other, that brings us in that circle and community we've been longing for.
0: Yeah, that's so true. And I love that. What do I have to do to make you love me? Sometimes in our relationship with God, we feel that way. Sometimes we feel abandoned. Sometimes we feel that we don't feel God's presence in our lives. Sometimes we look at the chaos.

0: chaos that's going on in our lives. We're like, where are you, God, right now? Like, you know, we don't feel loved. And when we don't feel loved, obviously we don't feel like loving. You know, what do I have to do to make you care? You know, and sometimes in relationships, you're the one that's giving, giving, giving, giving, and not getting anything in return. You know, like, what else can I do right now to actually, like, have you even care about the fact that I exist?
1: Yeah.
0: You know, man, that's powerful. And you know, what do I have to do when lightning strikes me? That, look at the imagery there. It's just it's powerful imagery. And awake to find that you're not there, you know. And so many times people wake up every day with chronic pain or with mental illness and different things like that. And, you know, and they're asking themselves every day, like, Lord, where are you right now? Where are you in my pain? Where are you in my hurt? Where are you in my broken relationship? You know, and so, you know, I think the human heart is longing for healing. And these are just the questions that our heart asks when we're in that situation.
1: Yeah. Well, and if we were to take all of our playlist additions and create an actual playlist of these back-to-back songs, it's about being seen. We talk about this time and time again, of that I don't feel like I'm seen, that people don't hear me, they don't take the time to listen, or they don't take the time to even have empathy enough to understand what I'm going through, even if they've never been through anything like it. You know, so a lot of times it's people calling in to a radio show, or, you know, going and sitting in a confessional to finally feel like someone is taking time to just hear where they're at.
0: Yeah, exactly. You know, and this, you know, I know it's a different song. It's one we won't do on the playlist for sure. But Chop Suey by System of a Down. And there's the kind of the climax of that song is like toward the end. And it's very interesting because when they were in the studio, they were trying to find something to fill this kind of dramatic climax at the end of the song. They couldn't find any lyrics. They were having, you know, blocks,
1: yeah,
0: a mental block. And so the producer said, you know, just look, grab a book off a shelf. It doesn't matter. Just find a book, just and open it, whatever page you land on, that, you know, it just use that, you know, let that be kind of an inspiration. And so literally he just goes up, he grabs a book off the shelf, happens to be the Bible. He opens up this and he just flips it open and points. It's Psalm 22. My God, why have you forsaken me? And they use that, and that is the dramatic high part point of the song. Why have you forsaken me? In my eyes forsaken me, in my thoughts forsaken me, in my heart forsaken me. You know, and that reminded me, that song was reminding me of here of Elton John's song, you know, asking these same kind of questions, like the sense of loneliness and abandonment and fear and trepidation that we place on the Lord. Mm-hmm. You know, because ultimately someone has to be responsible, you know,
1: yeah,
0: in our mind. We said, well, someone has to be responsible for making me feel this way. And, you know, God has big shoulders. You just blame him.
1: Yeah. And until you're in a place where you understand what the sound of God's voice is in your life and in your heart, it's you think he's abandoned you. You think he's not there when he is trying to reach you. And as we've talked about, he'll use secular songs. He'll use a movie quote. He'll use a passing, you know, stranger in the grocery aisle, whatever he needs to do. And then when we see it full picture, we go, oh, he's been talking to me since 76. You know, I mean, yeah, it takes you back, yeah, and you then can connect all the dots because you see it differently. You hear it differently.
0: Yeah. And there's, again, great song. I mean, I remember listening to this song. I don't remember how old I was when I first heard it, but I remember just loving the lyrics and loving the, you know, the flow of the song. And, you know, it really spoke to me as a teenager.
1: Good minor key, man.
0: Yeah, exactly. All right, Beacon of Truth playlist episode today. Would love to hear from you. Sorry seems to be the hardest word by Elton John. Would love to hear from you today. 833-288-EW10.
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5: In the name of the Father, and of the Son, and of the Holy Spirit. Amen. Let us pray. Almighty eternal God, you who have given your servants in the confession of the true faith to acknowledge the glory of the eternal Trinity and in the power of that majesty to adore its unity, grant, we beseech you, that in the firmness of this faith we may ever be protected from all harm. Through Jesus Christ, thy Son, our Lord, who liveth and reigneth with thee in the unity of the Holy Spirit, God, world without end. Amen. In the name of the Father, and of the Son, and of the Holy Spirit. Amen.

0: that's one of those. So as we're talking about Elton John tonight, one of the cool things seeing him as many times as I have, Ray Cooper, who is like the ultimate percussionist, who's played with Clapton, who's played with Elton for years. It's just one of the coolest things because, like, mallets are flying over his bald head and he's, like, all into it. And he's just got this little bitty space, right? Just a couple of, you know, percussion things and just whatever he's playing, man. He is in it. Like, it is like a 30-piece drum set. It's amazing.
1: Oh, I love that. That is awesome. And the horns, man. Come on.
0: That's right. You can see him swaying, right?
1: Yeah. Yep. Oh, that is so awesome.
0: There's your Viber Slap again.
1: Yep, there. Yeah, that's right. Two songs in a row.
0: The official instrument of Beacon of Truth now.
1: Yeah.
0: More often than not. And other shows have their, when, you know, first-time callers, they have their bell. We need a Viber Slap for the studio for our first-time callers.
1: Oh, that'd be fun. They'd love that. I'm Deacon Howard Briggs. Sivers listening to Beacon of Truth. And today we have a Beacon of Truth playlist episode. We're taking a look at the song Sorry Seems to Be the Hardest Word by Elton John. And, you know, this song evokes, well, when it's connected to our faith, you know, times where we've found it hard to say sorry when we've hurt someone, or found it difficult to give forgiveness to someone who has hurt us. You know, so I would love to hear from you, your thoughts about the song. Maybe you have some good memories about the song, or maybe, again, how you've been able to forgive or to give forgiveness when you've hurt someone. Would love to hear how you were able to do that with, and again, with the context of this beautiful song, Sorry Seems to Be the Hardest Word by Elton John, on his Beacon of Truth playlist episode. Give us a call. 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
0: Well, a big shout out to our friends in Joplin, Missouri, as you have helped to celebrate with us 11 years with the EWTN radio partner, KFSS, as St. Peter the Apostle Church, with Steve and his crew there have been doing their part. 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
1: All right, my friends, Beacon of Truth playlist episode today. We're going to walk through the lyrics for Sorry Seems to Be the Hardest Word by Elton John, released back in 1976. A beautiful song about relationships that fall apart. And so I would love to hear from you today. When have you found it hard to say sorry? And what gave you the courage to finally say that you were sorry? Maybe you're still working through it right now. Mm-hmm. You're still working through a heartbreak. You're still working through a hurt. Whether that's with a spouse, whether that's with a friend, whether that's with a child, a son or a daughter, whether it's with a loved one. You know, when have you found it hard to say that you were sorry and even to receive forgiveness yourself? 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Just give us your first name and how you're calling, and followed by your brief question. Remember that message. And data rates may apply.
0: Yeah, and as we look into the second verse, kind of almost a mirror, but even more so of the first verse. But what have I got to do to make you want me? What have I got to do to be heard? What do I say when it's all over, when sorry seems to be the hardest word? And there's some, and it's weird, things that live rent-free in my head. So just be careful where we go sometimes. But there was an episode of Happy Days where Fonzie had to admit that he was wrong, and he couldn't say I'm like, he would like slowly try to get it out of his mouth. And I think we feel the weight of that. We've been in those relationships when we're like you're sitting in front of someone waiting for them to apologize, and they're just not there, or they don't see that they've done anything wrong. And nothing's worse than the I'm sorry, but, because then it negates the sorry. Like, you're not really sorry. You're sorry that I'm hurt, but you're not sorry for what you did to hurt me. And to me, that's the part that I feel like a lot of times when we feel wronged by so many people, it's hard sometimes to lean in. I've had it hard time to lean into God, go, Lord, I have these people in my life who seem to not see me. They seem like, are these the people that I'm supposed to have in my life? Are you trying to gut them out because you need a new, you know, group of community around me? Like, what is happening? So we, again, when we put those human characteristics on God, we oftentimes overlap them in such a way that keeps us from him. And then when we're not getting the apologies we deserve or that we hope for, I don't know that deserve is the right word, but that we hope for, or we can't bring ourselves to apologize or see our wrongdoings in situations, it's by putting God in a place of humanistic quality, and he's so much more than that. The supernatural side of that is hard for us to see.
1: Yeah, that's so true. And a couple of thoughts here. You know, Jesus says you have to forgive from the heart.
0: Yeah.
1: That means you have to mean it.
0: Right.
1: You know, and remember, that is so important. And in our Father, he says, forgive us our sins as we forgive those who trespass against us. That means our Father in heaven will only forgive us to the extent that we're willing to forgive others.
0: Yeah.
1: From the heart. That means we have to mean it. Man, that is difficult.
0: Yeah.
1: But that's the challenge of living our faith. We just can't pay lip service to it. We have to do the hard stuff. Jesus did the hard stuff. He picked up that cross and he walked all the way to Calvary and died on that cross so that we could have life, you know, open the door for us to have life forever.
0: Amen.
1: You know, and so, you know, we have to, again, pick up our cross, Jesus says, and follow him. So we have to say, you know, we have to get to a point, I mean, because every person is different, you know, emotionally, spiritually different place. We you know, should pray to get to a point where we can say that we're sorry. And even though it's hard, like sorry seems to be the hardest word, it's still going to be hard, but it's so very necessary.
0: Yeah.
1: And I would love to hear from you today. Sorry seems to be the hardest word on this Beacon of Truth playlist episode. When have you found it difficult to say you're sorry? Or how did you get to a point where you finally were able to say you're sorry or ask forgiveness from someone for yourself? 833-288-EWTN. That's 833-288-3986. Katie is calling from Montana, listening on KSMZ. 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
2: Hello?
1: Yes, hello. Great to have you with us today.
2: Well, I've never done a call-in, so I'm not sure what do I just tell you what my issue is?
1: Yeah, sure. Go ahead.
2: I was taking care of elderly parents for 5 years with dementia, and I have a brother about 30 miles away, and I'd asked him for help because I was just getting burnt out. He never had time, and he never gave me excuses. He just didn't show up, and I got very angry with him, and I was very upset. He said things to my daughter that he shouldn't have said, and it was horrible. And then the worst thing that could happened. He suddenly died, and I lost both parents, all of that in 6 months. And I feel horrible. He had complications with diabetes that I knew nothing about, but he didn't share it with me. So I just feel overwhelmed with the grief and the fact that I never said I was sorry, that I was angry at him, and just you know, it's all something we could have worked out. And how do I get past that? Every morning I wake up and it's just this horrible feeling that he passed away just hating me.
1: Yeah, that's a difficult place to be in, Kathy. You know, no one wants to live life with regrets, but sometimes we do. You know, sometimes we put things off. You know, oh yeah, I'll talk to them. Oh yeah, I'll figure it out later, kind of a thing. And then later never happens because, again, as in your case, your brother dies, and so with that tension between the two of you, and so there is something you can do about that. So first of all, pray for the repose of his soul, for sure. You know, you should be praying for his. I pray for my parents. Since I lost both my mom in 09 and my dad in 16. And I pray for them every single day. I pray for the repose of their souls. And so remember your brother in your prayers for sure. And also, if you go before the Lord in Eucharistic adoration, just say, you know, Lord, you know, I don't want to have, my brother died and I, you know, you to give us the Our Father, that beautiful prayer. We said, you know, we have to forgive others, you know, and you'll forgive us. So please, forgive me for not reaching out to my brother and not healing. But Lord, you are the divine physician. You are the one that can bring healing. You know, my brother is in a place of purgatory, or, you know, we don't know, obviously we don't know the state of his soul. Only God does. But he could be in a place where, where your prayers may be able to help him. You know, you weren't able to reconcile with him, you know, before he died, you know, but you can help him now by the power of your prayers. That's for sure. You know, and having a father say a mass for him, you know, I think would be a beautiful thing as well. And even going to the gravesite, you know, if your brother doesn't live too far from you, you know, go to visit his grave and just, you know, talk to him and say, you know, we couldn't get this thing fixed. I just want to let you know, I wasn't able to tell you when we were together, but I want to tell you now that I love you and that I'm sorry. And that I wish that I could have said, I want to say to you now what I wish I would have said to you while you were still here. And just pour out your heart to him, you know. Again, we said, well, he's dead. But you know what? You know, the way you get to Jesus is through death. Mm. You know, so hopefully, again, your brother's in a place where your prayers will be able to help him. And so I would strongly encourage that.
2: Well, thank you for your recommendations. I definitely will do all of them. Thank you.
1: And please know that we're praying for you as well, and for the repose of your parents and your brother. I know that's difficult, but I'm so grateful, Kathy, that you called in today. And again, I'll be praying. I'm sure all our listeners will be praying for you as well.
2: Thank you. I really appreciate that.
1: You are most welcome, and God bless you. And we'd love to hear from you today on this Beacon of Truth playlist episode. Sorry seems to be the hardest word by Elton John. We'd love to hear about your experience of, I mean, maybe finding it difficult to say that you're sorry, receiving forgiveness from someone else. You know, because, I mean, sometimes our emotions, our humanity gets in the way of putting on that mind of Christ and forgiving with the heart of Christ. Would love to hear your experience today. 833-288-EWTN. 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
0: You know, Kathy brings up a good point as we talk about this song, because the very next portion is, it's sad, so sad, a sad, sad situation, and it's getting more and more absurd. And oftentimes, especially when it's a situation like this, I've had the same thing where you have, you know, animosity or whatever, and you never got to say I'm sorry, and now they're gone. And, you know, I've had, you know, Christian counselors walk me through writing letters, you know, of the things I'd wish they said to me, and then the things I wish I'd said to them. And just to get it out is very therapeutic, but also it's very much a prayer, a very worshipful moment of, Lord, you hear my heart. So as you were saying, you know, the heart is where we can get to God through death, through our words, through our prayers, through our worship. And he hears them. He knows them. And if anything, if that person, if you weren't close enough to them to know where their soul is, if their moment with Christ comes, they'll hear those words. They'll realize that you've said all the things that need to be said. And the thing that I think I look most forward to about heaven is the fact that there is no, you know, animosity. There is no anger. There is no hatred. There is no need to say, I'm sorry. It's a, we got it wrong, but we made it. We're here. We have eternity to now just love each other without any conditions.
1: Yeah, and we got to practice that unconditional love here on earth. That's the hard part.
0: Right.
1: You know, because we have to love with that same love of Jesus Christ. You know, June is the month of Sacred Heart of Jesus.
0: Yeah.
1: You know, so it's a beautiful reminder this month particularly that we need to love every single person totally, completely, unconditionally with the love and the heart of Jesus. And when we're angry or hurt, it's like the song says, sometimes sorry can be the hardest word.
0: Yeah.
1: And we'd love to hear from you today on this Beacon of Truth playlist episode, walking through the Elton John song, Sorry Seems to Be the Hardest Word. When you hear about times when it's difficult for you to say that you're sorry, it's hard for you to forgive or to receive forgiveness. 833-288-3EWTN. That's 833-288-3986. 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
3: Hi.
1: Hello.
3: Listen, I know that everybody is not perfect, and I wasn't perfect, but on my last two jobs, I didn't know that my mother was trying to get me friends with people that I had once knew. She didn't tell me anything. Mm-hmm. And one of the girls tried so hard to get me to like her, and I was working for the government. And I didn't know, you know, I'm thinking, well, this is a job that I really need to concentrate on. And she was really trying to get me to like her. She was probably going to help me with my college work, too. But I didn't know this at the time, and my mother never explained it to me. And then the second job I went on, I met somebody else who was once in my life, who I was introduced to. And this girl here, she's very smart. Her initials is ES. She is very smart, and she don't need too many friends because she's very smart. And I wish I wouldn't have been a little racist. Well, I'm not racist, but I was trying to be a little funny, but I wasn't funny. And that's how I lost my job. But I am sorry about it. And I said things that made her upset, and I really didn't mean to.
1: So, have you had an opportunity to make amends
3: for
1: people?
3: Trying to meet people on the job to be friends with.
1: Yeah, yeah. And but you've never had an opportunity so far to be able to see them again and say, you know, that you're sorry for how you spoke with them, how you treated them?
3: No, I never did.
1: Okay. Well, Marie, you know, first of all, I'm so grateful to God to hear that you've come to a point where you've realized that, you know what, I was wrong. That's so hard for us to say sometimes that, you know, I was wrong. I made a mistake. I shouldn't have said that. I shouldn't have done that. But you've come to that beautiful realization with the humble heart of Jesus. You've come to realize, you know what? Or sometimes, you know what happens, Marie? We mature spiritually and we change over time. And so the person you were, you know, a few years ago is not the same person you are now because you're in a different place in your walk with Jesus, you know? And so what I would encourage you to do is to, if it's possible, to seek those people out and just tell them, you know, if you can't do it in person, maybe email or something. But just, you know what? You know, when I was working with you, you know, I treated you in a certain way. I said certain things. I shouldn't have done that. I just want to let you know that I am sorry. I mean, I'm not trying to get my job back or anything. I just want, you know, from my heart as a person of faith, that I am sorry for the way that I treated you. And I'm going to let you know I'm not going to be treating anybody else the same way again. I think that would be a beautiful moment of healing for you, Marie.
3: Thank you, Deacon.
1: You're most welcome. And thank you for calling and sharing your heart with us. Mm. You know, it's so beautiful that you've come to that realization. And now that you're, you know, you want to seek the forgiveness that God wants to give each and every one of us.
0: Amen. Yeah. And I think, too, we have to give ourselves tons and tons of grace. I mean, she even started with, I'm not perfect. And I know that.
1: Mm-hmm.
0: And I think that's the thing. We know we're not perfect. And it is hard to say I'm sorry when you know that it's an admittance of that I was truly wrong, or I was in a place much different than I am now. So if a year's gone by, or, you know, 6 years has gone by, and you look at it from a totally different lens, your relationship with God has improved. I want him to show me all of the places, you know, my dark places, the things that my blind spots that I can't see, but others may have seen for a while. Well, that's ace. No, I don't want that. I want to be the best version of myself as Christ changes me daily. There's not, you know, I say all the time jokingly, I'm a man of many sides, but it's only because I want to be as diverse and vast as God needs me to be to accomplish his goal. How can I serve him if I'm not willing to surrender the things that I don't like about myself? And I obviously can't change without his help. But what I love is that the things that I like about me only enhance when I let him enhance me. You know, rather than thinking, well, if I let God change me, then I might become a person I don't want to be around. Well, now that's, why would he do that? You know?
1: Yeah, well, we should be striving to allow people to see Christ in us.
0: Right.
1: You know, and that because we're all works in progress, that's for sure.
0: Amen.
1: I'm Deacon Harold Brick-Sivers, listening to Beacon of Truth. We have a Beacon of Truth playlist episode today. We're walking through Sorry Seems to Be the Hardest Word by Elton John. And would love to hear from you times when you found it hard to say that you were sorry or to ask forgiveness from others. 833-288-EWTN. 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
4: Thank you.
1: Yes, great to hear from you today, Mark. Yeah, go right ahead.
4: So my question or statement is that I had to come to the point of forgiving my father anyway at this point. We hadn't had contact and I had a very rough upbringing, and my parents never asked for forgiveness, and that rather upset me. But I came to the point after no communication with my biological father. Now I know my father, Jesus in heaven, is my heavenly father, and I don't need a relationship, but I actually forgave him and I asked for his forgiveness for disliking or even saying that I hated him all my life because of the household that I grew up in. It was mental, physical, and sexual abuse. And I don't know that I don't know if I feel like that is enough. I mean, I have a problem with forgiving myself, so it's hard for me to actually forgive in my heart anyone else.
1: Yeah, and that's the things that happen sometimes, Mark. The hardest person often to forgive is yourself, you know. So you said you spoke to your father about forgiveness, or you haven't yet?
4: I texted him.
1: Oh, you texted him?
4: No, I texted him probably over 4 years ago. Yes, he now has a grandson. I won't even know if my parents are dead or alive, because I shut everyone in my family from all social media and blocked their phone numbers so that they can't contact me, just because I don't feel that the healthy relationships or situations with any of them. He sent me a picture of his grandson, and it really upset me because I look back when I was that age and what I went through, and I was pretty scared. And it was actually suggested by, I'm not sure who, probably a counselor in the VA that I contact, Child Protective Services. Because I felt that the grandson might go through what I went through.
1: Yeah. That is a incredibly, incredibly difficult situation to be in. And, definitely praying. But here's the thing. If you're still texting, one thing that I think would help as far as you forgiving yourself is to say, because look, you weren't in control of what happened to you. But often, you know, as kids, we blame ourselves, although there's nothing that we could have done, but we still blame ourselves for that. But to text your dad and say, you know, I forgive you for, I want you to forgive me for how I felt, how I've been feeling about you. I mean, what I'm asking, Mark, is a very, very difficult thing. You're not asking him to forgive. You're saying you want him to forgive you for how you feel about him, the hatred that you feel. Because once you're able to give that over to Jesus and just release that, I think you'll be able to start to find the peace and the healing that Jesus Christ so desperately wants to give to you and to in your heart, so you can forgive yourself. What a beautiful call. Pat in Pennsylvania, I'm sure you hear the music. We won't be able to get to your call. He said Father Aylar was told to pray for his mother 10 years after she died. And you can do that. You can pray for those who have died and ask for forgiveness then as well. All right. Well, tomorrow, Word of God Wednesday, break open the God's Word for the solemnity of the most holy body and blood of Christ, Corpus Christi. Until we're together again, my friends, may Almighty God bless you, keep you, and protect you, the Father and the Son and the Holy Spirit. Amen.
5: 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God might not do it all for me, but he shows me how to make my work more efficient so that together we can accomplish all things through his grace.
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15: 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Good evening. You're tuned to the Station of the Cross, and this is the Family Rosary for Peace. The Family Rosary for Peace was begun in 1950 by Monsignor Joseph Cerincioni to invite people near and far to pray the rosary together for peace in our world and within our families. And now, from the Station of the Cross in Rochester, New York, the Family Rosary for Peace.

0: evening, dear friends. 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And remember, God comes first.
1: In the name of the Father, and of the Son, and of the Holy Spirit, amen. I believe in God, the Father Almighty, creator of heaven and earth, and in Jesus Christ, his only Son, our Lord, who was conceived by the Holy Spirit, born of the Virgin Mary, suffered under Pontius Pilate, was crucified, died, and was buried. He descended into hell. The third day he arose again from the dead. He ascended into heaven, sits at the right hand of God, the Father Almighty. From thence he shall come to judge the living and the dead.
2: I believe in the Holy Spirit, the Holy Catholic Church, the communion of saints, the forgiveness of sins, the resurrection of the body, and life everlasting. Amen.
1: Our Father, who art in heaven, hallowed be thy name. Thy kingdom come. Thy will be done on earth as it is in heaven.
2: Give us this day our daily bread, and forgive us our trespasses, as we forgive those who trespass against us. And lead us not into temptation, but deliver us from evil. Amen.
1: Hail Mary, full of grace, the Lord is with thee. Blessed art thou among women, and blessed is the fruit of thy womb, Jesus.
2: Holy Mary, Mother of God, pray for us sinners now and at the hour of our death. Amen.
1: Hail Mary, full of grace, the Lord is with thee. Blessed art thou among women, and blessed is the fruit of thy womb, Jesus.
2: Holy Mary, Mother of God, pray for us sinners now and at the hour of our death. Amen.
1: Hail Mary, full of grace, the Lord is with thee. Blessed art thou among women, and blessed is the fruit of thy womb, Jesus.
2: Holy Mary, Mother of God, pray for us sinners now and at the hour of our death. Amen.
1: Glory be to the Father, and to the Son, and to the Holy Spirit.
2: As it was in the beginning, is now, and ever shall be, world without end. Amen.
1: The five sorrowful mysteries of the Most Holy Rosary. The first sorrowful mystery, the agony in the garden. Then he said to them, My soul is sad, even unto death. Wait here and watch with me. Our Father, who art in heaven, hallowed be thy name. Thy kingdom come. Thy will be done on earth as it is in heaven.
2: Give us this day our daily bread, and forgive us our trespasses, as we forgive those who trespass against us. And lead us not into temptation, but deliver us from evil. Amen.
1: Hail Mary, full of grace, the Lord is with thee. Blessed art thou among women, and blessed is the fruit of thy womb, Jesus.
2: Holy Mary, Mother of God, pray for us sinners now and at the hour of our death. Amen.
1: Hail Mary, full of grace, the Lord is with thee. Blessed art thou among women, and blessed is the fruit of thy womb, Jesus.
2: Holy Mary, Mother of God, pray for us sinners now and at the hour of our death. Amen.
1: Hail Mary, full of grace, the Lord is with thee. Blessed art thou among women, and blessed is the fruit of thy womb, Jesus.
2: Holy Mary, Mother of God, pray for us sinners now and at the hour of our death. Amen.
1: Hail Mary, full of grace, the Lord is with thee. Blessed art thou among women, and blessed is the fruit of thy womb, Jesus.
2: Holy Mary, Mother of God, pray for us sinners now and at the hour of our death. Amen.
1: Hail Mary, full of grace, the Lord is with thee. Blessed art thou among women, and blessed is the fruit of thy womb, Jesus.
2: Holy Mary, Mother of God, pray for us sinners now and at the hour of our death. Amen.
1: Hail Mary, full of grace, the Lord is with thee. Blessed art thou among women, and blessed is the fruit of thy womb, Jesus.
2: Holy Mary, Mother of God, pray for us sinners now and at the hour of our death. Amen.
1: Hail Mary, full of grace, the Lord is with thee. Blessed art thou among women, and blessed is the fruit of thy womb, Jesus.
2: Holy Mary, Mother of God, pray for us sinners now and at the hour of our death. Amen.
1: Hail Mary, full of grace, the Lord is with thee. Blessed art thou among women, and blessed is the fruit of thy womb, Jesus.
2: Holy Mary, Mother of God, pray for us sinners now and at the hour of our death. Amen.
1: Hail Mary, full of grace, the Lord is with thee. Blessed art thou among women, and blessed is the fruit of thy womb, Jesus.
2: Holy Mary, Mother of God, pray for us sinners, now and at the hour of our death. Amen.
1: Hail Mary, full of grace, the Lord is with thee. Blessed art thou among women, and blessed is the fruit of thy womb, Jesus.
2: Holy Mary, Mother of God, pray for us sinners, now and at the hour of our death. Amen.
1: Glory be to the Father, and to the Son, and to the Holy Spirit.
2: As it was in the beginning, is now, and ever shall be, world without end. Amen.
1: O my Jesus,
2: forgive us our sins, save us from the fire of hell, and lead all souls to heaven, especially those most in need of thy mercy.
1: The second sorrowful mystery, the scourging at the pillar. Then he released to them Barabbas, but Jesus he scourged. Our Father who art in heaven, hallowed be thy name. Thy kingdom come, thy will be done on earth as it is in heaven.
2: Give us this day our daily bread, and forgive us our trespasses, as we forgive those who trespass against us. And lead us not into temptation, but deliver us from evil. Amen.
1: Hail Mary, full of grace, the Lord is with thee. Blessed art thou among women, and blessed is the fruit of thy womb, Jesus.
2: Holy Mary, Mother of God, pray for us sinners, now and at the hour of our death. Amen.
1: Hail Mary, full of grace, the Lord is with thee. Blessed art thou among women, and blessed is the fruit of thy womb, Jesus.
2: Holy Mary, Mother of God, pray for us sinners, now and at the hour of our death. Amen.
1: Hail Mary, full of grace, the Lord is with thee. Blessed art thou among women, and blessed is the fruit of thy womb, Jesus.
2: Holy Mary, Mother of God, pray for us sinners, now and at the hour of our death. Amen.
1: Hail Mary, full of grace, the Lord is with thee. Blessed art thou among women, and blessed is the fruit of thy womb, Jesus.
2: Holy Mary, Mother of God, pray for us sinners, now and at the hour of our death. Amen.
1: Hail Mary, full of grace, the Lord is with thee. Blessed art thou among women, and blessed is the fruit of thy womb, Jesus.
2: Holy Mary, Mother of God, pray for us sinners, now and at the hour of our death. Amen.
1: Hail Mary, full of grace, the Lord is with thee. Blessed art thou among women, and blessed is the fruit of thy womb, Jesus.
2: Holy Mary, Mother of God, pray for us sinners, now and at the hour of our death. Amen.
1: Hail Mary, full of grace, the Lord is with thee. Blessed art thou among women, and blessed is the fruit of thy womb, Jesus.
2: Holy Mary, Mother of God, pray for us sinners, now and at the hour of our death. Amen.
1: Hail Mary, full of grace, the Lord is with thee. Blessed art thou among women, and blessed is the fruit of thy womb, Jesus.
2: Holy Mary, Mother of God, pray for us sinners, now and at the hour of our death. Amen.
1: Hail Mary, full of grace, the Lord is with thee. Blessed art thou among women, and blessed is the fruit of thy womb, Jesus.
2: Holy Mary, Mother of God, pray for us sinners, now and at the hour of our death. Amen.
1: Hail Mary, full of grace, the Lord is with thee. Blessed art thou among women, and blessed is the fruit of thy womb, Jesus.
2: Holy Mary, Mother of God, pray for us sinners, now and at the hour of our death. Amen.
1: Glory be to the Father, and to the Son, and to the Holy Spirit.
2: As it was in the beginning, is now, and ever shall be, world without end. Amen.
1: O my Jesus,
2: forgive us our sins, save us from the fire of hell, and lead all souls to heaven, especially those most in need of thy mercy.
1: The third sorrowful mystery, the crowning with thorns. And they spat on him, and took a reed, and kept striking him on the head. Our Father who art in heaven, hallowed be thy name. Thy kingdom come, thy will be done on earth as it is in heaven.
2: Give us this day our daily bread, and forgive us our trespasses, as we forgive those who trespass against us. And lead us not into temptation, but deliver us from evil. Amen.
1: Hail Mary, full of grace, the Lord is with thee. Blessed art thou among women, and blessed is the fruit of thy womb, Jesus.
2: Holy Mary, Mother of God, pray for us sinners, now and at the hour of our death. Amen.
1: Hail Mary, full of grace, the Lord is with thee. Blessed art thou among women, and blessed is the fruit of thy womb, Jesus.
2: Holy Mary, Mother of God, pray for us sinners now and at the hour of our death. Amen.
1: Hail Mary, full of grace, the Lord is with thee. Blessed art thou among women, and blessed is the fruit of thy womb, Jesus.
2: Holy Mary, Mother of God, pray for us sinners now and at the hour of our death. Amen.
1: Hail Mary, full of grace, the Lord is with thee. Blessed art thou among women, and blessed is the fruit of thy womb, Jesus.
2: Holy Mary, Mother of God, pray for us sinners now and at the hour of our death. Amen.
1: Hail Mary, full of grace, the Lord is with thee. Blessed art thou among women, and blessed is the fruit of thy womb, Jesus.
2: Holy Mary, Mother of God, pray for us sinners now and at the hour of our death. Amen.
1: Hail Mary, full of grace, the Lord is with thee. Blessed art thou among women, and blessed is the fruit of thy womb, Jesus.
2: Holy Mary, Mother of God, pray for us sinners now and at the hour of our death. Amen.
1: Hail Mary, full of grace, the Lord is with thee. Blessed art thou among women, and blessed is the fruit of thy womb, Jesus.
2: Holy Mary, Mother of God, pray for us sinners now and at the hour of our death. Amen.
1: Hail Mary, full of grace, the Lord is with thee. Blessed art thou among women, and blessed is the fruit of thy womb, Jesus.
2: Holy Mary, Mother of God, pray for us sinners now and at the hour of our death. Amen.
1: Hail Mary, full of grace, the Lord is with thee. Blessed art thou among women, and blessed is the fruit of thy womb, Jesus.
2: Holy Mary, Mother of God, pray for us sinners now and at the hour of our death. Amen.
1: Hail Mary, full of grace, the Lord is with thee. Blessed art thou among women, and blessed is the fruit of thy womb, Jesus.
2: Holy Mary, Mother of God, pray for us sinners now and at the hour of our death. Amen.
1: Glory be to the Father, and to the Son, and to the Holy Spirit.
2: As it was in the beginning, is now, and ever shall be, world without end. Amen.
1: O my Jesus,
2: forgive us our sins, save us from the fire of hell, and lead all souls to heaven, especially those most in need of thy mercy.
1: The fourth sorrowful mystery, the carrying of the cross. Now as they went out, they found a man of Cyrene named Simon. Him they forced to take up his cross. Our Father who art in heaven, hallowed be thy name. Thy kingdom come, thy will be done on earth as it is in heaven.
2: Give us this day our daily bread, and forgive us our trespasses, as we forgive those who trespass against us. And lead us not into temptation, but deliver us from evil. Amen.
1: Hail Mary, full of grace, the Lord is with thee. Blessed art thou among women, and blessed is the fruit of thy womb, Jesus.
2: Holy Mary, Mother of God, pray for us sinners now and at the hour of our death. Amen.
1: Hail Mary, full of grace, the Lord is with thee. Blessed art thou among women, and blessed is the fruit of thy womb, Jesus.
2: Holy Mary, Mother of God, pray for us sinners now and at the hour of our death. Amen.
1: Hail Mary, full of grace, the Lord is with thee. Blessed art thou among women, and blessed is the fruit of thy womb, Jesus.
2: Holy Mary, Mother of God, pray for us sinners now and at the hour of our death. Amen.
1: Hail Mary, full of grace, the Lord is with thee. Blessed art thou among women, and blessed is the fruit of thy womb, Jesus.
2: Holy Mary, Mother of God, pray for us sinners now and at the hour of our death. Amen.
1: Hail Mary, full of grace, the Lord is with thee. Blessed art thou among women, and blessed is the fruit of thy womb, Jesus.
2: Holy Mary, Mother of God, pray for us sinners now and at the hour of our death. Amen.
1: Hail Mary, full of grace, the Lord is with thee. Blessed art thou among women, and blessed is the fruit of thy womb, Jesus.
2: Holy Mary, Mother of God, pray for us sinners now and at the hour of our death. Amen.
1: Hail Mary, full of grace, the Lord is with thee. Blessed art thou among women, and blessed is the fruit of thy womb, Jesus.
2: Holy Mary, Mother of God, pray for us sinners now and at the hour of our death. Amen.
1: Hail Mary, full of grace, the Lord is with thee. Blessed art thou among women, and blessed is the fruit of thy womb, Jesus.
2: Holy Mary, Mother of God, pray for us sinners now and at the hour of our death. Amen.
1: Hail Mary, full of grace, the Lord is with thee. Blessed art thou among women, and blessed is the fruit of thy womb, Jesus.
2: Holy Mary, Mother of God, pray for us sinners, now and at the hour of our death. Amen.
1: Hail Mary, full of grace, the Lord is with thee. Blessed art thou among women, and blessed is the fruit of thy womb, Jesus.
2: Holy Mary, Mother of God, pray for us sinners, now and at the hour of our death. Amen.
1: Glory be to the Father, and to the Son, and to the Holy Spirit.
2: As it was in the beginning, is now, and ever shall be, world without end. Amen.
1: O my Jesus,
2: forgive us our sins, save us from the fire of hell, and lead all souls to heaven, especially those most in need of thy mercy.
1: The fifth sorrowful mystery, the crucifixion. But about the ninth hour, Jesus cried out with a loud voice, saying, my God, why hast thou forsaken me? Our Father who art in heaven, hallowed be thy name. Thy kingdom come, thy will be done on earth as it is in heaven.
2: Give us this day our daily bread, and forgive us our trespasses, as we forgive those who trespass against us. And lead us not into temptation, but deliver us from evil. Amen.
1: Hail Mary, full of grace, the Lord is with thee. Blessed art thou among women, and blessed is the

0: Lord have amen.
1: Hail Mary, full of grace, the Lord is with thee. Blessed art thou among women, and blessed is the fruit of thy womb, Jesus.
0: Holy Mary, Mother of God, pray for us sinners now and at the hour of our death. Amen.
1: Hail Mary, full of grace, the Lord is with thee. Blessed art thou among women, and blessed is the fruit of thy womb, Jesus.
0: Holy Mary, Mother of God, pray for us sinners now and at the hour of our death. Amen.
1: Hail Mary, full of grace, the Lord is with thee. Blessed art thou among women, and blessed is the fruit of thy womb, Jesus.
0: Holy Mary, Mother of God, pray for us sinners now and at the hour of our death. Amen.
1: Hail Mary, full of grace, the Lord is with thee. Blessed art thou among women, and blessed is the fruit of thy womb, Jesus.
0: Holy Mary, Mother of God, pray for us sinners now and at the hour of our death. Amen.
1: Hail Mary, full of grace, the Lord is with thee. Blessed art thou among women, and blessed is the fruit of thy womb, Jesus.
0: Holy Mary, Mother of God, pray for us sinners now and at the hour of our death. Amen.
1: Hail Mary, full of grace, the Lord is with thee. Blessed art thou among women, and blessed is the fruit of thy womb, Jesus.
0: Holy Mary, Mother of God, pray for us sinners now and at the hour of our death. Amen.
1: Hail Mary, full of grace, the Lord is with thee. Blessed art thou among women, and blessed is the fruit of thy womb, Jesus.
0: Holy Mary, Mother of God, pray for us sinners now and at the hour of our death. Amen.
1: Glory be to the Father, and to the Son, and to the Holy Spirit.
0: As it was in the beginning, is now, and ever shall be, world without end. Amen.
1: O my Jesus,
0: forgive us our sins, save us from the fire of hell, and lead all souls to heaven, especially those most in need of thy mercy.
1: Hail, Holy Queen, Mother of Mercy, our life, our sweetness, and our hope. To thee do we cry, poor banished children of Eve. To thee do we send up our sighs, mourning and weeping in this valley of tears. Turn then, most gracious Advocate, thine eyes of mercy toward us, and after this our exile, show unto us the blessed fruit of thy womb, Jesus. O clement, O loving, O sweet Virgin Mary, pray for us, O Holy Mother of God,
0: that we may be made worthy of the promises of Christ.
1: Let us pray. O God, whose only begotten Son, by his life, death, and resurrection, has purchased for us the rewards of eternal life, grant, we beseech thee, that while meditating on these mysteries in the most holy rosary of the Blessed Virgin Mary, we may both imitate what they contain and obtain what they promise, through the same Christ our Lord.
0: Amen.
1: And now, dear friends, let us say three Hail Marys for the special intentions that have been sent in to us by members of the listening audience. Hail Mary, full of grace, the Lord is with thee. Blessed art thou among women, and blessed is the fruit of thy womb, Jesus.
0: Holy Mary, Mother of God, pray for us sinners now and at the hour of our death. Amen.
1: Hail Mary, full of grace, the Lord is with thee. Blessed art thou among women, and blessed is the fruit of thy womb, Jesus.
0: Holy Mary, Mother of God, pray for us sinners now and at the hour of our death. Amen.
1: Hail Mary, full of grace, the Lord is with thee. Blessed art thou among women, and blessed is the fruit of thy womb, Jesus.
0: Holy Mary, Mother of God, pray for us sinners now and at the hour of our death. Amen.
1: Mary, help of Christians,
0: pray for us.
1: Dear friends, if you have a special intention for which you would like to have the thousands of people in our listening audience pray, just send it to the Family Rosary for Peace, Box 7, Rochester, New York, 14611. Oh my God, I am heartily sorry for having offended thee, and I detest all my sins because of thy just punishments, but most of all because they have offended thee, my God, who art all good and deserving of all my love. I firmly resolve, with the help of thy grace, to sin no more and to avoid the mere occasions of sin. Amen. Prayer before a crucifix. Look down upon me, good and gentle Jesus, while before thy face I humbly kneel.

and with burning soul, pray and beseech thee to fix deep in my heart lively sentiments of faith, hope, and charity, true contrition for my sins, and a firm purpose of amendment, while I contemplate with great love and tender pity thy five wounds, pondering over them, and calling to mind the words which David, thy prophet, said of thee: they have pierced my hands and my feet, they have numbered all my bones. An act of consecration to the Sacred Heart of Jesus. O sweet Jesus, Redeemer of the human race, look down upon us, humbly prostrate before thee. We are thine, and thine we wish to be. But to be more surely united with thee, behold, each one of us freely consecrates himself today to thy most sacred heart. Many indeed have never known thee. Many too, despising thy precepts, have rejected thee. Have mercy on them all, most merciful Jesus, and draw them to thy sacred heart. Be thou King, O Lord, not only of the faithful who have never forsaken thee, but also of the prodigal children who have abandoned thee. Grant that they may quickly return to their father's house, lest they die of poverty and hunger. Be thou King of those who are deceived by erroneous opinions, or whom discord keeps aloof, and call them back to the harbor of truth and unity of faith, so that soon there may be but one flock and one shepherd. Grant, O Lord, to thy church assurance of freedom and immunity from harm. Give peace and order to all nations, and make the earth resound from pole to pole with one cry: praise to the divine heart that wrought our salvation. To it be glory and honor forever. Amen. Sweetheart of Jesus, be my love. Sweetheart of Mary, be my salvation. Good night, and God bless you.

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1: You're not a gossip, right? Or if you do, it's pretty harmless, right? Well, according to the teaching of Scripture, the wisdom of the saints, and the Catechism of the Catholic Church, gossip is in fact a sin. A popular one, for sure, an easy one to commit, 100%, but gossip breaks the eighth commandment not to bear false witness against your neighbor. It's detraction and rash judgment all balled up together. Radio host and author Dave Ramsey defines it as anything negative that's discussed with someone who can't solve the problem, unquote. Dave fires employees who engage in gossip, by the way. True story. Gossip is not only a serious failure in courage, it's the mildest form of murder. Think about it. Let's kick gossip to the curb so we can have a better culture. I'm Patrick Coffin at patrickcoffin.media. Be a saint. What else is there? I spend most of my waking hours, and a lot of my dreaming ones, thinking about our culture and how to make it better. The other day I was reminiscing about the great talk show hosts of the past and how they influenced American culture. People like Steve Allen, Jack Parr, Johnny Carson, Dick Cavett. In England, it was Michael Parkinson and David Frost. In Canada, Pierre Burton and Roy Bonestell. You didn't have to agree with everything they said, but just compare them to someone like the nominally Catholic Stephen Colbert or the devout atheist Bill Maher. It's sad and kind of amazing what passes for funny or interesting today. I don't believe for a minute that media influencers are simply reflections of the prevailing culture. That's a different debate for a different day. What matters is, in a corrupt media industrial complex, the first casualty is the truth. And you and I deserve better. I'm Patrick Coffin at patrickcoffin.media. Be a saint. What else is there?
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2: The sorrowful mysteries concentrate our minds on the events of the passion and death of Jesus Christ. Whenever good comes into contact with evil, there is suffering. And when the greatest of all goods comes into contact with evil, we must expect great suffering. The Virgin Mary represents, more than anyone else, the human race in its active and devout participation in the suffering and death of Jesus. St. Paul calls us to fill up in our own lives those things that may be added to the sufferings of Christ. His sufferings are complete and fulfill all the needs of our salvation. And yet he calls us to take up our cross, to suffer along with him. In the five sorrowful mysteries, we consider well how our Blessed Lady participated in those sufferings and invites us in our own life in this world to do the same.

0: In the name of the Father, and of the Son, and of the Holy Spirit. Amen. I believe in God, the Father Almighty, creator of heaven and earth, and in Jesus Christ, his only Son, our Lord, who was conceived by the Holy Spirit, born of the Virgin Mary, suffered under Pontius Pilate, was crucified, died, and was buried. He descended into hell. The third day he rose again from the dead, and he ascended into heaven, and is seated at the right hand of God, the Father Almighty, from whence he shall come to judge the living and the dead.
1: I believe in the Holy Spirit, the Holy Catholic Church, the communion of saints, the forgiveness of sins, the resurrection of the body, and life everlasting. Amen.
0: Our Father, who art in heaven, hallowed be thy name. Thy kingdom come, thy will be done, on earth as it is in heaven.
1: Give us this day our daily bread, and forgive us our trespasses, as we forgive those who trespass against us. And lead us not into temptation, but deliver us from evil. Amen.
0: Let us offer the next three Aves, that we will have an increase of faith, hope, and love. Hail Mary, full of grace, the Lord is with thee. Blessed art thou amongst women, and blessed is the fruit of thy womb, Jesus.
1: Holy Mary, Mother of God, pray for us sinners, now and at the hour of our death. Amen.
0: Hail Mary, full of grace, the Lord is with thee. Blessed art thou amongst women, and blessed is the fruit of thy womb, Jesus.
1: Holy Mary, Mother of God, pray for us sinners, now and at the hour of our death. Amen.
0: Hail Mary, full of grace, the Lord is with thee. Blessed art thou amongst women, and blessed is the fruit of thy womb, Jesus.
1: Holy Mary, Mother of God, pray for us sinners, now and at the hour of our death. Amen.
0: Glory be to the Father, and to the Son, and to the Holy Spirit.
1: As it was in the beginning, is now, and ever shall be.

0: first sorrowful mystery, the agony in the garden. Let us pray in these five mysteries, these mysteries of sorrow, for those whose own lives mirror the passion of Christ. And let us pray in this first sorrowful mystery that we ourselves will not walk away from suffering. Our Father, who art in heaven, hallowed be thy name. Thy kingdom come, thy will be done, on earth as it is in heaven.
1: Give us this day our daily bread, and forgive us our trespasses, as we forgive those who trespass against us. And lead us not into temptation, but deliver us from evil. Amen.
0: Hail Mary, full of grace, the Lord is with thee. Blessed art thou amongst women, and blessed is the fruit of thy womb, Jesus.
1: Holy Mary, Mother of God, pray for us sinners, now and at the hour of our death. Amen.
0: Hail Mary, full of grace, the Lord is with thee. Blessed art thou amongst women, and blessed is the fruit of thy womb, Jesus.
1: Holy Mary, Mother of God, pray for us sinners, now and at the hour of our death. Amen.
0: Hail Mary, full of grace, the Lord is with thee. Blessed art thou amongst women, and blessed is the fruit of thy womb, Jesus.
1: Holy Mary, Mother of God, pray for us sinners, now and at the hour of our death. Amen.
0: Hail Mary, full of grace, the Lord is with thee. Blessed art thou amongst women, and blessed is the fruit of thy womb, Jesus.
1: Holy Mary, Mother of God, pray for us sinners, now and at the hour of our death. Amen.
0: Hail Mary, full of grace, the Lord is with thee. Blessed art thou amongst women, and blessed is the fruit of thy womb, Jesus.
1: Holy Mary, Mother of God, pray for us sinners, now and at the hour of our death. Amen.
0: Hail Mary, full of grace, the Lord is with thee. Blessed art thou amongst women, and blessed is the fruit of thy womb, Jesus.
1: Holy Mary, Mother of God, pray for us sinners, now and at the hour of our death. Amen.
0: Hail Mary, full of grace, the Lord is with thee. Blessed art thou amongst women, and blessed is the fruit of thy womb, Jesus.
1: Holy Mary, Mother of God, pray for us sinners, now and at the hour of our death. Amen.
0: Hail Mary, full of grace, the Lord is with thee. Blessed art thou amongst women, and blessed is the fruit of thy womb, Jesus.
1: Holy Mary, Mother of God, pray for us sinners, now and at the hour of our death. Amen.
0: Hail Mary, full of grace, the Lord is with thee. Blessed art thou amongst women, and blessed is the fruit of thy womb, Jesus.
1: Holy Mary, Mother of God, pray for us sinners, now and at the hour of our death. Amen.
0: Hail Mary, full of grace, the Lord is with thee. Blessed art thou amongst women, and blessed is the fruit of thy womb, Jesus.
1: Holy Mary, Mother of God, pray for us sinners, now and at the hour of our death. Amen.
0: Glory be to the Father, and to the Son, and to the Holy Spirit.
1: As it was in the beginning, is now, and ever shall be, world without end. Amen.
0: O my Jesus, forgive us our sins, save us from the fires of hell, bring all souls to heaven, especially those in most need of thy mercy. The second sorrowful mystery, the scourging at the pillar. Let us pray in this mystery that we will accept and grow with our own sufferings, that we will be prepared by grace for them. Our Father, who art in heaven, hallowed be thy name. Thy kingdom come, thy will be done, on earth as it is in heaven.
1: Give us this day our daily bread, and forgive us our trespasses, as we forgive those who trespass against us. And lead us not into temptation, but deliver us from evil. Amen.
0: Hail Mary, full of grace, the Lord is with thee. Blessed art thou amongst women, and blessed is the fruit of thy womb, Jesus.
1: Holy Mary, Mother of God, pray for us sinners, now and at the hour of our death. Amen.
0: Hail Mary, full of grace, amongst women, and blessed is the fruit of thy womb, Jesus.
1: Holy Mary, Mother of God, pray for us sinners, now and at the hour of our death. Amen.
0: Hail Mary, full of grace, the Lord is with thee. Blessed art thou amongst women, and blessed is the fruit of thy womb, Jesus.
1: Holy Mary, Mother of God, pray for us sinners, now and at the hour of our death. Amen.
0: Hail Mary, full of grace, the Lord is with thee. Blessed art thou amongst women, and blessed is the fruit of thy womb, Jesus.
1: Holy Mary, Mother of God, pray for us sinners, now and at the hour of our death. Amen.
0: Hail Mary, full of grace, the Lord is with thee. Blessed art thou amongst women, and blessed is the fruit of thy womb, Jesus.
1: Holy Mary, Mother of God, pray for us sinners, now and at the hour of our death. Amen.
0: Hail Mary, full of grace, the Lord is with thee. Blessed art thou amongst women, and blessed is the fruit of thy womb, Jesus.
1: Holy Mary, Mother of God, pray for us sinners, now and at the hour of our death. Amen.
0: Hail Mary, full of grace, the Lord is with thee. Blessed art thou amongst women, and blessed is the fruit of thy womb, Jesus.
1: Holy Mary, Mother of God, pray for us sinners, now and at the hour of our death. Amen.
0: Hail Mary, full of grace, the Lord is with thee. Blessed art thou amongst women, and blessed is the fruit of thy womb, Jesus.
1: Holy Mary, Mother of God, pray for us sinners, now and at the hour of our death. Amen.
0: Hail Mary, full of grace, the Lord is with thee. Blessed art thou amongst women, and blessed is the fruit of thy womb, Jesus.
1: Holy Mary, Mother of God, pray for us sinners, now and at the hour of our death. Amen.
0: Hail Mary, full of grace, the Lord is with thee. Blessed art thou amongst women, and blessed is the fruit of thy womb, Jesus.
1: Holy Mary, Mother of God, pray for us sinners, now and at the hour of our death. Amen.
0: Glory be to the Father, and to the Son, and to the Holy Spirit.
1: As it was in the beginning, is now, and ever shall be, world without end. Amen.
0: O my Jesus,
1: forgive us our sins, save us from the fires of hell. Bring all souls to heaven, especially those in most need of thy mercy.
0: The third sorrowful mystery, the crowning with thorns. Our Father, who art in heaven, hallowed be thy name. Thy kingdom come, thy will be done, on earth as it is in heaven.
1: Give us this day our daily bread, and forgive us our trespasses, as we forgive those who trespass against us. And lead us not into temptation, but deliver us from evil. Amen.
0: Hail Mary, full of grace, the Lord is with thee. Blessed art thou amongst women, and blessed is the fruit of thy womb, Jesus.
1: Holy Mary, Mother of God, pray for us sinners, now and at the hour of our death. Amen.
0: Hail Mary, full of grace, the Lord is with thee. Blessed art thou amongst women, and blessed is the fruit of thy womb, Jesus.
1: Holy Mary, Mother of God, pray for us sinners, now and at the hour of our death. Amen.
0: Hail Mary, full of grace, the Lord is with thee. Blessed art thou amongst women, and blessed is the fruit of thy womb, Jesus.
1: Holy Mary, Mother of God, pray for us sinners, now and at the hour of our death. Amen.
0: Hail Mary, full of grace, the Lord is with thee. Blessed art thou amongst women, and blessed is the fruit of thy womb, Jesus.
1: Holy Mary, Mother of God, pray for us sinners, now and at the hour of our death. Amen.
0: Hail Mary, full of grace, the Lord is with thee. Blessed art thou amongst women, and blessed is the fruit of thy womb, Jesus.
1: Holy Mary, Mother of God, pray for us sinners, now and at the hour of our death. Amen.
0: Hail Mary, full of grace, the Lord is with thee. Blessed art thou amongst women, and blessed is the fruit of thy womb, Jesus.
1: Holy Mary, Mother of God, pray for us sinners, now and at the hour of our death. Amen.
0: Hail Mary, full of grace, the Lord is with thee. Blessed art thou amongst women, and blessed is the fruit of thy womb, Jesus.
1: Holy Mary, Mother of God, Pray for us sinners, now and at the hour of our death. Amen.
0: Hail Mary, full of grace, the Lord is with thee. Blessed art thou amongst women, and blessed is the fruit of thy womb, Jesus.
1: Holy Mary, Mother of God, pray for us sinners now and at the hour of our death. Amen.
0: Hail Mary, full of grace, the Lord is with thee. Blessed art thou amongst women, and blessed is the fruit of thy womb, Jesus.
1: Holy Mary, Mother of God, pray for us sinners now and at the hour of our death. Amen.
0: Hail Mary, full of grace, the Lord is with thee. Blessed art thou amongst women, and blessed is the fruit of thy womb, Jesus.
1: Holy Mary, Mother of God, pray for us sinners, now and at the hour of our death. Amen.
0: Glory be to the Father, and to the Son, and to the Holy Spirit.
1: As it was in the beginning, is now, and ever shall be, world without end. Amen.
0: O my Jesus, forgive us our sins. Save us from the fires of hell. Bring all souls to heaven, especially those in most need of thy mercy. The fourth sorrowful mystery, the carrying of the cross. Our Father, who art in heaven, hallowed be thy name. Thy kingdom come, thy will be done, on earth as it is in heaven.
1: Give us this day our daily bread, and forgive us our trespasses, as we forgive those who trespass against us. And lead us not into temptation, but deliver us from evil. Amen.
0: Hail Mary, full of grace, the Lord is with thee. Blessed art thou amongst women, and blessed is the fruit of thy womb, Jesus.
1: Holy Mary, Mother of God, pray for us sinners, now and at the hour of our death. Amen.
0: Hail Mary, full of grace, the Lord is with thee. Blessed art thou amongst women, and blessed is the fruit of thy womb, Jesus.
1: Holy Mary, Mother of God, pray for us sinners, now and at the hour of our death. Amen.
0: Hail Mary, full of grace, the Lord is with thee. Blessed art thou amongst women, and blessed is the fruit of thy womb, Jesus.
1: Holy Mary, Mother of God, pray for us sinners, now and at the hour of our death. Amen.
0: Hail Mary, full of grace, the Lord is with thee. Blessed art thou amongst women, and blessed is the fruit of thy womb, Jesus.
1: Holy Mary, Mother of God, pray for us sinners, now and at the hour of our death. Amen.
0: Hail Mary, full of grace, the Lord is with thee. Blessed art thou amongst women, and blessed is the fruit of thy womb, Jesus.
1: Holy Mary, Mother of God, pray for us sinners, now and at the hour of our death. Amen.
0: Hail Mary, full of grace, the Lord is with thee. Blessed art thou amongst women, and blessed is the fruit of thy womb, Jesus.
1: Holy Mary, Mother of God, pray for us sinners, now and at the hour of our death. Amen.
0: Hail Mary, full of grace, the Lord is with thee. Blessed art thou amongst women, and blessed is the fruit of thy womb, Jesus.
1: Holy Mary, Mother of God, pray for us sinners, now and at the hour of our death. Amen.
0: Hail Mary, full of grace, the Lord is with thee. Blessed art thou amongst women, and blessed is the fruit of thy womb, Jesus.
1: Holy Mary, Mother of God, pray for us sinners, now and at the hour of our death. Amen.
0: Hail Mary, full of grace, the Lord is with thee. Blessed art thou amongst women, and blessed is the fruit of thy womb, Jesus.
1: Holy Mary, Mother of God, pray for us sinners, now and at the hour of our death. Amen.
0: Hail Mary, full of grace, the Lord is with thee. Blessed art thou amongst women, and blessed is the fruit of thy womb, Jesus.
1: Holy Mary, Mother of God, pray for us sinners, now and at the hour of our death. Amen.
0: Glory be to the Father, and to the Son, and to the Holy Spirit.
1: As it was in the beginning, is now, and ever shall be, world without end. Amen.
0: O my Jesus, forgive us our sins. Save us from the fires of hell.
1: Bring all souls to heaven, especially those in most need of thy mercy.
0: The fifth sorrowful mystery, the crucifixion and death of Jesus on the cross. tells us that Mary stood beneath the cross, that she heard the cry of agony, "Why have you forsaken me?" That she heard her beloved son commend her to the care of John, and him to her. In our own sufferings in life, let us not become bitter or locked in our own grief. Let us be open to others to share their grief as Mary did. Let's not run away. Let's not ask why, a question that no one can answer. Rather, let us ask the question, what must I do to follow Jesus in fulfilling the will of God? Our Father, who art in heaven, hallowed be thy name. Thy kingdom come, thy will be done, on earth as it is in heaven.
1: Give us this day our daily bread, and forgive us our trespasses, as we forgive those who trespass against us. And lead us not into temptation, but deliver us from evil. Amen.
0: Hail Mary, full of grace, the Lord is with thee. Blessed art thou amongst women, and blessed is the fruit of thy womb, Jesus.
1: Holy Mary, Mother of God, pray for us sinners, now and at the hour of our death. Amen.
0: Hail Mary, full of grace, the Lord is with thee. Blessed art thou amongst women, and blessed is the fruit of thy womb, Jesus.
1: Holy Mary, Mother of God, pray for us sinners, now and at the hour of our death. Amen.
0: Hail Mary, full of grace, the Lord is with thee. Blessed art thou amongst women, and blessed is the fruit of thy womb, Jesus.
1: Holy Mary, Mother of God, pray for us sinners, now and at the hour of our death. Amen.
0: Hail Mary, full of grace, the Lord is with thee. Blessed art thou amongst women, and blessed is the fruit of thy womb, Jesus.
1: Holy Mary, Mother of God, pray for us sinners, now and at the hour of our death. Amen.
0: Hail Mary, full of grace, the Lord is with thee. Blessed art thou amongst women, and blessed is the fruit of thy womb, Jesus.
1: Holy Mary, Mother of God, pray for us sinners, now and at the hour of our death. Amen.
0: Hail Mary, full of grace, the Lord is with thee. Blessed art thou amongst women, and blessed is the fruit of thy womb, Jesus.
1: Holy Mary, Mother of God, pray for us sinners, now and at the hour of our death. Amen.
0: Hail Mary, full of grace, the Lord is with thee. Blessed art thou amongst women, and blessed is the fruit of thy womb, Jesus.
1: Holy Mary, Mother of God, pray for us sinners, now and at the hour of our death. Amen.
0: Hail Mary, full of grace, the Lord is with thee. Blessed art thou amongst women, and blessed is the fruit of thy womb, Jesus.
1: Holy Mary, Mother of God, pray for us sinners, now and at the hour of our death. Amen.
0: Hail Mary, full of grace, the Lord is with thee. Blessed art thou amongst women, and blessed is the fruit of thy womb, Jesus.
1: Holy Mary, Mother of God, pray for us sinners, now and at the hour of our death. Amen.
0: Hail Mary, full of grace, the Lord is with thee. Blessed art thou amongst women, and blessed is the fruit of thy womb, Jesus.
1: Holy Mary, Mother of God, pray for us sinners, now and at the hour of our death. Amen.
0: Glory be to the Father, and to the Son, and to the Holy Spirit.
1: As it was in the beginning, is now, and ever shall be, world without end. Amen.
0: O my Jesus, forgive us our sins, and save us from the fires of hell.
1: Bring all souls to heaven, especially those in most need of thy mercy.
0: Hail, Holy Queen, Mother of mercy, our life, our sweetness, and our hope. To thee do we cry, poor banished children of Eve. To thee do we send up our sighs, mourning and weeping in this valley of tears. Turn then, most gracious Advocate, thine eyes of mercy toward us, and after this our exile, show unto us the blessed fruit of thy womb, Jesus. O clement, O loving, O sweet Virgin Mary, pray for us, O Holy Mother of God,
1: that we may be made worthy of the promises of Christ.
0: Let us pray. O God, whose only begotten Son, by his life, death, and resurrection, has purchased for us the rewards of eternal life, grant we beseech thee that meditating on these mysteries of the most holy rosary of the Blessed Virgin Mary, we may imitate what they contain and obtain what they promise through the same Christ our Lord. Amen. May the divine assistance remain always with us, and may the souls of the faithful departed, through the mercy of God, rest in peace. Amen. May the Holy Virgin bless you with her loving child this day and forever. In the name of...
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0: 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Father Mike reflects on the choices Solomon made throughout his life and how they affected both himself and everyone around him. Despite his great gift of wisdom, Solomon made many poor choices. And Father Mike helps us parse through the whole thing.
1: Hi, my name is Father Mike Schmitz, and you're listening to The Bible in a Year, where we encounter God's voice and live life through the lens of Scripture. Using the Great Adventure Bible timeline, we'll read all the way from Genesis to Revelation, discovering how the story of salvation unfolds and how we fit into that story today. The Great Adventure Bible timeline was developed by Jeff Cavins and is provided by Ascension, who produced and funded this program. It is day 153. It is our last day of King Solomon. His last day of 1 Kings chapter 11 is our reading today. This is where we finally hear what we know was coming. We saw hints of Solomon's cracks, was hints of Solomon losing his way, and this is finally the time when we see it. We see it happen, and it is horrible. It's devastating, but it also is the truth, and so pay attention to Solomon in 1 Kings 11, as well as listen to the wisdom of Solomon or of the author of Ecclesiastes in 10, 11, and 12, and we then also get to pray with King David in Psalm 9. The first book of Kings, chapter 11. Solomon's errors. Now King Solomon loved many foreign women, the daughter of Pharaoh, and Moabite, Ammonite, Edomite, Sidonian, and Hittite women from the nations concerning which the Lord had said to the sons of Israel, "You shall not enter into marriage with them, neither shall they with you, for surely they will turn away your heart after their gods." Solomon clung to these in love. He had 700 wives, princesses, and 300 concubines, and his wives turned away his heart. For when Solomon was old, his wives turned away his heart after other gods, and his heart was not wholly true to the Lord his God, as was the heart of David his father. For Solomon went after Ashtoreth, the goddess of the Sidonians, and after Milcom, the abomination of the Ammonites. So Solomon did what was evil in the sight of the Lord, and did not wholly follow the Lord as David his father had done. Then Solomon built a high place for Chemosh, the abomination of Moab, and for Moloch, the abomination of the Ammonites, on the mountain east of Jerusalem. And so he did for all his foreign wives, who burned incense and sacrificed to their gods. And the Lord was angry with Solomon, because his heart had turned away from the Lord, the God of Israel, who had appeared to him twice and had commanded him concerning this thing, that he should not go after other gods. But he did not keep what the Lord commanded. Therefore, the Lord said to Solomon, "Since this has been your mind, and you have not kept my covenant and my statutes, which I have commanded you, I will surely tear the kingdom from you and will give it to your servant. Yet for the sake of David, your father, I will not do it in your days, but I will tear it out of the hand of your son. However, I will not tear away all the kingdom, but I will give one tribe to your son for the sake of David, my servant, and for the sake of Jerusalem, which I have chosen." Adversaries of Solomon. And the Lord raised up an adversary against Solomon, Hadad the Edomite. He was of the royal house in Edom, for when David was in Edom and Joab the commander of the army went up to bury the slain, he slew every male in Edom. For Joab and all Israel remained there 6 months until he had cut off every male in Edom. But Hadad fled to Egypt, together with certain Edomites of his father's servants, Hadad being yet a little child. They set out from Midian and came to Paran, and took men with them from Paran and came to Egypt to Pharaoh, king of Egypt, who gave him a house and assigned him an allowance of food and gave him land. And Hadad found great favor in the sight of Pharaoh, so that he gave him in marriage the sister of his own wife, the sister of Tapines, the queen. And the sister of Tapines bore him Genubath, his son, whom Tapines weaned in Pharaoh's house. And Genubath was in Pharaoh's house among the sons of Pharaoh. But when Hadad heard in Egypt that David slept with his fathers and that Joab, the commander of the army, was dead, Hadad said to Pharaoh, "Let me depart, that I may go to my own country." But Pharaoh said to him, "What have you lacked with me, that you are now seeking to go to your own country?" And he said to him, "Only let me go." God also raised up as an adversary to him Rezon, the son of Eliada, who had fled from his master Hazad Ezer, king of Zobah. And he gathered men about him and became leader of a marauding band after the slaughter by David. And they went to Damascus and dwelt there and made him king in Damascus. He was an adversary of Israel all the days of Solomon, doing mischief as Hadad did. And he abhorred Israel and reigned over Syria. Jeroboam's rebellion. Jeroboam, the son of Nebat, an Ephraimite of Zeredah, a servant of Solomon, whose mother's name was Zeruah, a widow, also lifted up his hand against the king. And this was the reason why he lifted up his hand against the king. Solomon built the Millo and closed up the breach of the city of David, his father. The man Jeroboam was very able, and when Solomon saw that the young man was industrious, he gave him charge over all the forced labor of the house of Joseph. And at that time, when Jeroboam went out of Jerusalem, the prophet Ahijah the Shilonite found him on the road. Now Ahijah had clad himself with a new garment, and the two of them were alone in the open country. Then Ahijah laid hold of the new garment that was on him and tore it into 12 pieces. And he said to Jeroboam, "Take for yourself 10 pieces, for thus says the Lord, the God of Israel, behold, I am about to tear the kingdom from the hand of Solomon and will give you 10 tribes. But he shall have one tribe for the sake of my servant David and for the sake of Jerusalem, the city which I have chosen out of all the tribes of Israel, because he has forsaken me and worshipped Ashtoreth, the goddess of the Sidonians, Chemosh, the god of Moab, and Milcom, the god of the Ammonites, and has not walked in my ways, doing what is right in my sight and keeping my statutes and my ordinances as David his father did. Nevertheless, I will not take the whole kingdom out of his hand, but I will make him ruler all the days of his life for the sake of David my servant whom I chose, who kept my commandments and my statutes. But I will take the kingdom out of his son's hand and will give it to you 10 tribes. Yet to his son I will give one tribe, that David my servant may always have a lamp before me in Jerusalem, the city where I have chosen to put my name. And I will take you, and you shall reign over all that your soul desires, and you shall be king over Israel. And if you will listen to all that I command you, and will walk in my ways, and do what is right in my eyes by keeping my statutes and my commandments as David my servant did, I will be with you, and will build you a sure house as I built for David, and I will give Israel to you. And I will for this afflict the descendants of David, but not forever." Solomon sought, therefore, to kill Jeroboam. But Jeroboam arose and fled to Egypt, to Shishak, king of Egypt, and was in Egypt until the death of Solomon. The death of Solomon. Now the rest of the acts of Solomon, and all that he did, and his wisdom, are they not written in the book of the acts of Solomon? And the time that Solomon reigned in Jerusalem over all Israel was 40 years. And Solomon slept with his fathers and was buried in the city of David his father, and Rehoboam his son reigned in his stead. The book of Ecclesiastes, chapter 10, Observations of Wisdom. Dead flies make a perfumer's ointment give off an evil odor, so a little folly outweighs wisdom and honor. A wise man's heart inclines him toward the right, but a fool's heart toward the left. Even when the fool walks on the road, he lacks sense, and he says to everyone that he is a fool. If the anger of the ruler rises against you, do not leave your place, for deference will make amends for great offenses. There is an evil which I have seen under the sun, as it were an error proceeding from the ruler. Folly is set in many high places, and the rich sit in a low place. I have seen slaves on horses and princes walking on foot like slaves. He who digs a pit will fall into it, and a serpent will bite him who breaks through a wall. He who quarries stones is hurt by them, and he who splits logs is endangered by them. If the iron is blunt and one does not whet the edge, he must put forth more strength, but wisdom helps one to succeed. If the serpent bites before it is charmed, there is no advantage in a charmer. The words of a wise man's mouth win him favor, but the lips of a fool consume him. The beginning of the words of his mouth is foolishness, and the end of his talk is wicked madness. A fool multiplies words, though no man knows what is to be, and who can tell him what will be after him? The toil of a fool wearies him, so that he does not know the way to the city. Woe to you, O land, when your king is a child, and your princes feast in the morning. Happy are you, O land, when your king is the son of free men, and your princes feast at the proper time, for strength and not for drunkenness. Through sloth the roof sinks in, and through indolence the house leaks. Bread is made for laughter, and wine gladdens life, and money answers everything. Even in your thought do not curse the king, nor in your bedchamber curse the rich. For the bird of the air will carry your voice, or some winged creature tell the matter. Chapter 11, The Value of Diligence. Cast your bread upon the waters, for you will find it after many days. Give a portion to seven or even to eight, for you know not what evil may happen on earth. If the clouds are full of rain, they empty themselves on the earth. And if a tree falls to the south or to the north, in the place where the tree falls, there it will lie. He who observes the wind will not sow, and he who regards the clouds will not reap. As you do not know how the spirit comes to the bones in the womb of a woman with child, so you do not know the work of God who makes everything. In the morning, sow your seed, and at evening, withhold not your hand. For you do not know which will prosper, this or that, or whether both alike will be good. Youth and old age. Light is sweet, and it is pleasant for the eyes to behold the sun. For if a man lives many years, let him rejoice in them all. But let him remember that the days of darkness will be many. All that comes is vanity. Rejoice, O young man, in your youth, and let your heart cheer you in the days of your youth. Walk in the ways of your heart and the sight of your eyes. But know that for all these things, God will bring you into judgment. Remove vexation from your mind and put away pain from your body. For youth and the dawn of life are vanity. Chapter 12, Advice to the Young. Remember also your Creator in the days of your youth, before the evil days come, and the years draw nigh, when you will say, I have no pleasure in them. Before the sun and the light and the moon and the stars are darkened, and the clouds return after the rain. In the day when the keepers of the house tremble, and the strong men are bent, and the grinders cease because they are few, and those that look through the windows are dimmed, and the doors on the street are shut. When the sound of the grinding is low, and one rises up at the voice of a bird, and all the daughters of song are brought low. They are afraid also of what is high, and terrors are in the way. The almond tree blossoms, the grasshopper drags itself along, and desire fails. Because man goes to his eternal home, and the mourners go about the streets. Before the silver cord is snapped, or the golden bowl is broken, or the pitcher is broken at the fountain, or the wheel broken at the cistern, and the dust returned to the earth as it was, and the spirit returns to God who gave it. Vanity of vanities, says the preacher. All is vanity. Epilogue. Besides being wise, the preacher also taught the people knowledge, weighing and studying and arranging proverbs with great care. The preacher sought to find pleasing words, and uprightly he wrote words of truth. The sayings of the wise are like goads, and like nails firmly fixed are the collected sayings which are given by one shepherd. My son, beware of anything beyond these. Of making many books, there is no end, and much study is a weariness of the flesh. The end of the matter. All has been heard. Fear God and keep his commandments, for this is the whole duty of man. For God will bring every deed into judgment with every secret thing, whether good or evil. Psalm 9, God's Power and Justice, to the choirmaster, according to Muthleben, a Psalm of David. I will give thanks to the Lord with my whole heart. I will tell of your wonderful deeds. I will be glad and exult in you. I will sing praise to your name, O Most High. When my enemies turned back, they stumbled and perished before you. For you have maintained my just cause. You have sat on the throne, giving righteous judgment. You have rebuked the nations. You have destroyed the wicked. You have blotted out their name forever and ever. The enemies have vanished in everlasting ruins. Their cities you have rooted out. The very memory of them has perished. But the Lord sits enthroned forever. He has established his throne for judgment, and he judges the world with righteousness. He judges the peoples with equity. The Lord is a stronghold for the oppressed, a stronghold in times of trouble. And those who know your name put their trust in you, for you, O Lord, have not forsaken those who seek you. Sing praises to the Lord who dwells in Zion. Tell among the peoples his deeds. For he who avenges blood is mindful of them. He does not forget the cry of the poor. Be gracious to me, O Lord. Behold, what I suffer from those who hate me, O you who lift me up from the gates of death, that I may recount all your praises, that in the gates of the daughter of Zion I may rejoice in your deliverance. The nations have sunk in the pit which they made. In the net which they hid has their own foot been caught. The Lord has made himself known. He has executed judgment. The wicked are snared in the work of their own hands. The wicked shall depart to Sheol, all nations that forget God. For the needy shall not always be forgotten, and the hope of the poor shall not perish forever. Arise, O Lord, let not man prevail. Let the nations be judged before you. Put them in fear, O Lord. Let the nations know that they are but men. Father in heaven, yes, give us wisdom. Give us wisdom to number our days correctly. Give us wisdom to know who we are. Yes, yesterday we prayed that Psalm, Psalm 8, of how, who are we that you mind to care for us? Who are we that as human beings that you even keep us in mind? And now today, Lord God, we just are struck. We're struck by our need to ask you, please be reminded of how we need you to care for us, how we need you to pay attention to us because of the fact that there are so many obstacles, there are so many battles, there are so many things that are facing us this day that we just ask you for your grace and for your strength. We ask for your attentiveness and your love to be present in our lives, especially in the midst of battle, in the midst of struggle, in the midst of this life. We trust in you. We praise you and we love you. Please receive this in Jesus' name. Amen. In the name of the Father and of the Son and of the Holy Spirit. Amen. Oh, gosh, here we go. You guys, so King Solomon, and we started off by talking about King Solomon. Here he is in 1 Kings chapter 11, that he started out well and he did not end well. He started out wise and he ended foolishly. He started out even as a relatively good and he did not end as a good person. He did not end as a good man. He did not end as a good king. And what we're going to see is what we've been talking about, you know, a bunch in the course of this Bible in a year. It's that, you know, sometimes we make decisions, we make choices, and other people have to experience the consequences of those choices. Not because someone's being punished for, someone else is being punished arbitrarily, right, for my own decisions. But we realize that our decisions have consequences, and those consequences don't always end with us. They don't always just end with our own lives. But we pass those on. The way in which, you know, we can... parents can raise their kids, those bad decisions can pass on the consequences of those decisions in their kids' lives. How I serve the campus here and how I serve the people in our diocese, if I choose the wrong thing, it has consequences in their lives. And if I choose the right thing, it has consequences in their lives. Here we have King David, right, who is an absent father who did not pass on that holiness or that his relationship with the Lord to Solomon. And here's Solomon, who, even though he was blessed so much by God, not only with wisdom, but also, I mean, the Lord spoke to him and reminded him of the need that he had to be faithful, and he refused. Now, this is one of the things we just want to make a note of before we move on to the last chapters of Ecclesiastes, and that is a lot of us have knowledge. We don't always have the will. In fact, a lot of times where our faith gets unraveled, maybe, where our faith can be given away,

It's the most devastating lines. And we've just heard about how King Solomon built incredible, this amazing temple for the Lord God. Like all of the sacrifices he offered, all the gold that he brought into the temple, like all the incredible, just everything he gave to the Lord. And then you also have, wait, he also built temples for his wives? He also built temples to other gods? And it's just in those scriptures, it's so devastating to recognize that here is the man who has spoken with the Lord. Here's a man who's been guided by the Lord, and he turns to these other false gods. In fact, not just kind of any old false gods, but even Molech, which means if he participated in the worship of Molech, that involved human sacrifice. And here is Solomon, who is the great builder, who's the wise one, who participated in this great evil, not because he was convinced that it was true, because he was wise, but because he gave his heart to places and to people that did not deserve his heart, that led him astray. And this is one of the reasons, you know, hard to say this, but it's the truth. One of the reasons why it is very important to, if you want to stay faithful in your walk with the Lord, as St. Paul says, to not be yoked to unbelievers, to not marry someone who doesn't share your faith passionately, doesn't share your faith in that intense way, and doesn't share your faith in that same way. Because what happens is, it's called spiritual physics, and it's much easier to pull someone down than it is to pull them up. When choosing a spouse, so important. To choose a spouse who loves the Lord, to choose a spouse that you share your faith with, or else our lives can start out great and end like Solomon's life, a disaster, a disaster. One last note about the book of Ecclesiastes and the wisdom of Ecclesiastes. Two notes, actually. One is in chapter 12, the very last chapter, because we have all this advice. And I just think this is a beautiful, beautiful wording, a beautiful poetry, essentially, in scripture in chapter 12, the advice to the young. And it says, the days are going to come when it goes on, it says, where you'll say, I have no pleasure in them. That before the sun and the light of the moon and the stars are darkened and the clouds return after the rain. That sense of like, yeah, the days where your eyes grow dim. And the day when the keepers of the house tremble and the strong men are bent and the grinders cease because they're few. And those that look through the windows are dimmed. All this just like this, you just have this vision of getting older and older and older. And it talks about even, they're afraid also of what is high. What does that mean? Well, it's you know, as we keep getting older, we get less and less stable, right? And what happens? I'm not going to jump up on the chair to change the light bulb. I'm not going to jump up on the table to change the smoke detector. And so I'm afraid of what is high. Terrors are in the way. And the grasshopper drags along. This desire fails, like that longing for another person, the sexual desire fails. The author is highlighting just these small things that we don't think about, that are signs of, here's this age, I'm getting closer and closer to death. And it's just really, really, that is beautiful. If you want to get a chance to pick up your Bible and actually not just listen to it, but read those words, there's something powerful. And the conclusion is vanity of vanities, all is vanity. Now, one of the things we want to highlight is, why did we read Ecclesiastes? Why did the preacher teach these things? Why did Koheleth, or, you know, Solomon, why is this in the Bible? And part of it is because of the wisdom of this, because we don't always get what we want. He said, so you might do the good. Remember, the race is not to the swift, or the victory to the strong always, or the success to those who are smartest. That's how it would be great if that was the case. But sometimes we grasp after Hevel, right? It's that vapor that we say meaninglessness or vanities, but it's like, it seems to have shape, but if you try to grasp it, it's gone. So one of the lessons is, you can't always get, or you don't always get what you want, but still choose the good. And again, one of the things that is the message of Ecclesiastes is not to get people to lose hope, but to make them humble. I came across a commentary that pointed that out, that it's not to get the people who read Ecclesiastes to lose hope, but to make them humble. And that's it, to be able to say, okay, everything is going to end, and I can appreciate it all while it's here. Yes, at some point, it's all going to be taken from me, but I can appreciate it when it's here. And that the last lines of Ecclesiastes chapter 12, the end of the matter, all has been heard. Here's what you need to do. Fear God and keep his commandments. This is the whole duty of man. And it's so, so good. God will bring every deed into judgment with every secret thing, whether good or evil. And that's so, such a great, powerful reminder that, yes, it might seem like life is meaningless, but it is not. I might not know the meaning of this moment, but this moment absolutely has meaning. So we keep walking forward. And tomorrow, speaking of walking forward, we're walking into our next second messianic checkpoint, where we

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I cannot wait. Continue to live wisely, wisely today, fearing God, keeping his commandments, and praying for each other. Please pray for each other. I am praying for you. Please, if you don't mind, pray for me. My name is Father Mike. I cannot wait to see you tomorrow. God bless.

0: Now is day 153 of Bible in a Year with Father Mike Schmitz. And now we'd like to share audio from a video called Three Steps to Unceasing Prayer with Father Mike from the Ascension Presents YouTube channel.
1: Hi, my name is Father Mike Schmitz, and this is Ascension Presents. I talk to people who will kind of lament the fact that they feel like they can't pray as often as they would like to pray. And that makes complete sense. I mean, because what do we hear? We hear that it's essential to pray. You know, when Jesus says in the Gospels, he says, when you pray, go to your room and pray. And so he doesn't say, hey, if you get around to praying, he's like, no, you're going to do it. So when you do it like this. So that means we're going to need to take time away, right? We need to set time aside and just have that one-on-one time with the Lord. And that is so good. And even to say, like, whether that's 10 minutes or some people make an hour every day, that's fantastic. But it's important to recognize that even if you pray an hour a day, even if you're Mother Teresa of Calcutta, Saint Mother Teresa of Calcutta, and you pray like 3 or 4 hours a day, there are still 21 hours left in the day that you're not praying. So is that like, well, I gave you my time now over here, Jesus, whether that was 10 minutes or 4 hours, but now the rest of the time is mine. Like, isn't there a way to do what scripture says, which is to pray without ceasing? Isn't there a way to bring God into the rest of your day? In fact, there is. And it's far easier than you might think. Here's a three-step process. It's a three-step thing that St. Francis de Sales introduced to people who are normal working people. They took time aside every day where they could try to dedicate that one-on-one time with the Lord. That's where you get to have intimate conversation with God, right? Obviously. But people who wanted to be with God always, they wanted to be able to do what scripture says. They pray always. And so St. Francis de Sales said this, very, very simple. It's a three-step process and it goes like this. You ask, you offer, and you accept. The first step is you ask. You ask God to be present to you. Now, obviously God is everywhere, right? He's omnipresent. And not only is he omnipresent, he's attentive to you. That at all times, we believe this, that God is completely present to you. He's attentive to you. So when we say ask God to be present to you, what we're really doing is we're being attentive back to him. Number two, offer. So whatever we're doing at that moment, we offer that moment to God. Whether that is a great moment of a highlight or a really difficult moment of pain and sorrow. It could be something like, I have some friends who, before they go on a workout, they always do this, ask, offer, and accept. God, be attentive to me and let me be attentive to you on this run. I offer you the joy of this run. I also offer you the suffering of this run because it's going to be kind of painful. And they offer that time to God. And the third thing is accept. And I say this, I say, God, be attentive to me. I'm attentive to you. God, I offer you this moment as a sacrifice. And thirdly, I resolve to accept whatever comes out of this moment. I resolve to accept whatever comes out of this time with you. Now, if we do this very, very simply, ask, offer, and accept, it will completely transform not only how you have a relationship with God, it will transform how you live. Because think about it. If you ask God to be attentive to you, what you're doing is you're allowing every moment to be a sacrament. What's a sacrament? A sacrament is a sacred sign that it is a channel of grace. Every moment gets to be a sacrament. In fact, there are some big time saints back in the day who talked about this thing called the sacrament of the present moment. That at any given moment is an opportunity for God to be encountered. And so when you say, God, be attentive to me, I'm attentive to you. I ask you to be present. You're making that moment a sacrament. Number two, when you offer it up to him, you make every moment a sacrifice. Now think about this. It doesn't have to be difficult. It doesn't have to be painful. It just means this is a sacrifice to you. You can even do this as you go to bed. God, be attentive to me. And I'm attentive to you as I drift off to sleep. And I offer you this night's sleep as a sacrifice. I offer this as a gift to you. I did this once where, again, it doesn't have to be so tough that it just grinds you down. So many people, they find themselves, they don't get it right, right? We think we have to only offer up to God the perfect stuff or like the really, really hard stuff as opposed to, no, God, how about awesome stuff? Last summer, I did this, I remember it was unique because I shared it with some people, but I grilled a steak and I had a beer. And as I was grilling the steak and drinking the beer, I was like, God, be attentive to me. I'm attentive to you. And I offer this moment to you. I offer this time to you. It's a sip in this beer and a great, beautiful summer day, grilling the steak as a gift to you. And I resolve to accept whatever comes out of this moment. In this case, what it was a full stomach and much pleasure at eating a steak and drinking a nice beer. So if we do this, ask, offer, and accept, asking makes every moment a sacrament. Offering makes every moment a sacrifice, and accepting makes every moment a moment of surrender. And that's the key to the spiritual life. Imagine what would your life look like if every moment you just like, okay, God, be present, attentive to me as I'm with these friends, as I'm watching this movie, as I'm reading this book, as I'm going to sleep, as I'm walking to the bus. That means every moment in your life, in my life, can be a sacrament, a sacrifice, and an opportunity to surrender our hearts to our loving Father. From all of us here at Ascension Presents, my name is Father Mike. God bless.
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4: 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Today, we go a little deeper into how Jesus himself is at work in every sacrament and how he uses them to save his people, each and every one of us.
0: Hi, my name is Father Mike Schmitz, and you're listening to the Catechism in a Year, where we encounter God's plan of sheer goodness for us, revealed in Scripture and passed down through the tradition of the Catholic faith. The Catechism in a Year is provided by Ascension, who produced and funded this program. In 365 days, we'll read through the Catechism of the Catholic Church, discovering our identity in God's family as we journey together toward our heavenly home. Today is day 153. We're reading paragraphs 1127 to 1129. Wait, Father, that's three paragraphs. I know. Isn't that crazy? Yesterday was five. Today's three. Tomorrow will be one. Just kidding. Tomorrow's more than one. Yesterday was sacraments of faith, right? Remember the day before, sacraments of Christ, sacraments of the Church. Yesterday, the purpose of the sacraments, what to do, what? To sanctify us, to build up the body of Christ, to give worship to God. Today, we are highlighting in these three paragraphs. You might think because it's three, it's going to be light. Tell you right now, these are dense, incredible. It's number one. Sacraments are efficacious, meaning they do something. Keep this in mind. They're not just symbols. They are symbols, but they're symbols that accomplish something. They're efficacious. Also, sacraments 1128, it's not up to the holiness of the minister. You might have a bishop, priest, or deacon who celebrates the sacraments, and maybe they're like, wow, they're not that holy of people. It's not that bishop, priest, or deacon's work. It is the work of Jesus through the priest, through the minister. It's the work of Christ. So the sacraments will always be powerful. A, they're efficacious. B, they will always be efficacious. They will always be powerful, regardless of the holiness or righteousness of the minister. And the last piece, 1129, sacraments, man, they're necessary for salvation. We're going to talk about what that means. So sacraments are powerful. Sacraments are always powerful. And sacraments are always necessary. That's what we're highlighting today in these three paragraphs. So as we launch into today, let us launch into the Father's heart with a prayer. Like how I did that? Let's launch into the Father's heart as we pray. Father in heaven, you are good and all your works are good. You lead us to your heart. You share with us your Holy Spirit. You give us your Son to be our Lord, to be our Savior, to be our brother. Lord God, you even call us your friends. Help us. Help us to allow you to be Lord. Help us to trust you to be our Savior. Help us to walk with you as our brother. And help us to be vulnerable enough to be your friend. Help us to be your faithful friend. We make this prayer in the mighty name of Jesus Christ, our Lord. Amen. In the name of the Father, and of the Son, and of the Holy Spirit. Amen. Wow, you guys, okay, here we are, day 153, paragraphs 1127 to 1129. The sacraments of salvation, celebrated worthily in faith. The sacraments confer the grace that they signify. They are efficacious because in them, Christ himself is at work. It is he who baptizes, he who acts in his sacraments in order to communicate the grace that each sacrament signifies. The Father always hears the prayer of his Son's Church, which, in the epiclesis of each sacrament, expresses her faith in the power of the Spirit. As fire transforms into itself everything it touches, so the Holy Spirit transforms into the divine life whatever is subjected to his power. This is the meaning of the church's affirmation that the sacraments act ex opere operato, literally, by the very fact of the actions being performed. That is, by virtue of the saving work of Christ accomplished once for all. It follows that the sacrament is not wrought by the righteousness of either the celebrant or the recipient, but by the power of God. From the moment that the sacrament is celebrated in accordance with the intention of the church, the power of Christ and his Spirit acts in and through it, independently of the personal holiness of the minister. Nevertheless, the fruits of the sacraments also depend on the disposition of the one who receives them. The church affirms that for believers, the sacraments of the new covenant are necessary for salvation. Sacramental grace is the grace of the Holy Spirit, given by Christ and proper to each sacrament. The Spirit heals and transforms those who receive him by conforming them to the Son of God. The fruit of the sacramental life is that the Spirit of adoption makes the faithful partakers in the divine nature by uniting them in a living union with the only Son, the Savior. Okay, there we have it. Day 153, paragraphs 1127 to 1129. As I said, just only three paragraphs, but those three paragraphs are potent, right? They are filled with power. A couple things to keep in mind. Just like the sacraments, filled with power. Because there are some Christians, right, who would say that the sacraments that they encounter are merely symbols, right? So there are some Christians, going back a couple hundred years maybe, who would say that, like baptism, that they would say baptism doesn't do anything, but baptism is a public expression of the faith you already have, but it doesn't like accomplish anything. Now, here's what we're saying in paragraph 1127. We're saying that celebrated worthily in faith, the sacraments confer the grace that they signify, that they're efficacious because in them, Christ himself is at work. So what that means is the sacraments actually do something, which makes sense. I mean, think about this when it comes to what the scriptures say. Scripture, 1 Peter, says baptism saves you now, meaning baptism does something. It's not merely public expression of the faith you already have or the relationship you already have with the Lord. No, actually, baptism brings you into a right relationship with the Lord. Baptism saves you now. It is efficacious, right? So every time that we encounter the Lord in the sacraments, there's power there. It actually does something. It's not simply a remembrance. It's not simply a symbol. And that's so important. In fact, you might say a definition of a sacrament could be a sacred sign that causes what it signifies. It's a sacred sign that causes what it signifies. So, for example, in paragraph 1127, it says, not only, like I said before, they're efficacious because in them Christ himself is at work. It is he who baptizes. Right? So you might say, oh, Father Tony baptized me. Well, yes, but actually we'd say Jesus baptized you because it's always Jesus who's working in those sacraments. It goes on to say, he who acts in his sacraments, Jesus, who acts in his sacraments in order to communicate the grace that each sacrament signifies. So remember that kind of mini definition I just offered, a sacred sign that causes what it signifies. You can think of it like this. Okay, what does that mean? Well, here's a stop sign. Stop sign is a sign that means what? It signifies stop here on the corner. But that stop sign doesn't cause you to stop, right? It doesn't cause what it signifies. I know this because I have rolled through a couple of stop signs in my life. But you can imagine a stop sign that actually caused you to stop. Maybe you can't picture what it would be, but you can imagine that one could exist. So a sign that caused what it signified, the sign that caused what it was a sign of, that's what the sacraments are. So baptism is a sign of washing. It actually does wash away original sin. Baptism is a sign of birth. It actually does make us into God's sons and daughters. The sacrament of confession, reconciliation, is a sign of God's forgiveness. It actually does forgive our sins. The sacrament of Eucharist is the sign of Christ's body and blood. It actually is Christ's body and blood, right? So keep this in mind. The sacraments are efficacious. They actually do what they claim to do. They do what they point to. They do what they're a sign of. A sacrament, right, is a sacred sign that causes what it signifies. So important. Now, the next step here in paragraph 1128. So 1127, sacraments are powerful, right? They do something. They're effective. Goes on to say, sacraments are not only effective, but they act by virtue of Jesus Christ. They're not based off of the holiness of the minister. It goes on to say, the sacrament is not wrought by the righteousness of either the celebrant or the recipient, but by the power of God. So the Latin phrase here is ex opere operato, right? So by the very fact of the action being performed. I heard a translation, by the very work worked, which is nice and confusing, but by the very fact of the action being performed, it doesn't matter if the bishop is super holy or the priest is super holy or the deacon is super holy. The minister is important because he has to be there and he has to intend what the church intends. But the sacrament is not based off of the holiness or personal righteousness of the celebrant or of the recipient, right? So when you and I approach the sacraments, if we're not righteous, we're not holy, the sacrament still happens because this is based on the power of God. And so the moment the sacrament is celebrated in the way that the church wants it to be, the power of Christ and the Holy Spirit act in and through it, no matter what, no matter the personal holiness of the minister or the person receiving this. The moment the sacrament is celebrated in the way that Christ and the church intend, regardless of the holiness of the individual, that sacrament is efficacious. It's powerful. Now, at the same time, the last sentence in 11:28 highlights this. Nevertheless, the fruits of the sacrament also depend on the disposition of the one who receives them. So yes, the sacrament happens every single time. It's always there. But whether or not you and I experience the fruits of that sacrament is going to be based off of our disposition, our openness to receive the fruits and our openness to bear the fruits of that sacrament. So an example could be something like, so if you step into a shower, the water's running. It's going to get you clean. But if you have a raincoat on or a poncho on, you're going to be underneath the water of the shower, but it's not going to get you clean. And something similar is there. The power of the sacraments are always there. Like here is the water rushing out. Here's the grace rushing out of those sacraments right there. And if you want, if you're open to it, they will transform your life. But if I am not open to it, it's like wearing a raincoat or a poncho in the shower. Yep, the water's there. All the shampoo and soap is there. I'm not allowing it to clean me. Does that make sense? So this is kind of the example, is that yes, the power of God is always present in the sacrament, regardless of the holiness of the minister or the recipient. But if I want to experience the fruits of the sacraments, I have to have the disposition that says, okay, I'm open to this. Now, last thing. The church affirms that for believers, the sacraments of the new covenant are necessary for salvation. So this is very important for us. And we're going to talk about what if someone doesn't know about Jesus? What if someone doesn't have access to the sacraments later on? But let's just highlight this. They're necessary for salvation. Well, one, you know, as we said, 1 Peter, baptism saves you now. But let's go back all the way to Jesus. In John chapter 3, Jesus makes it very clear. He says, unless you're born again of water and the Spirit, you shall not enter the kingdom of God. So baptism, essential, necessary. In John chapter 6, Jesus says, unless you eat the flesh of the Son of Man and drink his blood, you do not have life within you. So the Eucharist, necessary for salvation. That's going to be very, very important for us. Now, the question obviously immediately pops up into our minds and says, wait, what about those who don't have the opportunity to experience baptism or to receive the Eucharist? That's another question for another time. For us right now, though, it is incredibly important that at least at the very beginning of this whole thing, we acknowledge the fact that Jesus, our Lord and Savior, our God himself, has said that the sacraments are necessary for salvation. And to say, what about other people? We'll get to that. But first, let's just acknowledge the fact that God himself has said, unless you're born again of water and the Spirit, you shall not enter the kingdom of God. So baptism necessary. He also has said that unless you eat the flesh of the Son of Man and drink his blood, you will have no life within you. That's Eucharist necessary for salvation. To just sit with that for just even a little bit before we start asking the question, the what about question, but what about others? What about someone else? Does that make sense? Let's just highlight that and be okay with that just for today. In the future, we'll take a deeper look at the whatabouts. For today, we recognize that the fruit of the sacramental life is that the spirit of adoption, right? That the spirit of the Father saying, you are my child. It makes us partakers in the divine nature. We share in the very nature of God because, and we'll talk about this when it comes to baptism, because of what Jesus Christ has done for us and the power of the Holy Spirit abiding in us, the Holy Spirit himself abiding in us. We become temples of the Holy Spirit. We now are partakers in the divine nature. You, if you've been baptized, you share in the very nature of divinity. You share in the very nature of God. We'll look at the whatabouts later on. But right now, just to highlight, my goodness, the gift that God has given to each one of his baptized children is amazing. Why? Because the sacraments are efficacious. They're powerful. sacraments are real every single time, and they're necessary. And that's what we heard today. Little review. You guys, what a great day. I am praying for you. Please pray for me. My name is Father Mike. I cannot wait to see you tomorrow. God bless.
4: Day 153 of Catechism in a Year with Father Mike Schmitz. 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
0: My name is Father Mike Schmitz, and this is Ascension Presents. So I was speaking with someone recently, and they shared us a bit of their story, and a bit of the story was really painful. And the painful part was they have a sibling, and say two brothers, right? And their dad clearly loved one of their brothers and didn't love them, one of his brothers, right? The two brothers, one was loved by their dad, and the other one was like, yeah, he doesn't even, he seems like every time he tries to talk to me, it is a struggle for him. But he has this great relationship with my brother. And I just, it hurts me every time that I just, it's clear to me that my dad doesn't love me. What do I do? Because they were saying it hurts every time. What do I do? You know, this could be different between guys and their dads or moms and women and their dads and moms. And it could be kind of a different situation. So I want to kind of hopefully address that at least a little bit. But I think the first thing to understand is there are times, just this isn't helpful, but it's the reality. There are times when the people who are supposed to love us just don't love us. There's also times when the people who are supposed to love us well don't love us well. And there's also times when people who are supposed to love us, but they don't love us in the way we want them to love us. And I'm going to start with that one just because it's kind of the lowest hanging fruit. There are times when people who love us, they love us, but they don't love us how we want. And here's what I mean. I remember talking with a student who she had said that she had gone home for some kind of a break we had on campus. And she just was lamenting this belief that her dad didn't actually love her. And I said, well, tell me more about this. And she said, he didn't spend any time with me. He didn't talk with me. He didn't ask me how my time at school has been. He didn't all these things she really wanted to do with her dad. He didn't make any time to do them with her. In fact, she said that, I got home and, he said hello and was really polite and really, he was happy to see me, seemed like it. But then he left. I'm like, oh, okay. Did he have something to do? Well, yeah. I mean, he went outside and he went through my car, took my car to the vacuum place and vacuumed it out. And then he was out in the garage. He jacked it up and he was, taking out the change of my oil and he's doing all these kind of things. And I'm just like, dad, I'm here. What the heck? And I was able to point this out as she was describing, oh, wait a second. It is clear your dad loves you. What do you mean? He didn't even spend time with me. But what did he do? You got home. He greeted you, all these kind of things. And then he went out and started caring for you. He cleaned your car. He changed your oil. He did the things that he knew he could do, right? There are some people that we don't know how to love others well, or we don't know how to love in the way that they can receive it. It's called the five love languages, right? Gary Chapman. I should make a video about that because it comes up all the time. She wanted quality time with her dad. She wanted words of affirmation between her and her dad, where he says the words, I love you, my beloved daughter, with his mouth. But he was saying that entire time, I love you, my beloved daughter, with his actions. Anyways, back to our story. Here's this person who's like, man, my dad doesn't love me. Not like he loves my brother. With my brother, it's so easy. And here's the thing. That's a reality. That's going to be the case. Some people find it easy to love me, and some people find it difficult to love me. My guess is this is the truth for you too, that some people will find it easy to love you, and some people will find it more difficult to love you because you just have more things in common with them, because you think the same way, because you kind of have the same disposition, that for some, you will be incredibly easy to love. For others, not so much. It's possible, this might not be the case, but it's possible that just when it comes to your dad and your brother, they just have more in common. They just have the ability to kind of relate to each other in a way that is just easier. That doesn't mean that this is key. It does mean that your dad is limited. And if this is your mom, you're watching this, listening to this, and you're like, well, that's my mom and I, that just means your mom's limited. Here's what it doesn't mean. It doesn't mean that you're unlovable. This is so key, and you have to, I just invite you, please receive this, please hear this. The fact that someone finds it difficult to love you, or how would I say, like, someone finds it, yeah, it's difficult to love you. That doesn't mean you're unlovable. That doesn't mean that you are inherently, intrinsically, who you are is hard to love. No, it just means that we're walking around in a world full of a bunch of people with small hearts, a bunch of people with broken hearts. We don't know how to love people that we don't automatically connect with. We don't know how to love people that we just kind of like, oh, it's just, I don't know what to talk about with them. Yes. And sometimes those people are going to be our parents. Sometimes those people are going to be our siblings. Sometimes those people are going to be our roommates we moved in with. Like, wait a second, we should have this kind of relationship. We don't have it. And I'm brokenhearted by this. Like, that's just the case. It doesn't mean you are unlovable. It just means that there are some people who just can't love everyone well. And sometimes those people, we call them mom. And sometimes those people, we call them dad. And sometimes, here's moms and dads, sometimes those people are called your kids. Because it goes both ways, right? It goes both ways. There are so many parents who are like, I just try to do everything for my kids and I just don't have the sense that they love me back. This could be the case for any one of us. That doesn't mean you are unlovable. But also doesn't mean that we need to go down the road of trying to win someone's love. There's a story in the Bible, in the Old Testament, about a woman who was absolutely unloved. Well, not absolutely, but she was quite unloved. Her name was Leah. Leah was the older sister to Rachel. And Jacob wanted to marry Rachel. Rachel was the beautiful one. Leah was the plain one. Rachel was the one who captivated Jacob's heart. And Leah was the one that when Jacob had worked 7 long years for Rachel's father, Laban, it was promised to marry Rachel that on the wedding day, the father instead made Jacob marry Leah. Jacob didn't find out about this till the next day because heavily veiled, it was dark, et cetera, et cetera, et cetera. Jacob's willing to work for another 7 years for Laban to be able to marry Rachel. And then when they have this fantastic, phenomenal relationship of this one man married to 2 sisters, what happens? What happens is what we'd all expect to happen. Jacob loved Rachel. He did not love Leah. The story unfolds and says that, but Leah could have children in that culture. That was a sign of great blessing, a sign of great favor. But Jacob still didn't love Leah. Even though Rachel couldn't give Jacob any sons, Leah could give Jacob all these sons, Jacob still didn't give Leah his heart. In fact, you have this desperation in how Leah names her children. The name of Leah's first son was Reuben. She named him Reuben with the words, "See, I have a son. Now my husband will love me." Second child's name was Simeon. Leah was saying, yeah, now God heard that I was hated. The third child was named Levi. And that name Levi is, the Lord had heard that I have a son and now my husband will love me. See, this desperation in these first 3 sons that Leah has, like, I have this son, now he will love me. I have this son, now he'll love me. I can do this, now he'll love me. And she was waiting on his love. And at some point, something must have happened to Leah where she realized, I can't do this. I can't live life like this. I can't keep waiting for the person I would like to love me. So Leah had their 4th son. His name was Judah. And Judah means, may God be praised. No longer is she in the competition. No longer is she trying to fight for this man's love. She's like, no, I know who loves me already. And this is the key for all of us. There are going to be people in our lives, even parents, even family members, even close people to us who do not love us like they should, do not love us like we want them to. And we can fight for their love. We can try to convince them to love us better. We can even accuse ourselves of being unlovable. That's not wise. What's wise is to say, that's just the case. This might be the case that it just, because of their small heart or broken heart, they don't love me like they should, and they don't love me like I want. But there is a Father in heaven who loves me. And make the statement, I am not going to wait for another person to give me what the Father has already given me. I'm not going to wait for another person to give me love when the Father in heaven has already given me love. I'm not going to wait for for another person to give me, to tell me that you are worthy and you are lovable and you are desired and you are inestimable and you are chosen. I'm not going to wait for that because the Father has already spoken over you and he has said, you're worthy and you're lovable. You're chosen. Don't wait for another person to give you what the Father has already given you. Like Leah, you don't have to fight for their love. You can say, Judah, may God be praised. For all of us here to Sense More Sense, my name is Father Mike. God bless.
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7: Let us pray for our Bishop John Bonici. May he stand firm and shepherd his flock in thy strength, O Lord, in the loftiness of thy name. Let us pray. O God, the shepherd and ruler of all the faithful, look favorably upon thy servant John, whom thou hast willed to be the shepherd in charge of the Church of Rochester. Give to him, we beg thee, by word and example, to profit those he has placed over, that he may come, together with the flock entrusted to him, to eternal life. Through Christ our Lord. Amen.
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9: Blessed St. Raphael, Archangel, we beseech thee to help us in all our needs and trials of this life, as thou, through the power of God, didst restore sight and give guidance to young Tobit. We humbly seek thine aid and intercession that our souls may be healed, our bodies protected from all ills, and that through divine grace we may be made fit to dwell in the eternal glory of God in heaven. Amen.
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12: Hello, beloved family. It's so good to be with you. We're still having technical difficulties today on the streaming, so we'll be audio, and I apologize. Again, if you're on iCatholic app, that's what you hear is the audio. You're used to it, and I know many women and men as well, while they're cleaning the kitchen or housework or other things, put the podcast in their ear and don't see the streaming. So hopefully, dear ones, this will work. Hold on. Excuse me. Well, now I know you can't see me blowing my nose, which I like. Okay, so I explained what we are doing now, as of yesterday, June 1st, the month of the Sacred Heart, in the midst of all the horror that's going on in the world. Now, I'm not telling you this as a fact, but I did get a call last night that whatever's coming on America may be coming pretty soon, and we need to prepare. So preppers are in good spot. And if you're not a prepper, you don't have food and a way to have electricity and all of that, it's time to find that out. I'm not putting out an alarm system. I was told very soon. I don't know how accurate that is. I don't know what very soon means. Could be 6 months, could be 6 days, 6 hours. I do not know. But I'm passing it on to you, not that anybody should panic, but that we need to be smart and prepare. Yesterday we began with the Christian Mother because the only solution for our individual salvation and the salvation of the world is the only plan that God gave us, and that is the family. Nothing else will do. And again, the family is so destroyed. And everything you hear recently, or for the last, I don't know, 50 years or more, or even since Vatican II, and not blaming Vatican II for this one, but the society is, you know, just filled with the, the understanding, or not even the understanding, but the agreement with LGBTQ and drag shows in children's libraries and so-called same-sex marriage, which doesn't exist. There's no such thing as marriage other than a marriage between a man and a woman. Intimate relations outside of marriage, the destruction of the family in every single way. It's all Satan's plan for one thing, to destroy the family, because he cannot destroy the church. No one can. But if you destroy the family, then there's no church. So since the Garden of Eden, our enemy, Satan, God's enemy, and the enemy of everything that God has planned, is the destruction of the family. I started reading from Scripture right through from Genesis chapter 1, and I'm reading right through the entire Scripture from Genesis 1 to the end of Revelation to Mark. The destruction of the family, the destruction of God's people Israel, and the destruction of the family, because those are his two plans: Israel to bring the Messiah to the world, and the family to build a culture for heaven. So both of them are for heaven. So I'm going to begin to read this now. And again, it was written in the 1800s by Cardinal Reverend Wilhelm Kramer, with a C, Kramer, and I believe Cardinal Gibbons. Let me just see if that's true here. It has the imprimatur from John Cardinal McCloskey in New York, again in the 1800s. Cardinal Kramer is coadjutor bishop of Munster, and let me see. an introduction by Reverend Stephen Ryan, who was at the time the Bishop of Buffalo. So it's called The Christian Father, What He Should Be and What He Should Do. And the fact that this was written in the 1800s, it doesn't matter. It could have been written in the Garden of Eden. It's truth. Truth does not and cannot change. So I mentioned, beloved, that I will be reading on the Christian Mother and talking through that Monday, Wednesday, and Friday of Mother Miriam Live. Tuesday and Thursday will be the Christian Father. Both of them will be for the first half hour. And the second half hour will be for your calls and emails with any question on your heart whatsoever. Could be what I'm reading, could be what's going on in the church or in the world. Anything whatsoever. Normally, I would come to you with encyclicals the Pope has written and heresies and that are coming out and all that. I'm not going to do that. I'm going to leave that to you to bring up through your questions, if you wish. But the most important thing is what we're going to be going through, beloved. So maybe if you're a parent, mother and father, I beg you to be with us. And if you are grandparents, it's vital for you to understand, because today's generation of young people and parents have not learned this. So many parents have said to me, my parent wouldn't allow this, my father would do it. Well, and I say, well, why did you allow it then? You know, they're lenient with their children and complain what their father or mother would have done. I said, well, why don't you do the same if you were formed that way? It's a mystery. But we want to help. So if you're young people looking for marriage, this is God's plan for you to have a beautiful, holy, happy family this side of heaven and live with him for eternity. The introduction begins. The appearance of the Christian Father is in an English dress, because I think it was first, might have been in Germany, translated. In an English dress, we hail with sincerest pleasure, and we doubt not that it will meet a warm welcome from English-speaking community. Its companion volume, The Christian Mother, has met with well-deserved favor and has found its way into many a Christian home to cheer and to bless it. The Christian Father must be equally popular and equally beneficial, for it is equally admirable for its practical good sense, winning simplicity, and deeply religious lessons. It is no mere ideal father that we have here, aspiring after unattainable or fanciful saintliness. It is a father such as God intended all fathers to be, such as should and might be found at the head of every Christian family. It is a genuine Christian father, faithfully discharging the obligations of his state and sanctifying himself in the ordinary everyday duties of life. If in the family and in society, God's holy providence has allotted to the mother a place which only the Christian mother can fill, with much more reason may we say the same of the father. Beloved, this is so important. There are times that father and mother decide that the mother should work because maybe the mother's a nurse and the father wouldn't earn her kind of salary to support the family. You're inviting the devil to ruin your family when you do that. God has not intended the mother to work and the father to be home. No matter what the father does, he is not a mother. He can do the duties of a mother. He can clean the house and cook and diaper. He cannot be a mother. And that's what children need. It doesn't matter how loving he is. The mother is the very life of the children and their formation in their younger years. They desperately need her. Father, I don't care what your skills are. Go get 3 jobs, but support your family. Mothers, if you have a career as a nurse, your career is over when you become a mother. I know many mothers are going to be against me, but mothers, lawyers, women, you need to be at home. If you're not, you have the freedom to turn from God and decide, but it's not God's plan, no matter what good arrangement you have. Maybe your grandparents, maybe your mother and father watching your children, maybe others watching your children. It is outside of God's design, and you are robbing your children of what God has given them. I'll go back to reading. A father becoming under God, the principal existence to others, shares with the great creator and father of all the noblest prerogative of which a creature is capable, that of paternity or fatherhood. The father actually holds the place of God and exercises an authority subordinate only to that of God over his children. And in return, he rightfully challenges and instinctively receives respect and honor approximating the honor paid to God himself. Now, beloved, this is if he follows God's design and vocation. Very, very few families do that today. With inborn reverence and confiding trust, the child looks up to the father as the sum of all power, knowledge, and perfection. Great indeed, then, must be the responsibilities, most sacred the duties, which God and nature impose on the father. He must try hard to realize the child's ideal and put on the character of him, God, whom he represents. It is a mystery, but undeniable fact, that children are left entirely in the hands, and we may say, at the mercy of the parents who beget them, for life, physical constitution, native character, and moral training. There's the music for our first break, beloved. We'll come back and continue this after the first break. And again, after the second break, take your calls and your emails with anything whatsoever on your heart. The toll-free number 1-877-511-5483 or email at mother@thestationofthecross.com. We'll be right back.
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15: This is Dale Alquist with a Chesterton Minute. 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That sometimes the people in your family are downright uncongenial? Well, G.K. Chesterton says that is precisely why the family is so important. Because it is often uncongenial. Every family is filled with the same problematical people that you find everywhere else. And so, anyone revolting against the family is simply revolting against mankind. As Chesterton says, Aunt Elizabeth is unreasonable, like mankind. Papa is excitable, like mankind. Our youngest brother is mischievous, like mankind. And so, if we can get along with our family, we can get along with anyone. 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
12: God bless you, beloved, and welcome back. We're at the second segment of Mother Miriam Live, and I mentioned earlier on that we're still having problems with the live stream, so it's only audio today, and I hope we pray that it'll be fixed by tomorrow. I'm going to continue reading from The Christian Father. To the father, as head of the family and invested with God-like powers and divine rights, listen to this, beloved. If you're a father, this is true of you. If you're hoping to be a father, this is true of you. To the father as head of the family. It's not a partnership, beloved. It's the father is the head. The mother is the heart. As fathers need to learn to be the head, the mother needs to learn to be the heart, not the leader and not the controller. To the father as head of the family and invested with God-like powers and divine rights, it is given to exercise a controlling influence. He shapes the destinies. He molds the characters of his offspring. As a general rule, children are what their father makes them. Like begets like. But the father not only transmits to his offspring a great responsibility to himself in form and feature, temperament, constitution, and natural disposition, he moreover unconsciously communicates to his children his own habits of thought, his likes and dislikes, his religious sentiments and moral principles, whilst his children in after years recall his examples, his actions, and his words by which to rule and square their own conduct and lives. The Christian father will naturally instill Christian habits, impart a moral tone, and infuse a religious spirit into his family. And as the family is the foundation of society, we must make the father truly Christian. Rather, yes, we must make the father truly Christian, would we reform society. Do you hear that, dads? Christianize the land or make the people moral. How can Christianity flourish? How can public or private virtue prevail? How can morality exist among the people? If fathers who have the molding of the future generations, the training and education of children under their almost exclusive control, are unprincipled or immoral men, unchristian, irreligious, or sensual. Give us, on the contrary, Christian fathers, and we shall soon have well-reared families, happy and virtuous homes. None are more alive to the pressing need of good Christian fathers than the ministers of religion, whose calling brings them so often into contact with wretchedness and sin. This, doubtless, it was that impelled the Reverend Cramer, he's the author of this, a holy and learned man, we're reading the introduction at the moment, Reverend Cramer, a holy and learned man who for years has been the educator, counselor, and guide of the clergy of the Diocese of Munster, to publish the excellent little work, The Christian Father, now for the first time given to the English-speaking public.

May it find its way into every Christian home in the land, and may every Catholic father in America exemplify in his life the Christian father. This was written by Bishop Ryan of Buffalo on the Feast of the Circumcision, 1883. We still have the Feast of the Circumcision, January 1, in the traditional Latin Mass, but the Novus Ordo has done away with it. Okay, we're going to begin this. And as we begin, I want to mention that I've spoken to a number of fathers who have one child, six children, it doesn't matter. And they're looking for meaning in their lives. They're looking for purpose, for God's will for their life, for something to do, so to speak, even though they are the father of a family, the husband of a wife, and they have a job for their family. And I want to say to those men that if you're doing that, you're no different than a wife who wants to go back to work, which is not her vocation, who wants to continue to be a lawyer or a nurse or teach school, something to give her life more meaning than just taking care of an infant. That is Satan's tragic success. Father, can you imagine? Look at St. Joseph. Yes, he was a carpenter. He was the husband of Mary, the foster father of God. He didn't look for another career to keep him busy, to keep him meaning, give him meaning. His meaning was having been chosen the stepfather of the very Son of God. Your vocation, fathers, is to be the very leader of your family, to get your wife and your children to heaven, not to administrate things in the family, not to simply be home for the family meal and sit down and read the newspaper while your wife does the dishes, not to let her have the burden of homeschooling by herself. You have children to raise for the kingdom. That's your vocation. And I will just venture to say, if you're looking for something else to give you meaning, you have not embraced the magnificent vocation God has given you in entrusting little ones to your care for their salvation and eternity, to form their characters, to form them in their understanding of who God is and what their life is about, and beginning as young people to look into being a religious or a priest or a father or a mother, to understand these vocations. All right, I'm going to begin the book. And it begins with the name of Father. Father, one of the first words uttered by infant lips, the first fruit, as it were, of the precious gift of speech offered in honor of the Father in heaven and the Father on earth, to whom we are indebted for existence and language. You know, I've watched some videos, beloved. You probably have seen them too, little short videos on the internet where a mother and father might be competing for the new little infant to say mama or daddy first, you know, papa or daddy, dada or mama. And I've watched it with fathers holding their little baby saying dada, dada. And when the baby finally says dada, the father, he can't contain himself. He is so excited and so happy. It validates who he is. The child recognizes it, even though the child at that stage doesn't fully understand what he's saying. It is the greatest gift in the world to a father, a greater gift than when he's hired for a job or anything else, because it's built into him to be a procreator, to be a true father, not just because he and his wife have produced a child, but because he is a father and he takes the place of God the Father in bringing his child to heaven. Father, Bishop Kramer says, what a venerable name. It was pronounced from all eternity to express the mysterious relationship existing between the first two persons of the deity.

0: When God called men into being, they addressed him by the name of Father. And such he was, for he made them his children. Scott Hahn once said, we are not called children. And I mean, we don't call God Father because we're children. It's the other way around. We call him Father because we are his children. I didn't say it correctly. I got it wrong. But the point is, we call him Father because we are his children. He's made us his children. It was pronounced from all eternity to express the mysterious relationship existing between the first two persons of the deity. When God called men into being, they addressed him by the same name of Father. And such he was, for he made them his children. And as his children, he endowed them with the highest gifts. And when by sin they lost this high privilege of being children of God, he himself, in the second person of the Trinity, came down upon the earth and restored to them that holy prerogative. This was the precious fruit of the life and works, the suffering and death of the Redeemer. The scriptures say, as many as believed in him, to them he gave power to become children of God. God was and is again, in the fullest sense of the word, Father. Of all those who in the Holy Church are reborn children of God, our divine Redeemer taught us to know him again as Father. He called him our Heavenly Father, our Father who art in heaven. Remember when the disciples asked our Lord to teach them how to pray? He didn't give them a prayer. He taught them to pray. He taught them to call God Father. And he taught them before they asked anything of him to say, hallowed be holy, hallowed be thy name, thy kingdom come, thy will be done on earth as it is in heaven. Before we as children ask God for anything, we acknowledge him as who he is, God deserving all our honor, all our respect, all our reverence, and that his will be done, not ours. And after all that, we pray, give us this day our daily bread. In like manner, should his faithful disciples, Bishop Kramer says, in like manner, should his faithful disciples, following his example, address him when they pray as our Father who art in heaven. God the Father of men. God is the Father of men. As many as are born again of water and the Holy Ghost are his children, and he is their Father. If you're walking around, beloved, thinking God doesn't exist, you are most poor of all. You have a Father. You're not an orphan, and he knows who you are. You need to find him and ask him to show you who he is. And once he shows you who he is, you'll know who you are and your existence and purpose on earth. We'll be right back after this break for your calls and your emails.
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3: Unbelievable. believers often reject religion because it sometimes causes conflict. They'll say, science will fly you to the moon, religion will fly you into buildings. Is this a rational basis for rejecting religion? The answer is no, and here's the reason. First, just because something causes conflict doesn't necessarily mean it's bad. For example, many wars have been fought over land. Does this mean we should do away with the right to private property? I don't think so. Second, the objection doesn't specify which religions cause war. It may belong to the essence of some religions to spread its message by the sword, and these we should reject, but it doesn't belong to all religions. So, to the question, should I reject religion because it causes conflict? The answer is no. I'm Carlo Broussard with the Ready Reason for Catholic Answers, Catholic.com.
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0: Welcome back, beloved, to Mother Miriam Live. This is audio only today. I'm so sorry we have that problem with the live stream. We hope to have it fixed by tomorrow, but I am very live. And this is our half hour together. And I've said earlier, you're welcome to call in on anything that's on your heart, what I've just gone through on the Christian father and or the Christian mother for a half hour, what's happening in the church, in the world, in your families, anything. The heart of the matter, again, is the matter of your heart. We have an email from someone who writes in anonymously, and I remind you that calling anonymously or writing anonymously is not an issue whatsoever. Dear Mother Miriam, this writer says, I'm a new listener to your show. I just discovered it this morning, and I'm so inspired by what I've heard. I feel that I must ask you this question. My husband and I met at and have been attending our local Novus Ordo parish for years. He grew up going there, and I started attending college, and his entire family goes there as well. I'm now the music director there, and our son is signed up to go to the church's school starting this fall. There are very many young families here, and the community is strong. However, it is an extremely liberal parish, and I struggle greatly as the music director to try to introduce Latin and sacred music in the face of constant complaints and criticism. Our pastor initially led us in a traditional direction, but as his time with us has continued, he's begun to get more liberal and seems afraid to stand up for what he truly believes. My husband and I spend many hours each week in angry or heartbroken discussions about the abuses at our parish. We do not even have a crucifix in the sanctuary. My goodness. With all this in mind, she writes, is it your opinion that we should continue to be faithful to the parish where God has put us and where we have both friends and all our family? Or should we join so many other young people who've begun to attend Latin Mass? I've often heard the phrase, go where you're fed, but I also feel that the Lord has led us to this place, so we ought to stay. Thank you for your insights and wisdom. Prayers and peace, Anonymous. It may be, dear one, that the Lord has led you to this place, but he's also enabled you to grow and understand what is not the faith God has given, what is liberal, what is irreverent. And if your priest is growing more liberal and not helping the parish to grow in nurture and reverence and in the true faith, I'm not on the fence about this. I think you should absolutely leave. And if you say many other young people from your parish have begun to attend Latin Mass, well, that's almost too good to be true. That means you have a Latin Mass that you can go to, which is fantastic. I absolutely, 100% recommend that you leave your parish and go to the Latin Mass with your family and form community there. If your parish is so liberal, I wouldn't trust sending your son there at all, that he's going to begin school. I'd remove him before the fall. Absolutely not. I don't know how many children you have, but I would homeschool him or find a homeschool group in the Latin parish, and don't misteach him from ground one. I have no question about this. It doesn't seem to be 50-50. I think it's 100%. It doesn't matter that your family's there, that anyone's there. God is not looking for us to have a good social life or even a ministry in the church. He's looking for us to know the faith thoroughly and to live it and to raise our children in the faith. It will not happen at your church. It will happen in a very weak, liberal way. And you're giving that inheritance to your children, and you have the responsibility to do otherwise. We have an email from Alex from Virginia, who writes, "Dear Mother Miriam, I have a family who indulges in homosexuality. My sister and my godfather, oh my goodness, are both gay. One of them has gone as far as mutilating their own body because they say they feel uncomfortable with certain parts of the body. I told my sister and my mother my stance, and my sister thinks I'm a bigot. Why don't you ask her to look up the definition of that and tell you how you fit?" Alex says, "I don't really care to be called one, but my mother told me multiple times on how God made my sister and godfather gay." Well, your mother is not Christian either. She's not Catholic, and she's ignorant if she calls herself a Catholic. God makes nobody gay. Alex says, "I try to point out in Romans how Paul condemns homosexuality." Absolutely. The whole Bible does. "I still want to have a relationship with my sister, but I won't compromise my stance with Christ because of my sister's feelings and the people who she hangs out with and lays with. I dread what will happen to not just them, but others in my family who sympathize with the LGBT movement and the thwart of their souls. What should I do? Thank you, Mother Miriam." Speak with them very lovingly. Don't argue. Don't shout. Don't mimic their attitudes or tone. Just say, "This is not my opinion. It's not simply what I think. I do think it and believe it because I'm Catholic, and this is what Scripture says." So I would, Alex, I would do a search on Scripture. All you have to do is look up your search engine and put in, or go to BibleGateway.com and put in the word homosexuality or homosexuals. Put in both. And it'll give you 100 verses, and just print them out on a page and give them to your sister and to your godfather, who you must say can no longer be your godfather as long as he is in serious sin, because a godfather is supposed to lead you in truth and holiness to heaven. And he has left that himself. He could no longer be your godfather. I don't think you should deal with that up front. I think at the very end, if he won't budge, you should deal with that. But I would print them out, give them to your godfather and to your sister and to your mother, and say, "This is not a matter of argument. It's nothing that should separate us as a family. It's actually not a matter of opinion or what one believes versus another. For me," tell them, "it's a matter of what God has said. And Mom, you think God created gay people. You call yourself Catholic. I think it would be responsible for you to find out where and how God creates gay people. You're not going to find it, but you might want to take that plunge and see if you can." So I'm only showing you what the Bible says, and then look up the Catechism, if you can, the Catechism Explained, Catechism of Trent, and print out what it says also about homosexuality, about marriage, about anyone being together outside of marriage, and marriage being anything but between a man and a woman. Look those up, print them all out, and print copies for each of them, and just say, with the love in my heart, I give this to you, because I'm not arguing this. It's not my opinion. This is what God has given us, but the church has handed down, and what the infallible scripture says. Now, I know I can't convince you of that. It's not my argument. It's your argument against God, and I leave it to you, between you and God. That's what I would do, Alex. I've said this before with other families. You say, you know, maybe parents will fight their children and say, well, your father and I believe this. You're turning your children away. It's not about what you believe, although that's fabulous. You need to say, the scriptures teach this. God teaches this. The Catholic Church teaches this. Well, yes, we believe it, but because the Catholic Church and scriptures teach it. So they're not coming against you. They have to realize they're coming against God. Okay, we have an email from Renee from Texas. I'm in Texas. Hi, Renee. And she says, hi, Mother Miriam. I love listening to your show, and I appreciate how direct and yet kind you are to listeners. Thank you, Renee. She says, I'm Catholic, and I was raised Catholic. However, as I went through young adulthood, I fell away from the church. I did get married in the church, but I married an atheist. At the time, I did not understand the implications of what this would mean, especially because I was not a practicing Catholic at the time. If you had a good priest at that time, he wouldn't have married you. If you were a practicing Catholic, because you must agree at your marriage to raise your children Catholic, and your atheist husband has to agree for you to do that. And if you're not a practicing Catholic, you can't do that. So shame on whatever priest married you. She says, but now I have renewed my faith and I am a practicing Catholic. I repented, went to confession, I go to Mass, and I live now in my best effort in obedience to God. That's great. I've been praying so much for my husband's conversion. I'm really struggling. He is allowing me to bring the children up in the faith. Well, that is fabulous. But every time he has the chance, he bad-mouths the church and mocks our traditions. I would say to him, and I know there's more to your email, that if you have agreed and you're allowing me to raise the children Catholic, you are in sin before God, even the God you don't think exists. You are countering your words. You are lying if you badmouth the church and its traditions in front of the children. You're letting me raise them in the faith, and then you're telling them it's a mockery. You are against the children, and you're going to destroy their faith. She says, I'm so scared my children may decide to follow my husband in rejecting God. Yeah, if he continues this, he must not be allowed. I truly understand now the advice in the Bible that says we should not be unequally yoked in marriage. Well, yes, I know that. But yes, you're accountable. But I think God needs to hold that priest accountable who married you. He had no business marrying you. She says, I'm feeling so discouraged. He's not in the slightest open to learning the faith or assisting me in educating the children. He scoffs at family prayer time. I'm struggling with so much fear and guilt that I have gotten myself and my children into such a difficult position. Do you have any advice for me, Mother? Sincerely, Renee. I do, Renee. You say that your husband is allowing you to bring up the children in the faith. You need to have a private conversation with him that the children will not hear. And you need to say, honey, you are doing well to allow me to bring up the children in the faith, because that's God's dictate, actually, that we must bring up the children in the faith. I know you don't have the faith, and I'm not suggesting you be a hypocrite. And I know you cannot help me with this. I don't expect you to help me educate the children. I don't expect all that because you don't believe. Now, if you teach them geography or, you know, math or something, that's another matter. But it's not even fair to you to help educate children in faith when you don't believe. But if you're allowing me to bring them up in the faith, you must stop any negativity. You must not scoff at family prayer time. You must not show them any negativity. Your non-participation is enough of a message for them, but not to directly scoff or put it down or show your distaste. We'll continue with this, Renee, right after the break, and we'll be right back, everyone.

0: The Station of the Cross Catholic Media Network presents Saints and Seasons. On June 2nd, we celebrate the feast of St. Elmo, bishop and martyr. Elmo, or Erasmus, was the bishop of Formia, Italy, in the 3rd century. He was taken prisoner during a persecution and subjected to many horrible tortures, but he would not apostatize and seemed almost unaffected by the pain. Cast into prison to die, Elmo was miraculously freed by an angel, and he went back to evangelizing. When taken prisoner again, Elmo was subjected to even worse tortures. The final cruelty involved his disembowelment while still alive, with his intestines wound round a windlass or winch. Some accounts say that he died that same day, while others assert that he was miraculously kept alive for another week to further inspire his fellow Christians and convert more souls with his preaching. Either way, he died as a martyr around the year of our Lord 303. He is invoked against abdominal problems as one of the 14 holy helpers, and is also a patron of sailors, who bestowed the name St. Elmo's Fire on the atmospheric electrical discharges sometimes seen on the masts of ships. Also honored on this day are Saints Marcellinus and Peter, and their executioner St. Dorotheus, Pope St. Eugenius I, St. Nicholas Peregrinus, and many other martyrs, confessors, and holy virgins. For more about the saints and seasons of the Catholic Church, visit thestationofthecross.com/saints and seasons.
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1: 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We just read an email from Renee. She and her husband married in the Catholic Church, which was a terrible mistake, and I almost think sin, on the part of the priest who married him. The husband was an atheist, and Renee was Catholic but not practicing. Well, you don't marry a non-practicing Catholic to an atheist. It's an abomination before God. There's no marriage there. And subsequently, Renee returned to her faith, went to confession and Mass, and now she wants to raise her children Catholic, which is good. And her husband, she said, is allowing her to raise them Catholic. However, atheist still that he is, that she's says he's not the slightest bit open to the faith and not willing to assist the children, assisting in educating the children, which I think in this case is probably good. He scoffs at family prayer time and so forth. And what I'm saying, Renee, is that I don't know how many children you have or how old they are. If they were teenagers, I would say just continue and explain to them the lack of faith of their father and ask them to pray for him. But if they're young children, I would make it clear to him privately that you don't expect him to portray, teach, or live a faith he does not believe. You don't fault him for that. And you married him when you weren't practicing yourself, so you don't fault him for that. But he's allowing you to raise the children Catholic, which is the right thing to do. And yet he's scoffing. He's showing his negativity. He's coming against it. He's fighting it. And that's a huge lesson to the children. He's letting them know that what they're learning is a joke and it has nothing to do with their lives in the future. I would say to him, if you are not able to refrain from any negativity, I'm not asking you to do anything to support teaching, But if you're not able to refrain from any negativity, even if you don't join us in prayer, to scoff at it is to create great damage. If you don't want to join us in prayer, go into another room and do whatever you wish, but no scoffing. If you're not able to refrain from negativity with the children, I'm going to need to ask you to leave. I would say that, Renee. I don't want a divorce. Our marriage is forever. I love you. I want it to work out. But I'm going to have to ask you to leave if you are not, if you have no control and you are countering what I'm doing with the children, then you can't be here. I would give that a try, Renee. I would also read the book by Elizabeth Lesueur, titled Why I Am a Priest, I think. Why I Am a Priest. It was a woman married to an atheist, and she was very Catholic, and she practiced. I don't know if there were children involved, but he scorned God. And after she died, he found her diary. And the diary and the way she lived and loved him and lived her faith, even quietly. You can't live it quietly when you have children. But it so impressed him that he not only became Catholic, but a priest after her death, which is quite extraordinary. Okay. We have an email from Gabriel. Gabriel writes, Dear Mother, I pray that this letter finds you well. I would like to briefly start this letter by saying I deeply appreciate your time and your wonderful podcast, which has been a great source of encouragement for me. Blessed be God, dear Gabriel. We encourage each other. I'm so glad. He says, I'm writing to you today seeking your guidance on some conflict that has been troubling my family, friends, and I. Putting it bluntly, Mother, can Protestants attain salvation despite their lack of faith in our Eucharistic Lord? As Christ himself stated in the Gospel of John, Amen, amen, I say to you, except you eat the flesh of the Son of Man and drink his blood, you shall not have life in you. He says this has caused some recent conflict amongst my family and close friends. Recently, one of my Protestant friends asked me, do you think Protestants go to heaven? At the moment, not wanting to come across as rude, I replied, I don't know. I now regret that answer because it felt compromising. Yet I struggle with how to speak the truth without losing the interest or driving the other person away. Even my own mother and I clash on this. She cautions me against being judgmental. You're not being judgmental. It's got nothing to do with you. It's the scripture. She cautions me about being judgmental while I find myself deeply distressed by the thought of anyone risking eternal separation from God. How do I navigate these conversations faithfully without compromising the truths of the true faith or driving people away? I would be most grateful for your thoughts and spiritual counsel. Thank you, dear mother. May our Lord bless and protect you, and may our Lady always guide you. Sincerely in Christ, Gabriel. But a beautiful email, Gabriel. Thank you. I'll tell you what I would answer. If someone says, do Protestants go to heaven? I would say to them, I can't even tell you Catholics go to heaven. I don't know who goes to heaven and who doesn't. God says that there's no salvation outside the Catholic Church, period. But there are many in the Catholic Church who are not in a state of grace. They're separated from God by a number of means. Many in the Protestant Church is the same way. And our current catechism says that whoever, by no fault of their own, does not know the truths of the Catholic Church, but lives up to the grace of God they've been given, not will be saved, but can be saved. That's triply true for Catholics. We know more than when we have, just like the Jews of old, more than anyone on the face of the earth. The sacraments, the Eucharists, nobody has what we have this side of heaven. If we live up to the faith we've been giving, we can be saved. We're not going to be saved simply because we're baptized. We won't be saved without baptism, but we can't be saved simply because we're baptized. We need to be living the faith we're given, And to whom much is given, much is required. More is required of us as Catholics than any other people on the face of the earth because we've been given more. As to the Protestant, I know some Protestants who might be in heaven before some Catholics. Now, but Mother, you just said there's no salvation outside the Catholic Church. That's exactly true. And the Protestant may not know that that's the case. But if they respond to the grace of God, there's no other way to the Father but by the Son. And he is the head of the church he founded, which is the Catholic Church. There's no salvation outside of the Catholic Church. And so I've told the story before of a woman who asked Father John Harden when he was alive. There was a man who committed suicide. He was, I think, an atheist. He jumped off the bridge and committed suicide. And she said, Father, is he in hell? And Father said, I don't know. How long do you think it would take for him to jump off the bridge and reach the water down below? She said, maybe 7 seconds. He said, you don't know what God did in his heart in those 7 seconds. And you don't know his response. We cannot know who's in heaven and who's not, other than canonized saints. And we cannot know who's in hell, but we know hell is filled. And so with those who have rejected him. So when someone says, will Protestants be in heaven? I'll say, if they die in a state of grace, they will. And that means they'll be in the Catholic Church. And a state of grace means they will not be in the midst of any grave sin. Okay. God bless you, beloved. We'll see you tomorrow. Say a prayer that we can fix the live stream by tomorrow. God bless all of you.
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0: Ask a Priest Live. Guided by the Holy Spirit and honoring the magisterial teachings of the Church. Faithful Catholic priests answering questions for believers and those seeking truth. Ask a Priest, because Father knows best. And now, your host, Rudy Carlos.
1: Blessed be the holy name of Jesus. Welcome back to Ask a Priest Live and happy month of the Sacred Heart of Jesus. 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And we've gathered a couple prayers. If you want to enkindle this devotion in your family or personally, you can visit us at thestationofthecross.com. We have a post there. You can look at it. It's on the front page. It'll take you to all of the different prayers that we have there. I'll have to add the novena to that, though. Stay tuned for that. But if you want to enkindle that devotion, go to thestationofthecross.com. Very convenient way for you to check out a collection of prayers on the Sacred Heart of our Blessed Lord Jesus. Now, today on the show, you may be in this situation with your own family. I certainly am. How active should you be in the correction of a member that we know is living in sin, in mortal sin even? Great question. And also a listener writes in asking, Father, is it okay for me as a layperson to be distributing Holy Communion to the homebound? That's a great thing to do, especially if a priest is too busy. But let's take a look into the tradition of the church for the answer. And also, is it true that the canons of the Institute of Christ the King Sovereign Priest, they're not allowed to go swimming in public? That's a great question. It's kind of an interesting one. It's a new one. We'll take that one as well. But if you've ever wanted to ask a Catholic priest a question, it could be about the scriptures. It could be about your own personal situation that you need some pastoral guidance on. It could be about the sacraments. It could be about coming into the church. It could even be about your objections to the Catholic Church. Call them in. This is a live call-in show. And we love to hear your voice here on air. 1-877-511-5483 is our call-in line. That's 1-877-511-5483. Of course, you could also email us, priests, with an S at the end, at thestationofthecross.com. 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Or join our very lively and active community over on YouTube. Search for Ask a Priest Live there. You'll find the live video stream. So you can actually see video of Canon and myself and any other things that we put on there. 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We love the people who tune in every single day live. So check us out there and pose your questions as well. But to answer all of your questions this hour, Father Knows Best, we welcome back Canon Stephen Sharp. He's a Catholic priest from the Institute of Christ the King Sovereign Priest. Welcome back, Canon. So good to have you here with us today.
2: Good to be here, Rudy, and a blessed month of the Sacred Heart to you and all of our listeners and viewers today.
1: Yes, amen. Well, let's jump into the questions. I see we have a call on the line. We'll get to you in just a moment. We'll start with George from Rochester, New York. George writes, if we're put in a situation where someone we know is living in sin, should we choose the compassionate rebuke over politically correct kindness, maybe silence? What if this rebuke can damage our relationship with them and others? What do you think, Canon? Any advice for George?
2: Thank you, George. Of course, it's a situation very many of us are dealing with now in our contemporary world that I know within my own family, within families of so many of our parishioners, that we have individuals that we truly love and care for and are deeply grieved that they are so far away, at least, by their external actions, appear to be very far away from our Lord. And so we have to remember a couple of reminders, I think, it's important to call to mind, first of all, the nature of true love and the nature of fraternal correction in general to frame how we can respond as Catholics to seeing, manifest sin in the lives of people that we care for. That remember that love, it's not an emotion, that both the love that we associate with marriage, romantic love, and the love of friendship, the love of our family members, that ultimately, its true essence in charity is wishing good things for the people that we love. And so that can include having the courage, to speak truth, to witness to the truth to individuals who are living in sin, that it's not, as George alluded to, being politically correct and prizing a kind of superficial peace above all, whether that be in our societies, in our homes, even in our own hearts. It's not the ultimate goal. Christ didn't come for that kind of peace, that false peace, but on the contrary, to destroy it. He brings the sword of truth, you know, that very often disrupts that kind of peace. And so right from the outset, we have to, all of our attention is focused on truth and charity, as St. Paul tells us in his epistle to the Ephesians, as the motto, as we're blessed to have as our motto, is to Christ the King, you know, to be truthful, to do the truth in charity. And fraternal correction is certainly one of the highest exercises of that exercise of the truth in charity, you know, that what is, however, you know, that it's not indiscriminate, you know, there, that the ways in which, or the manner in which, and also the occasions I have to correct my fellow human beings, it's going to be determined by many things. You know, first of all, what is the likelihood of this correction being heard? You know, there are certain things that that we might say, you know, in the heat of the moment, but might not be heard simply because that person's simply not ready to hear them, but also because of the manner in which we speak. And so the principles that I always recall whenever I'm speaking about fraternal correction, we need to pay attention especially to three things. You know, the words that we use, the tone with which we speak them, and then the time at which we make a correction. And then the fourth consideration we could add for this particular situation is, what is my relationship to the individual that I hope to correct? And so, because again, we're devoted to the truth, we want the very best for this individual in charity. And so that might mean, you know, wishing a complete radical change of the manner in which they're living. But let's say, you know, that first of all, the words that we use, you know, we don't want to correct from a place of passion that dictates the kind of words that we're going to use. It might be hurtful or sharp. You know, I need to be considerate about the words that I use as I make a correction. And that's deeply connected, of course, with the tone that I use. You know, if we're honest with ourselves, we very often make corrections for ourselves. If we're really honest, you know, that I need to get something off my chest. You know, I need to speak this. I need to let you know, maybe even unconsciously we believe this, I need to let you know that I'm offended, that I'm hurt in some way. But fraternal correction is to be laser focused on the charity that I was talking about at the beginning of this answer. You know, that is to say, I need to have as my primary concern the betterment of the individual that I'm correcting, whether that individual be a family member, a confrere, coworker, even a parent occasionally, a member who someone has authority over us, and especially those who have been committed to our authority. My primary focus needs to be their betterment, their amendment, their union with our Lord Jesus Christ in some way, shape, or form. And so that is all going to dictate as well, you know, the time at which we make a correction. You know, that in the heat of a moment when I'm under the influence of passion, you know, I'm yelling at the top of my lungs to my spouse, might not be the best moment to make a correction. Also, let's say that individual has had a very rough day that I'm trying to correct, you know, that they just came home from a long day of work. Yes, there are, again, maybe it's a spouse. Maybe there is something, you know, that's affecting the common good that we need to, you know, we do need to handle. That might not be the best moment to make the correction if they're not in a headspace or even spiritually prepared to be able to receive that correction. And if it is a particularly important correction, I always counsel, as was counseled to me many years ago, to make a good confession before you have to make a serious correction. It's important that we place ourselves before our Lord's mercy, confronted with our own imperfections and faults before we presume, you know, to correct another, as our Savior says in the Holy Gospels, you know, that to remove that log from our own eyes before we presume to correct, you know, the little mite from the eyes of our neighbor. All that being said, and so like I said, an important consideration for George and for all of our listeners and viewers, for myself, for all of us, is, you know, what is my relationship with this individual? If I'm on an equal footing with them, a sibling, you know, cousin I might know well, then it's very easy to imagine I could have a frank, private conversation with them. Sacred Scripture gives us kind of that blueprint, you know, meet alone with the individual that you're trying to correct, reprove them, you know, ask them in all charity, you know, that are you aware of what you've been doing and that this is wrong. And then if they don't listen to that, you know, we can bring additional individuals that might have some influence over them, or whose authority they might respect. And then if, of course, as Sacred Scripture says, if they don't listen to them, you know, then tell it to the church. And then if they don't listen even to the church, then, you know, we have to let things lie at that moment. What does that mean practically for us in these situations? Like I said, if it's a sibling, someone we're close to, maybe a cousin, et cetera, even a friend, then I think it's very possible we can have a frank conversation with them, you know, especially things concerning the moral life, you know, that, you know, you profess to be a Catholic. Did you know what the church teaches about the gift of our sexuality? Did you know that the church teaches that it's gravely sinful to cohabit with your fiance, with your girlfriend, etc.? You know, that you can have those frank conversations with those individuals. If it's someone in authority over us, a parent, maybe an older member of our family, an uncle, an aunt, etc., that can be a little bit more delicate because there's a natural order that we have to respect as well. That doesn't mean that we can't, but we have to be much more circumspect. We have to be very careful about the moment that we choose. And very often we can't initiate those conversations, especially with our parents, but it can come up naturally in the context of other conversations. And if Providence gives us that opportunity, we should seize it, you know, and gently to reprove the evil that we see. If it's someone under our authority, then we can choose the time. You know, that of course we want to choose that time to maximize the success of the correction, but because they're committed to us by our Lord's authority, then it is our duty to correct in that instance. So hopefully these considerations are helpful to you, George. Be assured of my prayers as you navigate those difficult waters, as we all must, but to commend them to our Lord, and as I said, you know, try to witness to the truth in charity.
1: Amen. We're chatting with Canon Stephen Sharp from the Institute of Christ the King, Sovereign Priest. Great question to kick us off here on the show. If you have a question for a Catholic priest, call it in. 1-877-511-5483. On the other side of the break, we're going to take a call from our friend Alan in Houston, Texas. Stay with us. More of your questions answered this hour on Ask a Priest Live.

0: the Station of the Cross community calendar. Join a retreat for the Feasts of the Sacred Heart of Jesus and the Immaculate Heart of Mary on June 12th at Notre Dame Retreat House in Canandaigua. The day will include Mass, conferences titled United in the Hearts of Jesus and Mary and Sacred Heart of Jesus, the Rosary and Guided Meditation, the Divine Mercy Chaplet, and an act of consecration to the Sacred Heart of Jesus and the Immaculate Heart of Mary. To learn more about our community calendar events, please visit thestationofthecross.com.
1: Our Lord commanded the apostles to preach the gospel without fear, to proclaim the truth from the housetops. 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
4: Blessed be the Sacred Heart of our Blessed Lord Jesus. Welcome back to Ask a Priest Live. We're going to take a call now from our friend Alan. He's calling in from Houston, Texas. Welcome, Alan. What's your question for Canon Sharp?
5: Good Tuesday to you, Rudy. Thanks for taking my call. And thank you, Canon Stephen, for your priesthood.
4: Hey, I know this Alan. Alan, good to hear from you.
5: It's good to hear you too, Rudy. It's been a while. I was talking with a friend of mine on Sunday. Raquel lives in Orange, Texas now, east of Houston, and we pray the rosary on Sunday nights around 8 o'clock. She told me that she went to one of the parishes and noticed that right after the priest did the Ecce Agnus Dei, and, you know, he holds the sacred host up, and we respond, you know, Lord, I'm not worthy, you should enter under my roof, etc., that what he did was he intinked the sacred host inside the chalice and noticed, and then he consumed it, but noticed that he did not drink out of the chalice. My friend insisted that this is not to be, but I did have a flashback and remembered that about 40-something years ago, I remembered a Benedictine priest who's now dead up in Oklahoma. He did the same thing, but I also remember that he said he didn't drink. And I don't know if he was an alcoholic or not, but he was very adamant, not a very big fan of people consuming alcohol. And I've met alcoholic priests over the years, so wanted to know if the priest has to definitely consume the chalice, because I've seen stuff or whatever that's there, and especially in an era of a lot of liturgical abuse. Ken and Stephen, what say you?
6: Thank you very much for your question, Alan. You know, there are many important considerations that frame the background to your question, and not the least of which, of course, is the essence of the Eucharistic sacrifice. But I'll start with a very simple answer for you, that in fact, it's not so much the drinking from the chalice that we're concerned with, is that the priest consume at least a portion. If there are concelebrants and if the precious blood is being distributed, he needs to consume at least a portion of the precious blood that the integrity of the sacrifice this Holy Mother Church teaches us is not only consists in the consecration of the bread and wine, the transubstantiation of the bread and wine into the body, blood, soul, and divinity of our Lord Jesus Christ, but that the sacrifice is not complete, has been taught by most recently, for example, Pope Pius XII and Mediator Dei, his encyclical on sacred liturgy, that the priest, that the essence of the sacrifice is not complete until the priest himself receives Holy Communion under both species. It's not, as we know as Catholics of the Roman Rite, it's not necessary that the faithful receive under both species. However, it is absolutely necessary that the priest receive under both species. And so that was fulfilled in the case that you presented. That was fulfilled by the priest intincting the host in the chalice. And so he did consume, based on what you described, he consumed a portion both of the consecrated bread and the consecrated wine. And therefore, the sacrifice was indeed complete. And so his celebration of it was complete. That being said, you know, it does raise the interesting point that if the priest were not to consume from the chalice, this is an important consideration with the proliferation of concelebration, for example, in our own day and age, in the new rite of the Mass. If a priest concelebrant, or the celebrant himself, does not receive any of the consecrated wine, he has not celebrated Mass, in fact, according to the Church's traditional discipline, and so every celebrant of Holy Mass needs to consume both the species. He doesn't have to finish the chalice if it's being distributed to others in order for the sacrifice to have been accomplished, but he does need to consume both. And why is that? You know, the double consecration is the essence of the Eucharistic sacrifice according to St. Thomas Aquinas, because it mystically represents to us, makes real before us once again, the sacrifice of our Lord on Calvary when his body and blood were completely separated. And St. Thomas

0: mystically by the sword of his word, the sword of his tongue. He separates the body and blood of our Lord again mystically. Of course, they're united forever in heaven. We know that under both species, our Lord is fully contained, body, blood, soul, and divinity. But it makes mystically present to us, once again, that separation of body and blood that occurred at the moment our Lord, when he had consummated his sacrifice and expired for our sins. And so it's necessary that the priest, just as it always been the case in the Old Testament, the priest needs to consume the offering. And so that's likewise the case for our Eucharistic sacrifice. But to answer your question succinctly, once again, if the priest did intinct, that was indeed sufficient for him in the new rite. Of course, in the old rite, under normal circumstances, the priest alone consumes the chalice and consumes it in its entirety before purifying it. You raise the question of alcoholic priests. You know, by special indult, priests who suffer from addiction to alcohol can use, by permission of the Holy See and their local ordinary, can use a special kind of mass wine, which is called mustum. And mustum is different from dealcoholized wine. Dealcoholized wine is not valid matter for Holy Mass. Mustum is, even though because in all juice there's a very small quantity of alcohol. And the thing about mustum is that it's at the very beginning of the fermentation process, which is then stopped. So nothing artificial other than the development of the wine itself has taken place. There's no added chemicals, etc. And so it's just that pure first stage of the fermentation. And priests can use mustum for Holy Mass with special indult, and again with permission of local ordinary. And like you mentioned, some priests may simply intinct to avoid consuming the species of alcohol, even though it's no longer alcohol, but it has the appearance of alcohol. Our body responds to it like alcohol, and so it's for that reason that priests with permission can use that special mass wine.
1: Thank you so much, Alan, for calling in that question. Good to hear from you again. We're going to turn to Daniel from New Hampshire. Welcome, Daniel. What's your question for Canon Sharp?
2: Hello, Canon Sharp. Hope you're having a wonderful afternoon. My question, as a Catholic revert who... Thank you. As a Catholic believer who spent time in kind of evangelical Protestantism, one of the accusations I get from the people I used to go to church with is that the Catholic disciplines, things like obligations to go to Mass on Sundays and holy days, certain fasting and abstinence rules, reflect the legalism that the Pharisees practice in Jesus' time, for which they were harshly rebuked. I can kind of think of specific disciplines and reasons why each one of them is not an example of legalism, but I'm kind of looking for an overarching principle that kind of separates a Catholic discipline from legalism that the religious leaders in Jesus' time would have been rebuked.
0: Sure. Thank you for your question, Daniel. You know, it's a real concern. We can simply concede that point, you know, that any time we take an approach to the observance of divine law and the ordinances of the church that is purely focused on their fulfillment without any reference to the love of God, that is a very great danger to our spiritual lives. There's no question. Now, it's important to emphasize to individuals who have this objection, you know, our Lord's not objecting to the observance of the Mosaic law. He's objecting to the hypocrisy of the Pharisees. That not only do they insist on the observance of the Mosaic law, but they have added an addition without the authority to do so. They've added human traditions, etc. And they pride themselves on the exact observance, not only of the Mosaic law and these traditions, but without a personal connection and charity to our Lord and to our neighbor. And so that, you know, that needs to be a constant reality check for us as Catholics, that, you know, is my spiritual life firmly grounded in my personal love of Jesus Christ and of my adoration of him, reverence of him in the person of my neighbor? And because that, as you've alluded to, each of the ordinances which Holy Mother Church gives to us by the authority which our Savior has given to her, you know, that they are grounded in charity. Their whole purpose is to foster charity. I've said before on this show in a completely different context, you know, canon law is not a game. You know, it's not merely a collection of rules. Canon law is merely the, you know, it's the practical considerations of how we live the charity of our Lord Jesus Christ. How can

0: and I live in justice with my neighbor and honor the divine image in them and the fact that this is an individual who's been redeemed by his precious blood. And so we need to see each of the, you mentioned one very particular precept, you know, that I, the precept, the very, very first precept of you must attend Holy Mass on Sundays and Holy Days of Obligation. And we should always look beyond, you know, it's not merely to fill the pews. It's not merely to fill the collection basket that Holy Mother Church asks us to go to Mass on Sundays. I always remind the faithful who may have had faults in this area, you know, if I stop eating and drinking, my body is going to wither and die. And it's the same reason that Holy Mother Church requires us to go to Mass at a bare minimum on Sundays and holidays of obligation, unless we're legitimately impeded. Because that's the bare minimum connection with our Lord that I need to sustain my spiritual life. And if I'm not doing that, my soul is going to wither and die, just like my body would wither and die if I don't get that physical sustenance. I need that spiritual sustenance likewise for my soul. And so it is important, absolutely, Daniel, that we relate everything back to divine charity. And it's also a question of catechesis. You know, it's easy for objectors, for Protestants to create this straw man. Oh, the church is just worried about rules. You got to pin them down on specific things, you know, and because behind each of these ordinances is something rooted deeply in charity and of our union with our Lord. A very good example of that is the sacraments themselves, of course, you know, that is very often said by Protestants, you know, well, why would our Lord give us these sacraments? They just get in the way of his mercy. Couldn't he just forgive us himself, etc.? You know, that on the contrary, that the sacraments are a manifestation of his great love and mercy for us. They not only make it easier to approach him, they make it more certain. They're a great salve to our consciences. You know, they are perfectly proportionate to our human person. And I don't have to do any guesswork. I know that my sins have been forgiven. I've confessed them to, as insofar as I know them, I've confessed them to a priest validly ordained with this jurisdiction over me. I know that my sins are forgiven. They've been destroyed, no matter what turmoil I might be going through individually. So once again, everything needs to be grounded in charity. It is good for us to make a little examination of conscience. Am I becoming too legalistic? And to bring everything back to charity.
1: Thank you so much, Daniel, for that wonderful question. We're going to take a quick break here on the show. We're chatting with Canon Stephen Sharp from the Institute of Christ the King Sovereign Priest this hour on Ask a Priest Live. Here on the Station of the Cross Catholic Media Network. Call in your questions during the break. 1-877-511-5483. And on the other side of the break, we're going to answer this question. What can we do to combat the despair and oppressive knowledge that governments around the world are conspiring to harm our faith and even our freedoms? Great question from Robert in Cincinnati, Ohio. We're going to get to that in just a moment. Stay with us.

0: Station of the Cross Catholic Media Network presents Saints and Seasons. On June 3rd, we celebrate the feast of Saint Clotilda, Queen and Widow. Clotilda was born around the year of our Lord 474, the daughter of the King of Burgundy and a devout Catholic, despite heavy Arian influence at court. Not long after her father's death, Clotilda was given in marriage to the pagan Clovis, future King of the Franks. Clovis is considered the founder of the Merovingian dynasty and the first king of what would eventually become France, uniting the Frankish tribes under a single rule. Clotilda immediately began to evangelize her husband and succeeded in having their children baptized. Finally, in the heat of battle against the Alemanni, Clovis vowed to convert if he were granted victory. He triumphed and held true to his vow. Bishop Saint Remigius baptized Clovis at Reims, where later French kings would traditionally be crowned and anointed with the chrism miraculously brought by a dove for the baptism of Clovis. Clotilda suffered greatly after her husband's eventual death, as family intrigues devolved into warfare and murder. She retired to live in a monastery at Tours, near the tomb of Saint Martin, and died there in the mid-6th century after several decades of prayer and good works, having played her essential part in the conversion of the eldest daughter of the church. Also honored on this day are the Ugandan martyrs, St. Paula, St. Kevin of Glendalough, St. Juan Grande, and many other martyrs, confessors, and holy virgins. For more about the saints and seasons of the Catholic Church, visit thestationofthecross.com/saints and seasons. 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
2: Blessed be the holy name of Jesus. Welcome back to the show. Ready to continue answering your questions here. We're joined by Canon Stephen Sharp from the Institute of Christ the King, Sovereign Priest. But before I do, I want to give an update on our 2026 Spring Appeal. It's underway. We're approaching the finish line here at the Station of the Cross. We have $134,000 left to raise. And when we raise that by June 11th, a generous benefactor is going to come in and give us an extra $50,000. It's an opportunity we can't afford to miss. 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Any gift, any size is going to help us to achieve that goal by June 11th. Or continue praying for us here that we reach the goal. 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If you love Ask a Priest Live, you found the edification of your soul by the question, the counsel that you find here by the priests who generously donate their time here, do it in honor of Ask a Priest Live or the other shows that you love here at the Station of the Cross. 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Thank you so much for being one of our underwriters. All right, let's jump back into the questions here. This one came in from Robert in Cincinnati, Ohio, and he's talking about despair. We shouldn't jump into despair because, there's always going to be hope here. But he writes, how do we defend the Catholic Church against the despair and the oppressive knowledge that governments around the world are conspiring to harm our faith and our freedoms? At first glance, it seems like very hyperbolic, like, is this really taking place? But actually, yeah, it is taking place. And what do you think about it, Canon?
3: Nothing new under the sun. You know, that is, right. There's no question, that we live in difficult times, but the reality is that if you even think about the time that we might idealize, whether it be the time before the council for many of us, or the time of the Middle Ages and the age of faith and Christendom, every age has known its tribulations. We are already, you know, theologically in the end times that our Lord ushered in by his coming. And so, yes, of course, there is a good sense in which we talk about the specificity of the actual end times that will bring it close to the universe itself. But we already live in a state that our Lord promised, warned us, would be filled with tribulation. And so the very first answer is to look to the example of our fathers and mothers in the faith. Right from the beginning, the very first disciples, of course, we just celebrated the beautiful feast of Pentecost. And we had a chance in the traditional rite to meditate on that amazing feast with its octave as well, and the beautiful scenes of the sacraments in each of the days. But it's important for us to remember that at every age, you know, Christians have had to unite themselves with our Lord to live once again his sufferings in the face of great persecution. At different levels, of course, you know, some of us may be called by a special grace to give our blood for our Lord and to witness to his name by the offering of ourselves as he did for us, following our master where he trod. But the vast majority of us, of course, will have to suffer in more hidden ways on a daily basis. And so the very first thing, Robert, that we can do to defend Holy Mother Church is to be the best Catholics that we can be. You know, there's one of my favorite stories about that I believe relates to your question. And I change the parameters of it every time because I misremember it. But we'll say in this telling of it, it was a holy cardinal who was seated at table with some other clerics. And they're all debating, you know, things going poorly in the world. They're wondering about, well, what will it be like if the world's going to end, etc. And so they ask the cardinal, they say, you know, Eminence, if you knew the world was going to end this evening, what would you do right now? The cardinal looked a little pensive for a moment. And then he turned to them and he said, well, brethren, he looked at his watch, in 30 minutes it'll be time for recreation with our brothers. I'm going to go to the recreation. What's the point? The point is that at every moment, we don't know when our Savior will come. We don't know when we'll be called upon to defend him in martyrdom or merely in the defense of the faith. We can prepare no better for that than by the accomplishment of the duties of our stated life. That if you're father of a family, if you're a husband, the best way that you can defend the church is by being the best father that you can be, best husband that you can be. And we need to do examination of conscience on that. Because what does the devil want us to do? He wants us to forget the cross that our Lord has put on our shoulders, to fantasize about any other cross in the world. That, oh, it'd be great if I were Pope, President. You know, if I could be the bishop of this diocese, I would do this, that, and the other thing. And all the while, the garden in our backyard is languishing because we're not concerned with the cross that our Lord has put on our shoulders. Of course, I don't presume, Robert, that this is your case, but the devil wants to destroy our peace, wants to destroy our confidence in God. And we can do no better than to be united to our Lord. Now, that being said, of course, there are other practical things we can do. We should be constantly learning more about our faith, deepening our personal connection with our Lord. It's holiness that will save the world. It's not armies. You know, the famous quip from Stalin when he heard that the Pope was opposing his programs, you know, how many divisions of tanks does the Pope have or something like that? Well, of course, Stalin is no more. The Holy Mother Church is still here. You know, it's our Lord will give the victory. As St. Paul said, you know, I planted, Apollo watered, God gave the increase. We are planting and watering by the accomplishment of the duties of our state of life. We should be learning more about our faith, articulating a defense of it for ourselves, according to our state, according to the abilities that our Lord has given to us. And that does not in any way, shape, or form preclude political action. The popes have constantly encouraged us to it. You know, we should organize. We should be vocal. We should be vocal in our political parties. And we should be, you know, doing everything we can to oppose the culture of death. And, you know, it's various manifestations, whether that be, of course, abortion, obviously, but other ways in which the culture of death is manifested. We should be vocal and not passive in these ways, each according to our state and abilities. But like I said, the focal point needs to be, am I the very best person that I can be? You know, am I, for myself, am I the best priest that I can be, confident that I will be that much better an instrument in our Lord's hands if I'm united to him, if he finds me exactly where he expected to find me when he comes, when he sends me that trial?
2: Amazing advice. Thank you, Canon, for that answer. And thank you, Robert, for sending in that question. We're chatting with Canon Stephen Sharp from the Institute of Christ the King, Sovereign Priest. If you're just tuning in, you can call in your questions 1-877-511-5483 because Father knows best. And that's what Ask a Priest Live is all about. All right, let's jump into this one. This is a follow-up question to a question that we had a couple of days ago on the parable of the 10 coins, asking whether or not the example that was given by our Lord was an example of usury. And Anonymous was wondering, what can we do to be able to get ahead in this world while at the same time avoiding usury? This world runs on money in so many ways, and we need it so that we can do good works. It seems like a circular trap with many not wanting to give you opportunities unless you already have money. How can we navigate this, Canon?
3: It's an important question, Anonymous, that we all have to grapple with the economic system in which we live. There's no question. And there's a raging debate right now about whether or not the nature of usury, or at least in its practical, potentially modifiable aspects, has changed, you know, since the Middle Ages, since the time, for example, St. Thomas Aquinas. And the majority of theologians now say that our monetary system is substantially different from the way in which it operated from the time that money was introduced in civilization. You know, now money is not a static resource that, as we know with the advent of stock markets, et cetera, that the mere possession of money, you know, we can reasonably invest it in very safe investments that allow us to have a certain return on them. And so, you know, the lending of money deprives an individual of their ability to have it grow, as it were, in accordance with contemporary systems. Now, like I said, there is a fierce debate about this raging in some circles, especially in traditional Catholic circles. But just to tip my hand, you know, I find myself agreeing with the vast majority of theologians on this question that certainly usury still exists. You know, that there can be unreasonable interest rates that are very often imposed as burdens on, in an unjust way, on individuals, but that asking for a return on investment and on loans is not in of itself immoral in our contemporary system. But there's a broader point I'd like to speak to as well, Anonymous, that, you know, there's a temptation that we retreat from the world, and that we not engage with it, that we're all very often tempted to, that you kind of alluded to. You know, we live in the world, even though we're not of the world, we have to deal with the reality of money. And so, you know, it's important that, you know, as the popes, especially in the last 200 years, of course, Pope Leo took his name with, you know, reverential remembrance of Pope Leo XIII, to whom we owe that amazing encyclical Rerum Novarum, you know, on the nature of capital, labor, and justice. And we need to remember at all times, we can't lose sight of the dignity of individuals. And to hold ourselves to the standard of justice, rendering to each person their due, you know, paying our laborers a just wage and, you know, putting in a good day's work for a good day's pay, et cetera. We need to hold ourselves to those standards. And in order to be the leaven of the society in which we live that is so focused on wealth, its production for its own sake. And if, as I said to an individual yesterday who was asking me a similar question, you know, if we do have the good fortune to receive great wealth, that's not a crime in and of itself if we've accrued it through legitimate means. But it is a responsibility, you know, that all things belong to our Lord, every good and perfect gift, including material wealth. And having material wealth is a gift from God. And it imposes a responsibility on the person who possesses it to use it for the common good. You know, that certainly they don't need to completely divest themselves of wealth, but they do need to use their wealth to advance the common good in various ways. It doesn't always have to be for explicitly religious ends, but, you know, whether that be for promoting education or the physical health of individuals, et cetera, that we need to do according to our abilities, according to our means, you know, to provide for the needs of the church and of our fellow man. And the mere possession of wealth is not a problem in and of that self. So again, holding fast to justice and to charity and you know, being at peace in union with our Lord, always operating in front of his eyes, is the way that we can keep our head in a world so focused on greed.
2: Great question. If you want to listen to that highlight, this is the response to the question that was on the show. It was with Father Francisco Nahoy, So tune in for that one if you want to learn a little bit more about that that question. Alex in Illinois is calling now. Well, welcome, Alex. What's your question for Cannon Sharp?
4: Hey, Rudy. Cannon, always a pleasure. Cannon, my question is, I was reading The Story of a Soul, and I read about that that mysterious illness that she had at 10. And I was wondering what, like, your thoughts were on that. Like, do you think that was, like, some sort of oppression or possession even?
3: Alex, thank you for your question. You know, I have no reason to believe that it was an oppression or possession. There's a sense in which, however, you know, and I'm certainly not accusing you of this, but we need to be very careful not to ascribe to preternatural, that is to say, the intervention of angels. We need to be very careful not to ascribe to their action what can be explained through natural causes. Is it possible? Yes. Is it likely? I don't think it is. And there's a sense in which it doesn't matter because it was a trial permitted by our Lord that she lived in a very holy way, including, of course, the illness that took her life, you know, tuberculosis, if I remember correctly. And so we need to remember that, you know, our Lord may permit certain difficulties in order to for us to practice the Christian virtues of patience and fortitude.
2: Thank you, Alex, for that question. Check out The Story of a Soul. Great, great autobiography on St. Thérèse of Lisieux, of the Holy Face, the Child Jesus. We're going to take a quick break here on the show. I'm going to be right back to ask this question here. Should lay people be distributing Holy Communion, especially to the homebound? Great question. We'll be right back to answer that.
5: Hello, this is Steve Gleason with your one-minute tool for Catholic evangelism. Here's the question for your non-Catholic friend. Many committed Christians hold to this axiom: if it's in the Bible, I believe it, and that settles it. Well, here you go. 1 Timothy 2 states the following about women as related to church life. No braiding the hair, no gold jewelry, no pearls. Just learn in silence and do not teach. Does your pastor comply with these biblical instructions? Well, here's your three best friendship tools for Catholic evangelism. Number one, an unpleasant fact. Many self-proclaimed Bible-only churches, sadly, will pick and choose what part of the Bible are implemented in the life of the church. Secondly, Catholic catechism. Be especially attentive to, quote, the content and unity of the whole scripture. And thirdly, a tough comeback. In order to understand the sacred author's intention, we must take into account culture, audience, and the literary genre. So if your Bible-only church does not strictly obey those instructions, then tell me the reason why. Well, we know, you know, 80% of your church is handled by women. So with those instructions in force, many women will leave your church, maybe even the pastor's wife. Ouch.
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1: Welcome back to Ask a Priest Live. Blessed be the holy name of Jesus. Lori sends in this one via email. She writes, I'm a laywoman. I've been bringing Holy Communion to the homebound of my parish once a month for over a year. My parish is very traditional and offers a traditional Latin Mass as well as Mass in the ordinary form. And there are no altar girls or extraordinary ministers of Holy Communion during the Masses. But Father asked me for help with communion to the homebound, and I volunteered. Is it acceptable for me to do this, Canon?
2: Thank you for your question, Lori. And of course, you know, I'm well aware that it is permitted by current church law, and I have no doubt that you're motivated, especially by, you know, great care for the homebound, for the sick and suffering in our parishes, and you responded to a call from your own parish priest who asked for volunteers to help distribute Holy Communion. That it did occur in the early church, especially in times of persecution, that individuals, members of the lay faithful, distributed Holy Communion to those who were imprisoned or to those who were sick, homebound, etc. The church's traditional practice, nevertheless, and because, you know, there's something that's happened with the chaos in the sacred liturgy in the last 100 years or so, is that very often there is what Pius XII condemned, this idea of what we call antiquarianism, you know, simply because something was done in the early church that we have to return to that practice. But, you know, as a confrere said to me when I was a young seminarian, you know, that we have to ask ourselves, well, why did the church stop doing that in the first place? You know, what was the rationale behind switching from a more broad distribution in cases of necessity to an exclusivity for priests and deacons, and then eventually priests alone, unless, you know, necessity impelled distribution and by a deacon. The reason for that is given to us by St. Thomas Aquinas, that indeed the priest, by his ordination, the essence of our ministry is to have power over the body of Christ. And that's the body in two senses, you know, to have direct power over the body, the real body of our Lord Jesus Christ, as we make him present through the mystery of transubstantiation and the Holy Eucharist, by the consecration of bread and wine to his body and blood, soul and divinity, but also the power over his mystical body, you know, the governance of the Christian people, the absolution of their sins, the administration of all the sacraments, of course. And so St. Thomas's principle is that nothing, since this bread, of course, is consecrated in the holiest manner imaginable, all the other sacraments leading to the Holy Eucharist, because they all signify Christ, but the Eucharist is Christ himself, that nothing that isn't consecrated should touch this sacrament. And so it's for that reason that not even deacons in the church's traditional usage should ordinarily distribute Holy Communion, but really only priests, because their hands alone are consecrated for this purpose, for being able to handle literally the body, blood, soul, and divinity of our Lord in Holy Communion. St. Thomas gives us a further point that restricting the distribution of Holy Communion to priests, you know, establishes this kind of unity, that is to say, the priest alone is the one who, deputed by God, ordained to this purpose, can offer the sacrifice of the Mass. And since he is the one who is offering it in the person of Christ, it's only natural, of course, therefore, that he also be the one who distributes the fruits of the sacrament in the person of Christ, Christ himself in the person of the priest, feeding us as we are, you know, his co-heirs and, you know, the children of God. And so it's for that reason that traditionally distribution of Holy Communion is restricted to priests. And it's certainly the practice that I'm in favor of. Like I said, though, of course, you've been given permission to do so. Is it acceptable for you to do so? You know, it sounds like you've received all the permissions necessary. I think it is a practice that does need to be phased out in the church, unless there are cases of absolute extremity or necessity, that priests really should be the ones to distribute Holy Communion in ordinary circumstances. Yes.
1: Thank you, Lori, for sending in that question. And that's great. You know, we had we have a couple of listeners who are homebound. And we had one that wrote in and said that they wanted to go to OCIA, but they can't. So there's a great need for those who are homebound. And it's great that you're able to do this with the permission of your pastor. Thank you, Lori. This is an interesting question. Anonymous specifically wants to get your answer. You mentioned that priests and seminarians from the Institute of Christ the King, Sovereign Priest, cannot swim in a public beach or pool, but can swim at a specific priest beach. Where are these beaches located? And what about scuba diving with a wetsuit?
2: Well, I may have misspoken ever so slightly. You know, I know confreres who do go to beaches and pools, but who do so in a discreet manner. You know, that it would be strange if a priest were to appear in cassock and disrobe on the beach and then jump into the sea, as it were. And so, you know, we have to be careful not to give scandal to the Christian faithful, nor scandalize ourselves, of course, by the manner in which beachgoers or those in pools may be dressed, as is unfortunately almost always the case now. I did mention the former practice. I don't know if they're any operative anymore in the world, that I've had the grace to go to Ireland a few times on trips. I remember I took a few photos of the sign that at least I was in County Cork at the time, and on the coastline there were these signs for Priest Beach in, you know, right off the path, and they were very clearly delineated, these beach sections, and so it was understood that only clerics would be allowed to go there, and so there wouldn't even be any other men, certainly not any other women, but just these priests, seminarians, etc., taking advantage of our Lord's creation and refreshing themselves in a beach or pool. Is it absolutely forbidden that a priest or seminarian go to a public beach or pool? No, with the caveat that I mentioned, you know, that he needs to be discreet, needs to be careful not to scandalize others or himself. But and you know, that goes for other leisure activities. I myself am a runner. You know, I don't run in a cassock, and you know, I have confreres who kite surf. The priest I live with here in Detroit, he kite surfs. Certainly doesn't do so in a cassock. You know, many of our confreres have gone scuba diving, and goes without saying that it'd be impossible to do so in a cassock. So there can be, you know, exceptional circumstances where we will not wear clerical attire. But it's important that we remember that, you know, that it really is a second skin. It's not a job. It's not a day job. You know, the reason why in our community we're required to wear clerical attire at all times is precisely to reinforce the fact to ourselves, you know, as a protection for us, to remind ourselves that I'm a priest forever. I'm a priest when I sleep. I'm a priest when the workday, quote unquote, ends. I'm a priest at all times, and I have to be ready to be a priest at any moment, as I am. And so that identity, it's not a uniform. It's an expression of who I am on a deep ontological level, and of who I'll be forever.
1: Yeah, for sure. You know, I've always appreciated that about traditional priests, that they refuse to wear secular clothing out in public. And a big shout out to Father Fryer from St. Vitus out in California. He had a special cassock, which is, it looked like a normal cassock, but it was like the one he used to work on his cars. And so it was like rag, like ragtag.
2: Oh, yeah.
1: Oil stains everywhere. But yeah, even in those situations, he refused to not wear his clerical attire. And I always appreciated that.
2: And a lot of us have what we call work cassocks, you know, be kind of a lighter cassock, almost like a server cassock. That, and even for, you know, for sports that permit it, in doing them, like I'll play basketball in a work cassock. And there are, you know, other things we can do working around in a work cassock. So.
1: That's awesome. Canon, thank you so much for joining us today and answering all of our questions. If you asked a question and we weren't able to get it, tune in tomorrow. We're going to continue answering your questions, especially those that came in over on YouTube. And for those who are listening exclusively live, could you leave us with your priestly blessing?
2: Happily. Intercessionem Beati Mariae, Semper Virginis, Beati Iosifius, Virginis Sponsi, Benedictus Dei Omnipotentis, Patris et Filii, Spiritus Sancti, Discendens Vos, Mani et Semper. Amen.
1: Thank you so much for tuning to Ask a Priest Live here on the Station of the Cross Catholic Media Network. Tune in tomorrow. Father William Rock joins us from the Priestly Fraternity of St. Peter. We'll see you then.
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1: Go into the world and tell every man that you meet, there is a man on the cross.
2: A Catholic take. What you need to know right now. A bold synthesis of inspiration and information. Keeping you up to date on the news and issues from a courageous Catholic perspective.
3: A Catholic take with Joe McLean starts now.
4: Praise be to Jesus Christ. Welcome back to A Catholic Take, a bold synthesis of information and inspiration. I'm your host, Joe McLean. Praise be to God. It is good to be on with you today. We're going to be talking about why the Israeli army decided to stop Catholics, Christians, in one of the last Christian villages in the Holy Land from a Marian procession. They even used a stun grenade, flew helicopters over the people. Why would they do this? We have somebody who was there, an eyewitness to this event. They're going to be on the team with us at 30 past the hour. Alejandra Puyo from the Vulnerable People Project. She's the manager of their Middle East projects. She's going to catch us up to what happened, how Cardinal Pizzaballa had to get involved, and all of that at 30 past the hour. Also on the team, Ellen Holmes, Steve LeBlanc is going to be on from the Select International Tours Group. We're going to Portugal. We're going to Spain this November, 13 days. It's going to be a great trip. All traditional Latin Mass. Father João Silveira is going to be there. We're going to give you all the details, all the stops, all the sites, the Apostles' Tomb, St. James, the incorruptible body of St. Teresa. It's going to be an amazing trip. Ellen joins us at 14 past the hour to share all of that with you. And of course, we've got our new sponsor on the team this week, CatholicMatch.com. 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But if you like audio podcast, can I tempt you into subscribing to A Catholic Take and leaving us a review? That would help us out in a big way. Apple Podcasts, Spotify, wherever you can leave us a review. 5 stars, anyone? That would be amazing. Do us that favor today. We would be grateful. Let's pray. Let's get after it. We have so much to talk about. Do us a favor and share us with a friend. In the name of the Father, the Son, and the Holy Ghost. Amen. Remember, O most gracious Virgin Mary, that never was it known that anyone who fled to thy protection, implored thy help, or sought thine intercession was left unaided. Inspired by this confidence, I fly unto thee, O Virgin of Virgins, my Mother. To thee do I come, before thee I stand sinful and sorrowful. O Mother of the Word incarnate, despise not my petitions, but in thy mercy hear and answer me. Amen. In the name of the Father, the Son, and the Holy Ghost, and now your saint of the day.
5: Saint Elmo, pray for us. Elmo was the bishop of Formia, Italy, in the 3rd century. He was taken prisoner during a persecution and subjected to many horrible tortures, but he would not apostatize and seemed almost unaffected by the pain. Cast into prison to die, Elmo was miraculously freed by an angel, and he went back to evangelizing. When taken prisoner again, Elmo was subjected to even worse tortures. The final cruelty involved his disembowelment while still alive, with his intestines wound around a winch. Some accounts say that he died that same day, while others assert that he was miraculously kept alive for another week to further inspire his fellow Christians and convert more souls with his preaching. Either way, he died as a martyr around the year of our Lord 303. He is invoked against abdominal problems as one of the 14 holy helpers, and is also a patron of sailors, who bestowed the name St. Elmo's Fire on the atmospheric electrical discharges sometimes seen on the masts of ships. For more about the saints and seasons of the Catholic Church, visit thestationofthecross.com/saints-and-seasons. St. Elmo, pray for us.
4: And now your headline news. Zeal reports Pope Leo names first lay woman to head the Vatican's Dicastery for Communications. Pope Leo XIV has appointed Maria Montserrat Alvarado, president and chief operating officer of EWTN News, to serve as the new prefect of the Dicastery for Communications, the first laywoman to hold the position. Alvarado was born in Mexico City and previously served as the Beckett Fund for Religious Liberty. Just the News reports criminal referrals alleging Democrats used 8 nonprofit cutouts to route billions of dollars. The EPA Administrator Lee Zeldin says he has made criminal referrals to the DOJ and EPA Inspector General after uncovering what he calls blatant waste and abuse, alleging that 8 nonprofit pass-through entities were used to route $20 billion, with a B, in the Biden-era green energy grants to former Obama-Biden officials and Democrat donors, including a $2 billion grant to a nonprofit tied to Stacey Abrams. Didn't get any of that money, that's for sure. Just the News reports Israel bombs and captures historic 12th century castle in Lebanon. Israeli forces bombed and captured Lebanon's Beaufort Castle, a 12th century Crusader-era fortress in southern Lebanon, as part of what the Lebanese prime minister described as a scorched earth campaign of collective punishment. Defense Minister Israel Katz announced troops would remain at the castle as a part of the new security zone extending well north of the Litani River. More than 3,300 Lebanese have been killed, 1.2 million displaced, and satellite analysis shows more than 2,100 buildings destroyed across southern Lebanon. And those are your headline news. The gospel today from the Novus Ordo Missae comes to us from Mark chapter 12, verses 13 through 17. And they sent to him some of the Pharisees and of the Herodians, that they should catch him in his words, who, coming, say to him, "Master, we know that thou art a true speaker and carest not for any man, for thou regardest not the person of men, but teachest the way of God in truth. Is it lawful to give tribute to Caesar, or shall we not give it?" Who, knowing their wildness, saith to them, "Why tempest you me? Bring me a penny that I may see it." And they brought it him, and he saith to them, "Whose is this image and inscription?" They say to him, "Caesar's." And Jesus answering saith to them, "Render therefore to Caesar the things that are Caesar's, and to God the things that are God's." And they marveled at him. The Gospel of the Lord. Laus tibi Christi. This is a powerful passage. I love it. The Pharisees and Herodians united against him. They are united. They hated each other normally, but if it means hating the Messiah, then of course that would unite them for some odd reason. They're united in their rejection of God. Let that sink in. Haydock, quoting on verse 14, citing the Venerable Bede, says the disciples of the Pharisees framed the question in order to induce our Savior to answer that they were not to pay tribute to Caesar, being the people of God, an answer they confidently anticipated, and which the Herodians hearing might immediately apprehend him. It was a gotcha question. No matter how he answers, he's going to get it wrong in some way, enough to get Jesus, you know, the death penalty. That was the point. He goes on, citing verse 15. The Latin word signifies cunning, but the Greek means dissimulation or hypocrisy. Christ does not answer the question as posed. He exposes the questioner. The denarius carries Caesar's stamp. Man carries God's. Father Alapide, writing back in the 17th century, in the parallel of Matthew 22, verse 21, citing Tertullian, says, "Render to Caesar the things of Caesar, and to God the things of God," i.e., the image of Caesar, which is in money, to Caesar, and the image of God, which is in man, to God, so that thou mayest give money to Caesar and to God thyself. Father Haydock on verse 17, quoting St. Jerome, O Lord, is our Lord, rather, is stamped upon us and not the image of Caesar. The Catholic Church has never rejected following and being obedient to our rightfully, the governments that are over us, however they might have come to be, whether they be monarchies or democracies. We have an obligation to be obedient and good citizens to a point. But that is not what this is about. This is about to give to God everything, your entire self, leaving nothing back. You must give your very self to God. And if you are to be a disciple of the Savior Jesus, you must take up your cross. You must march with him to Calvary, there be mocked and crucified and die next to him. Because if you're not willing to do that, then you cannot be his disciple. Let that sink in. Cornelius de Lapide notes that Christ is here unwilling to enter into the question whether the Jews were justly or unjustly subjects of Rome. He takes for granted what is and redirects attention to what each party owes to God. The church's consistent position, political obligations are not adverse to religion, and religion is not adverse to political duties. A Lapide, citing St. Hilary, if we have nothing in our possession which belongs to Caesar, then we are free from the obligation of giving him that which is his. Radical poverty is the only complete exit from the tension Christ describes. Radical poverty. Are you willing? Or do you just want your cake and eat it too? You want the blue skies, the low humidity, the sunshine, money in your back pocket, and no one to give you a hard time about the taxes you owe? I think you need to adjust your expectation of the world around you. Give to God what is owed to God. Everything is the answer to that. And in 2 minutes from now, let's talk about how we can make that real. We'll be back.
6: St. John Vianney says that the number of the saved is as few as the number of grapes left after the vine pickers have passed. Even if we do not have all these saints and visionaries to tell us, the words of our Lord should be sufficient. Many are called, but few are chosen. Strive to enter by the narrow gate, he said, for many shall seek to enter and shall not be able. The vast majority of men seek, would like to go to heaven, but they do not strive, do not exert themselves enough to find the true religion, or when they have found it, they do not sacrifice their own desires to follow God's commands.
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8: Atheists claim theists are essentially no different than atheists because we reject gods too, such as Greek and Roman gods. But this is plain absurdity. What's our reason? First, it's an abuse of language. A theist believes in at least one God. An atheist doesn't believe in any God. They're mutually exclusive terms. To say a theist is an atheist to most gods is like saying a married man is a bachelor to most women. Second, it's bad reasoning. To say I'm an atheist because I reject some gods is like saying I'm an anarchist, one who rejects all forms of government, because I reject communism and fascism, some forms of government. But that's silly. So the claim that atheists and theists are no different doesn't hold water. I'm Carlo Broussard with the Ready Reason for Catholic Answers, Catholic.com.
4: Be to Jesus Christ. Welcome back to A Catholic Take, a bold synthesis of information and inspiration. I'm your host, Joe McLean. It is good to be on with you. Coming up at 30 past the hour, we have an eyewitness who was there when the Israeli government decided to harass, intimidate, and shut down a Marian procession in the last Christian village in the Holy Land. She joins us to give us the details. Stick around for that. But we're going to the Holy Land, and I want to give you all of the details. Have a listen to this.
9: I want to invite you to join Father Joao Silveira, on a once-in-a-lifetime Catholic pilgrimage to Spain and Portugal from November 9 through November 21st of this year. This pilgrimage includes the daily celebration of the traditional Latin Mass and visits to some of the most important Catholic shrines and holy sites in the world. Imagine standing before Our Lady of Montserrat, venerating Our Lady of the Pillar in Zaragoza, praying before the incorrupt body of Saint Teresa of Avila, visiting the tomb of Saint James the Apostle in Santiago de Compostela, and walking through places sanctified by Eucharistic miracles. One of the highlights will be our visit to Fatima, where Our Lady appeared to three shepherd children. We will pray at the Chapel of the Apparitions, visit the tomb of San Francisco and Jacinta and Sister Lucia, walk the Station of the Cross, and participate in the beautiful candlelight procession. This pilgrimage is not simply a vacation. It's an opportunity to deepen your faith, grow closer to our Lord, and experience the rich Catholic heritage of Spain and Portugal alongside fellow Catholics who love the traditional faith. Through our journey, we will have daily Mass, prayer, fellowship, spiritual reflection, and unforgettable moments of grace. The pilgrimage is not simply a vacation. It's an opportunity to deepen your faith, grow closer to our Lord, and experience the rich Catholic heritage of Spain and Portugal alongside fellow Catholics who love the traditional faith. Throughout our journey, we will have daily Mass, prayers, fellowship, spiritual reflection, and unforgettable moments of grace. The pilgrimage includes first-class hotels, guided tours, transportation throughout the journey, and visit to Barcelona, Montserrat, Zaragoza, Madrid, Guadalupe, Segovia, Ávila, Alba de Tormes, Santiago de Compostela, and Fatima. Spaces are limited, so I encourage you not to wait. Come, walk where saints walked. Pray where miracles happen, and join us in answering Our Lady's call. I look forward to praying with you in Spain and Fatima. God bless you, and I hope to see you there.
4: Joining us to talk about this incredible trip is my good friend Ellen Holmes-Steve LeBlanc, coordinator with Select International Tours. Ellen, good afternoon. Thanks for hanging out with us.
10: Thank you for having me, and I apologize. I have my raspy voice today, so please forgive.
4: You're not smoking a pack a day? That's not how that happened?
10: No, I just got back.
4: Hopefully you feel better.
10: I actually just got back from Spain, and I was on a pilgrimage. I had 86 pilgrims, and it was a lot of work.
4: Nice.
10: And I came back with a little bit of a rasp, so I apologize.
4: I've never been to Spain. Tell me about Spain. What is Spain like?
10: I was up in the Basque region. I was at Santiago de Compostela, and I was at Garabandal. And some other beautiful Leon and Our Lady of Covadonga, which is a very famous place. It's, you know, the end of the Islamic, it was the battle that ended the Islamic rule after the 781-year war. So Our Lady of Covadonga is a pretty special place. And we also were in Fatima before that. I've been to Spain before, and I've been to Avila. I actually spent 3 nights in the walled city, which was phenomenal. I've been to Guadalupe, which most people don't know was the beginning of Christianity in Europe. Not Guadalupe in Mexico, but Guadalupe in Spain. It's a very beautiful place. I can't wait. I've never been to Barcelona, and we're starting in Barcelona, and I can't wait to see that magnificent cathedral. I just can't wait to see it. And then going to Our Lady of the Pillar is going to be, I mean, that's our faith. You know what I mean? The two pillars, you know, the Eucharist and Our Lady.
4: Right.
10: I mean, it's everything in a nutshell. And of course, the priest is, you know, it's a devoutly Catholic traditional pilgrimage. And it is bilingual. There will be, so if you're Spanish speaking, don't be, you know, please join us. If you're English speaking, please join us. I mean, it's open to everybody, but it's going to be pretty transformative, and we are going to cover like all of Spain. We're going to start in one corner and go all the way across, which is the way to do it. And of course, it'll be November, so the weather will be pleasant. It won't be too hot because Spain can get kind of hot in the summer. So yeah, so we're really looking forward to it. It's going to be great.
4: November is going to be perfect. It's going to be beautiful weather. You know, I want to know more about Father Gilles Silvera. Tell me about him.
10: He is a missionary priest, is my

0: all over the Chartres pilgrimage, saying masses every single morning in their special I've never been to the Chartres pilgrimage, but I've been to the Three Hearts pilgrimage in Oklahoma, and we're going to go again this year. And they always set up this tent, and for every priest, no lay folk are allowed in there except for maybe one server. And they all say their masses at the same time on all these little altars. So I was watching Father Zhao's masses being said across the Chartres pilgrimage just recently. So it was pretty amazing. And I've seen him, he spends a lot of time in Africa too, I suppose. So he's a very intriguing Portuguese priest who's going to say the TLM for us every single day. I'm looking forward to meeting him. I've never met him. It's going to be exciting. But the schedule, Ellen, the schedule's pretty intense. I mean, it's going to be an amazing trip. I was just going through it all again today. You mentioned the Cathedral of Barcelona, the Holy Cross, Saint Eulalia, Montserrat. I can't wait to go to Montserrat. It just looks so epic on a whole other level, right? And then the Sagrada Familia. There's going to be Our Lady of Pillar. You mentioned there's three Marian apparitions that we're visiting. Basically, Our Lady of Pilar, that's one. Our Lady of Fatima, that's the bookend before we come home, and then in the middle, you mentioned Our Lady of Guadalupe. Talk to me about this again, because most Catholics are unaware. When we think of Our Lady of Guadalupe, we think of Mexico, rightfully, 1531, of course. But you can't have what happens in Mexico if it doesn't start in Spain first.
1: That is correct. That is correct. And so I was on a pilgrimage there a couple of years ago, and I really didn't understand the significance of it either. It's just a small village. Tucked in the middle of almost nowhere, which, you know, that's how Our Lady likes to do things. And it is this magnificent church, very humble people, but it is the root and the birthplace of what was the beginning of Christian Spain, for lack of a better description, and Christian Europe. It kind of formed there. And so the devotions there are, it's unbelievable. I was able to celebrate Mass in that church, and it's breathtaking. Breathtaking.
0: Yeah. St. Teresa of Avila, aren't we going to go see her incorrupt body?
1: We are. We're going to see her incorrupt body, and you'll see Alba Todores, which is where she started. I did a Carmelite pilgrimage last year, and we actually went to all the different places where she started convents. And really? I will tell you, very busy person. But the museum at the town that we're going to go to is spectacular. I mean, it just really encapsulates her life. And of course, her very close relationship with St. John of the Cross, because they were both so important in, you know, Catholic, you know, the Catholic faith, but also Catholic mysticism, right. And really dig deep into your Catholic faith. They're just critically important.
0: Yes. And then St. James, we're going to go to the tomb of St. James.
1: I had to go down into the tomb twice. I was just there about, a week ago?
0: This is the cathedral where they swing the ginormous, yes, you know, thurible.
1: They do. And it's spectacular. All the pilgrims I was with, we have videos and everything. And we were there when they were doing a special ceremony. They were knighting people, you know, like for the Knights of Columbus. And there was a lot going on. And the cathedral was packed. But it's spectacular. I can't explain. And then I think the most inspiring thing about not just being able to see St. James and, of course, kiss his neck, because they do have his head up above. And
0: really?
1: You get to wrap you wrap your arms and kiss the back of his neck, which is spectacular.
0: Kidding.
1: No, I'm not kidding. Really what? Did that. That happened.
0: Blowing my mind.
1: So, yeah, but the neatest thing is watching all the beautiful pilgrims come in and collapse in front of the cathedral from all the different destinations on the sun, you know, on the Compostela, the way, as we call it. And it's just amazing. And they believe that St. James came the Portuguese way.
0: Really?
1: And they all have different distances. Yeah, but that is why I just learned that when I was at Santiago. They believe he came the Portuguese way.
0: Interesting. That makes my wife very happy. My wife's Portuguese, or her family's from
1: Tell
0: the
1: Azores. Tell her St. James came that way.
0: Bias alert, real big bias alert there. So Portugal is the last stop for us, Fatima. Of course, we're going to visit the shrine, we're going to visit the location where Our Lady appeared to the three shepherds, but we're also, and this is going to be exciting,

0: the candlelight procession. We're going to be in the candlelight procession. That's kind of cool.
1: Amazing. Yeah, it's amazing. They do one every night. It's normally the statue of Our Lady, except for Thursday nights. Thursday night, they actually process with the Eucharist. And
0: really?
1: It's with the Eucharist. And it's beautiful. Just there, and there were probably a few thousand people. It wasn't, you know, crowded like the crazy times, you know what I mean? But all the candles lit and the procession around. And of course they have, you know, 24-hour Eucharistic adoration. I do recommend, I'd never been to the museum. I finally got to the museum on my fourth trip to Fatima, and seeing the bullet that, hit St. John Paul II, they have crown there with the bullet in it. And it's amazing. I recommend going to the museum. It's €3.
0: €3. I'll start saving right now. Anyway. So, I mean, like I went with you to Greece and Turkey last year. I still think about that trip every day. Literally no day goes by. And I'm just like, man, that was one of the most amazing experiences of my life. 13 days is going to be this trip, November the 9th through the 21st. Traditional Latin Mass celebrated every day with Father Zhao, all of these incredible destinations, the friendships that are made with this tight group that are going to hang out for 13 days. Like, that's one of the most unforgettable things about these trips, I would imagine, is the friends you make.
1: Yeah, you make them. And of course, I set up the WhatsApp group. And like, you know, our group, we're still communicating with one another on a regular basis. And that's what happens. You build, you know, it's communion. You know, you're building community, and it's beautiful.
0: It is beautiful.
1: I think to register, it's only like a $500 deposit. And I recommend it's Select International Tours and Cruises. And Select International has been almost 39 years. It was founded by a lady from Bosnia, and she was actually one of the first pilgrimage companies to ever take. She was the first pilgrimage to ever take people to Medjugorje and to start that.
0: All right.
1: Adita is amazing.
0: We're out of time. Ellen, thank you for being on with us and sharing this. I'm looking forward to it. SelectInternationalTours.com. You can find the November 9th through the 21st event with Father Zhao, Luis, myself, and Ellen. We're also going to link to it in the video and in the show notes today. We're going to come back in 2 minutes. Let's talk about the Holy Land and the Christian persecution. Don't go anywhere. We'll be right back.
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0: Be to Jesus Christ. Welcome back to A Catholic Take, a bold synthesis of information and inspiration. I'm your host, Joe McClain. Praise be to God. It is good to be on with you. Recently, the Israeli Defense Forces, the IDF, it seems that they intimidated in order to stop the Christians in one of the last, if not the last, Christian village in the Holy Land from a Marian procession. In fact, Cardinal Pizzaballa had to get involved again. We're going to link to that, plus the Vulnerable People Project website and Substack related to this whole story. But joining us now from the Vulnerable People Project is Alejandra Puyo. She is the project manager of their Middle East projects. Alejandra, thank you for your time today. We do appreciate you.
5: Thank you. Thanks for having me.
0: So what happened? When did this happen and what happened?
5: Yeah, so the festival was this Friday. For background information, Father Bashar, who's the parish priest there, he had gotten all of the necessary permits and the permissions from the municipality. So it was entirely legal. Everything was in order. The festival was planned to start with a mass at the church, and then there was a procession planned, and then a stage set up and lots of chairs. There were a few hundred people who came. So the setup started at, so actually it's important to note. So they weren't able to set the stage up, everything up for the festival until the day of, because Father Bashar was sure that settlers would come and destroy all the preparations.
0: Wow.
5: So this was a concern to begin with. So they had to start early the same morning of the festival. They began, I think, around 6 or 7. So I went down with my team at 8, and on the walk down, we were about 2 minutes away, we heard a really loud noise, which it turns out was actually a stun grenade that was set off by the IDF soldiers. So we just missed them as they came around the first time. So there was a IDF armored vehicle that drove right through the road where the setup was taking place. There was a crew from Ramallah who was there to set up the stage and everything for the festival. And on a loudspeaker in Hebrew, the IDF soldiers, they said, "You can't do this. You can't be here. Leave." So there was a warning. So we came down and everyone was just in a state of paralysis, waiting to see what was going to happen, not able to continue the setups. And about 30 minutes later, a second vehicle came through. And again, did a loudspeaker. This time there wasn't a stun grenade, but it was drove through menacingly with on the loudspeaker, giving a warning to stop all preparations. And the IDF actually has no authority over this particular area, this town and,
0: really?
5: And the street. But yeah, but they still, I mean, it doesn't stop anything. It doesn't change the fact that the permits were all in order. The authority, the IDF didn't have the authority in this situation, but so it didn't matter because
0: did they say they
5: do.
0: Did they give a reason why you can't do this, you have to leave? Did they say why? They just said to leave.
5: No, there was absolutely no explanation. There was just kind of a threat coming through twice and the stun grenade and saying that you couldn't do this.
0: And this happens all the time, doesn't it?
5: Oh, all the time. I mean, it's really a daily occurrence and sometimes it's worse. There are violent attacks. People are killed in the village right next to Taipei. So you mentioned one of the last Christian villages, Taipei being, it actually is the last entirely Christian village in the West Bank. It's the last one. And the population, I think, is now 1,200. So the Christians, because of the impossible living situation that they're under, they're leaving. They're all in diaspora.
0: You know, whenever I talk about this, I always get in trouble. And I don't care that I get in trouble, to be honest with you, because I think this is an important issue and must be talked about. And I want to ask the most obvious question of all. I think I already know the answer, but I want to ask this anyway, because who knows? Maybe there's a different answer. Why in the world would the Israeli military harass the Christians in the last Christian village in the Middle East? Why would they do this? What would motivate them?
5: Well, I think ultimately it's the greater Israel plan. They want the land and they'll do whatever is necessary to take that land. I've also heard a lot that the Israeli state has a particular disdain for Christians, more than Muslims, more than Arabs in general. They're particularly targeted. And I think that's probably for theological reasons as well as political. The Christians in Palestine have more wealth, although they're a very small minority at this point, but they tend to have more, you know, power and more wealth. So they're more formidable. And also in diaspora, the Palestinian Christians are more formidable. So I think that's partially why they're targeted so intentionally.
0: The next obvious question I want to ask, and it just seems so bizarre to me, is we never hear, like I would say maybe with rare exception here, from Mike Huckabee, for instance, or anybody in official circles within the Trump administration on what you're describing as a daily occurrence. I mean, why would that be? Is he so insulated at the embassy there in Jerusalem that he's not aware of what happens in places like Tevye?
5: It depends on who you ask. So I've had this debate with a lot of Palestinians. Actually, it's funny. I was with Jason at Christmas Mass in Bethlehem, and Mike Huckabee was the row directly in front of me. Nice. And actually, someone there, part of his security group, someone there with him, told us that he's seen with Huckabee, he's been taken into Gaza. They've seen the starvation, and he's seen Huckabee come back, be interviewed and denied what he saw. So I've had conversations. Wow. Some Palestinians are kind of more optimistic. Like I had someone tell me just this weekend in Taipei, they said, I always hear that he's a good man. He's a Christian. He's a pastor. I think he just genuinely doesn't know. And then there are some people who say, how could he not know? Of course he knows. Everyone knows. I mean, everyone knows what happens and what's happened in Gaza for the past 2 years and even far before that. So,
0: yeah. And how do you not know what's happening in Taipei? All of the reports of these settlers harassing these villages. I mean, I don't know how that escapes your being aware of that. Then what about the reports? Like there was that nun that was pushed over from behind from a guy. Like I heard that there was some punishment for that guy. I heard that the soldier who put a cigarette in the mouth of the Statue of Blessed Virgin Mary, I think was that Southern Lebanon he did that? I heard there was punishment for him. Are they holding them accountable? What are we getting on that front?
5: No, so not a single IDF soldier or settler has actually been prosecuted for a crime in the past few years. In both of those instances, because there was such significant international backlash, the relevant Israeli officials came out and condemned and said that there would be an investigation. And I think in both cases, I think there was like a temporary leave of absence for the soldier in Lebanon with the cigarette, or I think it was when he hit the crucifix, when he smashed the crucifix. But he was reinstated shortly after, I believe. And then with the radical Israeli who shoved the nun a few weeks ago, I mean, there was also, it's all talk. Whenever Israel says that they're defending Christians and protecting them from who? It's the Israeli state and the radical settlers who pose the threat to them.
0: And the spitting that happens every single day, they get spat upon and they spit upon our churches and whatever else. I mean, it's so insane to me that we pretend like this doesn't happen. Like it'd be different in my book if we just admitted that this was all terrible, bad behavior. You know, and then if they still said, hey, but we still want to be friends, like I would almost understand that more than this pretending that it never actually happens. It feels so manipulative that it just bothers me to no end. Talk to me about Cardinal Pizzaballa. He's intervened in this specific case of the Marian apparition. What is he doing? What can he do? What's the story with that?
5: So I've always heard from my Palestinian friends and friends in the region about how wonderful Cardinal Pizzaballa is for his people, for his flock. In this particular instance, I got to witness it. So everything was paused. No one could, after the second armed vehicle came through for the setup of the Marian Festival, no one could do anything. There was such a sense of suspension and fear and anxiety, and no one knew what was going to happen next and if we weren't going to be able to have the festival at all. Luckily, Father Bashar, the parish priest, he has a very good relationship with Cardinal Pizzaballa. So he was able to call him, and Cardinal Pizzaballa was able to directly contact and negotiate, arrange with the Israelis to allow the festival, actually. And I don't know, because we did have Cardinal Pizzaballa on Palm Sunday, this Palm Sunday being barred from entering the Church of the Holy Sepulchre, which got a lot of international backlash. If had that incident not resulted in the backlash that it did, I'm not sure that Cardinal Pizzaballa would have necessarily had the sway that he had on Friday to intervene and to permit this festival to still happen. But he's such an advocate for the Palestinian people, for the Christians.
0: How did the Israelis see him?
5: I don't know. I mean, I really don't have an answer to that. I'm sure they see him as a threat. Anyone who's that outspoken and that strong.
0: I really wanted him to get elected at the conclave. I'm going to be honest. He was my number two pick. But he was top five for sure. I wanted him to walk out on that loggia. I thought that would have been the most amazing thing ever. But clearly that was not to be. So here we are. But he definitely seems to me like the man for the time. And I can't imagine how difficult that job really is. I mean, he also seems to be getting along very well with the Eastern patriarchs of the region too. Do you have any sense of how well that relationship is?
5: Yeah, they collaborate so much on protecting the Christian presence in the Holy Land. They've come out in the past few months, especially with joint letters condemning the radical, settler movement that's kind of gripping the West Bank right now. They have a great relationship, and it's to the advantage of all the Christians.
0: Mm. And so you said they were able to proceed after Pizzaballa's involvement. What kind of procession or festivity was it, like, as planned? Was it more limited? What was the scope?
5: Yeah. So luckily it was allowed to continue as it was planned. And we were kind of wondering if we were going to have settlers come and attack or if IDF would try something again. But there were multiple diplomatic missions, European diplomatic representatives who came to the festival. So I think that partially probably kept, those incidents from happening.
0: Yeah. And the Vulnerable People Project, they have been putting people in between these settlers and the local people recently, haven't they, in order to try to stop some of this harassment?
5: So we don't do, I think what you're referring to is maybe more protective presence. And there are lots of activist groups that do this. What we're trying to do is a campaign. So we're trying to wake American Catholics up to the reality that's facing the West Bank and the Christians in that area. Who are truly on the brink of erasure. So we try to stand with them and help them in different ways, not so much a physical, block between them and the settlers.
0: Or just like an eyewitness to what's actually going on so that, there can be some testimony about all of the crazy and the shenanigans that are happening. And everybody seems to want to ignore why, I don't know. How is the church's response? We're about a minute away from break, but what is, in your opinion, the church's response overall outside of Cardinal Pizzaballa? How do you think the Vatican handles this? Should they do more? Could they do more? What?
5: It's so mixed with church leaders. Like, we have a Bishop Barron who's a quietist, and then I think we have some brave leaders. Pope Leo, I think, does what he can, but you walk a delicate path when it comes to the largest geopolitical issue of the time. We have some leaders who are very fearless when it comes to speaking the truth about this issue.
0: You think they should speak out more?
5: Yeah, I do personally, from what I've seen. Yeah.
0: I think they should. And I think the clock is ticking and they need to do it while they still can. Don't go anywhere, though. If it's okay, I would like to ask you about what's going on in southern Lebanon as well as a part of this conversation. But we're having a conversation with Alejandra Pollo. She is the Middle East manager of their projects at the Vulnerable People Project. We will be linking to several things, including the vulnerablepeopleproject.com. And an article on Jason Jones' Substack, "The Christians of the Middle East are Washington's Bridge to Peace." I find this incredibly fascinating, co-written by Alejandro. We're going to put a link to that Substack on the show notes today and the LifeSite News article, "Cardinal Pizzaballa Intervenes After Israeli Authorities Stop Marian Festival." More in 2 minutes. We'll be right back. Don't go anywhere.
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1: 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This has been such an uplift. I'm so excited.
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2: 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We're so very grateful to have them on the team. 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And if you go to them, make sure to say thank you for sponsoring A Catholic Take and Joe McClain. I would really appreciate it. 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We're having a conversation about the Middle East. There was a Marian procession at the last village, Christian village in the Middle East, that got stopped and harassed with a stun grenade by the Israeli Defense Forces. Why? Because they don't want them there. We've been having the conversation with Alexandra Puyo. I've been calling her Alejandra this whole time. I don't know why.
3: It was a fun little flair.
2: Thanks for hanging out. Thanks for rolling with the punches. Alexandra Puyo, the Middle East project manager at VPP. Welcome back. I want to get into Lebanon, if that's okay. I was reading the news earlier in this hour that the Israeli Defense Forces have taken a 12th century crusader fort and they're holding it north of the Latanya River, whatever that river is called. The whole promise was, we're going to take everything south, you know. But now they're holding ground north. Promises made, promises broken, apparently, in the IDF, Greater Israel Project. Can you give us a sense what's going on in Lebanon? It seems pretty bad up there.
3: Yeah, the ceasefire is still technically in place, but unfortunately it's violated every single day. It was violated mere hours after it took effect, actually. And we've heard rhetoric from the beginning of the conflict in Lebanon from Israeli leaders to make it look like Gaza. So the intention of ethnic cleansing and mass destruction in southern Lebanon, but Lebanon in general, is clear. There have been intentional targeted attacks on paramedics and hospitals, on the healthcare infrastructure. There have been intentional attacks on schools. We've seen double tap and even triple tap strikes on first responders. So it's clear that the intent is complete destruction.
2: One thing I'd struggle with, I served in the Marine Corps, but if someone had ordered me to kill a medic, I just don't know that I would do that. I would I'm not sure I can go that far. You know, shoot a school, destroy the ability to, you know, make clean water. I don't know. It just feels like the average soldier should be saying, scratching their head and going, yeah, no, I don't think that's right. I don't think we should be doing that. But we never hear of that when it comes to the IDF. Are there cases where IDF soldiers simply won't do these things or have complained or any of that? Because I never hear of those stories.
3: So I would just say it's a good instinct to be reluctant to destroy civilian objects. I mean, it's a war crime under international law.
2: Yeah.
3: And actually, it's interesting, the question about IDF soldiers who maybe don't really get in line with these orders. I would say two things. One, the mental health crisis of IDF soldiers and the suicide rate is really alarming and startling.
2: Really?
3: And I would say, secondly, a few days ago in Taipei, we actually witnessed, so we were at a brewery, the Taipei Brewery, which is the first microbrewery in the Middle East, maybe the only as well. And all of a sudden, out of nowhere, five armored vehicles pull up. They block the road. They enter the complex, which is the home and the brewery of the owners. 13, we counted them. We have it all on video. 13 IDF and intelligence officers with huge guns, multiple guns, come in. And they pretended that they just innocently wanted to have some beer and hang out. But it was obviously to assert dominance. But so long story short, one of the women who lived in that, who was a member of that family, she was very upset with the soldiers because they had just in that very moment blocked her sister and her sister's husband from entering their own home and pointed the guns in their faces. And her sister's husband is a doctor, and they were coming to check on their 92-year-old mother. So this woman was rightfully upset, and she stood up to the IDF soldiers and she asked them to leave her house and her brewery. She said, "You're not welcome." This actually resulted in a pretty big altercation. The main commander was yelling at her in her face. He was saying, "We're the new Jew. You don't know us yet. We can do whatever we want." He was like really yelling in her face menacingly. They all grouped around her. And to get back to your question, there was one soldier out of 13 who came up to her in this whole group, this whole altercation, and he said, "I'm sorry." He said, "I'm sorry that we blocked your sister and her husband, and I'm sorry for this."
2: Wow.
3: And the woman, and I witnessed this myself. Yeah. And the woman, so immediately, as soon as he does this, his commander shoves him and says, "We don't talk to them like this. Leave." So he got immediately reprimanded for doing this. But as that was happening, this Palestinian woman said to him, "Thank you for treating me like a human being. Thank you for showing me respect. And I really appreciate this. Like, thank you."
2: Wow.
3: You know, for being a human.
2: Sounds like a Quentin Tarantino film. Honestly, like, I'm glad nobody died, but it was like, it felt like that's so bizarre. How come? We talked about this last segment. I guess I'm still asking the question because it just seems so Twilight Zone to me. How is this not more obviously a problem to the rest of the world? This behavior is not tolerable.
3: Yeah. I think the propaganda machine has worked very well. I think, unfortunately, so many Americans don't even know that there are Christians in the Middle East. They don't even know that there are Christians in Palestine. They're just, some people are really ignorant, and then it's easy to view Gaza as something just so foreign and so different and so unrelated to us and not our American problems. But the reality is that it's American foreign policy and lack of political will that's actually allowing this to happen to Christians and to the descendants of Mary and of Jesus and the apostles in the very birthplace, in the very place where he lived and visited.
2: Did you hear this week, end of last week or maybe over the weekend, I can't remember which, the U.S. Congress, the House, is quietly trying to get a bill passed, a Section 224 of the defense, whatever. It basically, if passed, it will integrate the Israeli and U.S. militaries together. Mm-hmm. Like, what would be the ramifications if that should take place? It's already bad.
3: I mean, the more Hamesh, it's so concerning. And the culture of impunity that the IDF and the Israeli state has, I mean, to see them walk around in Palestinian land. They don't have any legal authority over the areas where I witnessed these two incidents. And just to see how they assert themselves and intimidate. And it's like psychological warfare. In the West Bank, it's obviously not the same situation as Gaza, where there is active hostilities with the military. But the incredible amount of pressure psychologically too, that's asserted on these people is just unbelievable.
2: They want them to leave. They just want them to get out.
3: Yeah.
2: They're trying to chase them out. The Greater Israel Project. Hey, Alexandra Puyo, thank you for your time today. Staying up late, hanging out with us from the Middle East. Manager of the projects for the Middle East at Vulnerable People Project. We're going to put a link to their website, vulnerablepeopleproject.com. We'll also link to this article on Jason Jones' Substack. The Christians of the Middle East are Washington's bridge to peace. I want you to read this article. It's very important. We'll also link to the article on Cardinal Pizzaballa. But pray for the Christians in the Middle East. Pray for those that are having to endure this harassment and worse on a daily basis, and pray for the world to wake up and do something about it. Donald Trump, I'm talking to you. Time to put Jared Kushner out to pasture. We'll see you guys tomorrow. God love you.
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5: Hello, this is Father Jim Netto with the Diocese of Portland, Maine. In Krakow, Poland, on the 2nd of June, 1938, the Lord Jesus himself directed a young Polish Sister of Mercy on a three-day retreat. Sister Faustina painstakingly recorded Christ's instructions in her diary, that is, a mystical manual on prayer and divine mercy. These instructions became Faustina's weapon in fighting the good fight. Jesus began, "My daughter, I want to teach you about spiritual warfare." Secret number 24. Know that you are on a great stage where all heaven and earth are watching you. This secret reminds us that we are all on a great stage where heaven and earth are watching. What message is our life giving? What radiates from us? Shades of light, darkness, or gray? The way we live attracts more light or more darkness. If the devil does not succeed in pulling us into darkness, he tries to keep us in the category of the lukewarm, which is not pleasing to God. For a lukewarm soul is not yet quite dead in the eyes of God, because the faith and the hope and the charity that are its spiritual life are not altogether extinct. But it's a faith without zeal. It is a hope without resolution. It is a charity without passion. The lukewarm soul is like a turtle. It moves only by dragging itself along the ground. You can see it getting from place to place with great difficulty. Lord God, your word tells us that if a soul remains lukewarm for a lifetime, you will spit it out of your mouth. Save us from that fate. Breathe the spark within us to make it a blazing fire of love for you.

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2: What a wonderful thing is our church. This whole network is built on trust. The essence of evangelization is to tell everybody Jesus loves you. We are all called to be great saints. The opportunity. Well, thank you. And I'd have to share with you what I did over the weekend. A lot of people write, see, we want to know, what did you do over the weekend? Well, this weekend was extremely interesting. We were in South Dakota. And we're in Mitchell, South Dakota, and Alexandria, South Dakota, and Sioux Falls, South Dakota. But I was very impressed. You know, people told me, oh, gosh, what are you going to do in South Dakota? That's so flat. Well, I don't know what flat has to do with it, but it is a very flat state. But it does have mountains, Mount Rushmore, where all the president's faces are in the stone. But what I found there was awesome. I found such Catholicity that I didn't believe it. And you know, there we had the conference there, and there were people from every state of the Union except Hawaii. I was very impressed with the farmers. They were just wonderful, wonderful people. Very hospitable, very kind, and you, when you walked in, you met them, you thought you knew them for 100 years. You know, that kind of friendliness. I was very impressed. Also impressed with a beautiful group of sisters, our Franciscan Sisters of Our Lady of Guadalupe. And all of you young people out there that are looking for a good, solid order, and an order that is out there working with the people and for the people and still have a beautiful prayer life. I would recommend these. They're in Mitchell, South Dakota, and they're beautiful sisters. We stayed with them 3 days, and they have a beautiful chapel. They really love the Eucharist. They love Our Lady. So if some of you feel you have an active order, working in the hospital or taking care of the aged or convalescent homes, whatever, I would write to them because they need sisters, but they're wonderful. So that was my trip, and Bishop Carleton was very wonderful. Very, very wonderful. And a very good Orthodox bishop. So you it made you feel like you were in Catholic City again, you know? And it was great. So if you're passing through, stop by and see Father Fox or the sisters and just breathe in that fresh air of South Dakota. Well, tonight, some people made a kind of nice complaint. I lost my marker. Only God knows what you're going to hear tonight now. Well... That's funny. he's writing down Ephesians, okay, but Ephesians is a mighty long. Thank you. Well, here's the marker. Thank you. Okay, we're going to look at Ephesians 3rd chapter and 4th, if you have your scripture with you, because I think, and I was convinced of that talking to the people at the conference. It was a family conference, and there were There were 400 children from ages 6, 7 to 12 or 14. 400 of them made a conference of their own for 3 solid days. And I don't know who's teaching them, but they're doing a very good job. I walked in one day when they were sitting there, and I told them my elephant story. And they were wrapped, you know. And then I said, now, every time you do something nice for your mother, or I said, then you make the elephant fall. And I said, then you say three cheers for Jesus. And so I said, I let the kids come up, you know. I said, now what did you do? I washed my mother's dishes. Oh boy, that's a big one. And then what did you do? I cleaned the car. But these are little tykes, about that big, you know. And I said, what'd you do for your mother? I took out the garbage. I said, oh, that was not a nice job, was it? No. But you took it out, right? Yeah. So I said, everybody, three cheers for Jesus. You never heard such a... It was thunderous, you know, from these 400 kiddies. It can change, you know. I got a lot of courage out there because these little kids love Jesus. A lot of teenagers were there because this was a conference for the whole family. And if you want to really do something wonderful in your diocese, have a family conference where all the little ones could go and the teenagers can go. And these little boys would come up about this big, and one came up to me, hugged my knees. And I said, hi. And he said, I think you're very good. I said, well, thank you. Thank you. I wanted to say, tell God that, but I... I didn't think he'd understand. Another little girl with beautiful blonde hair came up to me and she said, I couldn't hear at first because she's so small, you know. And I want to be a nun. I said, well, when you grow up, you come see me. Then I thought, oh, Lord, at 74, I don't know. I wasn't too sure, you know. But I bet she'll come. And I was surprised, these little tights, little boys, and some of them were maybe 9 years old, 9, 10. And I said, what are you going to be when you grow up? He said, a priest. And I realized when I said it, or the way he said it, that he meant it. You know, he really meant it. It wasn't undecided. It wasn't, it was very definite, very serious. I want to be a priest. So God, if you're discouraged, don't be. God is working wonders in secret. And sometimes it's hard to bring it out from under the rocks, but it's there. It's there. Now we're going to Ephesians because I'm not too sure some of us know, and if we did know, the world. Not the physical world. It's beautiful, although it's, you know, when I was a kid, you said acid rain. I'd say, what? We used to use rainwater to wash our hair with, make it soft. But we never heard of acid rain or polluted rain or, you know, you go in some of the cities, even a smaller city, and you see the beautiful clouds and you see this dark brownish fog, you know. Then underneath you see some more white clouds. The world that God made, we are haven't done well with, but it's still good and still beautiful. But we ourselves are the greatest thing God has created. The greatest, and you know, I talk to people, and that's not at the conference, but I've talked to people who didn't know that living together was a mortal sin before marriage. See, they didn't know that. Nobody told them. And nobody said that taking drugs and drinking so that your body, your soul, and your family is so disrupted is sinful. They didn't know. They didn't know that when we're so disobedient and rebellious against God, his vicar, and the scriptures, that you can commit a grievous sin, see? And people don't know. This one girl said to me, I never knew that. I said, well, sweetheart, I know you didn't, but it is. It's a grievous sin. And so it's dawned on me in the last few weeks that we don't know what we do wrong. But the one thing we don't know is to what great holiness we're called to. See? We just think, oh, we just happen to be. We're one of 4 or 5 billion people in the world. Oh, none of that is right or true. Ephesians is a very wonderful book. I'm going to just kind of hit here and there. In the first chapter, it says, before the world was made. You get that? No world. No stars. No planets. Nothing. Only God in his heaven. But later he created angels. But before the world began, he chose you. Oh, wow. See, if you knew that, you wouldn't commit so many sins. You wouldn't get so drugged up that you were unconscious. Or you wouldn't drink so much that you're out of it. You don't even know where you are or who you are. But he chose you before time began, and he chose us in Jesus. You know, I've often thought, and I've told our sisters this a lot, they probably get tired hearing me, but they don't say anything. I keep saying, before the world began, you were known by God, loved by God, and he decided that you would be in this age, and then he decided you would become spouse of Christ, Son of the Most High God. You know, if you woke up that in the morning, what would bother you? You know, you admire saints. Everybody has their favorite saint. St. Jude, St. Teresa, the little flower saint. I asked a little girl over the weekend, I said, what's your name, sweetheart? She said, Teresa. Oh, I said, your name after the little flower. And she straightened up like an arrow and she said, no. I said, who? She said, the big Teresa. I said, oh, excuse me. I hope the big Teresa doesn't mind being called the big Teresa. You know, that reminds me of something. It's nothing to do with Ephesians. I came here the first time, that's 35 years ago, and we had dedication May 20th, 1982. somebody from Birmingham wrote an article about the new monastery, and the first sentence said, Mother Angelica, a large woman. I said, boy, what an introduction. Well, it bothered me for about 5 seconds, and I thought, oh, well, what's the difference? So I've often wondered about the little big Teresa and the little Teresa. Now, before the world was made, he chose us in Christ. Let me substitute the word us for you, because it's the same. He chose you before time began. Wow, how? Why did he choose you? Why was I born? You ever ask yourself? That's a terrible thing to ask yourself. You ought to be so happy you were born. Because you have a chance to see God. Anyway, it says here, he chose you to be holy and spotless. Now, St. Paul is talking not to religious or priests or the apostles. He's talking to people like you. You read St. Paul, he's talking to lay people. He is not talking to priests and religious. To be holy and spotless and to live through love. How? In his presence. If you had that sentence typewritten and put it on your mirror in the morning. So instead of looking at yourself with all your wrinkles and gray hair and all the bags under your eyes, look at this first, see, and say, it will say, it's the first chapter of Ephesians, fourth verse. He made, loved you, chose you before time began to be holy, spotless, and to live through love in his presence. How often do we live in the presence of God? I wonder sometimes, because most people are always thinking of God up here, and he is there. But he's in the studio. He's in you, unless you have some terrible mortal sin on your soul, see? And I want to explain that to all of you who think sin is fun. When you sin grievously, you say to God, "Move, I'm busy." And he'll move. That means he will come out of you and stay there watching you, hoping we will repent and go to confession and become the man or woman he wants you to be. Now, venial sins don't throw him out. But you know that when you go to communion in the mornings, if you say, "Jesus, I offer this communion to take away all my venial sins," you're going to come out of that church wonderful, clean. You could do that every morning, or at least every Sunday. So now we know that why God created us. You say, "Well, that's wonderful in that book. Never happened to me." It isn't something that happens. It's something that already is. When you were born and you were baptized, the Father, the Son, and Holy Spirit began to dwell in you. You became their temple. And when you go into our church, we've tried. It's small. You're all disappointed when you walk in, right? Because on television, it's massive. But you see, I look massive on television. I'm not massive. But I'm not, I don't think. But anyway, you see, when you go in there, we try to make it as beautiful as possible. We try to have the most beautiful vestments we can find, the most beautiful chalices and ciboriums we can find. Now, we drink without a plastic cups, but not Jesus. You don't drink your precious blood out of glass, but out of something very precious, see, at least gold. And why? Because it's God. You can't treat God like you treat yourself or somebody else. So that's because that's his house. But how do you treat your house? You're a house. You're a temple of God. St. Paul says, if you do not believe that you're a temple of the Holy Spirit, you don't have that faith. See? This is very bad. He says here in the second chapter, the first, the last part, he said, he gave you a spirit of wisdom and perception. See, if when you believe what's here and you believe in the real presence of Jesus, you believe in our deity's attributes, our prerogatives, and all the wondrous things of her and all the beautiful things in the church, when you believe and confess it, oh, wow. What is that? The Spirit gives you wisdom and perception so you can believe what you do not see. But I think you can see sin. And you can see holiness. See, because the eyes change, the face changes. You think so many people in grievous sin, they look so dissipated. And I look, it's like marring the front of a temple. You know, it's a beautiful picture of Our Lady that Our Lady must have put down in Florida on this building. And people from all over have been gone there, hundreds and thousands. It's right next to an abortion clinic, I understand. I'm not sure of that. And somebody went during the night and put something on it, I don't know. Didn't ruin all of it, but it just kind of did something to the glass. And I thought, I wish everybody saw it before and after, because that's what happens to your soul. See? When you are in constant sin. And don't give me that stuff about, I can do what I want. Well, yeah, sure, but you look like somebody came from Mars. Sin destroys. See? You say, well, this guy is pretty bad. Look how he looks pretty good. I'll give him a couple of years. Give him a couple of years till his liver shrinks up because

that's a beautiful thing, huh? Wouldn't it be nice if when we got up in the morning, we would say, Jesus, enlighten my eyes. See? The eyes of my mind today. So I think like Jesus. We got to think like Jesus today. What do you think about when you get up in the morning? I don't want to know. But what is your first thought in the morning? Oh, God, another day. Do I have to get up? Well, if you want to eat, you have to get up. What is your, it's always, I don't say always, but mostly on self. Oh, I got a headache. Oh, I feel terrible. I mean, it's, or maybe it's the neighbor next door or somebody you hate. You wake up with that hatred in your heart already. See, God didn't bring us here to wake up with hateful thoughts or sexual thoughts or lustful thoughts or thoughts that destroy us. Sister and I were in the airport. It was 9:30. No, it was about 8:45 yesterday morning. And so, you know, being Italian, you got to have breakfast. And so we did eat breakfast with the sisters, but we had a long wait. And so we went and got something. I forgot what it was. Cup of coffee, whatever. And I looked just ahead, and there was a very young girl having a drink at 9:00. And I prayed for her because I said, Lord, show her the way. You know, show her the way. I didn't want to embarrass her, but I just prayed. And if you're like that, that you got to have a drink at 8:00, you're in bad trouble. Why do you want to put acid on this beautiful, beautiful image of Jesus, huh? Why? He's called you to be holy so you can see, and he promised you what the saints inherit. See? No matter what saint you have devotion to, there's no reason why you can't be like him. So, well, I can't fast it. Saints up there didn't fast it. You know, when I got a real bad cold, I like to sit up in bed and read the Lives of the Saints while I'm eating bonbons. It's a little humbling, but it tastes good. Now, he says here, where is it? Here. You are no longer aliens. Now, what does he mean by aliens? People who don't know the Lord. You're no longer aliens. You are citizens with all the saints and a part of God's household. Ooh, wow. Let me address all single parents tonight and children of single parents. Single parent families, remember that one sentence. Will you do that? You belong to God's household. And if you're missing a mother or a father, and there are a lot of us like myself, I think remembering that God is your father. And if your mother isn't what she should be or you want her to be, Our Lady's your mother. Jesus is your brother. The Spirit is your dearest friend. Think of that.

0: And I think it will make it easy. It's not going to take the problems away. You know, the best of homes, the holiest of homes have problems. That's how we become holy, is with the cross. But he's telling us here that we are part of God's household. That's why we need to be loving to each other, because we share the same Father. We are brothers and sisters. We really are. And you never treat a brother or sister mean or nasty. You don't swear at them. You don't, you shouldn't. And if you go to communion, if you're a Catholic and you go to communion every day, your mouth should be the purest. Why? Because you share the very blood of Jesus. You share the body and blood. And if you go out from Mass and begin to swear, begin to lie and cheat in your business, that's a sacrilege. But really, a lot of you do that. You come out of church and nobody would dream, nobody you deal with, nobody you see, and some of the members of your family they don't know what to say. You come home as grouchy as can be. You're yelling at everybody. And they have to wonder, what does it mean to go to Mass and Holy Communion every morning when you end up like this? You are a walking sermon. I am a walking sermon. But so are you. Because people don't care what you say. You can forget it. They look and see. It's like 1,000 words, a picture is 1,000 words. And so he says here, he says, do not forget what you were. And he goes on and says all the terrible things that people were. You are part of a building that has apostles and prophets for foundations, and Jesus is the cornerstone. And you are to grow how? In one holy temple. Well, that's a lot to lay on you tonight. But see, you're called to be holy. And I know some of you are so disheartened over things. The Lord's going to fix them up. Pray for liberals. Pray for those who have want to destroy the church. See, I think what you need to do, if you're really in trouble now, the first action you need to do is to go to confession. If you're already good, that means you have no big sins on your soul, you need to pray a little more. You need to go to the Eucharist as much as you can, as often as you can. And you need to be kind to people. You need to be loving to people. You need to have compassion, not misdirected compassion, but real compassion for the elderly, for the sick. You can prove today that we have no compassion because, boy, somebody slaughtered these cough drops. They take a hammer and go anyway. Oh God, where was that? Isn't it strange how the mind changes like that? You know? You can have the holiest thought and all of a sudden a cough drop just sets you off. Okay, we're no longer aliens, right? I did that in South Dakota, and I don't know. Well, I know what happened, but I won't tell you. Anyway, I said to him, where was I then? everybody yelled where I was, but it was so many people I couldn't hear what they were saying. Anyway, I know now. So, I'm going to go to confession, but you want to be nice to people. It shouldn't be hard to be nice to people. Why is it so hard? You say, well, people are obnoxious. Well, you're people. You're also people. Sometime at night, examine you. How critical were you today of other people? You say, well, they're doing things wrong. I didn't say that. I didn't ask you what they're doing. I asked you how critical you were. Well, I only find fault with the truth. Oh, wait a minute. Do you have to tell everybody in the neighborhood the truth? See? Some of you are funny. You don't want to go to confession, but you tell the whole neighborhood what you did. Now, don't you find that kind of strange? Huh? I think I never did understand that. You tell your good friend on the phone, well, you can read. It's like going by the megaphone all over the news. You know she's going to tell somebody. Always can you keep a secret? Forget it, they can't keep a secret because you can't keep a secret. Find out how many times you have gossiped about somebody. Now you say, well, it's kind of risky to act like a Christian. Oh, gee whiz, I feel sorry for you. Go ahead, because there are not too many acting like that. Be different. Now you say, well, I'm in the business world. No, you're in the business world, but you're not of the business world. If you became of the business world, I'd go sell hot dogs on a street corner. Because what does it mean? Or what does it matter if you gain the whole world, St. Paul says, and lose your soul? If you get all the money in the world, and then you lose it all, but you lose God. You can't take it with you. Goodness gracious. Wow. Well, we have a call. Hello?
1: Hi, Mother Angelica.
0: Hi.
1: I've got two questions. The first one was the Blessed Virgin tempted, or did Jesus prevent it? And my second one is, which is better, prayer during the day while you're driving and while you're easily distracted, or is it better to pray a quiet time set daily? I'll hang up and you can answer them.
0: Well,
1: God bless.
0: You're welcome, sweetheart. Well, I think you can pray both ways. I would keep my eyes on the road, though. But you can pray, especially during traffic. That's what I liked about South Dakota. There was no traffic. Even I could learn to drive in South Dakota. But you pray at both times, but not concentrated prayer while you're driving. You can just say a Hail Mary. You can watch. When we go from here to the farm, we say a rosary. But it just say little things, like, Lord, don't let me honk my horn at this slow driver in front of me. Or, Lord, why do you put so many big trucks that look like they're 5 miles long on the highway? Or, Lord, why does everybody pass me up and look mean at me? There's little things, you know. Those are things you wouldn't think of praying about. That's why I mentioned them. What was your first question? I don't know. I don't think anybody can say so, but I would imagine she was tempted but never sinned. We know that. Our dear Lord was tempted in the desert. He was sent by the Holy Spirit to be tempted. So I would imagine Our Lady would have had the same, but not the kind we have. For example, that it sounds sensible to me. You don't have the same temptations that a 9-year-old would have, or a 5-year-old, or a 3-year-old. I know about 3-year-olds because I remember the first boo-boo I made. My mother's mother-in-law was something else. Now that I'm a nun, I can't tell you what something else she was. But anyway, she was a character, and she used to be able to take the bones out of a chicken, and you never know it. I mean, the chicken looked like a chicken, you know. But if you picked up the leg, it was crunched. There was nothing in there to stop you from crunching. Well, she was very angry at my mother because my mother couldn't do it. You know, my mother was a great cook, but she cleaned the chicken and she did whatever you do with chicken, put it in the oven. And she was griping at her for not doing it right. And I was, like the stove is here, my grandmother was here, and my mother here, and I was underneath here, you know. And I looked up at my grandmother, and I said, "Oh, shut up, you all time talk, talk." Three years old. And I didn't know anything about temptation. But see, that showed my character already. My mother lifted me up and gave me a kiss because it was years before I knew I did something wrong, you know. But, and it was wrong, but I didn't know it. But you see, Our Lady had to be tempted in other ways than a child would be tempted. Or now, some of the mystics, and you got to watch what you read today. There are a lot of books out that say this is a good book. She saw Our Lady. But what they say is theologically not right. You got to watch it. But anyway, there are a couple of good books that you could read. Mary Vigrita is one called City of God. But anyway, they are in those books. They will call. There are some kinds of temptations that Our Lady would had, and certainly it wouldn't be hard for us to realize she could have, but she didn't ever give in. If you saw your son crucified unjustly, what would you do? Well, she didn't do any of that. She stood there. She didn't fall over in a dead faint. She didn't yell and scream. She stood there and not only accepted her son's sufferings, but united her terrible pain to our Lord. See, that's why the church says she is some co-redemptrix, meaning not along with. It's just with, not instead of, but with. And she had to suffer that. In fact, she suffered something on the cross on Calvary. Our Lord didn't suffer. And that is when the centurion pierced his heart. That sword had to go through hers, because he couldn't leave him alone even when he was dead. How would you feel as a mother, huh? So she did suffer tremendously. And all that suffering, all suffering, your suffering, my suffering, is always, at least most of the time, an occasion to fall into offending the Lord by being bitter, angry about it, being mad at God because they took your father, your husband, your child. All of these things can be occasions of her great temptations. But Our Lady never succumbed. But we cannot say for sure she had any temptations. We have another call. Hello?
2: Hi, my name is Karen. Not long ago, I got real close to the Lord. I was alone a lot, and I read his word, and I prayed, and I wanted to know him so much, and his love just filled my heart, and it filled the emptiness inside. And I got to know who he was, and it was so incredible. And I remember one day, though, I went to this Catholic church up the street, and they were saying that in order to get to Jesus, you have to go through Mary. And I remember the scripture that said, whosoever comes to me, I will in no wise cast out. Mm-hmm. And I was wondering where the origin of praying to Mary came from and how that all started, because I didn't understand that.
0: Well, when our dear Lord told the apostles to wait after and let the Spirit would come, they prayed with Our Lady. And the apostles received the Holy Spirit in the presence and with Our Lady. And she too, as full of grace as St. Gabriel said she was, she too received the Holy Spirit. The custom of going to Our Lady started in the first century, because if you love a man, you ought to know his mother. Now, earthly mothers, sometimes you don't care knowing, you know. But that's not the way Our Lady is. She's the most perfect woman God made. See, to make up for Eve. And when you go to Mary, Mary goes to Jesus. It's like when you were a kid and you went to your dad and you said, Dad, can I have a bike? A bike? No way. Hey, Mom, could you kind of ask Dad if he'd buy me a bike? I mean, I need a bike. I could go to church and I could even make a little money selling papers. And all of a sudden, he comes home one day, he's got a bike. Is that true? All you women that have children? Then they have to? That's all it is, sweetheart. It isn't that you can't go to Jesus. Of course you can. Mary is our mother. He gave her to you. Well, you can always go to your mother. Nobody said you could only go to your father, and after that, you're a dead duck. Some of you would be dead for sure. But see, you can go to your father, but then sometimes you go to your mother to get something from your father. Let me tell you something about Our Lady. Our Lady's role is not to answer your prayer alone. She can't do anything alone. She has to have it from Jesus. Whatever power she has comes from Jesus. Why you pray to St. Anthony for something you're lost? Ask Jesus. Jesus, I lost my pen. Why you pray to St. Anthony? Give him something to do, for goodness sake. He's a saint. Don't you like to be asked for things? Sure. So the saints are there to ask them for things. You can ask Our Lady. Our Lord loves to for you to ask one of its creatures for things. Same as in the 21st chapter of John. He told the apostles where to set the net. He told them how. He put the fish in the net. And then he said, bring in the fish you have caught. What are you talking about, caught? Did he catch anything? He did it all. But even Jesus used them as someone who did something. But he did it all. And that's the way with Our Lady. He loves for you to call upon his mother. He likes that. So when you call upon Mary, you please him. When you call on him, you please Mary. There's no jealousy in heaven. See? I go to Our Lady. I don't have to worry because I gave her everything I have in time and eternity. When I die, and the Lord says, what have you done? I say, well, not much, Lord. I really don't have anything. Oh. How'd you get up here if you don't have anything? Say, well, Lord, I gave it to your mother. Oh, you did? Yeah. Come right in. That's what he's going to say, see? Because nothing we do matters except... let me say this. Say your little boy's... working in the garden, and he finds a dish, a round dish, and it's metal. He can knock on metal, But, oh, it's so dark and black and brown and green. And he comes in and he polishes it. And all of a sudden, it turned out to be bronze. It's just glowing. Well, that's how I figure it is when I go to Our Lady. I think I got this old beat-up dish, you know. So when I say a prayer to Jesus, I say, sweet mother, will you polish me up a little bit? We have another call. Hello?
3: Hello.
0: Where are you from?
3: Minnesota.
0: And what is your question?
3: Well, Mother, I have a hard time going to confession. It seems when I get in there, my mind goes blank. And then... now, since Vatican II, we were told you don't have to go to confession if you don't have a mortal sin. But I was wondering, is it a mortal sin not to go to confession at least once a year?
0: Don't you believe anybody who tells you you don't have to go to confession? I wish I could be virtuous at this moment. I get so upset when somebody tells another person, you don't need to go to confession unless. Why does he take a bath every day? He's not dirty. You can't get that dirty in one day that you have to take a bath to get away the dirt away. Why do you go? Because you stink if you don't. That's why you take a bath every day. It's not because you're dirty. You can't get dirty in 24 hours. You got a suit on. You got a dress on. What's to get dirty? That's why confession is. It's a bath. You need to get rid of these venial sins. But most of all, we need strength, energy, courage to make this temple holy. Holy. See, that you have to go to confession at least once a month. It is wrong, yeah. Well, if you don't go to confession at least once a year, you don't make your Easter duties. Don't listen to anybody that tells you that. What you can do, let me tell you what you could do. I hope when you go to confession, you have nothing but venial sins. Not that it's not nothing, but we... Goodness, we do things all the time. But it's taking a bath. Now tell that priest who told you you don't have to go to confession to ask him not to take a bath for at least 6 months. Better yet, tell him if you have to go to confession only once a year, ask him not to take a bath for one solid year. See what all that odor and dust does to him and to everybody else around. You go to confession as often as you wish and say this, Father, say all your venial sins. If he shuts you up, say, Father, you just made me sin again. Goodbye. Because I'd put my fist through that screen. But anyway, what I would do is say this. Say all your little sins. I was this or that, whatever. And for all the mortal sins of my entire life, I'm sorry. See? That means you're including everything you remember or everything you don't remember, but you're asking forgiveness for mortal sins of your past. This means now confession. He can't say no to that. Not because you want to recall everything, because once you go, it's washed away. But we say that, and you can't say that. Go to a priest who is a priest of God and knows that the dust of venial sin can cover the soul. Don't let anybody, woe to the one who refuses anyone to to go to confession. I wouldn't want to be in his place at judgment. Because the Lord will say to him, I do not know you, for you would never forgive in my name. Beware. If any priest is listening to me, please don't ever refuse a penitent confession. And maybe it's a small, small sin in your eyes. It is not a small sin in their eyes. And if they're striving for holiness, just like you take a bath every day, all they're doing is the same thing on a spiritual level. So I hope that you all understand. Please go to confession. I go once a week. Once a week. And I hope I never have a biggie on my soul. But that isn't where I go. I want to be like Jesus. And that's where you are, a temple of the Holy Spirit. And because we're a temple of the Holy Spirit, we take a bath, that's all. Next time you take a shower, say, is this really necessary? I mean, why waste the soap, the water? I mean, I took a bath yesterday. I took a bath a month ago. I took a bath a year ago. Please go to confession and keep taking your baths. But I would say that. If a priest says, you don't need to go to confession once a year, say, Father, then when you begin taking a bath once a year, I'll go to confession once a year. So, let me just give you a little reminder. This net worth constantly needs the shower of your gifts. That's pretty good, don't you think? We are constantly in need. Why? Because our expenses have almost, no, they didn't double, but they went up about 25% because of the transponders we have. And people are being converted everywhere and coming back to the church everywhere. I need you very badly in order to keep this network going. And when things go down, we have no cushion, nothing to keep us up again. So I hope you don't mind that I have to keep asking, but that's the only thing I have. And you're the only ones I have, so please be generous with us at the end of the month or the middle of the month. A man said the other day, I put you before my gas and electric. I said, thank you, Jesus. Whatever, wherever we are in your bills, count it a bill. Well, I can't think of anything else nicer. But we need your help in order to continue this network. We have 200 employees. And if you don't get the phone call right away, please be patient. We're trying very hard. Well, I love you, and I will see you again tomorrow night with a wonderful guest. Bye.

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5: 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On June 3rd, we celebrate the feast of Saint Clotilda, Queen and Widow. Clotilda was born around the year of our Lord 474, the daughter of the King of Burgundy and a devout Catholic, despite heavy Arian influence at court. Not long after her father's death, Clotilda was given in marriage to the pagan Clovis, future King of the Franks. Clovis is considered the founder of the Merovingian dynasty and the first king of what would eventually become France, uniting the Frankish tribes under a single rule. Clotilda immediately began to evangelize her husband and succeeded in having their children baptized. Finally, in the heat of battle against the Alemanni, Clovis vowed to convert if he were granted victory. He triumphed and held true to his vow. Bishop Saint Remigius baptized Clovis at Reims, where later French kings would traditionally be crowned and anointed with the chrism miraculously brought by a dove for the baptism of Clovis. Clotilda suffered greatly after her husband's eventual death, as family intrigues devolved into warfare and murder. She retired to live in a monastery at Tours, near the tomb of Saint Martin, and died there in the mid-6th century after several decades of prayer and good works, having played her essential part in the conversion of the eldest daughter of the Church. Also honored on this day are the Ugandan martyrs, St. Paula, St. Kevin of Glendalough, St. Juan Grande, and many other martyrs, confessors, and holy virgins. For more about the saints and seasons of the Catholic Church, visit thestationofthecross.com/saints-and-seasons.
6: Our Lord commanded the apostles to preach the gospel without fear, to proclaim the truth from the housetops. 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Produced by the Slaves of the Immaculate Heart of Mary at St. Benedict Center in Still River, Massachusetts, From the Housetops offers inspirational lives of the saints, guidance from the great masters of the spiritual life, reflections on the liturgical year, church history, apologetics, commentary on current events, and much more. 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

0: Welcome to the Quiet Waters Holy Hour, where you are invited to unite with our Lord through prayers, hymns, and spiritual readings. Let us begin with the Divine Mercy Chaplet in song from the National Shrine of Divine Mercy in Stockbridge, Massachusetts.
1: In the name of the Father, and of the Son, and of the Holy Spirit.
2: Amen.
1: The Divine Mercy Chaplet. Our Father who art in heaven, hallowed be thy name. Thy kingdom come, thy will be done on earth as it is in heaven.
2: Amen.

0: Mary, full of grace, the Lord is with you. Blessed are you among women, and blessed is the fruit of your womb, Jesus.
1: Holy Mary, Mother of God, pray for us sinners, now and at the hour of our death. Amen.
0: I believe in God, the Father Almighty, Creator of heaven and earth. I believe in Jesus Christ, his only Son, our Lord. He was conceived by the power of the Holy Spirit and born of the Virgin Mary. He suffered under Pontius Pilate, was crucified, died, and was buried. He descended to the dead. On the third day he rose again. He ascended into heaven and is seated at the right hand of the Father. He will come again to judge the living and the dead. I believe in the Holy Spirit, the Holy Catholic Church, the communion of saints, the forgiveness of sins, the resurrection of the body, and the life everlasting. Amen.

0: offered himself on the cross that now offers by the ministry of the priests, and most of all under the Eucharistic species. He is present in the sacraments by his power in such a way that when someone baptizes, Christ himself baptizes. He is present in his word, for it is he himself who speaks when the Holy Scriptures are read in the church. Finally, he is present when the church prays and sings, for he himself promised, "Where two or three are gathered in my name, I am in their midst."
1: And now the Trembly Sisters singing, "Creator Spirit, by whose aid," a song prayer that will help us thank our Lord for his creation and continue to ask intercession by the aid of the Holy Spirit.

0: now the glorious mysteries of the Rosary, led by Donna and Father Kevin Scallon.
1: In the glorious mysteries, we contemplate the triumph of Jesus in his resurrection, the birth of the church with the coming of the Holy Spirit, and how Jesus took his mother into heaven and crowned her as its queen.

0: In the name of the Father, and of the Son, and of the Holy Spirit. I believe in God, the Father Almighty, creator of heaven and earth, and in Jesus Christ, his only Son, our Lord, who was conceived by the Holy Spirit, born of the Virgin Mary, suffered under Pontius Pilate, was crucified, died, and was buried. He descended into hell. The third day he rose again from the dead. He ascended into heaven and sits at the right hand of God the Father Almighty, from whence he shall come to judge the living and the dead.
1: I believe in the Holy Spirit, the Holy Catholic Church, the communion of saints, the forgiveness of sins, the resurrection of the body, and life everlasting. Amen.
0: Our Father, who art in heaven, hallowed be thy name. Thy kingdom come, thy will be done on earth as it is in heaven.
1: Give us this day our daily bread, and forgive us our trespasses, as we forgive those who trespass against us. And lead us not into temptation, but deliver us from evil.
0: Hail Mary, full of grace, the Lord is with thee. Blessed art thou among women, and blessed is the fruit of thy womb, Jesus.
1: Holy Mary, Mother of God, pray for us sinners, now and at the hour of our death. Amen.
0: Hail Mary, full of grace, the Lord is with thee. Blessed art thou among women, and blessed is the fruit of thy womb, Jesus.
1: Holy Mary, Mother of God, pray for us sinners, now and at the hour of our death. Amen.
0: Hail Mary, full of grace, the Lord is with thee. Blessed art thou among women, and blessed is the fruit of thy womb, Jesus.
1: Holy Mary, Mother of God, pray for us sinners, now and at the hour of our death. Amen.
0: Glory be to the Father, and to the Son, and to the Holy Spirit.
1: As it was in the beginning, is now, and ever shall be,

0: first glorious mystery, the resurrection of Jesus from the dead. If Christ be not risen from the dead, then our faith is in vain, St. Paul says. The resurrection of Jesus has changed everything for mankind. Our sorrow has been turned into joy, our darkness into light, our despair into hope. Jesus, we celebrate your victory over sin and death. May your resurrection fill us with the light of new life. Our Father who art in heaven, hallowed be thy name, thy kingdom come, thy will be done on earth as it is in heaven.
1: Give us this day our daily bread, and forgive us our trespasses, as we forgive those who trespass against us. And lead us not into temptation, but deliver us from evil.
0: Hail Mary, full of grace, the Lord is with thee. Blessed art thou among women, and blessed is the fruit of thy womb, Jesus.
1: Holy Mary, Mother of God, pray for us sinners, now and at the hour of our death. Amen.
0: Hail Mary, full of grace, the Lord is with thee. Blessed art thou among women, and blessed is the fruit of thy womb, Jesus.
1: Holy Mary, Mother of God, pray for us sinners, now and at the hour of our death. Amen.
0: Hail Mary, full of grace, the Lord is with thee. Blessed art thou among women, and blessed is the fruit of thy womb, Jesus.
1: Holy Mary, Mother of God, pray for us sinners, now and at the hour of our death. Amen.
0: Hail Mary, full of grace, the Lord is with thee. Blessed art thou among women, and blessed is the fruit of thy womb, Jesus.
1: Holy Mary, Mother of God, pray for us sinners, now and at the hour of our death. Amen.
0: Hail Mary, full of grace, the Lord is with thee. Blessed art thou among women, and blessed is the fruit of thy womb, Jesus.
1: Holy Mary, Mother of God, pray for us sinners, now and at the hour of our death. Amen.
0: Hail Mary, full of grace, the Lord is with thee. Blessed art thou among women, and blessed is the fruit of thy womb, Jesus.
1: Holy Mary, Mother of God, pray for us sinners, now and at the hour of our death. Amen.
0: Hail Mary, full of grace, the Lord is with thee. Blessed art thou among women, and blessed is the fruit of thy womb, Jesus.
1: Holy Mary, Mother of God, pray for us sinners, now and at the hour of our death. Amen.
0: Hail Mary, full of grace, the Lord is with thee. Blessed art thou among women, and blessed is the fruit of thy womb, Jesus.
1: Holy Mary, Mother of God, pray for us sinners, now and at the hour of our death. Amen.
0: Hail Mary, full of grace, the Lord is with thee. Blessed art thou among women, and blessed is the fruit of thy womb, Jesus.
1: Holy Mary, Mother of God, pray for us sinners, now and at the hour of our death. Amen.
0: Hail Mary, full of grace, the Lord is with thee. Blessed art thou among women, and blessed is the fruit of thy womb, Jesus.
1: Holy Mary, Mother of God, pray for us sinners, now and at the hour of our death. Amen.
0: Glory be to the Father, and to the Son, and to the Holy Spirit.
1: As it was in the beginning, is now, and ever shall be, world without end. Amen.
0: O my Jesus, forgive us our sins,
1: save us from the fires of hell,
0: and lead all souls to heaven, especially those most in need of your mercy.

0: The second glorious mystery, Jesus ascends into heaven. Jesus is the head, and we, the church, are his members. And so we hope to be with him in glory someday. St. Paul says, "You have been raised to new life with Christ. Set your heart on things that are in heaven, not the things here on earth." We pray now that the Holy Spirit will fill us with new hope every day. Our Father who art in heaven, hallowed be thy name. Thy kingdom come, thy will be done on earth as it is in heaven.
1: Give us this day our daily bread, and forgive us our trespasses, as we forgive those who trespass against us. And lead us not into temptation, but deliver us from evil.
0: Hail Mary, full of grace, the Lord is with thee.

0: Blessed art thou among women, and blessed is the fruit of thy womb, Jesus.
1: Holy Mary, Mother of God, pray for us sinners, now and at the hour of our death. Amen.
0: Hail Mary, full of grace, the Lord is with thee. Blessed art thou among women, and blessed is the fruit of thy womb, Jesus.
1: Holy Mary, Mother of God, pray for us sinners, now and at the hour of our death. Amen.
0: Hail Mary, full of grace, the Lord is with thee. Blessed art thou among women, and blessed is the fruit of thy womb, Jesus.
1: Holy Mary, Mother of God, pray for us sinners, now and at the hour of our death. Amen.
0: Hail Mary, full of grace, the Lord is with thee. Blessed art thou among women, and blessed is the fruit of thy womb, Jesus.
1: Holy Mary, Mother of God, pray for us sinners, now and at the hour of our death.
0: Hail Mary, full of grace, the Lord is with thee. Blessed art thou among women, and blessed is the fruit of thy womb, Jesus.
1: Holy Mary, Mother of God, pray for us sinners, now and at the hour of our death. Amen.
0: Hail Mary, full of grace.

0: Hail Mary, full of grace, the Lord is with thee. Blessed art thou among women, and blessed is the fruit of thy womb, Jesus.
1: Holy Mary, Mother of God, pray for us sinners, now and at the hour of our death. Amen.
0: Hail Mary, full of grace, the Lord is with thee. Blessed art thou among women, and blessed is the fruit of thy womb, Jesus.
1: Holy Mary, Mother of God, pray for us sinners, now and at the hour of our death. Amen.
0: Hail Mary, full of grace, the Lord is with thee. Blessed art thou among women, and blessed is the fruit of thy womb, Jesus.
1: Holy Mary, Mother of God, pray for us sinners, now and at the hour of our death. Amen.
0: Glory be to the Father, and to the Son, and to the Holy Spirit.
1: As it was in the beginning, is now, and ever shall be, world without end. Amen.
0: O my Jesus, forgive us our sins, save us from the fires of hell, and lead all souls to heaven, especially those most in need of your mercy.

0: third glorious mystery, the descent of the Holy Spirit. Mary is present with the women when the Holy Spirit comes upon the apostles like tongues of fire. An ancient antiphon in the prayer of the church describes what happened. This is the day of Pentecost, alleluia. Today the Holy Spirit appeared to the disciples in the form of fire and gave them his special gifts. He sent them into the world to proclaim that whoever believes and is baptized will be saved. We pray that we may experience the fullness of our baptism through the power and gifts of the Holy Spirit. Our Father, who art in heaven, hallowed be thy name. Thy kingdom come, thy will be done on earth as it is in heaven.
1: Give us this day our daily bread, and forgive us our trespasses, as we forgive those who trespass against us. And lead us not into temptation, but deliver us from evil.
0: Hail Mary, full of grace, the Lord is with thee. Blessed art thou among women, and blessed is the fruit of thy womb, Jesus.
1: Holy Mary, Mother of God, pray for us sinners, now and at the hour of our death. Amen.
0: Hail Mary, full of grace, the Lord is with thee. Blessed art thou among women, and blessed is the fruit of thy womb, Jesus.
1: Holy Mary, Mother of God, pray for us sinners, now and at the hour of our death.
0: Hail Mary, full of grace, the Lord is with thee. Blessed art thou among women, and blessed is the fruit of thy womb, Jesus.
1: Holy Mary, Mother of God, pray for us sinners, now and at the hour of our death. Amen.
0: Hail Mary, full of grace, the Lord is with thee. Blessed art thou among women, and blessed is the fruit of thy womb, Jesus.
1: Holy Mary, Mother of God, pray for us sinners, now and at the hour of our death. Amen.
0: Hail Mary, full of grace, the Lord is with thee. Blessed art thou among women, and blessed is the fruit of thy womb, Jesus.
1: Holy Mary, Mother of God, pray for us sinners, now and at the hour of our death. Amen.
0: Hail Mary, full of grace, the Lord is with thee. Blessed art thou among women, and blessed is the fruit of thy womb, Jesus.
1: Holy Mary, Mother of God, pray for us sinners, now and at the hour of our death. Amen.
0: Hail Mary, full of grace, the Lord is with thee. Blessed art thou among women, and blessed is the fruit of thy womb, Jesus.
1: Holy Mary, Mother of God, pray for us sinners, now and at the hour of our death. Amen.
0: Hail Mary, full of grace, the Lord is with thee. Blessed art thou among women, and blessed is the fruit of thy womb, Jesus.
1: Holy Mary, Mother of God, pray for us sinners, now and at the hour of our death. Amen.
0: Hail Mary, full of grace, the Lord is with thee. Blessed art thou among women, and blessed is the fruit of thy womb, Jesus.
1: Holy Mary, Mother of God, pray for us sinners, now and at the hour of our death. Amen.
0: Hail Mary, full of grace, the Lord is with thee. Blessed art thou among women, and blessed is the fruit of thy womb, Jesus.
1: Holy Mary, Mother of God, pray for us sinners, now and at the hour of our death. Amen.
0: Glory be to the Father, and to the Son, and to the Holy Spirit.
1: As it was in the beginning, is now, and ever shall be, world without end. Amen.
0: O my Jesus, forgive us our sins. Save us from the fires of hell. And lead all souls to heaven, especially those most in need of your mercy.

0: glorious mystery, Mary is taken up into heaven. Mary offered God not only her soul, but her body as well. God needed it to fulfill his plan of salvation. For Jesus to become man, he had for 9 months to become inseparably one flesh with his mother. She is the flesh and blood of Jesus, the Holy One, whom the Lord will not allow to see corruption. So when her life is over, she is taken body and soul into heaven. Under her protective mantle, all Christians gather to form the church. May the prayers of this woman, clothed with the sun, bring Jesus to us and to the whole world. Our Father, who art in heaven, hallowed be thy name. Thy kingdom come, thy will be done on earth as it is in heaven.
1: Give us this day our daily bread, and forgive us our trespasses, as we forgive those who trespass against us. And lead us not into temptation, but deliver us from evil.
0: Hail Mary, full of grace, the Lord is with thee. Blessed art thou among women, and blessed is the fruit of thy womb, Jesus.
1: Holy Mary, Mother of God, pray for us sinners, now and at the hour of our death. Amen.
0: Hail Mary, full of grace, the Lord is with thee. Blessed art thou among women, and blessed is the fruit of thy womb, Jesus.
1: Holy Mary, Mother of God, pray for us sinners, now and at the hour of our death. Amen.
0: Hail Mary, full of grace, the Lord is with thee. Blessed art thou among women, and blessed is the fruit of thy womb, Jesus.
1: Holy Mary, Mother of God, pray for us sinners, now and at the hour of our death. Amen.
0: Hail Mary, full of grace, the Lord is with thee. Blessed art thou among women, and blessed is the fruit of thy womb, Jesus.
1: Holy Mary, Mother of God, pray for us sinners, now and at the hour of our death. Amen.
0: Hail Mary, full of grace, the Lord is with thee. Blessed art thou among women, and blessed is the fruit of thy womb, Jesus.
1: Holy Mary, Mother of God, pray for us sinners, now and at the hour of our death. Amen.
0: Hail Mary, full of grace, the Lord is with thee. Blessed art thou among women, and blessed is the fruit of thy womb, Jesus.
1: Holy Mary, Mother of God, pray for us sinners, now and at the hour of our death. Amen.
0: Hail Mary, full of grace, the Lord is with thee. Blessed art thou among women, and blessed is the fruit of thy womb, Jesus.
1: Holy Mary, Mother of God, pray for us sinners, now and at the hour of our death. Amen.
0: Hail Mary, full of grace, the Lord is with thee. Blessed art thou among women, and blessed is the fruit of thy womb, Jesus.
1: Holy Mary, Mother of God, pray for us sinners, now and at the hour of our death. Amen.
0: Hail Mary, full of grace, the Lord is with thee. Blessed art thou among women, and blessed is the fruit of thy womb, Jesus.
1: Holy Mary, Mother of God, pray for us sinners, now and at the hour of our death. Amen.
0: Hail Mary, full of grace, the Lord is with thee. Blessed art thou among women, and blessed is the fruit of thy womb, Jesus.
1: Holy Mary, Mother of God, pray for us sinners, now and at the hour of our death. Amen.
0: Glory be to the Father, and to the Son, and to the Holy Spirit.
1: As it was in the beginning, is now, and ever shall be, world without end. Amen.
0: O my Jesus, forgive us our sins, save us from the fires of hell, and lead all souls to heaven, especially those most in need of your mercy.

0: The fifth glorious mystery, the coronation of Mary in heaven. Mary's whole life was veiled in a mystery of faith. Even her son will not lift this veil when she is blessed by a woman in the crowd. Blessed are those who hear the word of God and keep it, he says. Now Jesus lifts the veil, and brightness streams from Mary's crown to light up all the hidden years of washing, cooking, sewing, sweeping, caring for her own, and dealing with her neighbors. It was all for Jesus. In her, Jesus has raised up the lowly. From being looked on as of no importance, she is now Queen of Heaven. Lord, may our insignificant lives and our quiet and hidden service of you form a bright crown for us in glory. Our Father who art in heaven, hallowed be thy name. Thy kingdom come, thy will be done on earth as it is in heaven.
1: Give us this day our daily bread, and forgive us our trespasses, as we forgive those who trespass against us. And lead us not into temptation, but deliver us from evil.
0: Hail Mary, full of grace, the Lord is with thee. Blessed art thou among women, and blessed is the fruit of thy womb, Jesus.
1: Holy Mary, Mother of God, pray for us sinners, now and at the hour of our death.
0: Hail Mary, full of grace, the Lord is with thee. Blessed art thou among women, and blessed is the fruit of thy womb, Jesus.
1: Holy Mary, Mother of God, pray for us sinners, now and at the hour of our death. Amen.
0: Hail Mary, full of grace, the Lord is with thee. Blessed art thou among women, and blessed is the fruit of thy womb, Jesus.
1: Holy Mary, Mother of God, pray for us sinners, now and at the hour of our death. Amen.
0: Hail Mary, full of grace, the Lord is with thee. Blessed art thou among women, and blessed is the fruit of thy womb, Jesus.
1: Holy Mary, Mother of God, pray for us sinners, now and at the hour of our death. Amen.
0: Hail Mary, full of grace, the Lord is with thee. Blessed art thou among women, and blessed is the fruit of thy womb, Jesus.
1: Holy Mary, Mother of God, pray for us sinners, now and at the hour of our death. Amen.
0: Hail Mary, full of grace, the Lord is with thee. Blessed art thou among women, and blessed is the fruit of thy womb, Jesus.
1: Holy Mary, Mother of God, pray for us sinners, now and at the hour of our death. Amen.
0: Hail Mary, full of grace, the Lord is with thee. Blessed art thou among women, and blessed is the fruit of thy womb, Jesus.
1: Holy Mary, Mother of God, pray for us sinners, now and at the hour of our death. Amen.
0: Hail Mary, full of grace, the Lord is with thee. Blessed art thou among women, and blessed is the fruit of thy womb, Jesus.
1: Holy Mary, Mother of God, pray for us sinners, now and at the hour of our death. Amen.
0: Hail Mary, full of grace, the Lord is with thee. Blessed art thou among women, and blessed is the fruit of thy womb, Jesus.
1: Holy Mary, Mother of God, pray for us sinners, now and at the hour of our death. Amen.
0: Hail Mary, full of grace, the Lord is with thee. Blessed art thou among women, and blessed is the fruit of thy womb, Jesus.
1: Holy Mary, Mother of God, pray for us sinners, now and at the hour of our death. Amen.
0: Glory be to the Father, and to the Son, and to the Holy Spirit.
1: As it was in the beginning, is now, and ever shall be, world without end. Amen.
0: O my Jesus, forgive us our sins, save us from the fires of hell, and lead all souls to heaven, especially those most in need of your mercy.

0: Holy Queen, Mother of Mercy, hail our life, our sweetness, and our hope. To thee do we cry, poor banished children of Eve. To thee do we send up our sighs, mourning and weeping in this valley of tears. Turn then, most gracious Advocate, thine eyes of mercy towards us. And after this our exile, show unto us the blessed fruit of thy womb, Jesus. O clement, O loving, O sweet Virgin Mary, pray for us, O Holy Mother of God,
1: that we may be made worthy of the promises of Christ.
0: We fly to thy patronage, O Holy Mother of God. Despise not our prayers and our necessities, but deliver us from all dangers, O ever-glorious and blessed Virgin. Lord, have mercy.
1: Lord, have mercy.
0: Christ, have mercy. Christ, hear us.
1: Christ, graciously hear us.
0: God, the Father of heaven,
1: have mercy on us.
0: God, the Son, Redeemer of the world,
1: have mercy on us.
0: God, the Holy Spirit,
1: have mercy on us.
0: Holy Trinity, one God,
1: have mercy on us.
0: Holy Mary,
1: pray for us.
0: Holy Mother of God,
1: pray for us.
0: Holy Virgin of Virgins,
1: pray for us.
0: Mother of Christ,
1: pray for us.
0: Mother of Divine Grace,
1: pray for us.
0: Mother most pure,
1: pray for us.
0: Mother most chaste,
1: pray for us.
0: Mother undefiled,
1: pray for us.
0: Mother of good counsel,
1: pray for us.
0: Mother of our Creator,
1: pray for us.
0: Mother of our Redeemer,
1: pray for us.
0: Mother of our Savior,
1: pray for us.
0: Virgin most prudent,
1: pray for us.
0: Virgin most powerful,
1: pray for us.
0: Virgin most merciful,
1: pray for us.
0: Virgin most faithful,
1: pray for us.
0: Mirror of justice,
1: pray for us.
0: Seat of wisdom,
1: pray for us.
0: Cause of our joy,
1: pray for us.
0: Spiritual vessel,
1: pray for us.
0: Vessel of honor,
1: pray for us.
0: Vessel of singular devotion,
1: pray for us.
0: Mystical rose,
1: pray for us.
0: Tower of David,
1: pray for us.
0: Tower of ivory,
1: pray for us.
0: House of God,
1: pray for us.
0: Ark of the covenant,
1: pray for us.
0: Gate of heaven,
1: pray for us.
0: Morning star,
1: pray for us.
0: Health of the sick,
1: pray for us.
0: Refuge of sinners,
1: pray for us.
0: Comforter of the afflicted,
1: pray for us.
0: Help of Christians,
1: pray for us.
0: Queen of angels,
1: pray for us.
0: Queen of patriarchs,
1: pray for us.
0: Queen of prophets,
1: pray for us.
0: Queen of apostles,
1: pray for us.
0: Queen of martyrs,
1: pray for us.
0: Queen of confessors,
1: pray for us.
0: Queen of virgins,
1: pray for us.
0: Queen of all saints,
1: pray for us.
0: Queen conceived without original sin,
1: pray for us.
0: Queen of the most holy rosary,
1: pray for us.
0: Queen of peace,
1: pray for us.
0: Lamb of God, you take away the sins of the world,
1: have mercy on us, O Lord.
0: Lamb of God, you take away the sins of the world,
1: graciously hear us, O Lord.
0: Lamb of God, you take away the sins of the world,
1: grant us peace.
0: Let us pray. Lord, fill our hearts with your love. And as you reveal to us by an angel the coming of your Son as man, so lead us through his suffering and death to the glory of his resurrection, who lives and reigns with you and the Holy Spirit, one God, forever and ever. Amen. Thank you for joining us in this beautiful prayer. Always remember that Our Lady of the Rosary is our mother and our friend. She mediates for us between God and the world, between Christ and the Church, between the world of the saints and this veil of tears. May she stand with you at all the crossroads of your life and point the way to her Son. And may the blessing of Almighty God, the Father, the Son, and the Holy Spirit come down upon you and remain with you always.

0: now a passage written by Father Dominic Bartholomew.
1: The anointing by the Holy Spirit that John saw Jesus receive was attested to by the voice from on high.
0: This is my beloved Son, with whom I am well pleased.
1: And John bore witness.
0: I saw the Spirit descend as a dove from heaven and remain on him. I myself did not know him, but he who sent me to baptize with water said to me, "He on whom you see the Spirit descend and remain, this is he who baptizes with the Holy Spirit."
1: The solemn anointing of God's anointed, his baptism in the breath after being plunged into the Jordan, had therefore for its object the manifestation to the last prophet of the entry on the scene of the well-beloved Son, anointed as such by the plenitude of the breath of Yahweh, and sent to baptize moribund humanity with the breath which would restore life. And the life that the Anointed One will restore to humanity by the gift of his own breath will be his own life as Son. In this way, the reconciliation will be perfected, for only the breath of the Son can breathe forth the name Father. It is essential, therefore, that humanity be received by the breath of the Son, so that man may be able to recognize God as his Father. And now, breathe on me, O breath of God, by the Trembly Sisters.

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1: Father in heaven, I give you today all that I think, do, and say. My work, my sleep, my prayers, and my play.

0: beloved, this is Mother Miriam, host of Mother Miriam Live. 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
1: This is The Catholic Current with Father Robert Matague.
2: You and I agree that things are not well. Now, that admission runs afoul of McTague's axiom, which states most institutions would rather die than admit that anyone ever made a mistake. Are they going to square the circle? We have to do something, but nothing has ever been wrong?
3: Exactly. They're wearing an ideological lens. And, you know, ideologues don't look for empirical evidence. Ideologues are looking through the prism of their own biases.
2: Praise be Jesus Christ. This is Father Robert McTague of the Society of Jesus, your daily host for the Catholic Current, where we bring Christ to the world and the world to Christ. 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As always, let's start with prayer. In the name of the Father, Son, and the Holy Spirit. Almighty God, through the intercession of St. Ignatius Loyola, we ask that you pour forth your Holy Spirit upon us, a spirit of discernment that might hear your voice and obey your command. In the name of the Father, Son, and the Holy Spirit. Amen. Well, friends, today on this timely Tuesday, we have a difficult question to face, namely, are institutions worth saving? Now, I have a lot invested in that question because I've been involved with major institutions, my home life, the church, academia, etc. And there seem to be some people voting with their feet, walking away from institutions, shaking the dust from their sandals and doing other things. Is that the smart thing to do? Is that the right thing to do? Is it the only thing to do? And I happened upon an essay recently, back in April, with an intriguing title. It says, "The institutions are not only taken, they are vacated." And the subtitle is, "How Our Retreat Leaves Institutions to be Shaped by Whoever Remains." And I said, hey, I want to talk to that author. And he is here today. He's a Dutch writer and founder of Heritage Standard, a publication examining what European civilization has built. And he is a traditional Catholic as well. Robert Lusink, welcome to the Catholic Current.
4: Yeah, thanks again for having me. It's a pleasure being here. And thank you again also for the Holy Week shout out. That was really
2: Of course. Yeah. Robert, in your essay, you said that you noticed that there is a danger when people leave institutions. There was a time when universities and craft guilds, etc., formed the whole person, and that those ventures have become hollow. People have recognized that and have withdrawn. And you say this is a mistake because we're leaving the institutions to lesser lights, if you will. There was a time in the United States when a Harvard education meant something. Nowadays, not so much, although the name still carries weight. What do you think are the options for people who recognize that there has been, as Gramsci said, a long march through the institutions? They've been captured. They've been surrendered. What do we do? Do we rebuild from scratch or do we fight back for those old institutions?
4: Yeah, what I would think is actually do the same thing. do our march through the institutions. And yeah, what's really important, like, if the institutions are completely abandoned, it's just whoever remains takes power. So that's either in politics, in universities, in trade organizations, wherever people, Catholic people say, we're not doing this anymore, like secular people, maybe even extremists take over. So my whole point is that we shouldn't do that.
2: It's right.
4: Yes, maybe like a very simple idea, but yeah, it's like the whole idea of Catholicism is also to bring the sanctity into the world. So it's not something we just keep for ourselves.
2: Yes.
4: And what's really nice example from that is like next week we will do the Corpus Christi processions again. It's like literally bringing Christ to the streets, to the people, to see he's the king of this world.
2: Amen. Well, you know, I think of in Plato's Republic, Plato said that if philosophers do not step up in public service, then they agree to be ruled by lesser men. And, you know, that's something that weighs on me. There are also people who I think despair of the institutions, that they're so far gone that we have to rebuild from scratch. There are also people who say that we have to wait for things to collapse and rebuild from the rubble. If you remember Alistair MacIntyre's book, After Virtue, he said we need a new Saint Benedict, someone who will form communities that once the barbarians stop slaughtering each other, we can rebuild Christendom from scratch. What are your thoughts of this? Is this a time to shelter in place, or is this a time to ride forward?
4: Yeah, I wouldn't say that Saint Benedict was an accelerationist, if you would may call him. It was right. Like the Benedictines, they, especially during a time when Rome was under attack, they were the ones who protected the manuscripts, the books about philosophy. So yes. I think that's more of our task to do, to keep the fire burning in the meanwhile.
2: And yes.
4: Although the world might be collapsing, we shouldn't despair that. We just should continue what we're doing.
2: Right. Now, I know, and we'll talk about this more in the next segment. I know in your writing, you make a reference to the medieval guilds. Again, human institutions with fallen human beings, of course. But they had some wisdom about the formation of men and the formation of skill and character that seems to be lost to us today. Can you begin to explain this, please?
4: Yeah, so the main problem with modernity, if you just call it modernity, is that the transcendence is completely removed from public life. And that's why we eventually abandoned the guilds. We just say we don't need guilds anymore. But the guilds, they had several functions. So they, of course, they managed the quality. They also managed the people. But also everything that they did was always pointed towards God. So their sanctification was through, let's say, I was a carpenter, then my sanctification was due to that work. So yes. My work as a carpenter would make me holier. Right. And it was the whole idea also behind every guild. So in the Netherlands, we, for example, have the St. George Guild, and St. George was always the patron saint of Dutch painters.
2: Mm-hmm.
4: But that was always in their mind. So, okay, we're under the patronage of St. George, so everything we do should also point towards the transcendent, towards God, eventually. And that's what the modern institutions, they have like the material things, so let's say the corpse, they have the buildings, maybe even mm-hmm. the books and the names, but like the transcendent element, it completely misses.
2: Right. I referred in one of my books years ago, I was traveling and it was around university graduation time in the United States. And there was a school that boasted, he says, the graduates of other schools get degrees. Our graduates get jobs. Now, I have been employed and I've been unemployed, and you eat better when you are employed. And some of my best friends are employed. But it seems to me that reduces the role of education to the exclusively economic, which is, I think, a disaster for all sorts of reasons. So we got about 2.5 minutes left in this segment. Can you talk to the point of the idea that the purpose of education is to seek employment? I'm imagining you disagree with that view.
4: Yeah, and that's the whole problem also with the modern way of viewing it, that it's just about the economics. It's not about, like, God gave you a task when you were put on this earth, and whether that's to be a shopkeeper, to be a priest, to be mm-hmm. a fashion designer, whatever God put you onto this earth, you should do, because that's his way of bringing you to holiness.
2: Right.
4: So and it's not just about the money. You, of course, there's nothing wrong with having some success with your work, but that's right. not the main goal of doing it.
2: Right. I mean, when we are defined absolutely by what we produce and what we consume, we sink to the level of the merely material, that we have nothing else to say, we have nothing else to offer, and we have nothing else to hope for as well. And I find that deeply disturbing. I also find it anti-Christian. And I think we need to have a serious conversation about, have we lost track of what we're supposed to be doing and why? And that's part of the reason why your writing appeals to me so much, is that I think you're asking those questions that so many institutions are just rushing by. I think of a Catholic high school whose headmaster I respected very much. And one of the things he does is he puts banners of all the colleges where students have been accepted. And I thought to myself, well, what about the young man who decides to go into the military, or a young woman who decides to go to Florence to apprentice herself to a sculptor? They don't get any banners, they don't get any recognition. And the idea, and this is certainly true in America, there has been a lie for a couple of generations that the only way to have a life worth living is to go to university, because everyone who goes to university is above average. And so, well, if everyone goes above university, then that only makes you average. So I think we've lost sight of important conversations in a way that I think is bad for our souls. Friends, when we come back, we're going to continue our conversation with author Robert Lusink, who's speaking to us from Holland today. We're talking about whether institutions are worth saving. Remember, our rallying cry here at the Catholic Current is Christus Mundo, Mundus Christo, bringing Christ to the world and the world to Christ. We do it because our Lord says so, for the greater glory of God, the love of our neighbor, and the salvation of our own soul. 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Together, we'll take it to the whole world. Back in just 2 minutes. 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

0: atheists assert the only real form of knowledge is scientific knowledge, thus excluding any sort of religious knowledge, whether philosophical or theological. Such a belief is called scientism, and it's unreasonable for two reasons. First, it's self-refuting. Its truth cannot be verified by the scientific method. It's a metaphysical proposition, and as such, is not scientific knowledge. But if science can't verify the truth of scientism, well then, scientism itself cannot be a legitimate form of knowledge, in which case, it's self-refuting. Moreover, scientism undermines science as a rational form of inquiry, because it denies presupposed philosophical assumptions that are necessary to even do science, such as there's an external world outside the minds of scientists. So to reject God's existence on the grounds that it's not scientific knowledge is simply unreasonable. I'm Carlo Broussard with the Ready Reason for Catholic Answers, Catholic.com.
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4: Praise be Jesus Christ. 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On this timely Tuesday, we're asking, are institutions worth saving? My guest today is Dutch author Robert Luzink. Robert, you have written extensively about the role of the medieval guilds, which are very different from American labor unions today. And if I understand you correctly, the wisdom of the guild was to teach a young man to submit himself to objective standards and to have his work evaluated objectively and then take pride not only in his work and his craftsmanship, but to take pride as a member of a community and to become a leader in a community as well. And your insight, if I understand that, is modernity has lost all of that. Am I reading you correctly?
5: Yeah, I think the main problem with modern education is also that it's completely theoretical. So it makes like a simulation of how reality actually is. It doesn't really, and that's why you get all this crazy kind of protest from universities, because students, they don't meet the reality.
4: Right.
5: It's not that they, the job or the vocation that they go after is they only learn that from the books or from the internet, and it's not, they never really have to face it that way, like in a guild. Like in a guild, it was, you made a painting, and if it didn't conform to the standards of the guild, then it was just, yeah, you're not part of us. Try it again in 3 months.
4: I remember several years ago reading an article, and it was about the education of civil engineers in the United States. And to build a bridge, you have to be adept at significant mathematics. And mathematics, and I know this as a humanities major, mathematics is really very hard. And so certain communities felt that they were being excluded from being civil engineers because they weren't good at math. So it was suggested that they could contribute life experience in the place of mathematics. But if you get math wrong when you build a bridge, the bridge falls down. Are there similar movements in Europe that just seem to be so abstract that no one thinks about how the lights go on or whether or not the bridge stays up or down? Or is this a uniquely American problem?
5: No, I think it's like all over the world, there are similar problems. So I remember I wrote an essay some time ago that was about public transport in the Netherlands and how it was ever one of the most innovative. Like, we had canals made especially for boats. And then, like, how is it now? It's just like some liberal politician gets a job for the railway company and he barely knows what a train is. He never touched a rail track. It's, if you think about it, it's just complete insanity that someone,
4: right?
5: How can someone who controls the railway system, how can it be that they don't have any experience with it? It's just, for me, that's just beyond me.
4: Right. And I think that we've forgotten how things work and how things are made. When I was a young boy in high school, 15 years old, for a year I joined a program called Junior Achievement. And you had a business making and selling Christmas decorations, for example. And one of the things I learned at age 15 is that you have to work really hard to make a profit. And it's very easy to waste time and energy and resources and then not make a profit. And that's almost 50 years ago. And it stuck with me all that time. And I think that technology has let us become so efficient for things like food and energy that we don't think about where any of these things begin to come from. I want to shift the conversation a little bit and talk about taking pride in one's work, which is certainly something that the guilds encourage, whether you're making a cabinet or a sculpture. You would sign your name to it. You know, your benchmark was, you would designate at the place where the work was made. It seems to me, at least in the American technical economy, you just show up and what they say is you quiet quit. You do the barest possible minimum, and then you take your salary and you numb yourself against the pain. And the adventure of numbing yourself is considered real life. Have you observed this, something similar in Europe as well?
5: Yeah, and actually, yeah, for myself as well, I used to work in those kind of jobs, and I at some point decided to not do that anymore. Because, yeah, I mean, you can earn a lot of money by being a product manager at Google, and it's no way to disrespect them. But if you think about it, what is really the tangible thing that you make in a day? That's like, there is no tangible thing that you make in a day. And that's what I believe why so many people nowadays have burnouts, because a lot of work is completely abstract.
4: Right. I remember what I had a summer job working for an auto insurance company, and I would evaluate accident cases, et cetera. And I asked the woman training me, is there any sense of satisfaction or accomplishment? She looked at me like I was crazy. She says, no, you just put the file away and start another one. So there was no sense of beginning, middle, or end. There was no sense of, you know, we had done something good. And I would, I find that sort of thing to be unbearable and unhuman. What does it do to the human soul where you just spend time just making enough money to consume the next round of toys? What happens to us when we live that way?
5: Yeah, you end up in a complete void. Like,

0: says, you know, why toil for what does not satisfy? Why spend your wages for what is not bread? And I had, a high-tech, white-collar job and was making good money as a young man with no responsibilities. And I was absolutely miserable. I was empty. Let's talk a little bit about, well, how do we begin to turn that around? If we recognize this is really bad for human beings, won't someone scoff and say, well, you writers who pluck at a keyboard all day, you don't know how an economy really works, and you don't know what it takes to feed people. How would you answer that objection that even if this is economically advantageous, it is in fact dehumanizing? How would we start that conversation?
1: Yeah, that's really difficult. I think the most important part is that people are aware of it themselves, that they realize that, okay, is this all that life is? That if they ask themselves that question, I think they're already in a good direction. Right. And we can start that conversation with them.
0: Right. I mean, I was a young man in my 20s, but I said there has to be more to life than this. And people would sleepwalk through the week and then desperately plan their weekend diversions. And then I saw people who, you know, they wanted to leave the corporation, but they got in debt because they bought an expensive toy, you know, whether it was a stereo or a car and so on. Where does the spiritual element come in? Where do people of the gospel contribute to this conversation about how we have an economic system that is worthy of human beings?
1: Yeah, in the basis is, what is the purpose of what we're doing? That I think then that's really the basis. And I think if you're religious, you have more of a foundation in that. That you, like, this is maybe a bit of my Northern European melancholic thoughts. Like, I think the pursuit of happiness is like, that is one of the reasons why people are so unhappy.
0: And can you say more about that, please?
1: I don't think it's really in the way we imagined. We can't accomplish that on earth here, because like true happiness is in heaven.
0: Right. I think that we have so focused on the material. And believe me, I've been on the unemployment diet, and being employed is better. I know that for sure. But I think that we so focus on the material that we don't, after a while, the material is not enough. And I think we're reaching a level of crisis, at least in the West, it seems to me, where we're beginning to recognize that the material doesn't satisfy, and people are walking away. There's a movement in the United States called men going their own way. And so rather than learning a trade in order to, start a business and a family, men are just giving up. They're living in their parents' basement and are orienting themselves towards addiction. They're not getting ready to learn skills, to develop character, to learn how to lead, whether it's the leading of a corporation or leading of a family life or leading of a small business. And I have to wonder, what does contemporary Catholicism have to say about that? In times past, in the earlier part of the 20th century, there was a movement called the Catholic Land Movement. There was Flee to the Fields, Father Vincent McNabb, and so on. And it seems today that the culture has overwhelmed our young people, with exceptions, and that a lot of young people simply want to become influencers, famous for being famous on YouTube. And then from there, they can document how the success of their consumption. And what you said in one of your articles is that even if you have the best seat at the Colosseum, you're still a slave. You just have a better view of the spectacle. And that's something that I want to talk about more in the next segment, because I believe very firmly that God, our Lord, intends better for us than that. Friends, we come back. We're going to continue our conversation with Robert Lusink. He is a Dutch writer. We're talking about whether institutions can be saved. 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

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We need to attract the attention of the listeners so that these conversations get the attention they deserve. Everything you need to take is to your family and friends. We give to you. Together, let's take it around the world. We can do it with you. We cannot do it without you. Let's do this good work together. And just a reminder, it's a timely Tuesday. You want to stay with us for the whole hour in the last segment. It's you and me sharing timely thoughts, reflecting on what we've heard today. Back in just 2 minutes. Please do stay with us.

0: So it is definitely very appropriate to get angry, to feel frustrated, especially when we see people, especially pastors in certain offices, who lead others to sin. But we always have to remember that we need to appropriately express this anger as disciples of Christ. 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
2: Please join us in a prayer to our guardian angel. In the name of the Father, and of the Son, and of the Holy Spirit, amen. O Holy Guardian Angel, take care of our soul and body. Enlighten our mind that we may know the Lord better and love Him with all our heart. Help us in our prayers so that we may not give in to distractions. Assist us with your advice so that we may see the good and carry it out with generosity. Defend us from the insidious snares of the enemy and sustain us in temptations that we may always be victorious. Remedy our coldness in our worship of the Lord. Cease not to protect us until you have brought us into paradise, where we will praise our good God together for all eternity. Amen.
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4: Praise be Jesus Christ. This is Father Robert McTague of the Society of Jesus, your daily host for the Catholic Current, where we bring Christ to the world and the world to Christ. You're listening to us from the Station of the Cross Studios, your local radio station, and the iCatholic Radio mobile app, where we proclaim the fullness of truth with clarity and charity. On this timely Tuesday, my guest is Robert Lusink. He's a Dutch writer, and we're talking about whether institutions should be saved, reclaimed, or abandoned. Robert, in the United States, at least, young people seem to be drifting in the direction of despair. I saw a statistic recently that said in 1950, 72% of Americans at age 30 were married and owned a home. And now in the United States, it's about 12%. They're concerned about artificial intelligence taking over jobs. There are jobs not to be had, and that they emerge from universities in debt, but not prepared to start a business or a family. We're both men of faith. You're much younger than I am. You have a greater sense of what's taking place among younger people today. What advice do you have, or remedy do you have to offer for those who believe that society has failed them, that there's no hope, that they're tempted to despair?
5: Yeah, well, I think it's a really big problem in the information age is that once you're in an algorithm, that algorithm keeps feeding the made-up identity that the algorithm made. So a lot of young people, they despair because of the reason that they're growing up and they want to form an identity. But if that identity is like very extreme, like they say, doesn't matter, everything that's modern, just I'm not going to do that.
4: Right.
5: And that's really a self-destructing way of viewing your life. Like if you take on such an identity, it's really difficult for you to live life, like especially in this time.
4: Right. I believe that we are meant for so much more, and that the economic system, the social system, the entertainment system we have developed facilitates despair and addiction rather than growth. Do you think that's a fair assessment?
5: Yeah, and it's also the reason I think even that influencers can be a thing, that like they make this sort of videos and people just binge watch it. And like, I know that from my own social media accounts, if you get impressions, you get some bucks for that. And like the more addicted people get to your content, the more, yeah, for them, it's like very bad, but for the influencer it's really good. And then they idolize the life of the influencer. Oh, I want to be like that. And then you get like this whole domino effect of people who just are, yeah, like you already said, famous for being famous. Like, what are their real talents? What do they really offer to the world?
4: Right.
5: And you see, like, with a lot of celebrities, yeah, unfortunately, you had a difficult topic to maybe talk about, but you see a lot of suicides among celebrities.
4: Yes.
5: Because eventually they don't know it themselves anymore. Like, okay, I'm famous, and what now? Is this life? Is this what I want? Like, everyone knows me, everyone harasses me. And it's really, yeah, and that also goes back to the thing that I said earlier. It's like, if you spend so much time online, you don't get faced with reality. Like, your whole life becomes a simulation.
4: You see, I think that's tremendously important that people don't understand, and I know this from my work in media almost 10 years now, the algorithm is a beast that is never satisfied. You start from scratch every day. There's always more, there's always more, there's always more. And I'm especially concerned for young people who will do foolish things and oftentimes extremely dangerous things to have just a few moments of notoriety on social media. I remember years ago, a professor of mine said, what we need now are intellectuals with dirt under their fingernails. So people who are at home with great books and great ideas, but also know how to do practical things like start a business or fix a flat tire. What's your assessment of that observation, and where can young people begin to find it?
5: Yeah, it's funny. I recently wrote an article that's literally called Why Intelligent Men Keep Being Wrong About Reality. That's that's exactly the point. Like, that's also the problem with intellectuals. Like, they can ideate the whole day about things, but they never touch the grass, never touch the dirt. And that's really also, that's the beginning. Like, if you're depressed, burnout, just do something. It's like very superficial, maybe, in a way. Mm-hmm. But it truly is the starting point. And if you're stuck to a job that you don't really like, then at least, and you can't quit it directly because you'll be homeless or whatever, just then try to do something in your spare time that does move you to the direction that you do want to go.
4: Can we talk a little bit about community and friendship? I know that if you're locked into a computer screen all day sitting by yourself, you experience isolation, which is not good for human beings. Can you, and I know in the medieval guilds, there was a sense of fellowship, a sense of we're in this together, playing our different roles. Where can contemporary young adults find that kind of fellowship today?
5: Yeah, I mean, just start with where you're at, your church, with your friend group, with your work. Yeah, if you like the people, that's very important.
4: Yes.
5: I think that's really the starting point. And that's, if we do go back, like, in some way, a lot of CEOs, not like, they're not often not Catholic, which is, brings other problems, but they do form their own groups of people, like their networks. And maybe that's not really the right angle of going about it, because that's, of course, purely economical. Like, okay, how are we going to earn as much as possible? But I do think that the way of what they're doing, like building networks of people, that's also maybe the closest thing we could get in this contemporary age to guilds. Like, I don't see it right now happening that we're going to reinstate guilds. That's
4: No, I remember years ago reading a book called What Should the Laity Be Doing? And prior to the Second Vatican Council, there was groups for Catholic nurses, Catholic accountants, Catholic bookkeepers, et cetera. And then after the Second Vatican Council, it turns out that everyone has a ministry, and the idea of being the leaven in the bread, the idea of making a distinctively Catholic contribution in your field of work somehow got lost. I would like to see that reclaimed again. Now, I'm an academic myself, and whenever there's a significant problem, I think that people should be reading good books. For a young adult who recognizes that there is a problem, that the matrix, as you call it, is unhealthy and unhuman, what should he be reading? What books might bring him out of the darkness?
5: I don't know if I would necessarily recommend books, but it's more... I believe a lot of just in practices. The thing with books is, a book, of course, can be good in itself, but it's very important. If you read a book, then don't binge it completely, but you read chapter one, what are you going to do with what you learned in chapter one?
4: Right. And I think there has to be a practical element as well.
5: Maybe it's a bit cheesy in that sense, but I do like the Imitatio Christi of Thomas A. Kempis. And I know it in Dutch, but Thomas A. Kempis we call him.
4: We would call him too. It seems to me that we're in a place where we have some decisions to make. Institutions are failing us, and people are suffering as a result. And we can't just drug ourselves more strongly. Because I think that would be a disaster. That would be a big mess as well. And so one of the things that I want to suggest is that we recommit to friendship and to common worship. Now, in the guilds, they took pride in forming their members to be very strongly Catholic, and that the highest of human work was to build beautiful churches, for example, and worship. But it seems to me, is it fair to say in our culture now, we are so locked in the material that it doesn't occur to us to raise up our head and our hearts? Is that fair?
5: Yeah, and I think, and that's the whole point I want to make with the essay, is if we allow that to happen, then of course we'll stay stuck in this endless loop.
4: Yes.
5: Of course, it's going to be a very long way. I'm not just having some wild fantasies that we completely have a cultural revolution, but it's if we abandon even boards that decide on what type of architecture can be there, if we say, they're all crazy leftists, then of course we're never going to get a beautiful building again.
4: Right. And I think we have to, like I said, there is perennial wisdom. You know, this is the 21st century and not the 13th, and I accept that. But it seems to me that we also have to take what worked, the wisdom, the insights of people who built great civilizations and great churches and great saints, and then begin to plant that in the seeds of our own here and now. Robert, we just got about a minute left. Can you talk a little bit more about the nature of your work and where people can find it?
5: Yeah, people can find me at heritagestandard.eu, and I don't have any affiliations to the EU. It just stands for Europe.
4: Right.
5: And I write two weekly articles, essays about topics like these. So one is about a problem that I spotted in my everyday week. And then on Saturday, I give you a guide on how to solve that problem in your own life. That's really, in a nutshell, what I do.
4: Okay, well, I'm grateful for your work. As I said, I think you have a keen eye for identifying problems that a lot of people are overlooking, and you have an admirable sense of history as well, so that we can take wisdom from the past and live it in our present and build a better future. And I know that I'm tempted towards discouragement sometimes, and I find your work uplifting. Robert Luznik, thank you for your time today. God bless your good work, and I do look forward to reading more of it soon.
5: Thank you so much.
4: I'm Jesuit Father Robert McTague, your host here every day at the Catholic Current. You want to stay with us for the rest of the hour. Coming up next on this Timely Tuesday, Timely Thoughts, you and me reflecting on what we've heard today. Be part of the conversation, follow or following by following us on Gab. That's GAB.com. The channel is the Catholic Current. And you can influence the conversation. You can contact us at thestationofthecross.com/askfather. Comments, questions, suggestions, recommendations, we want to hear from you. We read everything that you send us. We get too much for me to reply to personally all the time, but it does happen every now and again. We'll be back in just 2 minutes. Please do stay with us.

0: In the name of the Father, and of the Son, and of the Holy Spirit, amen. O Saint Joseph, whose protection is so great, so strong, so prompt before the throne of God, I place in thee all my interests and desires. O Saint Joseph, assist me by thy powerful intercession, and obtain for me all spiritual blessings through thy foster Son, Jesus Christ, our Lord. So that, having engaged here below thy heavenly power, I may offer thee my thanksgiving and homage. O Saint Joseph, I never weary contemplating thee and Jesus asleep in thine arms. I dare not approach while he reposes near thy heart. Press him in my name and kiss his fine head for me, and ask him to return the kiss when I draw my dying breath. Saint Joseph, patron of departing souls, pray for me. In the name of the Father, and of the Son, and of the Holy Spirit, amen.
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5: 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Well, here we are, the last segment of A Timely Tuesday. You know what that means, you and me sharing timely thoughts, reflecting what we've heard today. We're speaking with Dutch author Robert Luznik. We're talking about whether or not institutions can be defended in this way. He suggests that people walking away, say, from Ivy League universities and getting into the trades, etc., or walking away from the New York Times and the Washington Post and founding their own small journals, kind of, you know, Rod Dreher's The Benedict option. He said those institutions don't go away. They get taken over by lesser people. It reminds me of what Plato said in The Republic when he said, if philosophers don't agree to be political rulers, they'll be ruled by lesser men. By analogy, a friend of mine was having a vocation crisis many years ago, and he decided to stick with it because he said, do I really want to spend the rest of my life listening to somebody else's sermons? And he figured that so many sermons were so bad that he just said, no, I just couldn't do it. So as we record this, there were two bits of news stories, I'll call them, and they are examples of people from middle to senior Catholic cadres of the People Who Should Really Know Better Club. And I bring this up because Robert Lussink said that we've got to stick with these institutions and not just hand them over to people who are going to bungle the heritage. So let me give you two examples. An Italian bishop, Antonio Stagliano, who, by the way, is president of the Pontifical Academy of Theology, said that John Lennon's song, Imagine, is the most beautiful song in the world. I don't even know what to say. Because, you know, imagine there's no religion. Imagine there's no heaven. You know, there's, you know, blah, blah, blah. You know all that. I mean, I've seen senior members of the United Nations, you know, joined by that musical prophetess, Yoko Ono, the widow of John Lennon, kind of joining arms and rocking back and forth and singing Imagine. It doesn't surprise me and it doesn't scandalize me that people who work for that very senior people in the United Nations might be stupid. But for a Catholic bishop who's president of the Theological Academy in Rome saying something that fatuous, that silly, that irrelevant, that makes my blood boil. But wait, there is more. There is a British bishop, and I just lost his name here, and he's being photographed bowing before, here we go. This is Bishop Peter Collins of East Anglia, and he's bowing his head at some ecumenical something or other to receive a so-called blessing from a so-called Anglican bishop. These are people who should really know better. These are men who've had extensive and expensive educations, who took oaths as deacons and priests, and above all as bishops, to be good stewards of the deposit of the faith. These are men who should really know better, who have very public roles. And God will hold them accountable. Because I think their words and their behavior causes scandal. Now, the Greek root of the words scandal is very interesting. It's skandalon, which means a stumbling block, an impediment. So a skandalon is something, I'm going to mix metaphors, kind of a banana peel on the path of people who are looking for our Lord. And so, and I've been thinking about this a lot. I'm going to write an article soon about clergy saying and doing very stupid things that will discourage young men from becoming priests. So if I were an intelligent young man, thinking of how I can serve our Lord in the one church he founded, and I'm thinking about maybe pursuing priesthood and maybe submitting myself to the severe discipline of a truly rigorous Catholic education, and then you've got someone from the Pontifical Academy of Theology saying that John Lennon's song Imagine is the most beautiful song in the world. That's not just a matter of taste. This is a very foolish man who is pandering for worldly approval. And if I were a thoughtful young man, I would ask myself, do I really want to be part of this? And then if I were a thoughtful young man, especially a thoughtful young man in the English-speaking world, especially if I were a thoughtful young man in the beleaguered land of the United Kingdom, and I saw the Bishop of East Anglia bowing reverently to receive a blessing from the not validly ordained Anglican Bishop of wherever, I would say, what the hell? Do I want to give my life, my youth, my time? Do I want to sacrifice the great natural goods of marriage and family so I can support the ranks of people who should really know better, who are hollowing out the church? I think of that unforgettable scene from The Three Stooges where there's a boat captain who realizes the boat is sinking, and he goes down into the hold of the boat, and he sees that the Three Stooges are drilling holes in the bottom of the boat. And he says, what the heck are you doing? He goes, well, we saw that water was coming into the boat, so we're using our water letter outers to drill holes in the bottom of the boat to let the water out. And I look at that, my heart breaks, and I can understand why a young man would shake his head and walk away and say, I don't want to get into this clown car. And so here I am. I'm coming up on my 29th anniversary of ordination, my 36th anniversary as a Jesuit. And I just say, Lord, to whom shall we go? You have the words of everlasting life. I know that I do not want to be separate from the one church Christ founded. I know that the deposit of faith has been handed on to me through the bloody hands of the martyrs. That's true of me. It really is true of all the baptized. So I ask you this week, pray for the grace of clarity and illumination so that you can see what your role is in being faithful to the deposit of faith. I'm Jesuit Father Robert McTague, your host here every day at the Catholic Current. 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Show what it means to be faithful Catholic, to be more than merely relevant. Through the intercession of Our Lady of Mount Carmel, may Mighty God bless you, Father, Son, and Holy Spirit. Go in peace, and please do pray for me, for I

0: everybody. Dr. A here. It was great to be with you during the Station of the Cross 2026 Spring On-Air Appeal a few weeks ago. 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
1: Let us pray for our Bishop John Bonici. May he stand firm and shepherd his flock in thy strength, O Lord, in the loftiness of thy name. Let us pray. O God, the shepherd and ruler of all the faithful, look favorably upon thy servant John, whom thou hast willed to be the shepherd in charge of the Church of Rochester. Give to him, we beg thee, by word and example, to profit those he has placed over, that he may come, together with the flock entrusted to him, to eternal life. Through Christ our Lord. Amen.

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God is King over the nations. 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

et spiritui sancto, sicut erat in principio et nunc et semper, et in saecula saeculorum. Amen. 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

Let us give thanks to Christ and offer him continual praise, for he sanctifies us and calls us his brothers. Lord, help your brothers to grow in holiness. With single-minded devotion, we dedicate the beginnings of this day to the honor of your resurrection. May we make the whole day pleasing to you by our works of holiness. Lord, help your brothers to grow in holiness. As a sign of your love, you renew each day for the sake of our well-being and happiness. Renew us daily for the sake of your glory. Lord, help your brothers to grow in holiness. Teach us today to recognize your presence in all men, especially in the poor and in those who mourn. Lord, help your brothers to grow in holiness. Grant that we may live today in peace with all men, never rendering evil for evil. Lord, help your brothers to grow in holiness.

0: bread. And forgive us our trespasses, as we forgive those who trespass against us. 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
1: O God, who have made the blood of martyrs the seed of Christians, mercifully grant that the field which is your church, watered by the blood shed by Saints Charles Lwanga and his companions, may be fertile and always yield you an abundant harvest. Through our Lord Jesus Christ, your Son, who lives and reigns with you in the unity of the Holy Spirit, God forever and ever.
0: Amen.
1: May the Lord bless us, protect us from all evil, and bring us to everlasting.

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1: Peace be to you. The two words most often used and abused in our modern world are the words freedom and sex. Freedom is often used to signify the absence of law, and sex is often used to signify the absence of restraint. It is this subject that we are interested in today in the general discussion of matrimony. We will commence with three very popular expressions about the subject of sex, and then apply some thinking to these expressions. The first popular expression is, sex is not anything to be ashamed of. Now that can be understood in a right and wrong sense. It is right if it means that the human race reproduces itself in a certain way that gives pleasure. But that expression can be wrong if it means carnal license, the mess that sex instinct has got us in today, uncontrolled use of pornographic literature. If these things are nothing to be ashamed of, then the expression is wrong. Let us take a second one. We must be self-expressive. That is right if it means that we are to perfect our personality. It is wrong, however, if self-expression means to allow the sex instinct every satisfaction and at all times and under all circumstances. We must analyze the full significance of the term self-expression. A locomotive on a track following the road that was laid out by an engineer is self-expressive if it stays on the tracks. Then it reaches its full perfection as a locomotive. If, however, the locomotive says to itself, why should I obey the laws and the tracks that were laid down for me by an engineer some years ago? I'm going to follow my own impulses. If it jumps the track, it was self-expressive in the wrong sense of the term, and then it destroyed itself. Can you imagine a soldier in battle deserting the line, and then running back to safety, meeting a superior officer? Can you imagine that superior officer saying to him, I am so glad that you were self-expressive. After all, we have inherited a number of old Victorian ideas that a man should stay in the battlefield and fight for his cause and for his country. But you have allowed your personality to manifest itself. You have deserted the lines, and you have come back here to safety. I commend you. We shall give you a medal for being self-expressive. Makes a lot of nonsense, does it not? Certainly we are to follow the idiom, be yourself, but we have to remember what we are. We are human beings. We are not animals. And a third expression that is often used today is, well, God would never have given us this particular instinct unless he intended it to be used. Therefore, we have a right to use it. Certainly. But we have a right to use it according to our nature. What is the nature of man? Is it that of a rational animal? Or is it the nature of a rooster? Inasmuch as our nature is rational, that is to say we have to live according to purposes and goals, well then it follows that we are to use our instincts according to that order of reason and not according to mere instinct. We have a hunting instinct, but we are not to use it at all times and under all circumstances. One may not, for example, hunt down mothers-in-law. Just as dirt is matter in the wrong place, so lust is the sex instinct in the wrong place. There has been perhaps too much emphasis upon it, and it is well to recall what a great sociologist has written about a similar emphasis that was put upon it in earlier days. We are here quoting Dr. Petram A. Sorokin, who writes, those families among us which frequently change husbands and wives, which fail in their duties to their children and adopt the moral code of the gutter, are pushing us along the road to chaos. Greece in the 3rd and 2nd centuries before Christ brought sex into the open. We know, he continues, because there were Kinseys in those days too, men who prided themselves on their objectivity as they calmly recorded the distressing picture of whole families getting together to indulge in promiscuous behavior. Adultery, prostitution, were so common that those who indulged were regarded merely as interesting fellows. Now note how this sociologist concludes. But such a society was not able to summon the backbone to resist in the face of war or to endure the austerity program that might have salvaged that overblown economy. Soon the glory that was Greece was over and the mighty Acropolis was only a hillside strewn with ruined marble. It would be well for any country which stresses the flesh too much to remember that lesson of history. Let us take now an entirely different point of view. There's a certain amount of sympathy to be extended to those who protest against the way purity and chastity have been stressed. Too often it is negative. Almost all talks on chastity begin with don't do this or don't do that. It would seem as if it were almost a negative virtue rather than a positive one. No, Christianity bids us look at things in a godlike way. And what do we learn by studying man? Well, we see that every human being has two instincts. Basic, fundamental, strong. One is hunger.

body will get fat. So too, there can be excesses of the sex instinct. They can be deordinate. And just as one may produce bad health from abusing the hunger instinct, so too, one can develop a carnalized mind. One would not generally put garbage into the stomach, but too often one will put garbage into the mind. Now looking at it positively, youth are not to think, therefore, that this urge they have is wrong. It's godlike. It's heaven sent. It's good. It is never wasted, even when it is controlled, because the energy that might go out physically is sublimated and may come out in another way, mentally and spiritually, as it most often does. Now let us try to treat this subject in a dignified and positive fashion. We begin by asking, what is purity, or what is chastity? Purity is reverence paid to the mystery of sex. I repeat, purity is reverence paid to the mystery of sex. We do speak of the mystery of sex, and it is a mystery. But why is it a mystery? Why is it called that? If we use the Greek word, we would use the word sacrament. Now, you remember that in the supernatural order, every sacrament has two elements, one material, one spiritual, one that can be seen or heard or touched, and the other, which is divine. So, too, in the natural order, sex is a mystery because it has these two characteristics. First, sex is something that is known to everyone. One is either male or female. And yet, there's something hidden from everyone. The known element is, as we said, that everyone is either male or female. The invisible, mysterious element of sex is its creativeness. A sharing in some way of the creative power of God. Now, it was God's love that made him a creator. And so God has poured that love into man and woman to make them co-creators with him. And that co-creation with him is a free gift. Now, we have certain movements in our body that are not subject to freedom. For example, breathing, digestion, circulation, and so forth are to a great extent unconscious and involuntary. They go on independently of our will. But to create a poem, a statue, or a child is a free act.

0: Joyous Mysteries of the Holy Rosary with Mother Angelica and the nuns of Our Lady of the Angels Monastery.
1: In the name of the Father, and of the Son, and of the Holy Spirit.
2: Amen.
1: I believe in God, the Father Almighty, creator of heaven and earth, and in Jesus Christ, his only Son, our Lord, who was conceived by the Holy Spirit, born of the Virgin Mary, suffered under Pontius Pilate, was crucified, died, and was buried. He descended into hell. The third day he rose again from the dead. He ascended into heaven and sits at the right hand of God, the Father Almighty, from whence he shall come to judge the living.

0: and blessed is the fruit of thy womb, Jesus. Hail Mary, full of grace, the Lord is with thee. Blessed art thou among women, and blessed is the fruit of thy womb, Jesus. Full of grace, the Lord is with thee. Blessed art thou amongst women, and blessed is the fruit of thy womb, Jesus.
1: Holy Mary, Mother of God, pray for us sinners now
0: and at the hour of our death.
1: Amen.
0: Glory be to the Father, and to the Son, and to the Holy Spirit.
2: All the trials, sufferings, heartaches, and disappointments will seem as nothing compared to the glory your sufferings merited for us. They shall all seem like a dream, and the vision of your face will fill our souls with exquisite joy.
0: Our Father, who art in heaven, hallowed be thy name. Thy kingdom come, thy will be done on earth as it is in heaven.
1: Yeah.

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1: Dear Jesus, we want to rise above the demands of our emotions and have the courage to live in spirit and truth. Grant us the faith that is always aware of the invisible reality, the hope that trusts in your promises, and the love that seeks not itself.
0: Our Father, who art in heaven, hallowed be thy name. Thy kingdom come, thy will be done on earth as it is in heaven.

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Blessed art thou among women, and blessed is the fruit of thy womb, Jesus. Hail Mary, full of grace, the Lord is with thee. Blessed art thou amongst women, and blessed is the fruit of thy womb, Jesus. Hail Mary, full of grace, the Lord is with thee. Blessed art thou among women, and blessed is the fruit of thy womb, Jesus. Full of grace, the Lord is with thee. Blessed art thou amongst women, and blessed is the fruit of thy womb, Jesus. Holy Mary, Mother of God, pray for us sinners now and at the hour of our death. Amen. Hail Mary, full of grace, the Lord is with thee. Blessed art thou among women, and blessed is the fruit of thy womb, Jesus. Hail Mary, full of grace, the Lord is with thee. Blessed art thou amongst women, and blessed is the fruit

0: full of grace, the Lord is with thee. 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To the Father, and to the Son, and to the Holy Spirit.
1: As it was in the beginning, is now, and ever shall be, world without end. Amen.
0: O my Jesus,

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0: 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Father, and to the Son, and to the Holy Spirit.
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0: Our Father, who art in heaven, hallowed be thy name, thy kingdom come, thy will be done on earth as it is in heaven.
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Hail Mary, full of grace, the Lord is with thee. 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

0: May the Divine's assistance remain always with us. In the name of the Father, and the Son, and the Holy Spirit.
1: Amen. Please join us in praying the morning offering. In the name of the Father, and of the Son, and of the Holy Spirit. Amen. O Jesus, through the Immaculate Heart of Mary, I offer you my prayers, works, joys, and sufferings of this day. For all the intentions of your Sacred Heart, in union with the Holy Sacrifice of the Mass throughout the world, in reparation for my sins, for the intentions of all my relatives and friends, and in particular for the intentions of the Holy Father this month. In the name of the Father, and of the Son, and of the Holy Spirit. Amen.
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3: Hello, this is Steve Gleason with your one-minute tool for Catholic evangelism. Here's the question for your non-Catholic friend. Have you ever replaced pronouns in the Bible such as who, whom, whosoever, ye, you, etc., and replaced those words with your name and therefore you personalize the Bible to yourself? Do you do that? Is that a safe way to read the Bible? Well, here's your three best friendship tools for Catholic evangelism. Number one, Bible complexity. Mechanics study motors, architects study design, linguists study syntax, but for the most part, Christians don't study the how-tos of safe biblical interpretation called hermeneutics. Secondly, Aquinas. In the Summa, we see the caution. Aquinas says of the Bible, quote, "The manner of its speech transcends every science because in one and the same sentence, while it describes a fact, it reveals a mystery." And thirdly, a tough comeback. I know it seems plausible to simply say the Bible is a love letter straight from God to humanity. But wait a minute. A sentence or a paragraph in a love letter has context. Yes, with great caution, we can personalize some context. But remember, when you're at the central figure in the Bible, God isn't, and that's just wrong.
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2: Today's gospel passage refers to the future fate of the apostles, that of martyrdom, death, for the faith, for Christ, for his church. Of course, St. John was not to be included, among the martyrs, but he certainly suffered a great deal, for the faith, for our Lord. And similarly, in the first reading from the Acts of the Apostles, St. Paul's in Rome, waiting for his trial. And he too, of course, would die the glorious death of a martyr for Christ. And such would be the case for many martyrs, throughout the ages, many holy men and women who have given up their life for Christ. Today we honor a group of martyrs from Africa, St. Charles Lwanga and companions. These 22 saints, from Uganda, Africa, were martyred on May 26th and June 3rd, 1886, and also on January 27th, 1887. They will be the first group of about 100 Christians, both Catholic and Protestant, mostly Anglican. And these would be murdered under the vicious Ugandan King Mwanga. These would be the first martyrs of Black Africa. Uganda was first evangelized by the missionaries from France, the White Fathers, in 1879, having arrived there then, but they were soon to be expelled by King Mwanga in 1882. And interestingly enough, he would change his mind a couple years later, invite them back again, only to later become a fierce persecutor of the Christians. In 1885, King Mwanga had put to death Anglican Christians with their bishop, who he suspected them of espionage. And the head of the pages of the king's court, Joseph Mikasa, a Christian, together with other pages in the king's court, disapproved of the king's cruel and unjust action against the Christians. And so these servants of the king had suffered a death as well, the king killing Joseph Mikasa himself. Charles Lwanga, he will also serve in the king's court, and took the place of Joseph Mikasa, something of the head of the pages in the king's court. And he continued to do what Joseph Mikasa did, and that was to protect the pages, especially the Christians among them, to build up their faith and to protect them from the king's immoral behavior, and his sexual advances on the youth, homosexual and of a pedophilic nature. And so the Christian youth with Charles Lwanga decidedly rejected the king's sinful and horrible advances, which only infuriated the king, of course. And this led to king giving them all a choice to make. Either they deny their Christian faith or they die. Interestingly and thankfully, all of them chose to die rather than forsake Christ. So they were all put to death on June 3rd, 1886. At least this group, they had to march over 30 miles or so to the site of their execution. Well, during that death march, they passed by the residence of the priest who had baptized them and catechized them. No doubt it was a very dramatic encounter. The priest seeing his own spiritual children, those he catechized, being led off to their martyrdom. with a certain sense, perhaps of sadness, but also of great pride and joy for them, for their for the prize that they would obtain, the Palm of Martyrdom. The youngest of the group, Kizito, he was 13 years old. He was certainly overjoyed. He laughed and sang merrily along the way. As they arrived at the site of execution, some of them were killed there by the sword, but most of them were burned at the pyre. In fact, St. Charles Lwanga insisted that he prepare his own pyre, you know, stacking up the wood rather neatly, you know, for his own death. It's a slow and painful one, you know, for those who were burned at the pyre, at the stake. And St. Charles was heard to repeat as he was dying, you know, "O God, O God." In 1964, during the third session of the Second Vatican Council, Pope Blessed Paul VI had canonized these 22 martyrs from Uganda. And once again, the words of Tertullian came true. The blood of the martyrs is the seed of new Christians, because at the time of their martyrdom in the late 19th century, there were relatively few Christians in Africa, and particularly in Uganda. But shortly thereafter, you know, very shortly thereafter, you know, there were a vast increase in Christians, you know, thousands upon thousands, leading up to what we have today in Africa, which is the wonderful fruit of this harvest of millions and millions of Africans. And if I'm not mistaken, they're approaching you know, close to 40%, you know, in Africa who are Christian, which is quite amazing. And this is something of a trend, as it were, that will only continue. And we hope that all of Africa, you know, become Christian, and we'll be seeing more and more African missionaries, you know, throughout the world. We already see them in Europe and some parts of the States here, but we can expect to see many more of missionaries from Africa, you know, evangelizing the world. They who were evangelized, you know, rather late, as it were, you know, from European missionaries. Europe will be the ones who will probably need this most. You know, these missionaries sent back to them, that the faith might not extinguish entirely there, you know, but have a happy new evangelization. For our part, you know, we are to be encouraged and inspired by the example of the martyrs, such as the St. Charles Lwanga and his companions, and to also be faithful as they were. You know, we may not die the bloody martyrdom as they did, although that would be a great grace, a supreme grace, but we certainly will have to experience, you know, the white martyrdom of all those who are faithful to Christ, being faithful to him in our daily lives, you know, our daily duties, and then the sufferings that come our way, which will certainly come in some form or another, and which we should embrace happily and joyfully. And we pray that Our Lady will help us, she who is the Queen of Martyrs. We honor her today on this first Saturday of the month. We ask her to grant us the grace to be faithful to her, and to also be steadfast in our rejection of all sin, like the youth, these young martyrs did, you know, the unnatural vice of, you know, homosexuality, you know, and all sins of impurity, you know, that our hearts might be pure, like the Immaculate Heart of Mary. Praise be Jesus and Mary.
1: We hope you enjoyed this sermon entitled "The Seeds of Christians in Uganda." Our next sermon for today is entitled "Traditional Morality versus Civil Unions."
3: In the name of the Father, and of the Son, and of the Holy Ghost. Amen. On June 3rd, in 1886, in a country in Africa called Uganda, 21 young Catholic men and teenage boys were brutally killed. Despite their youth, they willingly embraced imprisonment and even martyrdom for the sake of the truth as they were wrapped up individually in reed mats and then placed on a bonfire. Though their bodies were burned, their souls were never to see the fires of hell. On the way to their deaths, some laughed with joy while others consoled their relatives and friends, assuring them that they were on their way to eternal life. One particular persecutor was so intent on killing one of the prisoners that he vowed not to eat until the execution. The prisoner quickly responded, "Don't keep him hungry, kill me now." It should be noted that these Catholic young men were not killed for their belief in the Most Blessed Trinity, nor were they killed for their belief in the Incarnation or the mystery of God becoming man in Mary's womb. They were not martyred for the truth of the Immaculate Conception of the Virgin, nor for the real, substantial, and corporal presence of our Lord in the Holy Eucharist. Well, these young men and teenage boys were martyred for standing up for morality and the natural law, which applies to every human soul. On June 3rd, 1886, Charles Lwanga and the Ugandan martyrs stood up for chastity and purity. You see, the leader of Uganda, namely King Mwanga, was not only a violent ruler, but also a sodomite and a pederast. He often tried to force himself upon those young individuals who served in his royal court. Charles Lwanga, a convert to the Catholic faith and servant to the king, made sure that the pages and servant boys were kept away from this pervert king. But eventually, the Christians in the royal court confronted King Mwanga and sought to correct his immoral behavior. The king was infuriated. He called all the servants of his court before him and announced, "Those who do not pray, stand next to me. But for those who do pray, stand apart from me." King Mwanga then asked those males who stood apart from him, who were all under the age of 25, if they would remain Catholics and would continue to condemn the king's behavior. They all said yes without exception. The king then commanded them to be burned to death. These Catholic young men had no false tolerance towards evil. They would not overlook such immorality. They are not like so many modern men today who ask the question of Cain, "Am I my brother's keeper?" They are not afraid of being labeled judgmental or discriminatory, intolerant, or lacking in compassion. No, they knew that we are all our brother's keeper, and that true charity, true compassion, sometimes confronts, corrects, and challenges. In regards to this issue, the orientation itself is a disorder and dysfunctional. And as for the activity, it is gravely sinful and against the laws of nature itself. And one of those few crimes that actually cry to heaven for vengeance. Our dearest Lord, in fact, once informed the great mystic, St. Catherine of Siena, that demons themselves flee from this degrading sin after having tempted a man to engage in it. Even these malicious fallen angels are sickened by such behavior. It should be noted that most of those caught up in this sinful way of life are not happy about their condition. The majority of those involved in this behavior do not have pride, but rather they struggle with this sin against nature, knowing that it's not good for themselves nor for those that they care about. But there is a small yet powerful group that promotes and seeks to legalize this behavior. They're activists with an agenda. Not satisfied with practicing their sin in private, they wish to make a public stand. They wish to legalize what they call an alternative lifestyle. They call evil good, and they call good evil. In legislative bodies, in the military, the schoolroom, movies, in popular music and literature, these activists have been introducing for years a San Francisco way of life. Indoctrination is everywhere, and political victories for the cause of Sodom and Gomorrah are seen in unusual perverted marriages, unions, and adoptions. The uninformed are being duped by various political forces into seeing this as a new civil rights movement, when in fact it's about destructive behavior, not the color of one's skin. I am homophobic, and every Catholic should be homophobic. We should fear what this lifestyle, this activity, will do to the Western world. Men who engage in this activity have the shortest lifespan on earth by far, for it is utterly harmful to the body, bringing with it disease and decay. But just imagine what it does to the soul of an individual blinded by the passion of lust, which always eventually turns to violence and criminal passions. Any nation that embraces and accepts this type of behavior is a nation that is dying and losing hope. Sodomitical behavior is part of the culture of death. It's the perfect image of the culture of death because there's no fertility or fruitfulness in it. Divine chastisement is soon to come unless there are those willing to resist this onslaught of evil and to make reparation for this crime against nature, which is so utterly offensive to Almighty God. St. Peter Damian, a Benedictine monk and bishop of the Middle Ages, was one who resisted such evil and did extraordinary and severe penances for such offenses, especially when committed by clerics and religious of Holy Church. St. Peter Damian labeled the evil spirit that inspired such perversion as the Queen of Sodom. This holy monk states, quote, "Without fail, this vice brings death to the body, destruction to the soul. It pollutes the flesh, extinguishes the light of the mind, expels the Holy Ghost from the temple of the human heart, and gives entrance to the devil, the stimulator of lust," unquote. Yes, for St. Peter Damian, the San Francisco way of life opens up hell and closes the gates of paradise. But then this holy monk and bishop turns his sights on perverted clerics and would-be clerics who would dare venture into the ranks of the hierarchy of the church. He states, quote, "For God's sake, why do you damnable sodomites pursue the heights of ecclesiastical dignity with such fiery ambition? Who can expect the flock to prosper when its shepherd has sunk so deep into the bowels of the devil? Such behavior pollutes and defiles all things, making a mistress of a cleric and a woman of a man," unquote. Using holy tradition, both written and unwritten, as well as the great writings of saints like Peter Damian, Holy Mother Church instructed seminaries, dioceses, and religious orders to refuse entrance to men infected with this vice, or even those with just the orientation. Furthermore, individuals with an effeminate character were seen as undesirable for the priesthood. But oh, how things have changed over the last few decades. Not only are formators lax in regards to oversight, but a virtual don't ask, don't tell policy found its way into the seminary system. In fact, some seminaries, dioceses, and religious orders became very inclusive, shall we say, with some engaged in active recruitment. Effeminacy, as well as the orientation and sin of Sodom, found its way into the clerical ranks to such an extent that some have charged that an influential lavender mafia has existed for years. Is it any wonder then that the scandals arose which wounded the souls and bodies of hundreds of male victims and emptied the coffers of Holy Church? Over the last few years, rather, I should say last few months, certain cardinals, archbishops, and priests have been sending out signals, or shall we call them trial balloons, to various governments in media, suggesting that although sodomitical marriage is off the table and cannot be accepted, perhaps a recognition of civil unions can be negotiated. In short, it seems that many churchmen have the same exact position as President Barack Hussein Obama in his 2008 campaign. Yes to civil unions, but no to marriage. Back in February of this year, the head of the Pontifical Council for the Family stated that he was not against unmarried couples receiving some sort of state protection and recognition, thus making perversion and concubinage lawful in the civil realm. And why did this archbishop and Vatican official desire such things? Well, it was in order to make their lives easier, he said. One commentator reacted to the statement with two questions. Quote, when has the church been preoccupied that sodomites have it easier to live a sodomitical lifestyle? Since when is the church worried with making life of sinners easier in their sin rather than holier without them? And finally, the archbishop felt very upset and uneasy that sodomitical activity is still illegal in many countries, and he would work to overturn such laws so that it would not be illegal anywhere on earth. Another archbishop and Vatican official in charge of Eucharistic congresses, watching over the body of Christ, and a former MC for papal masses, was interviewed in April, where he too launched the same trial balloon, lamenting that, quote, there are many couples that suffer because their civil rights are not recognized, unquote. Adding to this outrage surrounding this confusing statement was yet another morally obtuse pronouncement coming forth from the official papal spokesman. Before the media in Rome on April 24th, a month ago, this priest stated that marriage was between a man and a woman. Good start. And that it is good for a child to know that he has a father and a mother. But then the spokesman added, this does not prevent that other forms of union between two persons may be recognized by the state. We need to pray. Will this be yet another ecclesiastical surrender and retreat? Is this just another example of the murky waters of modernism further polluting and eroding traditional doctrine? Modern churchmen, by and large, have surrendered on the dogma of extra ecclesiam nulla salus, telling non-Christians to be good pagans

0: of Darwin, and soon even Martin Luther himself in 2017. What a remembrance day that will be. Off comes the papal tiara, and Christ's kingship is abandoned. It seemed that the last stronghold we held, the last line that churchmen drew in the sand, was in the area of morality and the natural law. That's how much membership of Holy Church has retreated. We're still pro-life, sort of. But with morning after pills being okayed by bishops in Germany in certain cases, or with some saying that the use of prophylactics in some cases could be a sign of growth in moral rectitude, or that civil unions of same-gendered couples could be a middle ground embraced by church and state, various ecclesiastics have lost this last foothold on moral issues and the natural law. You know, there's no more retreat possible because there's nowhere else to run. We're backed into a corner. In these difficult and confusing times, the only answer is to cling to tradition. Traditional doctrine, traditional morality, traditional piety and spirituality, and yes, the traditional Latin Mass. Because tradition will never be corrupted by novelty and innovations and strange, unusual teachings and thoughts. St. Charles Lwanga and the Ugandan martyrs witnessed with their lives and with their deaths for this moral truth that falls under the sixth commandment. St. Peter Damian spoke boldly against this vice. Oh, that we would have their faith and fervor. I will end with a clear statement by the Congregation of the Doctrine of the Faith written just a few years ago. This is the Church's position. Quote, laws in favor of such unions are contrary to right reason because they confer legal guarantees analogous to those granted to marriage, to unions between persons of the same gender. The state could not grant legal standing to such unions without failing in its duty to promote and defend marriage. The Congregation for the Doctrine of the Faith continued, quote, legal recognition of such unions or placing them on the same level as marriage would mean not only approval of deviant behavior, the Church writes, with consequence of making it a model in present-day society, but also would obscure basic values which belong to the common inheritance of humanity. In the name of the Father, and of the Son, and of the Holy Ghost, Amen.
1: We hope you enjoyed this sermon entitled Traditional Morality versus Civil Unions. Our next sermon for today is entitled The Martyrs of Uganda.

We celebrate today the memorial of St. Charles Lwanga and companions, martyrs in their homeland of Uganda, 22 martyrs in all, really edifying their life and their death. So we'll just take a look at a summary of the account of their martyrdom written down by one of their biographers. Their life and their death are really a lesson, an eloquent lesson that speaks for itself. In July of 1885, the White Fathers, a missionary congregation, were invited to Uganda after 3 years of exile. They had been banished from there by the king. And it was the young king, Mwanga, who had succeeded to his father, who invited the praying ones, as he called the Christians, who invited them to return. Upon their return, the fathers were happy to see that during their absence, the Christian community had grown from a small handful to several hundred zealous Christians at court and in the surrounding area. In the midst of a culture that freely indulged in all sorts of debauchery and excess, the Christians remained faithful to the teachings of Christ, faithful to a single wife. They refused to indulge in excesses. They were peaceful.

0: and remaining even loyal to the king and to the civil authority in all things that did not conflict with God's law, they led their daily lives while carrying out many Christian acts of mercy. But shortly after this new king ascended to the throne, he was the one that reinvited the Christian missionaries back to Uganda. He, however, became convinced of his absolute power, and in addition to his insatiable hunger for power, he had another insatiable appetite, which went not only against the laws of God, but against the laws of nature itself. He wanted his pages at court, he wanted them to get involved with him in homosexual activities. He was a lustful and perverted king. He offered them, these Christian pages, the chance to be rich and powerful and desirable themselves. He promised them higher status, greater position, more clothes, better food, and great places to live. And everyone, all their friends and cousins, even their enemies, would bow down and scrape before them, as everyone bowed down and scraped before him, the king. All they had to do was obey him and do something evil, do something unnatural and impure, yield to his lusts. In order to preserve their purity, the Christians among the pages refused to indulge in sins against nature with the king, and it was over this refusal that the major storm of persecution broke out. The first to fall victim in late 1885 was the leader of the Catholic Christians and head of the royal household, a man named Joseph. This was only months after the missionaries had returned. A quick turn of events, you know, the king, from being open to the missionaries, suddenly starts persecuting Christians. Joseph, the king of the head of the royal household, was the first to fall victim. How? He carefully watched over the Christian pages at court, hiding them in his own home or sending them away in haste when the king called for them, thereby putting himself in great danger with the king. The king, enraged, did not wait long to find an excuse to get rid of this faithful servant of God, a faithful servant of the king as well, but of God first. Accusing him of trying to poison him, the king ordered Joseph to be killed by being burned alive. Joseph, walking to his death unbound, said, "Why should you bind me? From whom should I escape? From God?" Then in an act of Christian heroism, he sent a last message to the king, "Tell Mwanga that I forgive him for putting me to death without reason, but let him repent. Otherwise, I shall accuse him in God's court." Moments later, Joseph laid down his life for Christ. He was beheaded. The executioner, not having the heart to burn alive a man he respected and loved so much, he was loved by all at court. He was Uganda's first Catholic martyr. He was only 26 years old. That was not the end of the persecution, just the beginning. Receiving the news of the martyrdom of Joseph, Charles Lwanga and several other catechumens, they were not baptized yet, several other catechumens with him working in the court realized the danger that was threatening them. They went as soon as possible to the missionary fathers to ask for baptism. They knew their death was approaching. Although Mwanga announced that he planned to kill all those who pray, the Christians remained steadfast. Charles Lwanga took Joseph's place at court, and he too guarded the purity of the Christian pages by hiding them. The missionaries, on their part, spent their time preparing the Christians for death and comforting them. The situation remained tense, very tense, and kept getting even more tense. Returning one day from an unsuccessful hunt, the king found all the Christian pages missing. They were attending religious instruction. This was the end of Mwanga's patience and waiting. When the Christian boys returned, he had the gates of the court compound shut, called the chiefs and the executioners, and had the drums beaten all night. Under the direction of Charles Lwanga, all the Christian pages assembled and spent the night in prayer, preparing for their martyrdom. The youngest of them, a boy named Kizito, had been begging for baptism for a long time. Charles Lwanga baptized the boy himself and four others with him. He then encouraged the entire group to confess their faith boldly and to continue to pray. He comforted the little boy Kizito by telling him that if they were sentenced to death, he would hold his hand and together they would die for Christ. When all the chiefs and executioners were assembled, the order was given for the pages to appear. Then the king issued a single sharp order. let all those who pray go over there. And he indicated the place where they were to go to line up if they were not willing to deny their faith, if they were not willing to acquiesce to the king's lust. They had one last chance to deny Christ, to save their lives, but they didn't. Taking little Cazito's hand, Charles Luanga stood up and walked to the spot indicated. The others followed his lead. One witness reported that their faces were a picture of joy, though they were going to their deaths. The father of one of the Christian boys present ordered him to hide, told him to flee. Moved to pity, the executioner gave him a chance to flee and told the boy, "Listen to your father, hide, flee from here." But the boy only answered, "My father, whom I must obey, is in heaven." And he too got up and went to the appointed place. One by one, the Christians continued to rise and to move to the place ordered by the king. Among them was Denis Kamyuka, to whom we owe much of the narration, much of the account which we're reading now. He was one of the Christians who was going to his martyrdom, but who then, minutes before the execution was about to take place, was spared. His life was spared. He survived to give glory to God and to write down the account of their martyrdom. After this began the 16-mile-long death march to the execution site. It was late May of 1886, and it was for days, more than a week, that they marched. By a diabolical custom, at each crossroad, the executioners would kill a prisoner to frighten the passersby. The death of St. Matthias Malumba was the cruelest, probably one of the cruelest. Will your God save you? The king's official taunted Matthias. The martyr quietly replied, "He will rescue my soul, but you will not see this." His arms and legs were cut off, and pieces of his flesh were burnt in front of him while he was still alive. To prolong his death agony, his arteries and veins were tied off so he wouldn't bleed to death too quickly, and he was left mutilated to die in the broiling sun. The martyrs continued to march, and finally they reached the village where they were to be executed. They were made to wait for several days still. Finally, they were lined up to be marched to the pyre. St. Charles Luanga was selected by the executioner to be made suffer more than the others. He was tied to a low stake and slowly burned. Although his eyes blinked incessantly with the pain, Charles continued to pray and said to his executioner, "How happy I should be if you too were to embrace my religion." The executioner simply snickered at the moment, but later he too became a catechumen. The executions proceeded. The martyrs stood in their places unshaken. One of them called out in a loud voice, "Tell our priest that we have been faithful." And they were faithful, faithful to the very end. With burning torches, the platform was immediately set afire. Denis Kamyuka remembers that he heard at that moment when the pyre was set, was ignited. He remembers that he heard at that moment an intense murmur, the prayer of the dying invoking God. The fire slowly went on to consume the earthly lives and bodies of these steadfast martyrs, and nothing of the kind had ever been seen in Uganda before. On his way back to the court, one of the executioners said, "We have killed many men, but never such as these. The others did nothing but moan and weep, but these prayed right to the end." With pain and pride, the white fathers learned the news of the heroic deaths of these martyrs, 22 of them in all. The faithfulness of the other Christians who every night came to the mission to receive the sacraments consoled and fortified them, gave them hope for the future of this promising mission. Because of the martyrs' example, the Christians were so unafraid of the persecutions that the fathers had a difficult time persuading them not to give themselves up voluntarily for execution. They had to calm their zeal. The priest rather advised them to return to their villages and become true apostles by teaching others about Christ and the true religion. And so it was. In 1887, at the time of the death of these martyrs in Uganda, in all of Uganda, there were about 500 Christians, maybe about 2,000 catechumens. By 1964, when these martyrs were canonized by Pope Paul VI, the number had grown to 2 million Catholics. And today, Uganda is one of the few nations in Africa where thanks, not in little part, thanks to a Christian appreciation of sexuality, the fight against AIDS has proven successful and is proving successful still by means of abstinence, fidelity, and without recourse to contraception. It is also one of the very few nations in the world where the laws of God and of nature, which govern human sexuality and marriage, are also reflected by state legislation. Let us pray to these martyrs with the words of the Church. O God, who have made the blood of martyrs the seed of Christians, mercifully grant that the field which is your church, watered by the blood shed by St. Charles Lwanga and his companions, may be fertile and always yield you an abundant harvest. St. Charles Lwanga and companion martyrs, pray for us.
1: We hope you enjoyed this sermon entitled The Martyrs of Uganda. Our next sermon for today is entitled The Blood of Martyrs is the Seed

Who of us would not desire to experience this joy that Jesus is offering to his apostles? A joy that no one can take away from us. A joy that will never end. The apostles had a foretaste of this joy on the evening of Easter Sunday. Do you remember they locked themselves up in a room for fear that what happened to their master and teacher, Jesus, would happen to them as well? But the Lord appeared to them and said, "Peace be with you." And it took some time. They had to say, "Peace be with you, do not be afraid." And they rejoiced because the Lord was with them. But life is not all joy. For Jesus told us in the gospel, "You will weep and mourn." And this was fulfilled to the apostles because he said this during his farewell discourse. This was fulfilled when he suffered his agony and his passion and death. When Jesus was taken away from them, they had this temporary separation from him, and they did mourn. You could also imagine the regret and remorse they felt after having abandoned the Lord. You know, you think of Peter denying the Lord and that regret that he experienced. But their condition would not end in grief and mourning, because Jesus said, "Your grief will become joy." Again, when the Lord saw them and appeared to them, they did rejoice. And ultimately, their joy would be unending when they entered into the eternal joys of heaven, where they beheld the Lord face to face, and they do behold him face to face for all eternity. And the Lord compares this experience of their mourning turning into joy of a woman who is undergoing labor. She goes through much suffering and anguish, but then when she delivers her child, that suffering doesn't compare with the joy that she experiences after having brought a child into the world. Jesus said he would see them again, that is to the apostles, that their hearts would rejoice, and no one will take your joy from you. We also likewise do mourn. It's not just for the apostles as they are going through life, but mourning and suffering is part of our lives as well when we go through various sufferings and trials. And yet we are also encouraged by the Lord's words that we will see him. And we look forward to this at the moment of our death when we know we'll see him face to face. But if we're truly striving for holiness, we know we're not only concerned about our own selves and our own salvation, but also about helping others to find Christ. We should be seeking for their salvation, and we should pray for others that they may receive the grace of conversion, those who have not yet known Christ, but also that they might be receptive and they might receive the grace to be receptive to the word of God. We can also pray for ourselves that we might be more docile to the promptings of the Holy Spirit, because the Lord uses us oftentimes and we're not aware of it. You might think of a situation where maybe you're in an airport or a doctor's office and you feel inspired to say something to someone who might be going through a rough time. And maybe all of a sudden a fear comes over you. Well, I don't want to make this person uncomfortable, or they may feel, you know, they may feel that I'm offending them because they don't believe in what I believe. That might be a grace from the Holy Spirit, and the Lord might be using you to work through them. St. Paul, as we know from the Acts of the Apostle, he had good reason to fear. He knew firsthand because he used to zealously persecute the Christians before his conversion. But the Lord encouraged him in the Acts of the Apostles, the first reading. He said, "Do not be afraid, speak, and do not be silent." And Paul mentioned in his letter to the Corinthians that I was with you in fear and trembling. It's natural if we're going to come up against persecution and a fear of opposition. But the Lord said, "Do not be afraid, speak, and do not be silent." You think how much easier it would have been for Paul if he would have been silent. But he wasn't called, and we're not called, to live a life of comfortableness, but to preach the gospel through our words and our deeds. And that's why this is so important, of preaching the gospel, is because we know that faith comes through hearing. You know, we have to preach the gospel. The gospel has to be preached, because if we don't know what to believe, how are we going to believe in the Lord? Faith comes through hearing. And ultimately, the encouragement we receive is when the Lord said, after he said, "Speak and do not be silent," he said, "For I am with you." St. Paul knew that without the Lord, without Christ, we can do nothing. And so he would not be alone in proclaiming the gospel. And the Lord went on to tell him, "I have many people in this city." And those are the people who are yet to be converted by the gospel, who needed to hear the word of God in order to believe and come to conversion. And we know ultimately that Paul did cooperate with God's grace, and he was successful. And we get that from the reading, because it says he was there for a year and a half, and he taught the word of God among them.
If he wasn't successful, he would not have lasted that long. And now, not only is our preaching effective by using words, but we know especially by our actions and the witness of our very lives. And the martyrs who we celebrate today give a great illustration of this. Now, many Christian martyrs in Uganda were martyred and killed for the faith between the years of 1885 and 1887 by a particular king named Mwanga. And today we celebrate the memorial of St. Charles Lwanga and his 21 companions. And they were martyred for holding steadfastly to their Catholic faith. Now, many of these martyrs were pages, or they were attendants or servants of the king. And they, at a certain point, some Catholic and Anglican missionaries had come to Uganda, to the territory, and many of them did become Christian. And so they were living according to the gospel. However, the king, Mwanga, did not convert. And the first martyr who was killed by him was a Christian who had pleaded to the king to spare the life of an Anglican missionary. And he pleaded to the king to give up the practice of homosexuality. This angered him, and he had him killed. That was the first Catholic martyr. But the king's anger increased when the other pages, the other servants, refused to give in to the king's lustful and sinful desires. And the king eventually brought those pages before him and put them on trial. And when they refused to give up their faith to hold steadfast to the Catholic faith, he condemned them to death. And some of them were killed by the sword, but many of them were burned to death, especially most of them who we celebrate today. But even in their sufferings, they remained joyful. They had this joy that the Lord spoke about today. And St. Charles Lwanga, who was actually separated from the group and brought to, he was laid on a pyre, on a mat, and he was burned to death. But even in his sufferings, as he was being burned, he said to his executioner, "It is as if you're pouring water on me. Please repent and become a Christian like me." Here we see a glimpse of the joy that no one can take away from you. Not even as he was being burned to death did he care about his own sufferings. He knew it'd be very fast and that he would see the Lord. He was concerned about the executioner and the salvation of his soul. And later, the majority of the group that was martyred on June 3rd in this year in the 1800s, after they were executed, the executioner said, "We have put many people to death, but never such as these. On other occasions, the victims did nothing but moan and weep, but the Christians were wonderful. There was not a sigh, not even an angry word. All that was heard was a soft murmur on their lips. They prayed until they died." We know that the blood of martyrs is most certainly the seed of Christians, because we know that many conversions take place because of the ultimate gift of one's life, the sacrifice of one's life. It's even said that one of the executioners among those killed was this executioner's son and his brother, and he tried very hard to get his son to renounce the faith so that he could spare his life. The son told him, "I'm a Christian, I'm not going to give up my faith." And the son and his brother were killed. But through the witness of their lives, it's said that this executioner later repented and was baptized before he died. We know the blood of martyrs is certainly the seed of Christians. And perhaps the witness of these martyrs may help inspire us to joyfully live out our faith, to preach the gospel through word and through the witness of our lives. And today, why not ask for the grace of God to let go of our fears, that we may be more docile to the Holy Spirit, that when we sense that the Holy Spirit is inspiring us to act, to say something, that we might act with that, so that we may help all others to know Jesus Christ in the joy that does not end.

0: We hope you enjoyed this sermon entitled The Blood of Martyrs is the Seed of Christians. Our final sermon for today is entitled Keep Our Soul as Beautiful as It Was at Baptism.
1: The Sadducees seek to deceive our Lord. Indeed, they asked him a question about the resurrection when they themselves did not believe in the resurrection. But our Lord, as the church teaches us, can neither be deceived nor can he deceive, corrects them at this point, because during his life on earth, during his pilgrimage on earth as man, our Lord always sought to bring his mercy to all souls. Even those that he would admonish with stern corrections, he did for one purpose and one purpose only, so that in the time while they lived on this earth, they may come to their senses, repent of their sin, convert, and take up the gospel way of life. And he tells us why they should do this, for he says at the end that he is the God of Abraham, the God of Isaac, and the God of Jacob, and that he is the God of the living and not of the dead. Often in our modern society, we have fallen to that philosophical false principle that has declared God is dead, that or if that he is alive, he has nothing to do with his creatures. But the incarnation of Christ, in the manner in which he went about correcting sinners, admonishing even those of bad will, as the Sadducees showed themselves to be today, asking a question about something that they did not even themselves believe in, he shows truly that he is a God of mercy and a God of love. For in becoming man, he became man in order to teach us the way to salvation. And so he shows himself someone to be trusted, someone in which we can put all our trust and all our hope in. And so let us strive in this day and age when it is so popular to believe that God is dead, or that if he is alive, he has nothing to do with his creatures. Let us show our belief in the incarnation, that God was so much alive that he would become man in order to touch us in a human way, in order to love us with his most sacred heart, and most especially in order to love us with that most profound act of love by which he would sacrifice that sacred humanity on Calvary for the sake of sinners. And we do this most particularly when we try to instill in all that we do and show the belief that we have that Jesus Christ truly became man, and he became man to first restore beauty to the soul of man, so that the soul of man, now guided by the grace of God, may restore the beauty to the created order, so that all witness to that presence of Christ in the world, so that while we repent, admitting that we are sons of Adam and in him we have been capitulated, that in Christ we have been raised up and recapitulated. And so we have much work to do for the Lord, because we have a kingdom that he has come to establish to show forth to the world. And so let us strive always to humbly ask for the grace to keep our souls beautiful as they first became in our baptism, and as they remain as long as we avoid sin, and most especially mortal sin. And so let us have frequent recourse to the sacraments, so that we may be strengthened by God's grace, not losing that most precious gift he has given us, so that all we do, all that we say, and all that we think in some way communicates to the world that Jesus Christ was present, that God truly is present among his creatures, but not in some inferior way, but truly and really he was present as a man amongst us, in order to love us, in order to touch us with his human heart, in order that we may praise that heart and glorify that heart for all eternity with him in heaven.

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1: 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For more information, please call the church at 585-392-2710. That's 585-392-2710. 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
5: Rochester area weather. It's currently 48 degrees under partly cloudy skies. The wind is from the southwest at 7 miles per hour. The forecast for this morning, clear skies with a light wind, 63 degrees. This afternoon, cloud-free and somewhat breezy. Temp about 78. Then this evening, the sky will be clear with some light wind, 70 degrees. That's the weather brought to you by iCatholicMobile.com.
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0: It's time to rise right. Giving you the latest news and information to start your day. Plus bold, lively discussion about the church, the world, and issues affecting you and your family. All through a Catholic lens. Get up on the right side. Rise right.
1: May the holy names of Jesus and Mary be blessed now and forever. Good morning. You're listening to Rise Right on the Station of the Cross Catholic Media Network. Jake Kraft here with my co-host Sarah Kane. Good Wednesday morning, Sarah, halfway through the week.
2: Yeah, good morning to you too, Jake, and happy Feast of the Ugandan Martyrs.
1: Yes.
2: The major martyrs of Africa there.
1: And a great story, particularly for this month of June, as we will find out.
2: Yes, exactly. How timely.
1: Yes, indeed. And we'll also discuss a more medieval saint that's kind of in your and my neck of the woods as far as history goes, Saint Clotilda, and her influence on the conversion of what eventually became France, the eldest daughter of the church. So a couple of great stories to discuss, plus some news to cover. And we're going to get into a little bit of discussion about some news we reported on yesterday, mainly because I was waiting to see what some of the reactions were from around the Catholic world.
2: Yeah, me too.
1: In particular, certain branches of the Catholic world. I'm kind of excited to get into how people are reacting to the news of the new head of Vatican Communications. So we will get into that, plus lots of other reporting, and of course our great saints today. But let's begin this June 3rd morning with prayer. In the name of the Father, and of the Son, and of the Holy Spirit, amen.
2: Amen.
1: O Jesus, through the Immaculate Heart of Mary, I offer you my prayers, works, joys, and sufferings of this day.
2: For all the intentions of your Sacred Heart, in union with the holy sacrifice of the Mass throughout the world.
1: For the salvation of souls.
2: The reparation of sins.
1: The reunion of all Christians.
2: And in particular, for the intentions of the Holy Father this month.
1: Amen.
2: Amen.
1: Let us pray. O God, by whose providence the blood of the martyrs is the seed of the Church, grant that we who remember before you the blessed martyrs of Uganda may, like them, be steadfast in our faith in Jesus Christ, to whom they gave obedience even unto death, and by their sacrifice brought forth a plentiful harvest.
2: Through Jesus Christ, thy Son, our Lord, who liveth and reigneth with thee in the unity of the Holy Spirit, God, world without end.
1: Amen. In the name of the Father, and of the Son, and of the Holy Spirit, amen.
2: Amen. And here is your morning news brief. The Supreme Court ruled late last night that Alabama lawmakers can revert to a GOP-backed congressional map in the upcoming midterm elections, striking down a federal court panel order that blocked the map. President Donald Trump reportedly called Israeli Prime Minister Benjamin Netanyahu crazy and blamed his aggression against neighboring countries for growing global hatred of Israel, according to Axios. The Wall Street Journal later confirmed and expanded on that leaked conversation. Israel has appointed a new Mossad a director, Belarus-born Roman Goffman. He has previously written a document stating that Israel should establish a military government in the Gaza Strip and has criticized the IDF's reluctance to send ground forces into Gaza. After a May 31st fire damaged the Cathedral of the Immaculate Conception in Memphis, Tennessee, police say they are now investigating the incident for possible arson. The FBI said yesterday that 35 people had been charged for narcotics and firearms offenses stemming from a year-long federal operation in West Virginia, while also unveiling a new nationwide summer crime-fighting initiative. Ash Patel announced, "We're just getting started." And President Trump has rescheduled the White House Correspondents' Dinner despite the last assassination attempt against him. But before we get to all of that and much more, we do have some interesting saints to talk about today, I think.
1: Yes, we do. And even before that, I have to right a wrong, because we were talking about St. Elmo yesterday, of course, and I was mentioning a hit song from the 80s called St. Elmo's Fire, and I couldn't remember who the artist was. And I did give credit to Janice in the YouTube chat for coming up with the name, but unfortunately, I was ignoring our own Rise Right Telegram group where our insider Melissa came up with the name first. So I have to give proper credit to Melissa, I promised, because I was ignoring our insiders, our wonderful Telegram group listeners. You can get access to that group and join everyone in there where we share Catholic community items, you know, prayer requests, all kinds of things. There's a little Catholic community going on in there. If you sign up at riseright.org, you'll get the link to that. I send it out in our email newsletter every Friday. So for our listeners, our especially our Telegram group fans, I'm trying to write that wrong of giving the wrong credit. No offense to Janice in the YouTube chat. She also came up with the name, but I have to give credit where it's due. So writing that wrong today. But yes, let's talk about some saints here. I want to begin with the Ugandan martyrs because they're very fitting here at the start of June, which, of course, in the secular world is regularly used to celebrate the grave sin of pride. And the reason they're appropriate is because they were martyred for standing up against such concepts. Essentially, they were these martyrs in the 19th century in Uganda. They were, some of them were catechumens to the Catholic faith. And there was a persecution going on, particularly under this king of Uganda, King Mwanga. And the problem with King Mwanga especially was that he was a pederast. He preyed on young boys. And there was a man named Charles Luanga, 25-year-old man. He was a Catholic. He was also a catechist, so he was instructing people in the faith. And in particular, he was looking out for boys who were at risk of coming under the influence and predatory advances of this king. And this king had already been, again, persecuting Catholics in the area, as well as other Christians. There were Anglicans also present. Again, this is the 19th century, so much later on. So he had killed an Anglican bishop, was trying to go after the this page boy for the Anglican bishop and trying to take advantage of him. He was protected by a man named Joseph Mukasa, who was killed for trying to protect the boy. And when Charles Luanga and some of his other fellow, you know, servants in the court of the king, after they were baptized, King Mwanga started investigating them to find out if they were being catechized. When they identified themselves proudly, you know, in the true pride in being Catholic, this the devotion, giving witness, they were identified. He asked if they were willing to continue being Catholic, and in unison, they answered until death. And so they were martyred, force marched, burned at the stake, and many of them were, you know, had been resisting the advances of this king, which is one of the reasons he was investigating them. So not all of them were martyred specifically for that, but many of the members of these Ugandan martyrs were specifically targeted because they were, you know, resisting grave evil, this violation, not only of Catholic, you know, teaching, but of the natural law, that these acts, especially this the pederasty, is a violation of natural law. So they were martyred essentially for standing up for that specific aspect of the Catholic faith, in addition to being witnesses of the Catholic faith in general. So great intercessors for this month in particular, St. Charles Luanga, L-W-A-N-G-A, Charles Luanga and his companions.
2: Yeah, and I have read that in the area, it was considered fairly typical to engage in this kind of pederasty,
1: yes,
2: especially amongst people of like a higher socioeconomic class. And you kind of see that during the particularly decadent days of Rome as well. You see of this going on. And so Catholicism to the king seems unique in some sense by the very fact that it condemns this behavior and stands in opposition to it.
1: Mm-hmm.
2: And I think that that's one of the things that we look at when we have the faith that enters an area, it often can be perceived as, and I don't think wrongly, but it's perceived as a direct condemnation against some cultural norms. And that's okay. Like, we're supposed to be in the world, but not of the world, you know? And so when you have acts of grave evils that are happening, such as this, you know, the Catholic Church is standing stalwart and saying, no, that's not okay.
1: Yes.
2: And, you know, but one of the things I think that we can kind of forget is just how, like, as we're sitting here in modern day America, for example, it's just very obvious to us that that's not acceptable behavior.
1: Sure.
2: You know, thanks be to God that our civilization is so sort of historically Christian. But at the same time, there, they don't have that, you know? And that's one of the things that I think is just so easy for us to forget is how grateful we should be that we live in a culture that has been so influenced that we, in the very least, have an innate sense of what's like right and wrong in terms of these cultural norms. Whereas for so many people in so many different parts of the world throughout history, some of the things that they thought were fine, you know, like cannibalism and everything, because it was just part of their culture.
1: Yes, yeah, these pagan
2: cultures. It required somebody else to come in and give them the true faith and correct. And they did so at the cost of their own lives, so many of them being tortured to death. And these were like children.
1: Yeah.
2: You know, I think the some of the youngest were like 13 and 14 years old.
1: Exactly, yeah.
2: And they were just tortured to death. And they did it willingly. And it's just, it's an incredible and moving story, I'll say that.
1: Yes, indeed. Great example for us and what we're called to do in witness of the Catholic faith and what we could be called to do in this day and age. I mean, this is just about, you know, about 200 years ago or so. And the importance of sort of cultivating that mentality of standing up for the faith and even in things that are, you know, being promoted by the powers that be that seem like they're not directly related to believing in the faith, that they're this aspect of it that's, oh, well, you know, you can accept it, you know, from other people. You can accept it because it's part of the culture type of thing. No, the whole point is that you transform a culture. And here in the West, where we have this history of being Christian, of being Catholic, and it's been kind of torn down over time, We're almost entering into this stage where we have to be new missionaries to what's become a pagan culture. Even if there is this historical memory of what was Catholic, the transformation has been, you're losing it fast, exactly. And so we have to start embracing that mentality that we have to be little missionaries. And this kind of goes back to when we were talking about St. Philip Neri, I think last week, and how he wanted to be a missionary to India, and then he ended up discerning and being told, no, Rome is your India. Stay in Rome and be a missionary in your own city here. Not as a city of birth, but the city he'd adopted. And so that's what we are often called to do is we have to be missionaries where we are. And who knows, well, but I we might have to imitate the Ugandan martyrs at some point.
2: Right. And you do have like two topics that kind of spring to mind as areas in which we have so diverged from the faith that certain things have become typical. Mm-hmm. So you have like abortion and with it contraception, right?
1: Yes.
2: That's one area in which most people who aren't Catholic or aren't even devout Catholic, I'd even say, just kind of shrug at it. It's become very normal. They don't really think about the gravity of such things. Mm-hmm. And then the other is, of course, what we talk about this month. It is the so-called Pride movement, right? The LGBT group and some of the activities that they engage in. Again, it's just been kind of labeled as very normal. And it wasn't, yes. You know. And but because we're growing up, if you like, on an individual level, in this culture, I mean, I guess every age has its own errors, its own issues, and is blind to its own issues. That's one of the reasons why it's so good to study history, because different, you know, ages have different blind spots, and so maybe they can express some clarity on our own. And I think we see that in the Ugandan martyrs today.
1: Yes, indeed. Now, before I forget, I do want to move on and cover this other saint, because she is a great example of an effect that you and I love to point out, the effect of top-down conversion. So we have the Ugandan martyrs, which are kind of the opposite, where they're suffering underneath the oppression of an unjust king, a local pagan king. And that's part of why there's this persecution, is because the powers that be in Uganda were devoted to their paganism and particularly to their debauched practices associated with paganism. Here we have the opposite example, and it's what helps convert an entire nation, a nation known as the eldest daughter of the church, the nation of France. And so this is before it becomes France. It's under the Franks, so it's the proto-French. And what happens here is her name is Clotilda. She was born in the 5th century, so the late 5th century, so much longer ago. She was the daughter of the king of Burgundy, which is this region. And yes, that's where the wine comes from, in case you were wondering. But at the time, it was more of a... over the course of European history, it's been a duchy.
2: We're always here, Jake, comparing our saints to wine areas. This is not the first time. That's not the first time.
1: Oh, it might become a theme. Here we go. But, I mean, it's that part of the world, right? So we've got this area... And at the time, it was a kingdom, so she was the daughter of the King of Burgundy. She's a devout Catholic, even though this is during the time of the Arian controversy, so there's a lot of Arian influence at court, but she resists those heretical pressures. She remains a devout Catholic, and she's given in marriage to Clovis, the future king of the Franks, and he's a pagan. He is considered the founder of the Merovingian dynasty. And he is considered the first king of what would eventually become France. He's the first king to kind of unite the Frankish tribes under a single rule. And Clotilda immediately starts to evangelize her husband. So she's being a missionary to her own husband. And she succeeds in getting him to allow her children to be baptized. And then here's a great story. This is how he eventually converts. So he's in a battle against a Germanic tribe, the Alemanni. And he has been influenced by his wife over time. He's in the midst of this pitched battle here. And he vows that he will convert if he's granted victory. And he triumphs. His army wins over the Germanic tribe. And he holds true to his vow. And Bishop St. Remigius baptizes him at the city of Reims, which is where later French kings would always be coronated in commemoration of their first, what they consider the first king of a united Frankish kingdom. And so they would traditionally be crowned there. And the story goes that a dove miraculously came from heaven bringing chrism to anoint Clovis as king. And from then on, kings of France were anointed with that same chrism. It was unfortunately lost during the French Revolution, and along with many other relics of the saints and such. But up until that point, up until that horrible rupture, all the kings of France were coronated in that same city with that same miraculous chrism oil. So, and when once he converts, of course, what happens? Mass baptisms of his people follow because they want to follow the example of their king, the father of their country. And Clotilda, unfortunately, suffers greatly after she's widowed when her husband eventually dies because it is a kingdom and there's intrigue at court. And unfortunately, it splits up the family. It divides her sons and there's a lot of family conflict going on. She eventually just retires to a monastery near the tomb of St. Martin in Tours, France. And she dies there in the mid-6th century. Several decades later, she lives many decades in this monastery, just praying and doing penance and good works, because you know she can't stand the horrible conflict going on now as things are falling into disarray. But she's played her part in the conversion of what becomes the eldest daughter of the church, the Kingdom of France. So really an amazing story of this top-down conversion effect.
2: Isn't that so interesting? Mm-hmm. You know, because it really does run counter to our expectation.
1: Yes.
2: You know, at least here in the 21st century, you know, we go, well, how am I going to change the culture? How am I going to change the way that people think about something? Well, let me talk to my neighbor and let me, you know, maybe get on a council or something like that. And by the way, I'm not saying any of this is bad. Mm-hmm. You know, and you kind of expect that you have like a slow spread, presuming that you're successful. And then you have these instances... Most instances throughout history of a conversion of a nation does not happen from the bottom like that. It does not happen that, you know, one individual converts another at the lowest tier, if you like, of society, and then it goes upward. Mm-hmm. That is extremely uncommon. Instead, you have the conversion of, you know, the king or the aristocracy or something, and it goes down. But the person... The king has to be like a good king, I think, for this to actually be effective.
1: Yes.
2: You know, because it's one of the things that you sort of think about is why do people follow the king?
1: Yeah.
2: You know, why do they not just limited assent, but why do they actually want to follow the king? And that's a really interesting concept because I think that a good king would like point to Christ inherently. And you know, we have said that throughout the faith that it's a sort of a shadow almost of him because he's obviously a true king. And so, there's something that's I don't know, it's kind of wholesome about it, because I think there ends up being, in a proper understanding of a monarchical relationship and a top-down conversion, mm-hmm. it ends up being a sort of paternal relationship.
1: Yes. Well, this is something we see in statistics, is that the family will tend to follow what the father does.
2: Yes,
1: and
2: exactly.
1: That's the thing. The country is no different. And I think the fact that, again, it's the king, yes, has to be someone who is at least appreciated by his people, understood by his people. But oftentimes we see these kings, and from a modern perspective, where we might think, well, what makes them so special? Why would the people want to follow him? But there was this understanding, the mindset back then was a little different from ours. We don't have this bottom up understanding. We often think of everything. One comparison to make would be what happens in the Roman Empire, where it is very much from the bottom up. It's this undercurrent, often suppressed and persecuted, much like what you see with the Ugandan martyrs. But we don't see the faith truly flourish publicly until Constantine allows it. Constantine has this miracle at the Milvian Bridge and then allows Christianity. And eventually it becomes, you have to be Christian to be a Roman citizen even. And that is part of the top-down influence. So even when, from our perspective, we look at that as the people are kind of rising up in that way, it doesn't really take effect until you have the head of the household, so to speak, this entire household of the Roman Empire convert. So really, it's something that comes back even in situations where we have a different perspective because of our modern, not just American, but this current Western idea of democracy and the grassroots sort of organizing type of thing. So it is important. It is important to keep in mind, and something to keep in mind politically speaking, you know, that culture is downstream of this power. And now you can convert the power by trying to influence the culture in a certain way, but you kind of have to get in through the outside influence and get to the heart of, again, the king here in this pagan country. It's because of his wife converting him.
2: Well, look at what happened with so-called gay marriage, right? What mm-hmm. if the LGBT lobby had decided, you know what we should do to convince everyone that we should have, you know, this homosexual marriage be considered as the law of the land? Mm-hmm. We should just convert everybody. We should convert, you know, all the millions of Americans until they can vote. Well, they kept trying to do that and they kept failing.
1: Yes.
2: So what instead they did is they went all the way to the Supreme Court, mm-hmm. managed to get a dictatorial ruling. And what's interesting about this is not really that specifically. It is the way that the American public came to understand this faux marriage as licit marriage because of the fact that you had that change. You had essentially an immoral top-down conversion take place via that, and that can happen via our laws. You can set a normative standard mm-hmm. that people simply accept by the very fact that it comes from the top.
1: Yes.
2: We're not as individualistic as we like to think that we are.
1: Yes, indeed. that's a good way to put it. We like to think of ourselves as these brave individual units, but we're not. We're influenced no matter how we try to deny it, even. So something to keep in mind. In any case, you're listening to Rise Right on the Station of the Cross Catholic Media Network. We'll slip in a little reminder here that you are listening to us on a listener-funded Catholic media apostolate, and we just have about 8 days left to raise another $130,000 thereabouts, because that'll close out our spring appeal. We'll hit our spring appeal goal, and we'll get an extra $50,000 from some generous benefactors. So do consider giving a gift to help us meet

0: 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Now, Sarah, we don't have a lot of time to talk about this, so we might go, because, we had two amazing examples of sainthood today, the Ugandan martyrs and Queen Clotilda. But I do want to fit in a little bit of commentary here. Maybe we can also continue it on the other side of our break.
1: Yeah.
0: About this news we reported on yesterday, the Pope has named a new prefect for the Vatican's Dicastery for Communication. Dicastery kind of being, it's kind of a synonym for department, really. You can think of it as the Department of Communication, which is very recent, actually. People might think, oh, well, it has this old name. It's part of the Vatican. It must have been around for a while, right? Wasn't founded until 2015. So it's this part of the Vatican that focuses on, you know, controlling the social media platforms, as well as TV, radio. The Vatican still has radio, anything digital and print as well, newspapers and such like that.
1: I'm super excited to see somebody else in charge of Pope Leo's Twitter account. Can I just imagine that?
0: That would be great. Can we start there? That would be a great place to start. But in any case, the new head is Maria Montserrat Alvarado. And the big news about this is that she takes effect in the Vatican on November 1st. She's currently the president and chief operating officer of EWTN News. Yeah. And the reason that's big is because EWTN, under the previous papal administration, so to speak, didn't enjoy very much approval. We might get into those details again on the other side of this break. But one of the reasons we're talking about it today, even though the news broke yesterday, is because I've been interested in seeing how people react to this.
1: Yeah,
0: some people are kind of just grumpy that a laywoman has been put in charge of a Vatican dicastery. She's not the first woman to be in charge of a dicastery. But here's a case where that's less of a factor because she's not going to be in charge of priests in the
1: It's
0: just communications. And I think her history is what really makes this interesting. And again, why I wanted to see people's reactions to that. We'll tease that as what we'll discuss after the break. We had such a saint-heavy segment today, and I'm not going to apologize for that because I love these saint examples. But we will talk more about Mrs. Alvarado tomorrow on the other side of this break, because the way the National Catholic Reporter in particular, which are not supposed to be called Catholic, the way they reacted is quite fun. We'll get into that on the other side of this break, along with many more news updates and headlines and commentary. Check us out at riseright.org. You're listening to us on the Station of the Cross Catholic Media Network. Jake and Sarah with you this Wednesday morning. We'll be right back in just 2 minutes. Stay with us.
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4: As soon as we begin to speak about love, we have to make some clarifications, because love has been redefined by our fallen world. Our fallen world tells us that love means that you're supposed to make me happy. 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But none of that is love. Those are all lies. In fact, that's not love. That's just self-centeredness. That's narcissism. Love is actually the exact opposite. Love is, I will die to myself in order that the good in you might flourish. I myself will suffer and take up the cross that you might flourish. Of course, as Christians, the greatest symbol for us of love is the cross of our Lord, that the Lord Jesus was willing to die that we might live. He was willing to die so the good in us might flourish even into eternal life. 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
1: Welcome back to Rise Right. I'm Sarah Kane, joined by my co-host Jacob Martin Kraft. And here are today's headlines. Zeal reports, Bishop Barron discussed Christianity in American public life and Pope Leo's role as bridge builder. Bishop Robert Barron of the Diocese of Winona, Rochester, Minnesota, defended the role of Christianity in American democracy as essential, but rejected the idea that the U.S. should be understood as a formally Christian nation during a recent interview.
2: EWTN News reports parishes in Buffalo Diocese, our home diocese here at the Station of the Cross, will undergo rapid bankruptcy as part of their Chapter 11 bankruptcy process. A statement included in parish bulletins said all parishes in the diocese would file, quote, rapid prepackaged bankruptcy cases in federal court. Again, quote, in an effort to bring the bankruptcy proceedings of the Diocese of Buffalo to a successful conclusion. Very interesting process there.
1: Right. And then Zeal reports Trump names House Finance Director Pult as acting intelligence chief. President Donald Trump announced that he will name William, better known as Bill Pult, director of the Federal Housing Finance Agency, as acting director of national intelligence after Tulsi Gabbard leaves the post at the end of June. Trump has not indicated whether he will nominate Pult or someone else for the permanent post, which requires Senate confirmation.
2: Religion News reports the Trump administration pledges $100 million in aid for Cuba, but only if Catholic or other faith-based groups distribute it. The United States is prepared to provide, again, $100 million in humanitarian assistance to Cuba, according to Secretary of State Marco Rubio. But neither the Cuban government nor its military would be allowed to manage that distribution. Only humanitarian and faith-based partners, such as Caritas, the Catholic Church's humanitarian aid network, and other similar nonprofits, would be allowed to deliver the aid.
1: And PJ Media reports White House Correspondents' Dinner was rescheduled and Trump will speak. The president insisted that this will send a message to lunatics bent on political violence and that nothing will stop him from showing up to such an event, even one filled with people hostile to him, as most of the media in Washington, D.C. are.
2: Indeed. CBC reports poison seller Kenneth Law pleads guilty to abetting Ontario suicides. Won't be prosecuted for deaths in the UK. An Ontario man, Kenneth Law, pleaded guilty to counseling or aiding 14 suicides in the province of Ontario, admitting he ran websites that sold suicide paraphernalia to vulnerable people who later died. He is tied to nearly 150 deaths. Please pray for the repose of those affected and pray for justice and for his repentance.
1: The National Pulse reports UK Conservative leader attacks Farage over Henry Nowak. Kemi Badenoch, the Nigeria-raised leader of Britain's nominally Conservative Party, attacked Nigel Farage for his response to the murder of white student Henry Nowak, who was put in handcuffs by police instead of being helped after his Sikh killer lied that he had been racist.
2: EWTN reports French bishops warn about proposed bill that threatens the seal of confession. France's National Assembly approved for consideration on June 1st a bill aimed at preventing and combating violence in schools. The French Bishops' Conference, while supporting the government's overall intention, are concerned about Article 9 of the bill, which mandates the obligation to report acts of violence against minors, even if knowledge of such acts was acquired in the exercise of the priestly ministry. And it adds that no seal of confession may be invoked to override said obligation. It's not the first time such a bill has come up here in the West. Let us pray that it does not go forward with that article.
1: And The Hill reports that Karen Bass heads to runoff in Los Angeles mayoral race. She failed to notch more than 51% of the vote yesterday, so she will face off against the second-place finisher in a November 3rd runoff. Her opponent has yet to be determined. The first-term mayor has faced a tough re-election battle against Republican reality TV star Spencer Pratt and progressive Los Angeles City Council member Nithyar Raman, among others. Pratt led Raman by nearly 9 percentage points, with just over half the vote reported as of this morning.
2: And those are your headline news. And Sarah, let's get back into the EWTN story, because this is, it's pretty fun seeing the reaction from people like, again, the National Catholic quote-unquote reporter. They were told to not call themselves Catholic any longer, and they never listened. This was a long time ago. And they're a prominent progressive, not even leaning, they're just fully progressive, allegedly Catholic news source here. And when they reported on Maria Montserrat Alvarado being named the prefect, that's her actual title, of the Dicastery for Communication, essentially the Vatican's communications department, all of their media. So the reason I wanted to wait is to see how they would react, and they are not particularly reacting well, let's say. We've seen a lot of commentators of a similar bent try and sort of spin this, and that's because back in the day, Pope Francis, he didn't mention EWTN by name, but he did make it pretty clear who he was referring to. Back in 2021, he referred to a television channel that has no hesitation in continually speaking ill of the Pope, and he called it the work of the devil. So it was widely understood that he was referring to EWTN, who had, you know, programs that were critical of some of the things Pope Francis had done. And he made another off-the-cuff remark that was similarly critical of what was understood to be EWTN. A Spanish bishop even banned EWTN from the diocesan TV station because he wanted to, quote, favor the diocese's communion with the successor of Peter. So he understood that, you know, the Pope did not really like what EWTN was doing. Yeah. So we've seen a complete reversal here now, where essentially Pope Leo is more or less endorsing the work of EWTN, saying, I'm going to put you in charge of reporting on the Pope, is basically the move here. And, of course, there's an American connection. EWTN was founded in America by the great Mother Angelica, who also inspired the, like, directly inspired the founding of our network here at the Station of the Cross. And what the National Catholic reporter here, I've heard it referred to as the National Catholic Distorter, which I quite like. What they're referring to here is Alvarado's history with not just with EWTN, but also some of her other qualifications here. And the tone is quite fun here. Alvarado is active with a number of organizations championing conservative causes, serving on boards for the Patients' Rights Action Fund, which advocates for protections for vulnerable adults in places where physician-assisted suicide is legal. How dare she? Such conservative leaning. Oh, goodness. The Given Institute, the Libertarian Acton Institute, and Benedictine College, a conservative Catholic school in Kansas.
1: You know what it sounds like to me?
2: Yeah, go ahead.
1: It sounds like she's Catholic. Like, you don't say.
2: Well summed up, Sarah. Exactly. It almost sounds like she's Catholic. She's even a consultant to the USCCB's Committee for Religious Freedom. And, you know, we've been happy to criticize the USCCB for certain things. But she, again, a lot of these things line up as being demonstrating that, oh, well, she is, you know, Catholic. Yeah. She takes it seriously. She's trying to take Catholic teaching seriously. And could it be that that's perhaps why Pope Leo said, you might do better in running this network than someone like Paolo Ruffini, who was defending the use of Rupnik art on Vatican websites just a couple years ago. Yeah, quite infamous for it, among other questionable decisions.
1: I actually came across some posts of hers specifically condemning Rupnik's art and usage as well, which is like a really, it's an appreciated contrast, you know, between the old and the new in terms of the head of this position. Mm-hmm. I did see some people who just sort of wanted to promote her because she's female, which I always think is kind of a weird thing.
2: Yeah, that's annoying.
1: And some people who want to condemn her because she's female, which is also kind of a... I mean, again, it's like she's not leading priest here. She's just head of, like, the communications arm.
2: Yes.
1: So I really don't see the needed criticism there. I also don't see any reason why we go, yay for woman power. It's just really just cringe.
2: Yeah.
1: Honestly.
2: Far more interesting aspect is what she does, that she's head of EWTN
1: News.
2: Yes.
1: Yeah, exactly.
2: That's a much bigger figure. Again, there's something to criticize, again, about Sister Simona Brambilla, who is the prefect of the dicastery, the department essentially for Institutes of Consecrated Life and Societies of Apostolic Life, because you're essentially putting a nun basically in charge of priests under her, of religious brothers. There's an issue there. I think that's something to be critical of, her position there. But the Department for Communication, it's really just who's in charge of your media. And this is a woman who has experience with that. And not only that, I think you could definitely call it, even though obviously the NCR wants to mean it pejoratively, you could call it conservative leaning or just straight up Orthodox Catholic leaning, right? The EWCN, mm-hmm. That's what it was founded as with Mother Angelica. I mean, it's hard to find people who dislike Mother Angelica unless you are of the persuasion that the National Catholic Reporter is. Now, there were a couple of interesting notes that I want to say. One person who was kind of overtly praising this appointment is someone who has worked with the Dicastery for Communication, is currently a consultant there. And that's Father James Martin. And the reason I find that interesting... Go ahead.
1: I was going to say, he was appointed as a consultant by Pope Francis mm-hmm. in 2017, just to give you that little bit of history, that it's not like a consultant in the sort of laid-back way that maybe a company might use a consultant.
2: Yes.
1: He's sort of on staff.
2: Yes, exactly. And what I find interesting about that, now, obviously, the basic principle is, well, he works there, so of course he's going to praise the appointment, right? But it comes along with some other, what I found interestingly overt praises of even little moves by Pope Leo recently. And to me, I can't help but read it as fallout for the response to the study group 9, which it came out that Father Martin was heavily involved in, that synod study group about same-sex marriage, quote-unquote, and so forth. And ever since the response where even the synod body itself distanced themselves from this report, they said, oh, our logo's not even on it. We're not affiliated with that. This was just reporting on what people were saying. Like, this is not a proposal of any kind. They distanced themselves from it. Now, Father Martin seems to be making a point of saying, oh, don't worry, I'm on the team here. I'm in line with everything. I'm not contradicting anyone. I'm not going to disagree with the Pope on things like condemning the German bishop's interpretation of Fiducia Supplicans and so on and so forth. So
1: like Father Martin, though, but he's shrewd.
2: He is.
1: You know, he really is a slick individual.
2: He knows he knows what side his bread is buttered on, right? And when you see someone that smart who knows, well, look, if I want to stay an advisor to the Dicastery of Communication here, then I need to play ball, right? And so it's important to keep an eye on what these people are doing and don't just take it at face value. Oh, he must love the appointment. And so that means that Alvarado is, you know, in full agreement with James Martin. Use your head to analyze some of these things, because a lot of sort of fellow travelers, again, with the National Catholic Reporter, with the Rich Rajo and such, their tone has not been positive whatsoever. They're not a fan of this endorsement, essentially, of EWTN. So
1: Jake,
2: yeah.
1: I have a question.
2: Mm-hmm.
1: Do you think that Father Martin has the password for the X account for the Vatican?
2: I don't know.
1: It would certainly make
2: one?
1: So much sense.
2: Yeah, it would. It would. The way that his... I mean, it's not just selective quotes, it's outright changing the words that Pope
1: yes.
2: Leo has said.
1: I wish he had said,
2: yeah.
1: You know?
2: Let only the head of the dicastery control that or something like that, at least for a while until they find someone trustworthy. That'd be great. Or just say, Pope Leo, maybe it'd be more fun if you were the only one using that account and tweeting it. I'm sure he doesn't want that. You know, he's such a busy man, of course. But then at least you know it's from the Pope, right? As opposed to it being this aggregating tool. So in any case, maybe they're using AI. AI would probably do a better job.
1: Say that.
2: I don't know, but probably not.
1: So ironic.
2: Encyclical. Yes, indeed.
1: Yeah.
2: But in any case, so personally, I'm very interested in this move, and I think it's a sign. Again, it's a reversal of how Pope Francis treated EWTN. It's an endorsement of their work. So we're obviously, you know, stationed across here. We're an affiliate of EWTN. We carry a lot of their great programming, and we've had a long history with them. Again, going right back to their foundress, Mother Angelica, we consider her our sort of honorary foundress. She directly told Jim and Joanne Wright to go start a radio station, which became the Station of the Cross Catholic Media Network. So I think it's a very... a very encouraging move, and we'll see hopefully some good results from it, especially in terms of who is working there and who is not in the future. We'll see what happens after November 1st when she takes over, or maybe we'll see some people, some of the, is it too pejorative to say some of the rats leaving the sinking ship before then? Let's not go that far, but maybe we'll see some changes.
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2: Yes.
1: We would very much appreciate it. 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
2: Yes, indeed. And coming up on our network, specifically at 12 noon Eastern Time, do check out Ask a Priest Live. Father William Rock of the FSSP will be joining host Rudy Carlos. 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
1: And
2: okay. Sorry, I thought maybe your audio had cut out there. In any case, you're listening to Rise Right on the Station of the Cross Catholic Media Network. Jake Kraft here with Sarah Kane on Rise Right. And again, do check out thestationofthecross.com and consider donating to our spring appeal. It is really important that we hit that goal by June 11th for that extra gift, because the goal every fund drive is really just about what we need to keep operating. 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But especially these bonus gifts from these extra donors, that's what allows us to go farther, to build, to create new shows. There was a time when we didn't have as many network-produced shows. We were just airing these EWTN affiliate shows and so forth.
1: Now we have Rise Right.
2: Now we have Rise Right. Now we have Ask a Priest Live. All of these shows, we're able to build them because of the support. So please do consider supporting us. Again, thestationofthecross.com. It's essential that we reach our goal by June 11th. Now, Sarah, there's a story here that I think is a little bit related, because it revolves around Catholic media, and specifically American Catholicism. Mm-hmm. We've got the story of Bishop Barron, who's been feeling the heat a little bit recently, I think. And I would say rightfully so for some of the people he's been kind of approvingly interviewing. And now he's saying that the U.S. shouldn't be understood as a formally Christian nation. He gave this article, Zeal is reporting on it, and I find it interesting to say the least that he's taking this tack now. Again, he's talking about, it depends on the definition and such. And he's talking about, the difference between established religion versus the general principles and such. But I don't know if that's necessarily the best distinction to make.
1: Right. I mean, again, you know, Bishop Barron he's an interesting figure because, I mean, in terms of him being a bishop, he tends to be on the more conservative side. And so there are a lot of people who are, you know, I'm just going to use the term devout Catholics who like a lot of his homilies and so on. But every once in a while, he seems to do something that just really just raises an eyebrow and you go, why? You know?
2: That's a good way to say it. Yeah, exactly.
1: From a Dave Rubin interview more recently to one with Ben Shapiro way back, you know, you do have these sort of incidents where it just doesn't necessarily seem to make sense alongside his other announced views. And so when it comes to the country being Christian, like, we shouldn't, I wouldn't say in the limited way that he's saying it. I mean, I would literally say that we want a Christian nation.
2: Yeah.
1: We would want a Catholic nation. And I would also say that it is not really possible to have a nation that survives if it is entirely ignoring natural law. Mm-hmm. And I think that increasingly that is what we're moving toward. We're not even just rejecting Christianity per se. We're actually going much further than that. You know, with our things such as I already mentioned, the promotion of so-called gay marriage, we're actually sort of rejecting a natural law undercurrent.
2: Yeah.
1: And I think that part where you start breaking down families, where you start having, you know, the complete, basically the abolition or the disillusionment of the family unit, at that point, the actual structure of a nation will necessarily fall apart. So like, I appreciate that he's saying that we shouldn't just call it, you know, a formally Christian nation. It's like, no, but I would actually go all in and say that just having it be sort of culturally Christian, as Dawkins would say, is not really enough. You can only go so far with that, and you can only like thrive so much with that, I would even say.
2: Yes.
1: So really, the more Catholic we could actually get, I think that there's a connection there to how successful we would be in an objective sense of a nation that's leading people towards God and ensuring for the happiness or the potential happiness of its citizens.
2: Yes. And the problem here is that Bishop Barron's not just making this distinction in terms of how to define America. He actually goes further to say that the First Amendment is the proper framework for a religion in American public life. And he supports essentially the Constitution's ban on an established religion. I proudly and happily and enthusiastically endorse it, referring to the Constitution's anti-establishment clause. And then he goes on, quote, at the same time, there's the free exercise clause, and the founding fathers struck a balance that's still worth emphasizing and can be struck today. And I found that, again, concerning personally, because what we want is we want the Catholic faith to be established. We want the Catholic faith to spread and to really take over. We want Catholic nations. And I'm reminded of Pope Leo speaking favorably about Catholic established countries. I think it might have been when he was visiting Monaco, which is a principality. It's a Catholic monarchy, essentially. And he was speaking quite favorably of the Catholic faith being just totally essential to the public identity of the nation as a founding religion, as the actual, you know, established religion in that country. So he's spoken favorably of that. Here you have Bishop Barron, and I think it strikes me as perhaps just him trying to play to, again, overall conservative Christians as listeners, as opposed to, you know, talking about, you know, talking directly to Catholics. I think that's kind of the gist I got from this interview, is that he's trying to be this broader American cultural commentator sort of thing. And, oh, well, let's talk about general conservative principles. And that's why he interviews people like Dave Rubin and stuff like that, which I find a little distasteful, to say the least, from a Catholic bishop, unfortunate to say, because he has said some things before that I thought were quite good to be reiterated. Bishop Barron has made some excellent statements about Catholicism, about American Christianity in the past. It seems like he's trying to take this sort of bigger media role more seriously, and I feel like that's doing a disservice to Catholicism in America.
1: It just occurred to me that some people may not know who Dave Rubin is. So just a very, very fast understanding. He is a public homosexual who is engaged in a homosexual marriage, to the degree that we can use the term. Legally speaking, he's engaged in one of those. And he has purchased two children via surrogacy.
2: Yes.
1: Just to give you the kind of context of who he is and why that matters.
2: Yes. And that is a concept that the previous two pontiffs especially have made a big point of condemning, is the practice of surrogacy. The Vatican has been very forthright in talking about that issue at the United Nations, even I think maybe at the EU as well specifically. But it comes across. You know, he didn't make any criticisms. It was just kind of like, oh, come on my show and we'll talk about just American conservatism kind of thing. It's like, well, there's nothing conservative about buying children. Unless you're conserving paganism, I don't know. So there's a lot of issues there. But let's pray for Bishop Barron to kind of get back to maybe we can call it his roots, because again he's had a history of some much better preaching and evangelization efforts and such through his Word on Fire ministry and so forth. So let's pray he again gets back to his roots as far as that goes. But I do like the point of sort of defending the free exercise issue that he mentions here. It is important. Catholics can't get away from that. It is important because we live in, again, we have Christian principles in the founding of our nation, but right now we are certainly a secular nation. That is how we exist de facto. Whether or not you want to say, oh, well, we have to get back to being more Christian or something like that. We live currently in a secular society under really mostly secular government rule. And these principles in the Constitution are important to take advantage of, to defend and protect the Catholic faith and our freedom. But it's not freedom to just do whatever you want. That's not true Catholic liberty. It's our freedom to practice our faith and evangelize the faith. And this goes back to the saints we were talking about earlier in the show, is that it's our duty to be missionaries. And that's something that Catholics in American history have gotten away from, because it turned into a focus of just wanting a seat at the table. We just want to be treated like everyone else. We just want to be treated equally. The American Protestants look down on these Catholic immigrants coming in, the Irish and the Italians and so forth. We just want to be equal, right? When we get JFK in office as the president, oh, we finally made it. Now we can give up. Well, now look at the state of the faith in America in particular, because we got to that point and we said, oh, okay, we're done now. We can wipe our hands. That's unfortunate. We need to get back to understanding ourselves as missionaries.
1: Yeah, well, it's not a victory if you can get acknowledgement, but only through dilution of yourself.
2: Yeah.
1: Right? If you can make it to the presidency, let's say, but only by being, like, essentially not Catholic in anything other than your name, then there's no actual victory. And I think we should be very careful about trying to dilute what the faith is for the very sake of political aims.
2: Yes.
1: Because at that point, the faith is really meaningless. You're ignoring it in every appreciable way.
2: Yes, indeed.
1: In any case, I want to thank you for listening today. We'll be back at 7 a.m. Eastern Time tomorrow. This is Rise Right. I'm Sarah Kane, joined by Jacob Martin Kraft. And check us out at riseright.org.
2: Yes, indeed. God bless you. We'll see you tomorrow.
0: Rochester area weather. The temp is 52 degrees under partly cloudy skies. The wind is from the southwest at 7 miles per hour. The forecast for this morning, clear skies with a light wind, 63 degrees. This afternoon, cloud-free and somewhat breezy. Temp about 78. Then this evening, the sky will be clear with some light wind, 70 degrees. 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
3: Hi, my name is Nathan Wakefield from the St. Thomas More House of Prayer. 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
4: In the name of the Father, and of the Son, and of the Holy Spirit. Amen. Let us pray. Almighty eternal God, you who have given your servants in the confession of the true faith to acknowledge the glory of the eternal Trinity, and in the power of that majesty to adore its unity, grant, we beseech you, that in the firmness of this faith we may ever be protected from all harm. Through Jesus Christ, thy Son, our Lord, who liveth and reigneth with thee in the unity of the Holy Spirit, God, world without end. Amen. In the name of the Father, and of the Son, and of the Holy Spirit. Amen.
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9: Family, a prayer that we pray together is a powerful prayer. So please pray together with me our EWTN family prayer. Today we pray for those with epilepsy. Most Holy Trinity, we worship and trust in you who always hear the cry of the poor. We beg you to bring physical healing to those who suffer with epilepsy, for this illness causes them much suffering and anguish. We know that you turn all things to good. Help them, even in their affliction, to have trust in you. Bring them medical solutions to their problems, and through their pain, a deep union with you, who lives and reigns, God, forever and ever. 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
10: Behold the Lamb of God, who takes away the sins of the world. 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

Brethren, let us acknowledge our sins and so prepare ourselves to celebrate the sacred mysteries. I confess to Almighty God and to you, my brothers and sisters, that I have greatly sinned in my thoughts and in my words, in what I have done and what I have failed to do. Through my most grievous fault. Therefore I ask Blessed Mary, ever Virgin, all the angels and saints, and you, my brothers and sisters, to pray for me to the Lord. May Almighty God have mercy on us, forgive us our sins,

0: Let us pray. O God, who have made the blood of martyrs the seed of Christians, mercifully grant that the field which is your church, watered by the blood shed by St. Charles Lwanga and his companions, may be fertile and always yield you an abundant harvest. Through our Lord Jesus Christ, your Son, who lives and reigns with you in the unity of the Holy Spirit, God forever and ever.
1: Reading from the beginning of the second letter of St. Paul to Timothy. Paul, an apostle of Christ Jesus, by the will of God, for the promise of life in Christ Jesus, to Timothy, my dear child, grace, mercy, and peace from God the Father, in Christ Jesus our Lord. I am grateful to God, whom I worship with a clear conscience, as my ancestors did, as I remember you constantly in my prayers, night and day. For this reason, I remind you to stir into flame the gift of God that you have through the imposition of my hands. For God did not give us a spirit of cowardice, but rather a power and love and self-control. So do not be ashamed of your testimony to our Lord, nor of me, a prisoner for his sake. But bear your share of hardship for the gospel with the strength that comes from God. He saved us and called us to a holy life, not according to our works, but according to his own design and the grace bestowed on us in Christ Jesus before time began, but now made manifest through the appearance of our Savior, Christ Jesus, who destroyed death and brought life and immortality to light through the gospel, for which I was appointed preacher, an apostle, and teacher. On this account, I am suffering these things, but I am not ashamed, for I know him in whom I have believed, and I am confident that he is able to guard what has been entrusted to me until that day. Verbum Domini. To you, O Lord, I lift up my eyes.
2: To you, O Lord, I lift up my eyes.
1: To you, I lift up my eyes, who are enthroned in heaven. Behold, as the eyes of servants are on the hands of their masters.
2: To you, O Lord, I lift up my eyes.
1: As the eyes of a maid are on the hands of her mistress, so are the eyes of the Lord our God, till he have pity on us.
2: To you,

Some Sadducees who say there is no resurrection came to Jesus and put this question to him, saying, "Teacher, Moses wrote for us, if someone's brother dies leaving a wife but no child, his brother must take the wife and raise up descendants for his brother. Now there were seven brothers. The first married a woman and died leaving no descendants. So the second brother married her and died leaving no descendants, and the third likewise. And the seven left no descendants. Last of all, the woman also died. At the resurrection, when they arise, whose wife will she be? For all seven had been married to her." Jesus said to them, "Are you not misled, because you do not know the scriptures or the power of God? When they rise from the dead, they neither marry nor are given in marriage, but they are like the angels in heaven. As for the dead being raised, have you not read in the book of Moses in the passage about the bush how God told him, 'I am the God of Abraham, the God of Isaac, and the God of Jacob'? He is not the God of the dead, but of the living. You are greatly misled.

We first of all want to greet all of our African audience, both in Africa and here in the United States, those of you who have come from Africa. Happy feast day of the Ugandan martyrs that we celebrate today. A remarkable story of, as the opening collect said, the blood of Christians is this, the blood of martyrs is a seed of Christians. And so there's something like 100,000 Christians in Uganda after 20 years after the martyrdom of the martyrs that we celebrate today. And our choir has prepared a special treat for our African audience, a Ugandan folk hymn that will be sung in Swahili as our offertory hymn today. It's also a time when we celebrate anniversaries of ordinations to priesthood. We're grateful we have three new priests here in the Diocese of Birmingham. And yesterday we celebrated the anniversaries of three of our priests, Father Leonard, Father Patrick, and Father Matthew. Today's the anniversary of Father Anthony's ordination. He was ordained in the year 2000. And on Friday will be the anniversaries of Father Dominic and Father Miguel. So we pray continued blessings on their service and generous service to the church, to this mission, to the shrine. The Ugandan martyrs that we celebrate today is such a remarkable story. You know, we actually have a photo of them. And this is on a book put out by Courage International, a wonderful group that helps people to live chaste lives in their own struggles and living out that virtue of chastity. And so here they have on the cover, we don't have this booklet at EWTN, but you can get it from Courage International's Novena to the Martyrs. And I like it very much because it has a synopsis of each one of these young men that were martyred. And it tells the remarkable story how when they're being burned to death, the people are expecting, you know, to hear cries of agony. But what they hear instead is them praying together the Our Father. And one of them cried out, "Tell the fathers we were faithful to the end." Well, how could they do that? It was a special grace given to them at the difficulties and torture that they were undergoing, their martyrdom, because of the hope that was already alive in their hearts, the life of heaven that was already alive in their hearts, that they knew they were going to see the face of Christ that day, as one of the martyrs said, "We're going to see the face of Christ today." And they were excited about that. One of the boys was just 14 years old. And yet they had such a profound faith to cling to Christ. So we pray that they too may help us to have courage in the difficulties that we face in this world today, this unchaste world today, that they can help us to live this virtue. And St. Paul today, in his letter to Timothy, he said this. He wrote, "For God did not give us a spirit of cowardice." This is what we see in these martyrs. Remarkable that they would undergo this and be willing to undergo it, have the grace and strength to undergo it, even to pray as they're suffering. We're faithful to the end, tell the fathers. God did not give us a spirit of cowardice, but rather of power and love and self-control. You know, that's a formula. We wouldn't often think of it that way. We think, well, just doing whatever we want, whenever we want, however we want, that's going to bring me happiness. It doesn't. It's self-control. That God has given us this spirit of self-control. And what a contrast it is between the king who was striving to force these young men into perverse actions. And so he's so driven by this mad
release of his own passion, that if they won't comply, then you're going to be put to death. Violence is the only answer. You can't coerce somebody to sin. What a contrast between that, passions just kind of run wild, and the self-control of these young men who would not give in to sin because of their faith in Christ and the grace that he had given to them. God did not give us a spirit of cowardice, but of power and love and self-control. St. Paul speaks of this in another place in his letter to the Galatians, chapter 5, where he speaks of the works of the flesh and the fruits of the Spirit, and he contrasts those two. So the works of the flesh, he says, are fornication, impurity, licentiousness, anger, drunkenness, selfishness, envy. These are works of the flesh, letting one's passions just kind of rule the day in oneself. What are the fruits of the Spirit? Love, joy, peace, gentleness, patience, self-control. So these are also people with passions who have these fruits of the Spirit, but they're directing it toward the good. They're governing their passions. Now, the Catechism has an excellent section on the virtue of chastity, something that's really challenged in today's world, isn't it? And it says this: chastity includes an apprenticeship in self-mastery, which is a training in human freedom. The alternative is clear. Either man governs his passions and finds peace, or he lets himself be dominated by them and becomes unhappy. You think this king was happy in just letting his rage go, his passions go? Of course not. He was miserable. He died miserable. But do you think these young men were happy? Yes, it was difficult. It was painful what they underwent. Horrible. And yet, they could pray. They were joyful that they were faithful to the end. And what did St. Paul say in today's first reading? He speaks of bear your share of the hardship for the gospel with the strength that comes from God. That's where our strength comes from. How are we going to live a life of self-control, self-mastery, governing our passions, directing them toward the good? So our passions are not evil in themselves, but they can become evil by the choices we make, or they can become good by the choices we make. So, for example, we have a passion of anger. Well, that can be directed toward wrath, violence, like this king who doesn't have his perverse desires being fulfilled. Or it could be directed toward good. We see some injustice happening. We're going to work to defend and undo that injustice because we have this anger rise up on us. We're not going to direct it toward wrath, but rather toward protecting what is good and what is right. And so we bear our share of the hardship with the strength that comes from God. The grace bestowed on us in Christ Jesus. And what is Paul a preacher of? He says, I'm apostle by God's will. And what is he supposed to preach? The appearance of our Savior, Christ Jesus, who destroyed death and brought life and immortality to light through the gospel. That's why these martyrs could go to their martyrdom. We're going to see the face of Christ today. Yes, we know it's going to be not an easy journey there, but that's what sustains us. Christ who destroyed death.

all be dispersed in a variety of ways. But what if we direct them always toward what is truly good? And it's really only the chaste person that is capable of self-gift, to give oneself in love. And that's why it's a virtue worth struggling for and wrestling to live more perfectly and exercising every day as it's challenged in our world today in so many ways, that we're going to choose again and again. I speak of virtue as like a muscle that we're exercising and gets stronger every time we make a choice to live in a godly way in the face of temptation. Because you see, we have habits. We're habit creatures of habit, right? We got up this morning. There's probably a particular routine that we followed to get ready for the day. And we can develop these good habits that are helpful to us, things that help us to develop virtues, how we greet one another and so on. We develop good habits and respectfully treating one another. And that becomes part of us. It's almost like we don't even think about it anymore because it's who we are. It's been formed in us, this habit, this good habit, this virtue. But conversely, we can form vices, which are bad habits. And we do them habitually over and over again and become part of us. But the good news is that as we continue to flex the good muscle of virtue and make the choices day by day, that virtue gets stronger as it becomes who we are more and more. More free. Free. Chastity includes an apprenticeship in self-mastery, which is a training in human freedom. The alternative is clear. Either man governs his passions and finds peace, or he lets himself be dominated by them and becomes unhappy. Realistically, the Catechism says, chastity has laws of growth, which progress through stages marked by imperfection and too often by sin. But man, day by day, builds himself up through his many free decisions. And so he knows, loves, and accomplishes moral good by stages of growth. Continue to grow. Let's pray that God would give us a spirit of courage, not of cowardice, of power, of love and self-control. Lord, give us these gifts that we stand in need of.

0: Let us offer our petitions to God who has rescued us from death and open up to us the hope of eternal life with the Father, Son, and Holy Spirit.
1: That the Church may proclaim to all peoples the message of God's saving love, so that in Christ's love all may be one. We pray to the Lord. That united with the Holy Father, all Christians might awaken to God's action among them and join together in witnessing to the gospel. We pray to the Lord. For all who are unemployed, for the disabled and for the sick, that the Lord might assist them in their need. We pray to the Lord. For the deceased members of our families, that they may be called to their everlasting home. We pray to the Lord.
0: In your love, Lord, answer our humble prayer. Give us the grace to see what we have to do and the strength to do it. We ask this through Christ our Lord.
2: Amen.

We offer you sacrifice, O Lord, humbly praying that as you granted the blessed martyrs grace to die rather than sin, so you may bring us to minister at your altar in dedication to you alone, through Christ our Lord.

God. For you are glorified when your saints are praised. Their very sufferings are but wonders of your might. In your mercy you give ardor to their faith, to their endurance you bring

You are indeed holy, O Lord, and all you have created rightly gives you praise. For through your Son, our Lord Jesus Christ, by the power and working of the Holy Spirit, you give life to all things and make them holy. And you never cease to gather a people to yourself, so that from the rising of the sun to its setting, a pure sacrifice may be offered to your name. Therefore, O Lord, we humbly implore you by the same Spirit, graciously make holy these gifts we have brought to you for consecration, that they may become the body and blood of your Son, our Lord Jesus Christ, at whose command we celebrate these mysteries. From the night he was betrayed, he himself took bread, and giving you thanks, he said the blessing, broke the bread, and gave it to his disciples, saying, "Take this, all of you, and eat of it, for this is my body, which will be given up for you."

In a similar way, when supper was ended, he took the chalice and giving you thanks, he said the blessing and gave the chalice to his disciples, saying, take this, all of you, and drink from it, for this is the chalice of my blood, the blood of the new and eternal covenant, which will be poured out for you and for many for the forgiveness of sins. Do this in memory of me.

Therefore, O Lord, as we celebrate the memorial of the saving passion of your Son, his wondrous resurrection and ascension into heaven, and as we look forward to his second coming, we offer you in thanksgiving this holy and living sacrifice. Look, we pray, upon the oblation of your church, and recognizing the sacrificial victim by whose death you will to reconcile us to yourself, grant that we who are nourished by the body and blood of your Son and filled with his Holy Spirit may become one body, one spirit in Christ. May he make of us an eternal offering to you, so that we may obtain an inheritance with your elect, especially with the most blessed Virgin Mary, Mother of God, with blessed Joseph, her spouse, with your blessed apostles and glorious martyrs, with St. Charles the Longa and companions, and with all the saints on whose constant intercession in your presence we rely for unfailing help. May this sacrifice of our reconciliation, we pray, O Lord, advance the peace and salvation of all the world. Be pleased to confirm in faith and charity your pilgrim church on earth, with your servant Leo, our Pope, and Stephen, our Bishop, the order of bishops, all the clergy, and the entire people you have gained for your own. Listen graciously to the prayers of this family whom you have summoned before you. In your compassion, O merciful Father, gather to yourself all your children scattered throughout the world. To our departed brothers and sisters, and to all who are pleasing to you at their passing from this life, give kind admittance to your kingdom. There we hope to enjoy forever the fullness of your glory through Christ our Lord, through whom you bestow on the world all that is good. Through him and with him and in him, O God, Almighty Father, in the unity of the Holy Spirit,

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1: For those who cannot now receive Jesus in the Blessed Sacrament, we offer the following prayer. Soul of Christ, sanctify me. Body of Christ, save me. Blood of Christ, inebriate me. 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Amen.

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Through Christ

0: name of the Father, and the Son, and the Holy Ghost. Amen. 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
1: and she conceived by the Holy Spirit.
0: Hail Mary, full of grace, the Lord is with thee.

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Let us pray.

0: And now, another soulful psalm from Deacon Harold Burke Sivers.
1: The soulful psalms, we take one of the psalms from the Sefer Telechim, or the Book of Sung Praises, the wisdom literature of the Old Testament, that we hear in each and every holy sacrifice of the Mass, and we apply the teachings from that psalm to your everyday lived experience. Well, today, we're going to revisit a couple lines from Psalm 22. We looked at Psalm 22 a while ago, I think it was Good Friday or Holy Week last year. But I want to just revisit a couple lines from this, specifically because it's Mary, Mother of the Church today. So it's Psalm 22, and the first line says, Lemon Zeach, in the manner of the doe at daybreak, Mizmor HaDavid, so for the choir master, doe at daybreak. So there was a tune called the Doe at Daybreak. And so David wrote the psalm, gave it to the choir master to put music to, and said, I want it to sound like this doe, the doe at daybreak. Now, of course, we don't know what the doe of daybreak, whether it was a lyrical poem, definitely wasn't a psalm, but what kind of tune it was, or David definitely had that in his mind. When he gave it to the choir man, I want the song to sound like this, but I want to focus on our verses 10 through 12. Now, remember, this psalm was written over 700 years before Jesus was even born. And this is a psalm called the Messianic Psalm of Fulfillment. So this is a psalm that David wrote that definitely points to Christ. And seeing this psalm fulfilled in Christ. Basically, this is the passion, But what I want to focus on, because remember, who was at the foot of the cross? Mary, the mother, Jesus' mother, Mary, the wife of Clopas, Mary Magdalene, and St. John. Right, those are people at the cross. So think of this. Jesus is hanging from the cross, crucified. He's praying this psalm. And even though we only have the first couple lines that's recorded in scripture, Jesus would have prayed the whole psalm. Now imagine him on the cross looking down at his mother. Remember, he gave care of his mother to John, which he calls her woman, referring back to the woman of Genesis. And he says, woman, here is your son. Son, here is your mother. Not only is he doing a practical thing by entrusting his mother, her physical care to John, the disciple that he loved, but he's also supernaturally giving care of the church to the apostles, right? Because he's going to be ascend to the Father, be at the right hand of the Father. So he's entrusting the care of the church to the apostles. That's what he's doing supernaturally. So here's the line. Psalm 22, verse 10. Imagine, he's looking at his mother while he's hanging on the cross. Yes, it was you who took me from the womb, entrusted me to my mother's breast. So imagine the absolute pain and anguish of the Blessed Mother. Now, tradition holds that Mary did not have birth pangs because she was without sin, so she did not experience the temporal punishment for sin, which we know in Genesis chapter 3 was painful childbirth for women. So she did not experience that. But the labor pains she did experience, in a sense, were at the cross, watching her son suffer and die. So imagine Jesus looking at her as he's praying this psalm. He took me from the womb and trusted me to my mother's breast. Right? So how she nourished him in the womb with her body and blood. And then she nourished him after he was born, with milk from her own body, nourishment from her own body. And how Jesus then nourishes us. And we have some help in that department, because Mary that leads us to her son.
2: Yeah.
1: 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We don't worship Mary. We venerate Mary because of who she is and how she was part of God's plan for salvation.
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2: 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Italy's Shrines and Wonders, discovering sacred spaces and fascinating places in the life of St. Francis of Assisi by Teresa Tomeo. The latest release from EWTN Publishing, now available at EWTNRC.com or call 205-271-2990.
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5: It's the middle of the week. It is June 3rd, 2026. Hope you're having a terrific Wednesday. And we're so glad you're listening to this program and all of our radio programming here on EWTN. On this, a memorial of St. Charles Awanga and companions, amazing martyrs for the one holy Catholic and apostolic faith. And we have a great lineup for you today, a wonderfully interesting show. We are going to be talking about the beautiful shrine of Augustus Tolton that is going to be unveiled in Illinois. We'll have details on that. That's coming up right after your news and your weather and all that good stuff. Shrines and Wonders Wednesday. Oh, my goodness. There's so much to talk about. We have coming up this weekend the Feast of Corpus Christi. And that actual miracle associated with this feast day is housed in the Duomo of Orvieto in Umbria, about an hour south, from where me and Deacon Dom reside, part of the year. And this weekend, as always, they have a huge event with an amazing procession and a special flower parade. And I'll tell you all about that. And then I'll also share with you about the procession we had in our little village over the weekend, a very special dedication to St. Therese of Lisieux in our village in central Italy. I'll explain. And then if we have time, hopefully I'll be able to share a beautiful commercial that EWTN Radio and TV that they're running in honor of the new St. Francis book, which hits the shelves in a matter of days. It's already been available for pre-order, and I was so excited when we talked to our publishing department and they told me that already over 5,200 books have been pre-ordered. So I hope you can get your copy. It's volume 2 of Italy's Shrines and Wonders, and we'll share that with you as well. So we'll have a lot packed into our Shrines and Wonders Wednesday on this, of course, June 3rd. And then live from Rome, our very own Joan Lewis joins us, and that's the first hour of the program on a Wednesday. Coming up on 2 Cents, I love diving into the readings with you and sharing my thoughts and experiences as I've had. And this first reading from the second letter of St. Paul to Timothy is talking to Timothy as his dear child, helping him to understand, to stir into flame the gift of God that you have through the imposition of my hands. For God did not give us a spirit of cowardness, but rather of power and love and self-control, encouraging us to be strong and bearing our share of hardship, even if we don't know what's coming. And I'll talk about that once, that what that reading means to me in our 2 Cents segment. And then this is really cool. I don't know if you saw the story that was posted recently on EWTN News. There's also a great article, by the way, on the Shrine of St. Augustus Tolton. But Matthew Estrada has put together a beautiful pilgrimage. He has a ministry called Catholic Aging. And this is a dementia-inclusive pilgrimage. He said it was inspired during his pilgrimage to EWTN in 2004. I'll let him explain. It really is a beautiful idea. And I think so important for those in our lives who may be struggling with some sort of disorder with dementia or memory care issues. And there are studies to show that bringing folks with those issues to various places to view art and to be with other people has a great impact on their mental health and their health overall. So we'll discuss with Matthew for, let's see, two segments in the second hour on EWTN Radio Extra. That's what the show looks like today. Let's take a look at the weather and see what's going on there. National Weather Service is telling us severe storms will be possible over parts of the Northern Plains today through tomorrow. They're saying those storms could again bring large hail, damaging winds, and possible tornadoes. And then we also have thunderstorms with heavy to excessive rainfall may continue to produce flooding over parts of the southern and northern plains again today. Remember what I said yesterday, that this rain is going to be with us probably until tomorrow. So just keep that in mind. Right now it is 4 minutes past the hour. My goodness, time flies on EWTN. It is a Wednesday, June 3rd. Let's check the news here on the network right now. Mayfield tells us this morning the United States and Iran exchanging missile fire over the Persian Gulf. He has more on that story.
6: Reports out of the region say Iran began firing missiles at U.S. allies after the U.S. attacked an oil tanker bound for an Iranian port that did not comply with a U.S. blockade. The U.S. also reportedly struck an Iranian military ground control station near the Strait of Hormuz, which triggered Iran to fire missiles at the Gulf nations of Bahrain and Kuwait. Kuwaiti authorities say the Iranian attack injured a number of people at its international airport and that all flights were forced to be suspended. Bahrain says it intercepted three Iranian missiles and called the attacks heinous. I'm Mark Mayfield.
5: The U.S., meanwhile, putting sanctions on Iran's largest cryptocurrency exchange. The Treasury Department said Tuesday that Novatex was helping the Iranian government evade sanctions. The exchange is accused of processing hundreds of millions of dollars for Iran's central bank and the Islamic Revolutionary Guard Corps. In his general audience message today, the Holy Father reminding pilgrims gathered in St. Peter's Square that in our hectic lives, marked often by busyness and commotion, the rite of the liturgy, along with its signs and symbols, helps us pause and connect with our inner spiritual life and draws us closer to Christ and his love. The Pope emphasizing that with the solemn simplicity of its rhythms, the rite interrupts our frenetic activities, leading us back to what is essential. This week, the Holy Father continuing his catechesis, and Joan will have more on this a little bit later, on the documents of the Second Vatican Council reflecting on the 1963 Constitution on the Sacred Liturgy. He said, we thus discover another dimension of action not guided by calculations of productivity and another experience of time and space. In the rite, we experience a logic of gratuitousness, and we find a pause that regenerates the heart. We recognize that we are preceded by divine grace. We learn to live in a rhythm inhabited by the Holy Spirit. And addressing college presidents and rectors from the U.S., the Holy Father today saying Catholic education must cultivate not only a love of learning, but a deep passion for Jesus, the truth. He warned that without this, students will be less prepared to recognize truth and shape their lives accordingly. He said, unless Catholic education instills in its students a true passion for the truth, and not only intellectual truth, he said, but the truth that is Christ himself, John 14:6, we can hardly expect people to be willing to put forth the effort required to recognize truth and adopt one's life accordingly. In Texas, the state is requiring its children's hospital in Houston to create a detransitioning facility for transgender patients later this year. The Texas Attorney General's office announcing details this week of a $10 million settlement resulting from a 2023 investigation of the hospital by the Attorney General's office. Texas Children's must set up the clinic with 90 days of the effective date of the settlement. Since a final settlement has not been signed, the effective date has yet to be agreed upon. And California's race for governor this morning, well, it's still too close to call. Republican Steve Hilton says he was feeling optimistic late into the evening when he spoke to his supporters in Huntington Beach.
7: We're not there yet, but it's looking good.
5: Fred Xavier Barra and Democrat Tom Steyer have remained atop the leaderboard for most of the evening last night. The vote counting could go on for days as a vote by mail is tabulated in California. Most political experts say the mail-in votes tilt toward the Democrats. The top two vote-getters will advance to the general election in November. And Spencer Pratt appears to be heading for a runoff election with Los Angeles Mayor Karen Bass.
8: It's going to be a fun ride. I hope she's ready.
5: The latest votes results in L.A.'s mayor primary election show the incumbent Bass with 36% and reality TV star Pratt with 29%, while city councilwoman Neetha Raman is trailing in third place. In other election news, Andrew Whitman tells us the candidates are set for the only New Jersey House race this fall that will not feature an incumbent.
8: That's New Jersey's 12th congressional district. Democrat Bonnie Watson Coleman is retiring. NBC News projects Democrats in the Central Jersey 12th nominated plastic surgeon and former combat surgeon Adam Hamaway. Hamaway, who's been critical of Israel's war in Gaza, had the support of Bernie Sanders and AOC, though Dr. Hamaway is not a Democratic socialist like they are. Hamaway figures to be the favorite in November over Republican Greg Mealy, a lawyer who's run more than once and was unopposed Tuesday. Democrats outnumber Republicans in the 12th by more than 2-1. I'm Andrew Whitman.
5: The New York City Council Speaker is requesting $4.5 million to fund a report about 9/11 related toxins that continue to sicken and kill scores of people. Speaker Julia Menon says 9/11 victim family members have been long denied answers as to what the city knew and when regarding dangerous air quality following the terrorist attacks.
9: Hundreds of first responders worked on the site day after day after day. Many of them were given no protective equipment whatsoever because we were told, again, that the air was safe to breathe.
5: The formal money request put in yesterday would be used to fund a Department of Investigation report about post-9/11 air quality. Last year, the city's Department of Environmental Protection discovering 68 boxes of information about what first responders and others around Ground Zero were exposed to after those attacks. Two hostages have been released in what continues to be an active bomb threat situation outside a bank in Bakersfield, California. Police say there are an unknown number of people in the bank, and the man holding them apparently has a bomb strapped to his body. Crisis negotiations are ongoing. Police have locked down a wide perimeter, evacuating surrounding buildings, and the FBI Sacramento office is assisting. Jack Cronin tells us Congress is now looking into the immigration policies for San Diego Police and the San Diego County Sheriff's Department.
10: The city and county's sanctuary rules that prevent law enforcement from working with federal immigration officials are now the subject of a congressional inquiry from the House Judiciary Committee. Both agencies, along with San Francisco, have been asked to turn over all documents and communications dating back to January 1st, 2023, about interactions with ICE, policies involving non-U.S. citizens, contact with local officials about immigration enforcement, and the number of ICE detainers received and declined the last 3.5 years. California rules prevent local law enforcement from working with immigration agents, but the city and county of San Diego have approved additional rules. I'm Jack Cronin.
5: Acting Attorney General Todd Blanche saying the president's administration is not moving ahead with the so-called anti-weaponization fund.
11: We're not moving forward with the fund. You're right that there's a date that in the case in the East District of Virginia in June, but we are not moving forward with the fund.
5: Blanche making the comment during his testimony before a House subcommittee yesterday. This after the Justice Department says it will abide by a court ruling that temporarily paused that fund. It was established from a settlement reached between the Trump family and the IRS to resolve long-running disputes. The DOJ has said they created a systematic process to hear and redress claims of others who suffered weaponization and lawfare. And Matt Madison tells us the president is signing a revised version of an executive order aimed at addressing the cybersecurity threats of artificial intelligence.
12: The order was signed privately, and according to reports, it features less advanced government scrutiny. Under the scaled-back version of the order, AI companies will be asked to submit their new models to a voluntary government review 30 days before releasing them to the public, while an earlier draft called for as much as 90 days in advance. The signing comes after Trump reportedly participated in a small, high-level meeting at the White House on Monday regarding the order. I'm Matt Mattinson.
5: And finally, in our news segment at almost 13 minutes past the hour on a busy Wednesday morning, June 3rd, 2026, Scott Pelley is being fired from CBS News. And now former 60 Minutes host was let go after a confrontation, apparently, with the show's new executive producer. In a letter to him, Nick Bilton said he was disappointed that Pelley chose to ambush him by criticizing him during his first meeting with the staff. He went on to say that in the meeting with Pelley yesterday, the host made clear he was not interested in a path forward together. This comes after reports from the New York Times that Pelley slammed the network's top editor, Barry Weiss, during a contentious meeting among 60 Minutes employees. It is a Wednesday morning. It's June 3rd. We're so happy you're with us here on EWTN's Catholic Connection, not only today, but every day. Thank you so much for listening. We have an exciting show for you, including an interview regarding the Shrine of Augustus Tolton. That's coming up next. We'll be right back.

0: This is Monsignor Chuck Kosanke. 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
8: This is Father Robert Nixon here from New Norcia Abbey in Western Australia. We begin in the name of the Father and of the Son and of the Holy Spirit. Amen. We pray, Lord, that you can help us to put an end to the horrendous scourge of abortion which is plaguing our world today, the heartless murder of countless innocent unborn children. We pray to your Blessed Mother that she give us the grace, the love, the compassion to realize the horror of this thing. We pray to our Holy Father that he lend his fortitude and wisdom to our leaders, to be courageous, to stand up for human dignity, to end this unspeakable crime. We make this prayer in the holy name of our Savior and Lord, Jesus Christ. In the name of the Father, and of the Son, and of the Holy Spirit. Amen.
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11: Minutes past the hour. Welcome back, Catholic Connection, on a busy Wednesday morning, June 3rd. Hope you're having a great day. We appreciate your listenership. Father Erisman is with us. He is the chair of the committee for the Shrine of Father Augustine Tolton, and he's also pastor of St. Francis Lanus Parish in Quincy, Illinois. Father, this is very exciting. First of all, bring us up to date on the Shrine, what's happening with it, and thanks for joining us, by the way. Appreciate it.
12: It's great to be here, Teresa. This is so wonderful to The great opportunity here is that we get to recognize what we believe to be a saint, this wonderful man who lived such a saintly life, and has really epitomized not only the gift of perseverance in the faith, but also perseverance in the great rejection that he received, but he did so with great love. And so the Shrine is an opportunity that we are getting to tell his story to the world, I think, a little bit more. He's gotten out there. A lot of people actually have heard of Father Tolton. And so we're really excited to just continue to grow that message of his life and love of the Lord and of the faith. So on April...
11: I'm just going to ask you to tell our listeners just a little bit about him. I know probably most of our listeners, because they're faithful folks, but just a little background about why he's so important. And actually coming into also our 250th anniversary in terms of, you know, to the church and so many people who struggled in the faith to make a difference. Just give us a little bit of background about him, if you could, Father.
12: That is wonderful. Yeah, he was born in Brush Creek, Missouri in 1854, and was born into slavery and was escaped slavery into Quincy, and in Quincy he found quite the welcome. He had rejection by some, but welcome by many, especially at St. Peter's Church with Father Peter McGeer. Father Peter McGeer put him in his school, and many people, he always said he felt very safe in that school and felt very at home there. In serving Mass daily and before school and before work, as he worked in a tobacco plant, even as a little kid, he would go to daily Mass and he would serve, and that's where his priestly vocation was fostered and founded. They had trouble getting him into a seminary in the United States, and so he arrived in the Eternal City in Rome at the age of 26 and was nicknamed Good Father Gus from the U.S. So... he was ordained April 24th of 1886 in Rome, and then the Pope and the cardinal that was in charge of the missions, because he was studying for the mission, sent him back to the United States and told us that it's the most enlightened country in the world, so they need to show us, and he came back and he served in Quincy, and he was pastor of St. Joseph's Church for the black congregation that they had set up there. And he served there until he served in Chicago at St. Monica's Church for some time. And he died in 1897 at the age of 43 from heat stroke, taking care of his people, taking the communion to the sick and the homebound. Wow. And so Father Tolton lived a life of great struggle. I mean, he was the first recognized black priest in the United States, born into slavery, and, you know, escaped all of that into freedom, and not only into freedom, but into living out the faith even more and more. And being such a witness to the faith then. He was a dynamic preacher. People loved him. And in fact, one of the things that got him such ire from other people was the fact that he had both white and black Catholics coming to his congregation. And priests don't like losing people to other people anyway, but especially at that time, losing white congregants to a black pastor was really upsetting. Even the Protestant community didn't rejected him in black Protestant community rejected him in many ways because they didn't want their kids in a Catholic school. And so, you know, in all of this, he encountered a lot of difficulties in his life, but he always encountered it with such love, such perseverance, and such unifying gift of faith. So I think that that kind of sums up his story in a short way, but it's something that is so powerful and inspiring. If you look into his life, one of the things I tell people all the time is if you get to know good Father Gus, he will show up in your life over and over and over again. And he's a great intercessor. So, you know, really turn to him in your time of need, especially if you're looking for a miracle in your life. We need those miracles to continue to move his cause for canonization forward.
11: Yeah, absolutely. It's such a great story, though, perseverance. When he knew what his vocation was and he persevered and accepted so much suffering and discrimination so lovingly. Okay, the shrine. Fill us in on the shrine. What's happening with that?
12: So April 29th, we launched our event to tell the world that we're creating a shrine for Father Tolton. So we've had a lot of preparation for that event, and now we're actually in the stages of looking to create a capital campaign that would be launching sometime later in the summer, early fall, and really looking forward to starting that process and that work. So there's a lot of work to do to get his story out there and to look for donors that will help to support this shrine. It's going to take a national effort. It's going to be a lot more than just Quincy. Quincy is a very generous community and a very wonderful community, and Father Gus knew that very well as he received such great support. Even after he left from the Quincy community to serve in Chicago, he still received great support from the Quincy community. But at the same time, this is a big endeavor. So we're taking the building of St. Boniface Church in downtown Quincy. And it's the first parish in Quincy. And it also is where it's on the site. It's not the exact church because the church that Father Gus said his first mass in burned down. And so they built a new church, and it's in this church in downtown Quincy. But it's on the site of where Father Tolton said his first mass that we're creating the shrine. But St. Boniface has become in disrepair as it was closed as a parish in 2005, 2006. And so it's been used up until about 2010, but then it's set vacant. And that, you know how that happens to buildings then,
11: right?
12: What happens quickly. And so we've got a lot of work to do on the building itself to make it usable for the shrine. So that's going to probably need about $6 to $7 million just to put the building back together. But it was made a landmark status by the city of Quincy, and we're actually now working to make it a national status of landmark status. But with that, we're trying to, you know, renew this idea and this wonderful gift of faith around Father Tolton. It is also then, because it's a landmark, it's a unique structure. It's got architect was John Benya. And built in 1962, and it's a mid-century modern church, and it's one of the only structures of John Benya that's still around. So because of that, it's been put on the landmark status, and so it also is an architectural wonder in the state of Illinois. So because of that, we've got a lot of work to do to keep that church up and to make it usable again. But then from there, we want to look to much more than just that. We want to create a pilgrimage experience. So
11: I was going to say, that would be really cool to have a pilgrimage experience, yeah.
12: Correct. We're going to look to buy, like, the shrine, the site of his church that he was pastor, St. Joseph's Church. and maybe put some kind of landmark or something there. We would like to buy the school back that was connected to the parish for so long. We need to buy the rectory back. There's a lot of things that we need to do, but then there's a lot more opportunities that we can do, and especially we're open to what donors have as suggestions as we go forward too, because we're always open to that that gift of what donors can bring to the experience of looking to planning. But there's a lot of opportunities. He's buried here in Quincy, and we would like to do something with the gravesite there. In fact, fun fact, Pope Leo has some great aunts that are buried

0: C-O-N, shrine.org. When they go there, they can find more information about Father Gus. They can find more information about the wonderful gift of what we're doing with the shrine. But there's a link there that they can sign up just to receive updates as we move forward.
1: Well, there's also a link looking, make a gift in support of the shrine. 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There's a prayer, frequently asked questions. And also, don't forget, as Father said, you can make a gift of support of the shrine right there on toltonshrine.org. Father Erisman, thank you so much. We'll be right back.
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Signs and Wonders Wednesdays based on my EWTM best-selling book, Italy's Shrines and Wonders. And Volume 2 is coming out this month, Italy's Shrines and Wonders, Discovering Sacred Spaces and Fascinating Places in the Life of St. Francis of Assisi. More on that in a minute. But first, we all know that coming up this weekend, we have the Feast of Corpus Christi. Well, do you know a little bit about the feast and on which it's based? Now, this is a fascinating story of the miracle of the corporal. And Orvieto is a beautiful Etruscan town. It is in southern Umbria. It is just about a half hour across the border from Lazio, where the miracle happened, in Bolsena, Italy. So let me give you the background there. But just let me say that processions and festivals are still going on all across different parts of Europe, especially in places like Poland and Italy that still take the faith seriously. And even in our little village, and you'll see a video that I recorded over the weekend, at the end of May, we have a dedication in our little town, which is very interesting because we're in Italy. But in our little town, we are under the protection of St. Therese of Lisieux. And I finally was able to find out a little bit more about it with our, you know, very broken Italian that we're still trying to learn. There is a connection between St. Therese and her little way, her simplicity, her life of, you know, doing great things, little things with a lot of love, and the simple life of the farmer. And we live in the country. I mean, we're not out in the boonies, so to speak, but we are in the countryside, and we're surrounded by different farms and the farmers and vineyards and olive groves. And so agriculture is very important to the community here, and they consider their life to be simple. And there's simple ways they carry on, you know, throughout the centuries and whatnot. And our village goes back several centuries. So they have this beautiful procession with a gorgeous statue of St. Therese.

0: that is kept in our little parish, San Silvestro. And they have the men who come out and carry it. They have the banners. And they have a local band from the larger town near us that comes and leads the way and plays lovely music. And so that's something that happens in our little town, just an example of some of the different festivals and the traditions. And yet something as large as Corpus Christi is celebrated all over Italy in a very specific way. Now, the main celebration, and Dominic and I will be there this weekend in Orvieto. It's about 45 minutes south of us. But the main celebration all over Italy has to do with flowers in honor of the Feast of Corpus Christi. Now, the big one, it's called Infiorata, and that's basically called the blanket of flowers. Fiori means flower in Italian. And in the town of Spello, which is just east of Assisi, their Infiorata is probably the most famous in terms of the flowers. They literally line the streets with these beautiful religious images, all made of natural ingredients and mainly flower petals and seeds. It's absolutely crazy gorgeous and quite faithful. And then, of course, they also have their own Eucharistic procession through the town. Now, as I mentioned, about an hour and a half south, you go into the southern part of Umbria, and you find the town of Orvieto. And they have the Duomo there. And the actual miracle, the corporal, is housed in a reliquary above the altar in the Chapel of the Miracle in this beautiful Duomo. Now, it's exposed twice a year, actually three times if you include this Sunday, but it's exposed during the Christmas season, from Christmas through Epiphany, and then during the Easter season, wrapping up on Pentecost. This weekend, they pull out all the stops. So let me just read you a little background. The procession of the corporal in Orvieto is essentially event of the city's Feast of Corpus Christi, a celebration rooted in the miracle of Bolsena of 1263. The miracle when the host bled onto the altar linen or the corporal during Mass, it was then given to Pope Urban, who lived in Orvieto at the time. Now, the procession that will take place this Sunday features a sacred corporal, the linen from the miracle, carried in a Gothic tabernacle or reliquary housed in the chapel of the corporal, okay? It's accompanied by a huge medieval historic parade throughout the streets of Orvieto, reenacting the city's medieval life. So this is a really big deal. Now, we've never seen this procession. We've seen the corporal many times. It used to be available for public veneration year-round, but they stopped that because the light was impacting the corporal in terms of being able to see the stains of the blood on the corporal. But if you go online and just look for the procession of the corporal in Orvieto, the pictures are phenomenal. They have the canopy that they carry over the corporal. People are dressed in medieval costumes. It's just gorgeous. And they start in the main public piazza, or the Piazza of the People, which is about, I'd say, maybe a mile away from the Duomo. And then they carry it all the way through the streets with music and the carabinieri, the police officers. And it's just a gorgeous, gorgeous scene. I've seen videos of it. So we are going to be there this weekend, and we're staying overnight so we can get up early in the morning, have a parking place, and line up for this procession because it's supposed to be out of this world. So these traditions and these processions, especially with something as important as the miracle of Corpus Christi, are still taking place all over Italy, but especially in a town such as Orvieto, where the miracle is housed. It happened about 30 minutes south in the beautiful Lazio town of Bolsena, where a priest having doubts about the Eucharist during the consecration, the host bled on the corporal. And if you go to Santa Cristina in Bolsena, they actually have the slabs of the altar stones, and you can still see the blood stains. Okay, before we wrap up, some big news. The St. Francis book, Volume 2, Italy, Shrines and Wonders. I want to play an ad for you that we're running on EWTN just to give you a little bit more insight on what this book is all about. Roll it, please, Richard.
1: 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In Italy's Shrines and Wonders, discovering sacred spaces and fascinating places in the life of St. Francis of Assisi, EWTN favorite Teresa Tomeo walks with you in the footsteps of this beloved saint. In these pages, learn about his life as a mystic, miracle worker, preacher, and the founder of the Franciscan Order. Journey with Teresa through the Italian countryside to places that formed St. Francis's deep spirituality and his profound love of the Eucharist and the poor. Italy's Shrines and Wonders, discovering sacred spaces and fascinating places in the life of St. Francis of Assisi by Teresa Tomeo, the latest release from EWTN Publishing, now available at EWTNRC.com or call 205-271-2990.
0: Thank you, Mr. Price. That's my friend Tom, or Tommaso as I call him, of course, from our radio division. He has a wonderful, wonderful radio voice, and you hear him every day, of course, here on EWTN. Did the voiceover for that. I'm so excited about this book. This is Volume 2 of Italy's Shrines and Wonders, and of course, it's dedicated to the year of St. Francis, in which we are in right now, and the pre-orders are through the roof. I'm so excited, and over 5,000 books, I think close to 5,200 already ordered. Hope you can get your copy. I'm just really excited about this because we are taking you to places, as Tom said, very different places in the life of this amazing saint. I have learned so much more about him in living here and talking to the people of the various communities, and there is so much I didn't know, even though prior to doing the research for this book and my St. Francis series that you can also get on EWTN.com/St. Francis. So much I've learned about this incredible saint, this itinerant preacher who was just an incredible man, just devoted to the love of God and a great preacher and someone who loved the Lord and gave everything, everything for him and the church. Speaking of the church and someone who does so much good, our very own Joni coming up next, Joan's Rome. Oh, and she endorsed the book, by the way. Just saying.
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3: Have you ever dialogued with someone who espouses relativism, which says there is no truth, or it might be true for you, but not for me? It's pretty frustrating. Deep down, we know these claims are false, but we often don't know why. Here's the reason. To say there is no truth is a contradiction. The assertion is tantamount to saying it's true that there is no truth. Plain absurdity. Now, the other position, there is no absolute truth, just truth relative to the individual set of beliefs, is problematic as well. The usage of the verb is implies an assertion about the objective order of things. It's the same thing as saying it's absolutely true that there is no absolute truth, which of course is a contradiction. No matter how the relativist slices the pie, he ends up with a contradiction, making relativism an unreasonable worldview. I'm Carlo Broussard with the Ready Reason for Catholic Answers, Catholic.com.
4: 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Amen.

0: very own Joni Jones Rome. My goodness, much to talk about. The Holy Father's prayer intentions, his beautiful audience message today, and also his trips coming up. I mean, there's a lot going on. Hello, my dear. How are you?
1: There really is. You just kind of wonder how the man does it when you just look at any one of his daily schedules. But so here we are at the beginning of another month, and mm-hmm. The first days are the days in which the Vatican releases the Pope's monthly prayer intention. And I was touched by it this time because, I mean, I am every time, but with a view to the World Cup, you know, soccer games, football, correct term, I believe, taking place in several different countries, I think that the fact that his prayer intention was on the value of sports, I'm sure the Holy Father, he follows stuff like this, I'm sure he does. But just the fact that he highlighted how all sport, or hoped that all sport, you know, would promote peace, fraternity, and communion. And so he said he thanked the Lord for the gift of sport and for those who glorify God through the exercise of their bodies, for the friendships born on the field, and the joy of playing as a team. And so he said, sports is important. We need others to grow, just as you would have on a team. You need others in all aspects of life to grow, to learn respect, to overcome limits, etc. And he prayed that sport may always be a school of fraternity, not of empty rivalry, but a space of encounter, not exclusion, a path of peace and not violence. So, you know, let's hope that all of the fans who will be, in particular, attending in person the various World Cup matches, that they experience all these values and they contribute to it themselves with the spirit of peace, of encounter, and of fraternity. So it'll be fun to watch the outcome, and I know they're very disappointed in our country, Italy, of course, Teresa, because right. Italy will not be playing in the World Cup. So the U.S.
0: Yeah, that's a huge disappointment. I mean, soccer is a football here, and they call it football, as you know. You've been a resident
1: long enough. Yeah, oh, sure.
0: But it's so popular.
1: I mean,
0: it's, yeah, yeah.
1: They use their feet more in soccer than we do in what we call football. So in any event, a huge, literally a huge global event. So, you know, as we've said many times in life, probably to a team or when we were on one, you know, made the best team win. And let's view some exciting games that offer us some very wonderful, memorable moments. But
0: yep. Absolutely.
1: So,
0: I was looking also at the Holy Father's additional story that was just posted on Vatican News, and I was just speaking about this during the break. I think you were, or during the previous segment, I think you heard some of it. And the Holy Father is encouraging us to keep beautiful witness of Corpus Christi processions alive. And I was
1: Absolutely.
0: Talking about the processions that will take place in Orvieto, which houses the Eucharistic miracle of Corpus Christi. And then I also mentioned Spello, where they have the flower festival in honor of Corpus Christi, which is also in Orvieto. But that happens in a lot of different places in Italy, Orvieto being the most important. But I'm glad he's encouraging this, because sometimes I think in the United States we forget. I think we're getting back to it, especially with the Eucharistic pilgrimage that we're seeing.
1: Yeah.
0: In some areas, but this is something I think a great witness for people.
1: Well, I mean, tomorrow is, as the Pope recalled at the audience, a general audience today, tomorrow is the Solemnity of Corpus Christi. Mm-hmm. And as you said, he's encouraging the faithful to keep it alive. And I can remember last year, now this year, the Pope will be celebrating the procession of Corpus Christi in Spain, because he departs for Spain on Saturday the 6th. But I can remember very well last year, Teresa, here in Rome, in the first year of Leo presiding at the solemnity, and he carried, after Mass at St. John Lateran, he carried the Blessed Sacrament all the way on foot, the 1 kilometer straight path between St. John Lateran and St. Mary Major. And so many, because, you know, we had obviously Pope John Paul did it for like 24 or 23 years, and then he did it, but the last years, and also like Benedict, they were seated in a chair with a kneeler in front of them and the Eucharist in front of them in an open truck. And then obviously Pope Francis had great difficulties walking with the sciatica nerve issue and everything else. So to see a Pope, as Leo did, preside at this by carrying, walking on foot and carrying the Eucharist for that distance was quite remarkable. And I think we'll certainly probably see something like that Sunday when he's in Spain. So very exciting times and beautiful times. And I remember, I think you're right, I think in our country there's been a resumption of the importance of this. I remember watching quite a number of videos last year of various parishes and dioceses, archdioceses that were celebrating with the beautiful procession and the Eucharist. So let's hope that that doubles this year in America.
0: Yeah. And I do think it's really great that he is going to Spain, because I don't know if you saw the article. AP did a big article on young people coming back to the church in Spain. I mean, we were seeing this all over the world, but there was a really good piece about this and how many young people are coming back into the Catholic Church and how excited they are about the Pope's visit.
1: Oh, exactly. But the exciting thing about the Pope's visit is that this is the first time, Teresa, in 15 years that a Pope has been to Spain. Because, you see, Francis, he went to the peripheries of the world, so many other places, but Pope Francis never, ever went to Spain. He did want to visit the Canary Islands, which Pope Leo will be doing, because he intended to show his outreach to migrants and refugees, because the Canary Islands are an area which receives so many of the migrants from Africa and so forth. But John Paul went to Spain 5 times, Benedict went 3 times, and Francis did not go. So Leo's visit, people are practically breathless with excitement, and like you mentioned, the young people in particular. He's going to visit Madrid and the city of Barcelona. Of course, he's going to visit the Sagrada Familia Basilica. And then this year, by the way, 2026, is the 100th anniversary of the death of the Basilica architect, Antonin Gaudi. And by the way, he is on the path to possible beatification, as we know. So exciting times. The Pope's visit will be the 6th to the 12th of June. And as a matter of fact, just days ago, the 26th of May, the Spanish government approved a royal decree and law with which it declared the visit, quote, the papal visit, an exceptional event of special public interest. So I guess there might be a couple of days or hours when it might even be like a holiday, allowing everybody to participate in welcoming the Pope wherever he's going to visit. And then those who can't go in person would be free to, you know, watch on television at their home. So I think it's good the government gave that kind of attention. I mean, we're talking about a very Catholic country. So, the history in between. I think Spain had, if I'm not mistaken, it's supposed to be, has one of the oldest diplomatic corps, with maybe the first country to have what today we would call diplomatic relations with the Holy See, I think in the 4th century or something like that. So we're talking a lot of decades.
0: Yes.
1: A lot of
0: history there. Yeah. I want to turn our attention. I know we were going to talk about this too. The words used in the audience message today when he was talking about the liturgy again, I just loved it. I just want to read the story that was on Vatican News. In his general audience message today, the Holy Father reminded pilgrims gathered in St. Peter's Square, "In our hectic lives mark my busyness and commotion. The rite of the liturgy, along with its signs and symbols, helps us pause and connect with our inner spiritual life as it draws us closer to Christ and his love, emphasizing that with the solemn simplicity of its rhythms, the rite interrupts our frenetic activities, leading us back to what is essential." And this reminds me, I'm bringing this up, Joni, is because we just talked about the young people around the world and how excited they are to join the Catholic Church or come back to the church. And every time they interview someone about this, I just saw a story from the Diocese of Pittsburgh on Catholics coming into the church in Pittsburgh, where the young people said it is that rhythm, it is that familiarity, it is that tradition that is a big reason why they're coming back or into the church.
1: Well, the thing is, when we go to Mass any day of the week, but certainly as a bigger family often on Sundays, it's the permanency of that. It's every week it's going to be the same. It's something we can count on, rely on. And if we participate more, as the Pope said, in understanding the signs and symbols, then that rite, that Mass, that event, so remarkable because the fact it's so stable. It's not like any other aspect of our life, our being online, what comes next, what's going to happen next. We have big questions. When you go to Mass on Sunday, any day of the week, you know what's going to happen. You understand mm-hmm. the signs and the symbols. And the Pope, of course, spoke about, you know, holy water, kneeling, the sign of peace being exchanged at Mass. These are all what he called the constitutive acts of each sacrament. And, of course, the sacrament of the Eucharist, the, you know, principal point of our being as Catholics. But the Pope also highlighted, he said they have a performative dimension, performing, which would be kneeling, or when the when, for example, during certain events, there the presider sprinkles holy water on us, or we dip our fingers into the holy water mm-hmm. font. So it's performative, but it's also transformative, creating in us a sense of belonging, a belonging to something permanent, to something yeah. unchanging, to something mm-hmm. of huge value. And it transforms us, can transform us, by touching our heart and mind, and said the Pope, giving rise to authentic ecclesial relationships. So beautiful, beautiful words on what a rite is, what the sign and symbol. And he said sometimes sign and symbol are used separately, but there's mm-hmm. many times when they really mean one and the same thing. So we need to allow ourselves to be educated by the rites of the liturgy. Now, this was mm-hmm. these are words of Pope Francis that Pope Leo was quoting today. So,
0: you know what I've noticed a lot more, Joni, since Deacon Dom and I moved here part-time. Now, most of the time we go to Mass at our little church here in our little village, and Dominic serves as a deacon, and he says two lines. He says a sign of peace and dismissal. He can't do the gospel yet. But it forces me. I do have my devotionals with me, my Magnificat, and then we have the bulletin that they hand out so I can right. follow along in Italian and English. But it's really forcing me to pay much, not that I didn't pay attention before, but it's forcing me to pay even more attention to exactly what the Holy Father is talking about.
1: Well, and in another language, too. Yes, all of a sudden you become aware of listening. Maybe the Italian word for one of these symbols or signs or words in the rite may make us think more than English, which we might just recite by rote or read, mm-hmm. you know, by rote. Mm-hmm. But the Holy Father spoke, again, quoting Francis. He said, the experience of a living and devout liturgy is the best resource for awakening in everyone that openness to the encounter with God. And that's probably what's happening with young people, too.
0: Yep. Great way to end the program, Joni. Thank you so much. Looking forward to our next segment, God willing, next week. We'll be right back.
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5: A lot of people presume that organized religion is somehow shallow. After all, organized religions try to define God, to put him in a box, so to speak. And wouldn't a supreme being be more vast and undefinable than that? So they end up being attracted to a spirituality that's more, well, vague. But if you think about it, Catholics claim that God is love. And if God is love, wouldn't he want to stoop down to our level so that we could know him? Wouldn't he make himself understandable and definable for our sakes? Wouldn't love choose to become as approachable as an infant or as plain as bread so that we could draw near to him, know him, and touch him? You see, we Catholics didn't put God in a box. God put himself there for our sakes, and love would do nothing less. And there's nothing more vast and more profound or more beautiful than that. This is Chris Stefanik from RealLifeCatholic.com.
0: We're having a beautiful Wednesday morning already, including 1 hour of Catholic Connection with yours truly on EWTN, the first hour on EWTN Radio, of course, Global Catholic Radio and all of our 600 affiliates, and of course online and Sirius and all that good stuff. 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Looking forward to that as well. In 2 cents, as I mentioned, we will build on the reading for today. And have you ever had a situation, and we all go through this, where a situation just seems so either impossible or odd, or you find yourself saying, how in the world am I going to get out of this one? And what's going to happen to me? Maybe it's something as serious as a job. Maybe, God forbid, it's an illness. We have those moments. And I love the first reading because it's encouraging us to remember in whom we believe. And if we know Jesus and we really know him, we look back on our lives and we understand that whatever we're going through, God is going to use it for good if we allow it. That's the thing. My friend Tom Price said to me once, you can either be bitter or you can be better. And I love that. And sometimes suffering can cause us, and we all go through this, even if it's momentarily, to be bitter because why me, Lord? Why is this happening? But at the end of the day, if we do offer it up to the Lord and put it at the foot of the cross, as my mother always said, we learn from that, we grow, and we find that those times that we've been through that were most difficult are the most fruitful. We'll talk about that, plus a beautiful pilgrimage for those with dementia. We'll tell you all about that was actually born right at our own EWTN campus. We'll explain.

everybody. Dr. A here. 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

0: Rochester area weather. The temperature is 65 degrees under partly cloudy skies. The wind is from the west at 8 miles per hour. This afternoon, cloud-free and somewhat breezy. Temp about 78. Then this evening, the sky will be clear with some light wind. The temp 69 degrees. 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
3: 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Father Mike will give us a little background on the writer of this Gospel, and we'll hear about the baptism of Jesus, why he was baptized, and the significance of it in our own lives. We'll wrap up with some spiritual insights on Jesus' healing of the paralytic.
4: Hi, my name is Father Mike Schmitz, and you're listening to the Bible in a Year, where we encounter God's voice and live life through the lens of Scripture. Using the Great Adventure Bible timeline, we'll read all the way from Genesis to Revelation, discovering how the story of salvation unfolds and how we fit into that story today. The Great Adventure Bible timeline was developed by Jeff Cavins and is provided by Ascension, who produced and funded this program. It is day 154. It is our second messianic checkpoint. We begin today. We're reading Mark chapters 1 and chapter 2. We're also praying Psalm 11. One little note about the Gospel of Mark. Mark is the shortest gospel. And so this is going to be a great experience. I'm so excited. When we went through the Gospel of John is one of the longer gospels, and we're going to the opposite. Mark, the shortest gospel. Now, not only are we kind of going to the opposite gospel, Mark, Matthew, and Luke are known as the synoptic gospels. And that means that they're very, very similar. In fact, St. John in the Gospel of John is completely unique from the other three gospels. But Mark, Matthew, and Luke are very similar to each other. One of the things that we note about this is that scholars have pointed out that the Gospel of Mark is probably the basis or the foundation for the Gospels of Matthew and the Gospels of Luke, that Matthew and Luke must have, or very, very likely, use Mark as one of their templates to tell their story about Jesus's life. And so here we kind of have like the original, the OG, OG gospel right here when it comes to Mark's gospel. Another thing to kind of keep in mind is, especially when it comes to contrasting Mark's gospel with John's gospel. If you remember way back in the day when we went through John's gospel, one of the things that happened was there was a lot of exposition. We have a lot of long teachings from Jesus. You know, that whole even high priestly prayer of Jesus and at the Last Supper went on for chapters and chapters of simply Jesus just talking. The Gospel of Mark is the opposite. It's all action. It is an action movie with very little dialogue. I mean, there's dialogue, but it is an action movie. And one of the things you'll note is that Mark's favorite word is the word immediately. And he consistently says immediately. When it's time to do this, immediately he got up. Immediately Jesus went over. Immediately he reached out his arm. That word immediately is a hallmark of Mark's gospel, because what he's doing is he's bringing us into the reality, into the presence, into the immediacy, for lack of a better word, of what Jesus is doing and who Jesus is, the mission of the Messiah and the mission of Christ on this earth. So keep that in mind. As we're reading through Mark's gospel, the whole thing, chapters 1 through chapter 16, keep your eyes open, your ears open for that quickness. In fact, Mark, even last note before we start reading, Mark also goes back and forth between past tense and present tense on a regular basis. In fact, he kind of does it in the same sentences even. I was reading in a commentary from Mark chapter 1, verse 40 to 44. We're going to hear that today, where the literal translation of Mark's gospel would read like this. It says, "A leper comes to him and kneeling down, begs him and says, 'If you wish, you can make me clean.' Moved with pity, he stretched out his hand and touched him, and he says to him, I do will it, be made clean. The leprosy left him immediately, and he was made clean. Then warning him sternly, he dismissed him at once. Then he says to him, see that you tell no one anything. Now you can see how back and forth Mark is writing the gospel from past tense to present tense. And I think he does this in many ways to simply capture the fact that this is a gospel that is happening now. Yes, this happened in the past. So he keeps mentioning the past tense. But what he's saying is, like, and then Jesus says to him such and such. And he's reminding us of the fact that while Jesus, yes, lived in the past and he acted like this in the past, Jesus lives now and forever and he acts in the present as well. And so as we are reading through the gospel, the modern translations have made it all consistent, right? So it's not alternated between past and present. It's just all going to be in the same tense, basically, as we begin. Okay, gosh, that's a lot of intro words to begin our second Messianic checkpoint, Mark's gospel today, chapter 1 and 2. And then we're praying Psalm 11. The Gospel according to Mark, the preaching of John the Baptist. The beginning of the Gospel of Jesus Christ, the Son of God. As it is written in Isaiah the prophet, behold, I send my messenger before your face who shall prepare your way. The voice of one crying in the wilderness, prepare the way of the Lord, make his paths straight. John the Baptist appeared in the wilderness, preaching a baptism of repentance for the forgiveness of sins. And there went out to him all the country of Judea and all the people of Jerusalem. And they were baptized by him in the river Jordan, confessing their sins. Now John was clothed with camel's hair and had a leather belt around his waist and ate locusts and wild honey. And he preached, saying, after me comes he who is mightier than I, the thong of whose sandals I am not worthy to stoop down and untie. I have baptized you with water, but he will baptize you with the Holy Spirit. The baptism of Jesus. In those days, Jesus came from Nazareth of Galilee and was baptized by John in the Jordan. And when he came up out of the water, immediately he saw the heavens opened and the Spirit descending upon him like a dove. And a voice came from heaven. You are my beloved Son. With you I am well pleased. The temptation of Jesus. The Spirit immediately drove him out into the wilderness, and he was in the wilderness 40 days tempted by Satan. And he was with the wild beasts, and the angels ministered to him. Jesus preaches the gospel in Galilee. Now, after John was arrested, Jesus came into Galilee, preaching the gospel of God and saying, the time is fulfilled, and the kingdom of God is at hand. Repent and believe in the gospel. Jesus calls the first disciples. And passing along by the Sea of Galilee, he saw Simon and Andrew, the brother of Simon, casting a net into the sea, for they were fishermen. And Jesus said to them, follow me, and I will make you become fishers of men. And immediately they left their nets and followed him. And going on a little farther, he saw James, the son of Zebedee, and his brother John, who were in their boat mending the nets. And immediately he called them, and they left their father Zebedee in the boat with the hired servants and followed him. The man with an unclean spirit. And they went into Capernaum, and immediately on the Sabbath, he entered the synagogue and taught. And they were astonished at his teaching, for he taught them as one who had authority, and not as the scribes. And immediately there was in the synagogue a man with an unclean spirit, and he cried out, what have you to do with us, Jesus of Nazareth? Have you come to destroy us? I know who you are, the Holy One of God. But Jesus rebuked him, saying, be silent and come out of him. And the unclean spirit, convulsing him and crying out with a loud voice, came out of him. And they were all amazed, so that they questioned among themselves, saying, what is this? A new teaching. With authority he commands even the unclean spirits, and they obey him. And at once his fame spread everywhere throughout all the surrounding region of Galilee. Healings at Simon's house. And immediately he left the synagogue and entered the house of Simon and Andrew with James and John. Now, Simon's mother-in-law lay sick with a fever, and immediately they told him of her. And he came and took her by the hand and lifted her up, and the fever left her, and she served them. That evening at sundown, they brought to him all who were sick or possessed with demons, and the whole city was gathered together about the door. And he healed many who were sick with various diseases and cast out many demons, and he would not permit the demons to speak because they knew him. Jesus preaches and heals throughout Galilee. And in the morning, a great while before day, he rose and went out to a lonely place, and there he prayed. And Simon and those who were with him followed him, and they found him and said to him, "Everyone is searching for you." And he said to them, "Let us go on to the next towns, that I may preach there also, for that is why I came out." And he went throughout all Galilee, preaching in their synagogues and casting out demons. Jesus cleanses a leper. And a leper came to him, begging him, and kneeling said to him, "If you will, you can make me clean." Moved with pity, he stretched out his hand and touched him and said to him, "I will, be clean." And immediately the leprosy left him, and he was made clean. And he sternly charged him and sent him away at once and said to him, "See that you say nothing to anyone, but go, show yourself to the priest and offer for your cleansing what Moses commanded, for a proof to the people." But he went out and began to talk freely about it and to spread the news, so that Jesus could no longer openly enter a town, but was out in the country, and people came to him from every quarter. Chapter 2. Jesus heals a paralytic. And when he had returned to Capernaum after some days, it was reported that he was at home. And many were gathered together, so that there was no longer room for them, not even about the door. And he was preaching the word to them. And they came, bringing to him a paralytic carried by four men. And when they could not get near him because of the crowd, they removed the roof above him. And when they had made an opening, they let down the pallet on which the paralytic lay. And when Jesus saw their faith, he said to the paralytic, "Child, your sins are forgiven." Now some of the scribes were sitting there, questioning in their hearts, "Why does this man speak like this? It is blasphemy. Who can forgive sins but God alone?" And immediately Jesus, perceiving in his spirit that they questioned like this within themselves, said to them, "Why do you question like this in your hearts? Which is easier, to say to the paralytic, 'Your sins are forgiven,' or to say, 'Rise, take up your pallet and walk'? But that you may know that the Son of Man has authority on earth to forgive sins," he said to the paralytic, "I say to you, rise, take up your pallet and go home." And he rose and immediately took up the pallet and went out before them all, so that they were all amazed and glorified God, saying, "We never saw anything like this." Jesus calls Levi. He went out again beside the sea, and all the crowd gathered about him, and he taught them. And as he passed on, he saw Levi, the son of Alphaeus, sitting at the tax office, and he said to him, "Follow me." And he rose and followed him. And as he sat at table in his house, many tax collectors and sinners were sitting with Jesus and his disciples, for there were many who followed him. And the scribes of the Pharisees, when they saw that he was eating with sinners and tax collectors, said to his disciples, "Why does he eat with tax collectors and sinners?" And when Jesus heard it, he said to them, "Those who are well have no need of a physician, but those who are sick. I came not to call the righteous, but sinners." The question about fasting. Now John's disciples and the Pharisees were fasting, and people came and said to him, "Why did John's disciples and the disciples of the Pharisees fast, but your disciples do not fast?" And Jesus said to them, "Can the wedding guests fast while the bridegroom is with them? As long as they have the bridegroom with them, they cannot fast. The days will come when the bridegroom is taken away from them, and then they will fast in that day. No one sews a piece of unshrunken cloth on an old garment. If he does, the patch tears away from it, the new from the old, and a worse tear is made. And no one puts new wine into old wineskins. If he does, the wine will burst the skins, and the wine is lost, and so are the skins. But new wine is for fresh skins." A teaching about the Sabbath. One Sabbath, as he was going through the grain fields, and as they made their way, his disciples began to pluck heads of grain. And the Pharisees said to him, "Look, why are they doing what is not lawful on the Sabbath?" And he said to them, "Have you never read what David did when he was in need and was hungry, he and those who were with him? How he entered the house of God when Abiathar was high priest and ate the showbread, which it is not lawful for any but the priests to eat, and also gave it to those who were with him?" And he said to them, "The Sabbath was made for man, not man for the Sabbath. So the Son of Man is Lord even of the Sabbath." Psalm 11, Song of Trust in God, to the choir master of David. In the Lord I take refuge. How can you say to me, "Flee like a bird to the mountains"? For behold, the wicked bend the bow. They have fitted their arrow to the string, to shoot in the dark at the upright in heart. If the foundations are destroyed, what can the righteous do? The Lord is in his holy temple. The Lord's throne is in heaven. His eyes behold, his eyelids test the children of men. The Lord tests the righteous and the wicked, and his soul hates him that loves violence. On the wicked, he will rain coals of fire and brimstone. A scorching wind shall be the portion of their cup. For the Lord is righteous. He loves righteous deeds. The upright shall behold his face. Father in heaven, we give you praise and glory. Thank you so much. Gosh, Lord, thank you so much for revealing your son to us. Thanks for giving your son to us. You so loved the world that you gave your only son, that all who believe in him might not perish, but might have eternal life. And so we thank you and we give you praise. Thank you for these next 7 days. Thank you for this day where we just get to hear the words of the gospel writer, Mark. And thank you so much for giving to us the good news, the opportunity to hear this good news. So please receive our praise. Help us to be converted. Call us to be your disciples, to follow after you with all of our heart, mind, soul, and strength, and to love you with everything we are and everything we have. In Jesus' name we pray. Amen. In the name of the Father, and of the Son, and of the Holy Spirit. Amen. You probably noticed that. So Mark doesn't waste any time. He kind of just jumps right in. He just goes for it. And from the very, very start of the gospel, he just begins. Bam, here's John the Baptist is appearing in the wilderness. Now, as we noted, the word immediately, and I'm trying not to overemphasize the word immediately, but it is so prevalent. Now, pause for a moment. Let's go back to the top and say, ask the question, okay, so here's Mark. Who's Mark? And there are some theories about who Mark is. I mean, it's pretty much the general consensus is that the Gospel of Mark is the gospel of actually St. Peter, the Apostle Peter. Why? Because Mark traveled with Peter. He was one of his traveling companions. And so Peter, as he's preaching around all of the Middle East, as well as Rome, Mark is hearing basically the gospel or the good news according to Peter. He's hearing the story of Peter. And so we typically believe that Mark's gospel is Peter's experience of the gospel, that Mark's repeating what he heard Peter preaching again and again and again. Now, Mark also was a travel companion. His Jewish name was John. And at one point, he was a travel companion with St. Paul. But at some point, something went down and Mark wanted to go home from this missionary journey. And there was a little bit of falling out between Paul and Barnabas because of that. So what happened was Paul and Barnabas and Mark are on the missionary journey, right? And at one point, Mark wants to go home. Okay, no problem. Go home, I guess, you know. It was a little bit let downy, though, for Paul, because then when they went out again, Mark wanted to go with them and Barnabas took his side. Apparently, they were related. And Paul and Barnabas had a little falling out because apparently Paul was maybe miffed that Mark had bailed on them earlier. Now, the great news is that's great news for us. The reality that when you're on mission, not everyone around you is perfect. This is just one of those things that is just really important. When we get to the Acts of the Apostles in a number of days, quite a few days from now, but when we get to the Acts of the Apostles, we're going to hear that story and we're going to hear about the reality. So just to prep your heart for this is that when we're following after Christ, we can have people who are of goodwill. We can be surrounded by these people. You might even work in the church or volunteer in the church, and you've encountered people who are tough to love. And maybe you are one of those people that is tough to love. I know I am someone who is tough to love. And sometimes we can have conflict. Now, the great news is that here is Paul and Barnabas and Mark who had conflict. But also the great news is that Paul and Barnabas and Mark also had reconciliation. They had division. They had this big falling out, but they also had reconciliation, which is so good. And what a gift. It's also believed that possible that Mark is the son of the woman who owned the upper room. So where they celebrated the Last Supper and where the apostles gathered, the disciples gathered after the Lord's crucifixion and resurrection, that is where even Pentecost would have happened in the upper room there for the Last Supper, the upper room there for Pentecost. And so that's a great connection that Mark would have had with the early church. Now, as he's writing this, one of the thoughts as well is that he's writing during the persecution of Nero. And so one of the themes, the realities is that here's what it is to be a disciple. We heard in the very first chapters here, the call of the first disciples. And they were called to become fishers of men. They're also called, we're going to get this later on, they're also called to pick up their cross with the Lord Jesus Christ and to trust in him, the one who was crucified for them, and to not lose heart in the face of difficulties, to not lose heart in the face of real suffering and real, true, genuine oppression. And so Mark is writing his gospel, you know, the gospel of St. Peter, to these persecuted Christians under the emperor Nero. Okay, so a couple notes. In chapter one, we have the baptism of Jesus. And one of the questions that almost is always asked about the baptism of Jesus is, why did Jesus get baptized? I mean, there is no reason for Jesus to get baptized, because John the Baptist was offering a baptism of repentance, and there's nothing that Jesus needed to repent from. And so what is going on? Well, one of the things we recognize is that where Jesus leads the way, we are all called to follow. And the waters didn't make him holy, but he made the waters holy. This is one of those key moments. It was one of those key teachings in the early church, is that Jesus wasn't baptized because he needed it. When he was baptized, he brought the holiness. Now, one of the things we heard when we were reading through the book of Leviticus, right, is that if something was unclean and it touched something clean, the unclean made the clean thing unclean. Does that make sense? So you have unclean, you have clean. Unclean touching clean makes the clean thing unclean. Okay, that's really nice and confusing. But Jesus is going to reverse this. When Jesus, he encounters a leper in today's reading. And what happens? Well, if you touch a leper, you become unclean. The opposite happens when Jesus touches the leper. Instead of the unclean leper making Jesus unclean, Jesus, the clean one, the holy one, he touches the leper and he extends his cleanness, he extends his righteousness, he extends his wholeness and his healing to the leper. And this is also what's happening in the baptism, is that Jesus is not being purified by the water, but he is sanctifying the water by his presence, by his touching the water, which is just is so, so powerful and so incredible. One note as well, when it comes to that baptism, it says, he came up out of the water. Immediately he saw the heavens opened and the Spirit descending upon him like a dove. Now, when it says open, that word open is actually the word torn. And it means the heavens are torn asunder. This is important for us because at the end of the gospel in Mark chapter 15, when Jesus is crucified and he hands over his spirit, seeing the Spirit comes upon him, but here, when he hands over his spirit, the veil is torn in the temple from top to bottom. And it's the same verb. It's the same Greek word that when he was baptized, the heavens were torn open. And when he was crucified, the veil in the temple was torn open, which is just so, so powerful. Here's the beginning and the end of Christ's ministry on earth. Not only this, but a voice came from heaven saying, you are my beloved son, and with you I am well pleased. It's one of those sentences, it's one of those moments in scripture that I often personally pray with, where I just hear the voice of the Father who speaks over his beloved son and says, you're my beloved son, with you I am well pleased. And there's something so powerful about this, to realize that the Father speaks over Jesus the Son. But also, if you've been baptized, you've been made a son or daughter of God, then the Father also speaks over you. And what does he say to Jesus? He says, basically, I'm proud of you. You're my beloved son. He claims him. And then he tells him, with you, I'm well pleased. I'm proud of you. You're mine. And this is what the Father does at every baptism. This is what the Father does every time you approach him in prayer. When you're right now, as you're listening to these words, what the Father does, he's declaring over you the words he declared over Jesus, because you've been adopted by him. He says, you're mine and I'm proud of you. There's something so, so worth reflecting and worth praying about, worth allowing the Father to declare those words over you, because sometimes it is always important for us to remember that God loves us. It is something else to remember that God is proud of you. And that is, yeah, it's powerful. Speaking of power, what happens is the Spirit immediately drove Jesus into the wilderness. Why? What was he doing? He was in the wilderness 40 days, tempted by Satan, and he was with the wild beasts. One of the things we recognize is that Jesus, at this baptism, he's anointed, right? The Holy Spirit descends upon him like a dove. And we might have mentioned this in the Gospel of John, but I'll mention it again. Jesus, immediately after he's baptized, after he's anointed, right? So the anointed one is the Messiah, right? That's what it means. That's what Messiah means. It means anointed one. The Christ means anointed one. They're waiting for the new anointed one, the new David. Now, we just have been listening about the life of David and then Solomon for the last number of days. But why? Because David is the prototype for the true anointed one, the new, the eternal anointed one, Jesus Christ, the great Messiah. But what's the role of the anointed one? Remember that David's role was, he was anointed. Yep, that doesn't just mean people serve you at your palace, on your throne. That means you've been anointed to go and fight for your people. This is exactly what Jesus does. He gets anointed by the Holy Spirit descending upon him. The Father claims him and says he's proud of him. And then immediately the Spirit drives him into the wilderness where he does battle with Satan. He does battle with Satan. And then, gosh, please keep reading. He gathers together the apostles, the first disciples, and then he keeps battling, right? He goes and does these exorcisms. And this is one of the things. It's such a huge reality to have a biblical worldview. It means we do see things the way the Bible tells us that reality is. What's one of the ways? That this world is under slavery to Satan. This world is under slavery to the evil one. And Jesus came not just to teach and not just to heal and not just to preach. He came to save us. He came to deliver us. He came to fight against the evil one, what scripture calls the strong man who has bound us. And he binds up the strong man. And this is exactly what Jesus does right away. He's the anointed one. He is the king. He is the Messiah. And what does he do? Immediately he begins to fight against what fights against us. And so, yes, there is healing of physical ills. There's healing against mental illness. That actually gets its own credit here in the scriptures. And he also fights against demonic oppression. And this is absolutely important for all of us to

means remodeling of the make a skylight for whoever's house this is. And then they lower the man down. And what does Jesus do? He says, your sins are forgiven. Two things to note. One note, it says, seeing their faith, he sees the faith of the four friends, and someone else's faith is enough for Jesus to heal the one who needed healing. It's their faith that spoke for the man who was paralyzed. One of the reasons why, in the Catholic Church, at least, and for in much of Christianity, we have this thing called baptism of infants. People who are, you know, human beings, infants, who are not able to express faith on their own. But we believe that here in Mark chapter 2, that it was the faith of the friends that spoke on behalf of the man who was paralyzed. Just like in a baptism, we have the faith of the parents and the faith of the godparents that speaks on behalf of the one to be baptized. And so that's one of the reasons why we believe that it is possible and actually even vital and essential that get baptized as soon as possible. Even if this infant doesn't have faith on their own, it is the faith of the parents and the faith of the godparents that gets to speak for them, just like the faith of the friends spoke for the paralyzed man in Mark chapter 2. Last note. When Jesus says, child, your sins are forgiven, some of the scribes saying, wait a second, that's blasphemy. Who but God can forgive sins? This is one of the first claims we have in the Gospels of Jesus to divinity. It's one of the first places that Jesus claims to be God in the Gospels, because he's saying, I can do what only God can do. And to prove that I can do what only God can do, after he declares forgiveness of sins over the man, he then says, okay, I'll prove it to you. And rise, pick up your pallet and walk. And he gives him full and complete healing, demonstrating that Jesus is who he says he is. He is claiming to be God, and then he proves that he actually is God, which is just bonkers and amazing and so, so good. So here we are, the very first chapters of Mark's gospel. And we just started. We have another 6 days of this, and I'm so grateful and so honored and so privileged to be able to walk through Mark's gospel with you all. Pray for each other. I'm praying for you. Please pray for me. My name is Father Mike. I cannot wait to see you tomorrow. God bless.

0: Day 154 of Bible in a Year with Father Mike Schmitz. Did you know there are short videos of encouragement and teaching available on the Ascension Presents YouTube channel? Here's an example.
1: God so loved the world that he gave his only son, that all those who believe in him might not perish, but might have eternal life. For God sent his son into the world, not to condemn the world, but that the world might be saved through him. That's the good news. Goes on to say, and this is the verdict, light came into the world, but people preferred darkness to the light. What God has done is he's revealed, I am for you. Every person, regardless of what their temptations are, regardless of what their struggles are, what their sins are, God wants everyone. But we have to choose him. God is love. And every time we choose love, willing the good of the other, we're choosing him. If I truly love my friends, I'm not going to condone every decision they make. I'm not going to celebrate every decision they make. I might even actually correct them for some decisions they make. But because of Jesus Christ, every one of us have the power now in Christ, in the Holy Spirit, to choose God, which means we all have the ability to choose heaven.
0: That was a short video called Willing the Good of Your Friends with Father Mike from the Ascension Presents YouTube channel. 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
0: Catechism in a Year is produced and funded by Ascension and distributed on radio through a partnership with Spoke Street Media. 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You can follow along in any recent version of the Catechism of the Catholic Church. A reading plan and all Catechism in a Year episodes can be found at ascensionpress.com/CIY or on the Ascension app. When I was in high school, we had

0: I had to memorize a line from today's paragraphs, and I still know it by heart. The sacraments are efficacious signs of grace instituted by Christ and entrusted to the church. It's from one of the nuggets Father Mike is talking about today, making sure we understand what the sacraments are and what they're for.
1: Hi, my name is Father Mike Schmitz, and you're listening to the Catechism in a Year, where we encounter God's plan of sheer goodness for us, revealed in Scripture and passed down through the tradition of the Catholic faith. The Catechism in a Year is provided by Ascension, who produced and funded this program. In 365 days, we'll read through the Catechism of the Catholic Church, discovering our identity in God's family as we journey together toward our heavenly home. Today is day 154. We're reading paragraphs 1130 to 1134. Actually, it's just one paragraph and then four little nuggets at the end here. And so we're coming to the conclusion. Well, the conclusion of kind of an introduction, basically. The conclusion of chapter one, the mystery. We're talking about, you know, yesterday, we talked about how these are sacraments of salvation, that they're efficacious, right? They're powerful, that they act by the very act of the action, right? By the very work of the work. Work worked. And also that they're necessary for salvation. Today, we're talking about the fact that these are the sacraments of eternal life. So they bring heaven to earth right now, but they also are fulfilled in the kingdom of God. They're also fulfilled in eternity. And so there's this remarkable way in which the sacraments, again, we say this when it comes to the Mass, where heaven and earth kiss, where time and eternity touch. And so that's what we experience now. We experience that right now whenever we encounter our Lord in the Mass, but also in the sacraments. But also they're a foreshadowing of eternal life that we are going to share with our Lord. And so we keep praying in that. So every one of the sacraments really calls upon the Lord and asks the Lord to let his kingdom come, right? Let the Father's kingdom come. That we ask the Spirit and the Bride say, come Lord Jesus. So we're talking about that. And then our in brief, our nuggets at the end are just going to be a good recap of what we've talked about in this first chapter. So as we get started, let's say a prayer. Father in heaven, we praise you and we glorify you. We thank you so much. We thank you for the gift of your Son. We thank you for the gift of life. Lord God, often we can overlook the fact that you have given us life. You've called us out of nothing and you have made us your children. And so often we can overlook the fact that you gave us new life today. You originally gave us a life that we didn't deserve and you sustain this life that we don't deserve. We thank you because this life is good. Even in the valley of tears, this life is good. Because even in the midst of this valley of tears, you come and meet us with your grace. You come and meet us with your word. You share with us your very life. And even when we carry heavy burdens, Lord God, you have not abandoned us and you will not abandon us. You are here. And so we ask you, please come, Lord Jesus, come and be with your people. Come, Holy Spirit. Come, Father. So that you may be all in all. In Jesus' name we pray. Amen. In the name of the Father, and of the Son, and of the Holy Spirit. Amen. It is day 154. We are reading paragraphs 1130 to 1134. The sacraments of eternal life. The Church celebrates the mystery of her Lord until he comes, when God will be everything to everyone. Since the apostolic age, the liturgy has been drawn toward its goal by the Spirit's groaning in the Church, Maranatha. The liturgy thus shares in Jesus' desire, I have earnestly desired to eat this Passover with you until it is fulfilled in the kingdom of God. In the sacraments of Christ, the Church already receives the guarantee of her inheritance and even now shares in everlasting life, while awaiting our blessed hope, the appearing of the glory of our great God and Savior Christ Jesus. The Spirit and the Bride say, come, come Lord Jesus. St. Thomas sums up the various aspects of sacramental signs, saying, therefore, a sacrament is a sign that commemorates what precedes it, Christ's passion, demonstrates what is accomplished in us through Christ's passion, grace, and prefigures what that passion pledges to us, future glory. In brief, the sacraments are efficacious signs of grace, instituted by Christ and entrusted to the Church, by which divine life is dispensed to us. The visible rites by which the sacraments are celebrated signify and make present the graces proper to each sacrament. They bear fruit in those who receive them with the required dispositions. The Church celebrates the sacraments as a priestly community structured by the baptismal priesthood and the priesthood of ordained ministers. The Holy Spirit prepares the faithful for the sacraments by the word of God and the faith which welcomes that word in well-disposed hearts. Thus, the sacraments strengthen faith and express it. The fruit of sacramental life is both personal and ecclesial. For every one of the faithful on the one hand, this fruit is life for God in Christ Jesus. For the church on the other, it is an increase in charity and in her mission of witness. Okay, as I said, really short. We got some nuggets today. And also, let's look at this. In paragraph 1130, again, highlighting this fact that, you know, the Lord is made present, right? His passion, his paschal mystery is made present, right? The life, death, and resurrection, ascension into heaven, that is made present to us through the sacraments. We are presented to them, and they're powerful. They do something. And also, paragraph 1130, they celebrate the mystery of the Lord until he comes. So we recognize that the liturgy shares in Christ's desire. Again, he says to his apostles in Luke's gospel, I've earnestly desired to eat this Passover with you until it is fulfilled in the kingdom of God. So in the sacraments, we already receive the guarantee of our inheritance. And we even now share in that grace, right? Right. In every sacrament, we share in this thing that Jesus Christ has established and won for us, what he's done for us. We participate in it. And at the same time, there's more. I don't want to say there's more to be done, but it's like this. There's more to be entered into. We'll say it like that. There is a veil that still is to be removed, that the sacraments, they mediate the grace of our Lord Jesus Christ to us. You know, think about that. They mediate the grace of our Lord Jesus Christ to us. The day will come in heaven in the beatific vision when there is no mediation, right? When it's just we see the Lord as he is face to face, that we actually get to behold him as he is face to face. Right now, he comes to us through signs. Right now, he comes to us through sacraments. And that's one of the things I think is so powerful in paragraph 1131, that one of the nuggets at the end. It says, the visible rites by which the sacraments are celebrated signify and make present the graces proper to each sacrament. So, you know, again, let's go back to this. There is a way of approaching the sacraments that reduces them to just ritual, mere ritual. It reduces them to, yep, you go to mass and you stand and you sit and you kneel and you stand and you sit, all that kind of thing. And then the people say certain words, the person at the altar says certain words, we say certain words, and it's all just ritual. But these visible rites that they're celebrated in the sacraments, yeah, they do signify something, but they also have power. They also make present the graces proper to each sacrament. As often as you and I go to confession, go to the sacrament of reconciliation, yes, the priest says the same words every time, those words of absolution. And in that, in our confession, in our contrition, and in the priesthood, the priest's words of absolution, that isn't just a ritual. It's not just an empty ritual. It is a powerful, efficacious ritual that makes present the graces that Jesus Christ has won for us on the cross, the graces of forgiveness, the grace of mercy, the grace of reconciliation with God himself. And this is so powerful to recognize how powerful the sacraments are. And again, I keep using this word efficacious because it's the right word to recognize that sacraments are symbols, but they're not mere symbols. They're incredibly powerful. In fact, I love the quote from St. Thomas Aquinas where he says, therefore, a sacrament is a sign that commemorates what precedes it, aka Christ's passion. Okay, it commemorates what precedes it. So it's representing Christ's passion, but also demonstrates what is accomplished in us through Christ's passion. Grace. Isn't what Jesus won for us in his passion, death and resurrection, grace? Yes. And also the sacraments prefigure what that passion pledges to us, which is future glory. Remember, we talked about this at the end of the section on the creed, the pillar on the creed, about how it is that all of this is oriented not only to give us life here on this earth, to bring us into a relationship with the Lord on this earth, but because the Lord wants to bring us into his glory. He wants to bring us into his presence in heaven. And this is what the Holy Spirit does, right? This is what the sacraments are doing. They're giving us the grace that Jesus Christ won for us right now, here and now, so that we can also be more and more drawn into his life now and ultimately into his life in eternity, which I think is it's bananas, it's bonkers, it's incredible. Last two things. One is in the third to last nugget. I keep reiterating this, and I think it's so important. The church celebrates the sacraments as a priestly community, structured by the baptismal priesthood and the priesthood of the ordained ministers. So we're a priestly people. And what do priests do? Priests offer sacrifice. This is the key thing, right? Priests offer sacrifice. That is the primary role of the priesthood. We're a priestly community. And you, if you're baptized, you participate in the kingdom priesthood or the baptismal priesthood and united with, of course, the ordained priesthood, you know, ministerial priesthood that I get to participate in. Of course, it all comes from Jesus Christ, the great high priest. But at the heart of all of this is the reality that you have been baptized. If you've been baptized, you've been brought into a share in Christ's priesthood, which means you have been given a share of the ability to offer up the great sacrifice to the Father in the power of the Holy Spirit. And so as we launch into the next section, as we keep talking about the sacramental celebration of the Paschal mystery, keep this in mind. You're not simply learning about something that someone else does, although there are some times when we learn about something someone else does. You're also learning about, okay, how am I being called to enter into this? How am I being called into this full and active participation in the liturgy? Because you have been baptized and anointed a kingdom priest, and baptismal priesthood is what you share in. I'm going to keep drilling that in, because if there's anything Catholics miss, it is this. When it comes to the sacraments, when it comes to the Mass, there are so many Catholics who get it. They understand Jesus Christ is truly present in the Eucharist at every Mass. Yes, that's amazing. It's incredible. It blows the mind. But they forget this. They forget that when they show up to Mass, they're not simply there to get the Eucharist. They're there to offer. They're there to offer the Eucharist, offer the body and blood of Jesus Christ, soul and divinity of our Lord and Savior, to the Father in the power of the Holy Spirit. Okay, keep that in mind. And of course, as I said, there are two things. This is the last thing. The Holy Spirit in 1133 prepares the faithful for the sacraments by the word of God and the faith that welcomes that word. And so a reminder, invitation once again. Here we are learning about the catechism, learning about what it is that we believe and how we worship. But we're also always keen to remember, okay, God, speak, Lord. Your servant is listening. Let that word of God be an ever-present, active, real part of your life. And I need to do that myself, to meditate on God's word on a regular basis. This is important, right? Of course, it's important to meditate on the teachings of the church. But always, always, we can enter more deeply into the sacraments, into the sacramental life of the church, into the moral life, when we listen to the word of God attentively and receive that with faith. So give God our amen, right? Our consent, and give him our commitment. Okay, here's what I'm going to do with the word you've spoken to me. That's what I got for today. This is awesome. Day 154, you guys, what a gift it is to be able to journey with you. We are not yet halfway through, but when we get that halfway mark, definitely we'll point it out. I think it's coming in a few days from now, but we're on day 154 and it's incredible. I'm so, so grateful for all of you who just keep pressing play. Again, if this is like way after day 154 of the new year, no worries. It's your day 154, and that's all that counts. All that matters is that you just keep pressing play. I am praying for you. Please pray for me. My name is Father Mike. I cannot wait to see you tomorrow. God bless.
0: Day 154 of Catechism in a Year with Father Mike Schmitz. And now we'd like to share audio from a video called Is Judas in Hell with Father Mike from the Ascension Presents YouTube channel.
1: Hi, my name is Father Mike Schmitz, and this is Ascension Presents. So I got an email recently from someone who said that they thought they heard me give a talk back in my hometown a bunch of years ago, or they thought it must have been me, but something along the lines that Judas is in heaven and that Judas was doing God's will. He was a collaborator with Jesus in Jesus's offering of himself on the cross. Okay, wow, no, I would never say that. Let's back up a little bit. First, would I ever say Judas is in heaven? And the answer, nope, we'll never say that. There are a number of scriptures that indicate that that is not the case. Jesus even says about Judas, it would be better for him if he had never been born. I'll tell you what, St. Teresa of Avila said that even after the worst life on earth, if you get to heaven, your whole life will have been like one bad night in a cheap motel, something like that along those lines, right? So no matter how bad things would get, if Judas ended up in heaven, then yes, it was definitely worth it for him to be alive. So Jesus is saying it would be better for him if he'd never been born, then that doesn't give me any indication that Jesus is saying that he's going to be in heaven or is in heaven. Secondly, Jesus even says, he calls him the son of perdition. He says, I haven't lost any of what you gave me except the son of perdition. Again, that's kind of an indication that Judas was lost. Now, I'm saying this quickly. I'm not saying this dismissively. Hopefully that comes across, right? I'm kind of ramped up as I make these videos. Hopefully I'm not coming across flippant, like, or glib. So when we're talking about heaven and hell, the eternal destiny of anyone, including Judas, that's never a light thing. It's never something, again, to be flippant or glib about. But at the same time, the person said, maybe it was you who said that Judas was the hero and that Judas is in heaven. I would never say that. At the same time, if you would say, well, Father, is Judas in hell? I wouldn't say that either. Why? Because the church, it's interesting to note this, the church has never, ever made a definitive statement on anyone ever being in hell, including Judas. In this, and why? Why would the church do this? Especially since there kind of seems like there might be some evidence there. Well, the reason is because Jesus had prohibited us from judging one another, right? Condemning one another. And now, keep this in mind. When Jesus says, do not condemn one another, lest you be condemned, or judge one another, lest you be judged, he's not saying that we can't assess, right? He's not saying that we can't evaluate, because in that same section, in that same scripture, Jesus also goes on to say, you'll know the tree by its fruits, like by the fruits of their actions, whether good or bad, you'll know whether this person at the core is good or bad, right? That sense. So here's Jesus who's not saying we can't assess, can't evaluate, can't say, oh, actually that action is bad or that action is good, that belief is true, that belief is false. What he's saying is we can't judge a person's heart. Like we can't actually say their ultimate destination is to be separated from God. So basically the church takes that really seriously, even in the case of Judas, and says, no, we can't say that, because while there might be some indication that Judas has been lost, we don't know his heart. We don't know the mystery of God's grace and mystery of God's mercy in the heart of anyone, even someone that is like a notorious sinner like Judas. One thing that we believe as Catholics is that every person, that God wills all men to be saved, that God wills all people to be saved. It's letter to Timothy. The word of the Lord says this, that God wills that all people come to the knowledge of him, that come to know him, love him, and live with him forever. That God wants that. Because of that, it's one of the points of Catholic doctrine, is that God gives every person the grace and the opportunity to say yes to him. We know, right? We know that all these people around us, as you've heard many said many times, that, you know, be patient with each other, because everyone around you is fighting a battle that you know nothing about. Absolutely. I look at my own life. I have inside information on my own heart and my own experience. And I realize how many opportunities God has given me. I realize how much grace God has given me. I see in so many ways, not all of them, but so many of the ways God has just spared my life from some of the bigger wounds that other people around me have experienced. And so I know myself a little bit, but I don't know you, and I don't know your struggle. I don't know your battles. I don't know what has made it difficult for you to trust the Lord. But here's the thing. God does know that. Therefore, God is the one who knows that, okay, even in the midst of someone who's wounded in ways that are unknown to everyone around them, struggles in ways that are unknown to everyone around them, God still will give every person, including you and all of your neighbors and all of your strangers around you, who will give everyone on this planet enough grace and enough opportunities to choose him. That being said, not everyone chooses him. Like that being said, even though we can't say, yeah, Judas is in hell, we do know that hell is real. We do know that it's not just something that really, really, really bad people choose. I know sometimes people will say things like, yeah, but listen, I believe in Jesus, and Jesus is love and he's mercy and he's goodness. Absolutely. But do you know that Jesus talks more about hell than any other person in the entire Bible? Did you know that Jesus said, narrow is the road that leads to life and wide is the road that leads to destruction? And many are on that road. That it might be easier to choose hell than we think. I mean, think about, you know, there's some conditions in the scriptures for being saved. Jesus says in John chapter 3, unless you're born again of water and the Spirit, can't be saved. So baptism. John chapter 6, he says, unless you eat of the flesh of the Son of Man and drink his blood, you can't be saved. So the Eucharist. Scripture says, if you profess with your lips and believe in your heart that Jesus Christ is Lord, you'll be saved. So faith. But also, Jesus says, not everyone who says to me, Lord, Lord, will enter the kingdom of my Father, but only those who do the will of my Father in heaven. It's actually doing the Father's will. That's the big question. For those of us who have been baptized, who received Holy Communion, who have a degree of faith, the question is, do I do God's will? And when I don't, when I fail, do I go to confession? Am I reconciled with him? Or am I kind of indifferent? Because here's the crazy thing. I can get hell by choosing hell. I can also get hell by simply not choosing God. Our natural kind of disposition is selfishness. And I can have an eternity of just myself. Because in some ways, that's what hell is. You know, C.S. Lewis said it like this. He said that the theme song of heaven is, Father, thy will be done. And the theme song of hell is, my will be done. So we think about this right now and realize, wait a second. It's not just really, really bad people who go to hell. It's anyone who would sing that Frank Sinatra song, I did it my way. Sorry, let me clarify. Not everyone who sings the song goes to hell. I'm not saying that. Okay, not being glib, again, not being flippant about this, but I just want to clarify, that's not the case. I've been at funerals where they've asked to play that song as the funeral song. I'm like, are you kidding me? There's nothing more antithetical to the gospel than that song being played at someone's funeral. Not only because it's not sacred, don't play it at a funeral, but also because it's basically a big thumbing the nose to the Lord himself. We only get to heaven if we don't do it our way. But if we actually say, Father, thy will be done. Not everyone who says to me, Lord, Lord, will enter the kingdom of heaven, but only those who do the will of my Father in heaven. We don't know who goes and chooses hell. We do know that no one ends up there by accident. We're either there because we chose it, or we're there because we didn't choose the Father's will. We're there because we didn't choose God himself. Last thing, Judas is not the hero of the story. So yeah, but what he did in betraying Jesus is he made the whole thing possible. No. Yes, God used the horrible, evil decision of Judas to betray his rabbi, his friend. Yes, Jesus, God was able to use this terrible decision made by Judas, but that doesn't make Judas a hero. That means that God can even take our brokenness and do something incredible with it, but it does not make Judas's choice the right one and doesn't make Judas a hero. I hope that God willing, hey, I get to heaven. I hope and pray you all get to heaven. And I hope that would be amazing if at the end of Judas's life, even as he was hanging himself, they repented and turned back to the Lord Jesus. I hope that's the case. But that story's been written. He is either in heaven or he's in hell. Your story's not over yet. Your story is not written yet. Your story's not completed yet. You and I, we still have the chance to choose hell. I don't want that for you. We also still have the chance to choose heaven. We also still have the chance to choose God. And not only do I want that for you, God himself wants that for you. In his son, Jesus Christ, he made it possible for every one of us to choose heaven. Do that. Choose heaven. Because if we don't choose heaven, by default, we are choosing the other thing. Again, this is a heavy topic today, but that's why I'm praying for you, because we're in the game. We're in the game. And these are the stakes. Rollins here to Sense Presents. My name is Father Mike. God bless.
0: 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With Father Mike from the Ascension Presents YouTube channel. 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
4: Rochester area weather. It's currently 69 degrees under partly cloudy skies. The wind is from the northwest at 7 miles per hour. The forecast for this afternoon, clear skies with a light wind, temp about 78. Then this evening, cloud-free and somewhat breezy. The temp 69 degrees. Overnight, cloudy with some wind. The temp 57. That's the weather brought to you by iCatholicMobile.com.
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6: In the name of the Father, and of the Son, and of the Holy Spirit. Amen. Let us pray. Almighty eternal God, you who have given your servants in the confession of the true faith to acknowledge the glory of the eternal Trinity, and in the power of that majesty to adore its unity, grant, we beseech you, that in the firmness of this faith we may ever be protected from all harm. Through Jesus Christ, thy Son, our Lord, who liveth and reigneth with thee in the unity of the Holy Spirit, God, world without end. Amen. In the name of the Father, and of the Son, and of the Holy Spirit. Amen.
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12: This is an EWTN News Link. I'm Tom Price. Bishop Michael Martin of the Diocese of Charlotte, North Carolina, ordained 10 men to the priesthood over the weekend. That's the highest number of priests ordained in a year in the diocese's history. The number surpasses the previous record high of 7 ordinations and follows 6 ordinations last year. Bishop Martin told EWTN News, "We stand in awe of God's work in our midst. We give thanks for the yes of these men, which is freely offered by them to God's free invitation." The Diocese of Charlotte, covering Western North Carolina, has seen steady growth in vocations amid a booming Catholic population. Bishop Martin credited families who are, quote, responsible, as they are placing faith in Christ in its rightful place at the center of daily life. For more news with a Catholic perspective, visit EWTNnews.com. Women of Grace with Johnette Williams starts now.
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15: Well, good morning, everyone, and welcome to Women of Grace Live. I am Johnette Williams, absolutely delighted to be with you today. We love spending this time with you Monday through Friday as we discuss issues of importance to your life and your faith. And today is Wednesday. You know what that means. It is a wacky Wednesday with the wacky women of Wacky Wednesday, right? We talk about all of the weird and wacky things that we see going on throughout the culture and, unfortunately, sometimes within the context of our own parishes and retreat houses. Why do we do this? Because we do not want for you to be misled. We certainly don't. We want for you to build your faith on the firm rock, who is our Lord Jesus Christ, and the church that he gave us, our Holy Catholic Church. So we spend this time deliberately to try to expose those areas of darkness that are afoot in our world today. I always like to remind you on Wednesdays to get out there to our website, womenofgrace.com, and to check out our New Age blog. There really isn't anything quite like it out there in all of the internet universe of which we are aware. And so this is a very special opportunity for you to get your questions answered right there online at your convenience when the question comes up. We have it indexed according to topic area. You can put the topic in there and numbers of different articles will come up. They have all been researched, thoroughly researched, I might add, thoroughly researched by Sue Brinkman. And they're not pithy answers. You know, you're not going to sit down there and read like a, you know, a master's degree thesis or anything, but you are going to get a whole lot of information really well condensed in a relatively short article, but nonetheless thorough, again, thorough article. So we invite you to get out to our website, womenofgrace.com, and to check out our New Age blog. 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That's what you click on, and then you have access to a search engine in which you can put then the area that you are most interested in at the given moment, and those articles will come up. 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So we invite you to do that. Also, in the library section of our website, if you click on library, you're going to see a variety of tiles that offer you opportunities for a bunch of different things, one of which is Grace Under Fire, Exposing the Darkness. These are podcasts that Sue has done on a variety of topics. So that is available for you there. So we've got all kinds of ways in which you can access the information that you need to answer sometimes questions that you have, but also questions that your family might present to you, or your neighbor, or your friend, or may I say this, somebody within your parish setting. I say, oh no, that's just fine. And something inside of you is saying, well, I don't think that's quite just fine. Well, we've got the way that you can discern quickly if it is or if it isn't fine. So just check out that resource. Also want to remind you that on our homepage, womenofgrace.com, we have got all kinds of beautiful, beautiful resources and opportunities in addition to our New Age blog opportunities. And we want for you to check them all out. Do become familiar with this apostolate for women. Please do become familiar with it. We've got a great big audacious mission, but it was not a mission that we dreamed up. It was a mission that was entrusted to us by God. And that mission is to transform the world one woman at a time. Now that is a big, big, big, like I say, audacious mission. But you know, it says in scripture, with God, all things are possible. And I can tell you one thing, if we don't set out to achieve it, it's never going to get done. Mother Angelica has always said that you know, if you want to see the miraculous, you've got to be willing to do the ridiculous. And while that might seem like a ridiculous mission, we have watched over these many years, we have watched and seen how God has transformed the hearts of his daughters. We want for you to get involved with this mission. Information available for you on our website about the mission itself, but also too, If you would like to dip your toes into it, we've got all kinds of events for you that we offer online and in person that really are aids to helping you understand this mission and how it's forwarded through our efforts. We also are always looking for facilitators, women who have a heart to present to other women the truth of who they truly are in Christ Jesus. And we want to invite you to become a facilitator for our Women of Grace Foundational Study and as well for our Moments with Mary study series. We have two installments in that series right now, Who is Mary and Mary Through the Eyes of the Mystics. These three studies, the two Moments with Mary and the Foundational Study, really help for women to understand how special they are. The culture today says that we cannot identify what a gender is, that the biological information given to us by way of our birth, it should be discounted because gender is fluid, or we can make it up. We can make a decision. We want to change our gender. None of that is true. That's a lie. Our gender is immutable. We want for our women to understand and realize the special gift that is theirs by way of their authentic femininity. We also want to do that for our young women. So we look for facilitators for our Young Women of Grace Foundational Study. It's beautiful. It's wonderful. All of these opportunities have affected the lives of tens of thousands of women, in a comprehensive way. So we invite you to check it all out there at our website, womenofgrace.com. One other thing I'm going to tell you about. Sue, in addition to all of the work that she does for us through our New Age research and through the New Age opportunities that we have to find out more about the New Age, I want to tell you that she also is the leader of our book studies. And Sue is a magnificent teacher. And in the this summer, beginning on Monday, July the 7th, we are going to be having a book study with Sue leading it called The End of Woman, How Smashing the Patriarchy Has Destroyed Us. This book, written by Dr. Carrie Gress, is an absolute must need for every woman of this our day and time. And may I say, gentlemen, for you too. So we are going to be studying the book, The End of Woman, How Smashing the Patriarchy Has Destroyed Us, written by Dr. Carrie Gress with Sue Brinkman, beginning on Monday, July the 7th. It is not too early to register. Absolutely not too early to register. When we bring Sue on, maybe she'll talk a little bit about the preparation that she's been doing for this book study. I know that she's got it all organized already. Last time I talked with her about this, she said, oh my gosh, I can't believe it. This book is fantastic. And it is. It's probably, I would say, most definitely a bestseller. Dr. Carrie Gress has done so much good work in this area. So we're offering this as our summer book study just for you. So sign up and join us for this great opportunity. Well, today is Wacky Wednesday. One of the great features of Wacky Wednesday is that we take your questions and we answer them, but we're not going to do that today. Oh, don't turn us off. You know, every once in a while, it's very important for us to have an opportunity to get deeply into some topic areas. And we get repeated questions about repeated topic areas. So Sue today is going to give us some information about some of those areas, but also about some new things that are out there. And I'll tell you what, this information is very, very important for you, because if you haven't seen it or heard of it, you're going to see it, you're going to hear of it. In addition to that, it might come home to you through one of your children or through one of your grandchildren or through your sons and daughters and all of these people. So we want to approach some of these topics with you today. So we're going to hold on the phone calls today. We'll be back with you with phone calls in the future, but not today. Today is a day that we're going to get deeply into a couple of different topic areas. So you are listening to Women of Grace Live. I am Johnette Williams. Sue Brinkman on the other side of the break. Stay with us.
16: 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I'm Montse Alvarado with some great news. 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
15: Well, there you have it, the weird and wacky music for Weird and Wacky Wednesday with two not so weird, but maybe a little wacky women. Sue Brinkman is with us. We talk about the strange things that we see happening in the culture today on this Wednesday of every week. And we enjoy doing that. Why? Because we want to inform you. We don't want for you to get tripped up by the seduction that is available out there through all of these various modalities and ideologies that strive to lead us away from the revealed truth of sacred scripture and the teachings of the church. So Sue is with us today. We're going to talk about some interesting topics, but I do want to, you know, just share this with you. Sue just shared this with me on the break. She said, we have 1,796 or 94 blogs out there. That is a whole bunch on a variety of topics. It's always available to you. So go out there to womenofgrace.com, access that blog, put in a topic area that you feel you need more information about, and I am quite certain you are going to get a number of articles to read on that. So without further ado, here is Sue. Hi, Sue.
19: Oh, hello, hello. You sound so nice and cheerful and a little bit wacky today, which is always nice. We love that for Wednesdays. That's perfect. Perfect.
15: Well, you know, I was in Pennsylvania over the weekend, and I was there in Pittsburgh, and people were telling me, we love Wacky Wednesday. We love Wacky Wednesday. And they do. They love Wacky Wednesday. I think one reason, of course, is because we are a little wacky on this day, but I think the bigger reason is because you give them such great information. So I am abundantly grateful to you for all of the work and research that you do for Women of Grace to get the word out there about the strange, to get it out there about the occult and the various ways in which Eastern Oriental mysticism has made headway into the culture of the day in our minds and hearts of our Catholic people, as well as, you know, the human potential movement. So we talk about all of this stuff. So what do you want to talk about today?
19: Well, I'll tell you, there's so much going on. I wanted to mention something, though, about that book study that we're planning on.
15: Oh, please
19: do. The End of Woman with Carrie Gress. This is the most gripping book that I've read in a long time. I mean, she goes back to, you know, the early feminists, you know, like Mary Wollstonecraft and that back into the 18th century. But their stories are so gripping. These women were so troubled. They had things so mixed up in those days. You know, Wollstonecraft, I mean, she believed that, you know, don't see women as women. You have to start seeing them as human beings. and say, well, why would that be so significant? Was because womanhood and motherhood to them were seen as vulnerabilities, so they should be shunned. So you can see how they're pushing womanhood into the background. And you can see how it was starting back in the 18th century. They were starting to do this.
15: So that the 18th century, that's the 1700s.
19: Yes, it is.
15: That's a very long time ago.
19: And it ruined her life. It totally ruined her life. It ruined the life of everybody around her that was involved in all this stuff. They were, you know, into all this free love stuff. And almost like it was reminding me of the 1960s, you know, but this was going on back in the 18th century. And it just totally destroyed them all. But really, it was just, you know, free love was intertwined with it. You know, the feminism, there was spiritualism. They were very much into the occult, which I found fascinating. And also, they were very pro-communism because that really was freeing women up, right? Sending women out to work, make them more productive. Yeah, get me out of the home. Seeing women through an androgynous lens, you know, not really as women, providing them limitless abortions, corralling all their children into government child care. I mean, this was all communism. And you can see how the feminists just kind of leaped right into that and said, yeah, this is where we want to go. We want to do that. So and I'm telling you, the book is just, the revelations in it are astonishing. And like I said, you will not be able to put that book down. You will not be able to put it down. It is that good.
15: Well, you know, the interesting thing about what you're saying from an historic point of view is that the Enlightenment actually began in the late 1600s and ran roughly to the early 1800s. So these women were caught up right in the grip of it because there they were. They were in the 18th century, which was the 1700s. And that here's what, you know, always is sort of like the disconnect in my head. So the Age of Enlightenment was really about, it was an intellectual philosophical movement, but it was also called the Age of Reason. And the idea was that the rationality of man could basically resolve all life's issues. Well, but when you think about that in light of the occult and all of those things, that's not a rational, reasonable, philosophical view, much less religious view, of the world. Because that's totally unpredictable. So it's not given over to logic and to sense. It's given over to, you know, sort of like an amorphous reality that's out there somewhere. So it's fascinating to me. But it's interesting, too, because I think that you said something really important. I think that what we saw happening in the 60s is rooted in this Enlightenment. You know, I think that it's the noxious fruit of what was fomenting then that's come to roost. And when you point out these women and what they were involved in, there's no leap there. You know, you don't have to make some kind of like a leap to tie the two together. It's clear when you look at the 60s and you look at the way in which these women were promoting these ideas.
19: Because it's the same feminism. Feminism really hasn't changed. It really hasn't changed. And the goal of it has not changed in all these years. It's the same thing. The same thing that they want to do is to destroy the patriarchy by destroying the family. That's how you do it. And you know, this is how it has to be done. And I just found it just to be astonishing how similar it is to what we're still doing to this day. Mm-hmm. We're still doing that to this day. We're still following the same ideology that they had 300 years ago.
15: Yeah.
19: And it really is, I'm telling you, it's just an amazing book. It's a connection to evil, this connection, you know, to the occult. These women were deeply involved in it, but these women were also deeply wounded, Johnette.
15: Yes.
19: They came from very dysfunctional families. You know, everything was, you know, free love. You had to get rid of monogamy. That had to go because that really was, the family was where patriarchy got itself set up. So you had to just get away with this whole monogamy thing because that would then take away the power from men, from the patriarchy. So this was their whole MO, so to speak, was to get rid of that patriarchy. And they were going to do it one way or another. And it just, like I said, what it did to their lives was just astonishing that they didn't figure it out. Yeah. The Age of Enlightenment, how could they have done this to themselves and not seen the mistakes that they were making? Because they were ideologically driven. They were driven by their emotions, driven by their feelings. They were not driven by objective truth. They threw that out the window.
15: Yeah.
19: They just threw that out the window and just went their own way. And it destroyed their lives. It totally destroyed their lives. So
15: it's interesting. And it shows you how there's no consistency. You know, St. Paul in Colossians, I think it's chapter 4, right around verse 8-ish. And he talks about, he's advising his little church there. And he's saying to them, you know, don't get caught up in all of these things. You know, don't fall victim, basically, to specious arguments. And that's what this was. This was all specious argument. None of it had any interior logic. I'm looking at an article right now that says that the three major ideas of the Enlightenment were reason, individualism, and skepticism. So think about that in reference to the way in which these women were leading that charge. You know, it makes no sense. There's no skepticism. There's no evaluation at all, like we were talking about earlier. It's all based on emotion. And it's all really based on, the individualism is there, that's for sure, carried really to a narcissism, where it's all about me.
19: Absolutely. Absolutely. Like I said, destroy the family by destroying patriarchy, by destroying monogamy. That's what they did. They promoted this free love movement that was aimed at destroying that family and taking away its power and giving it to the state, thus getting it out of the hands of men. But guess what? The state is also run by men. So they're just transferring it from one set of men to the other set of men. So like you said, it didn't make any sense. There was no reason in it. There was no reason in it because it was driven by emotion. Not by objective truth.
15: Yeah, and that's what holds true, I think, for all of these New Age things. But I do want to give everybody the opportunity once again to know that this book study is going to be offered beginning on July the 7th. You can sign up for it right there at our website, womenofgrace.com. You can order the book right there. We encourage you to do that. It certainly does help our ministry when you do such a thing. We want for you to join it because if you haven't met somebody that's speaking these things to you yet, you will. But my guess is that in some cases, Sue, this is so well woven into the culture of the day that we hear it and we're desensitized to it. We don't even know that we're being influenced by it.
19: Exactly. Especially women our age, Johnette.
15: Mm-hmm.
19: We grew up with this.
15: Yes,
19: we grew up with this in the 60s and the 70s. Mm-hmm. This was the whole way we operated. And everybody adopted. I mean, I adopted it. I don't know if you did, but I did. I adopted. I bought into it hook, line, and sinker. Mm-hmm. And everybody I knew did. This was just our life. So you're right. It's very interwoven into our culture, into the way we think and the way we look at things. And it's not really until, you know, coming back to God and seeing objective truth in a clear light that I began to realize, oh my goodness, this is all wrong. I remember going through that, John. I remember going through it and feeling like I didn't know myself anymore because all of the things that I had thought were real, like in feminism, you know, the use of contraception and all that kind of stuff, all of a sudden I saw through it.
15: Yeah.
19: And it was like I couldn't identify with myself anymore. Like, who am I without all this stuff that I had built my life upon?
15: You know, I got to tell you, I truly indeed. And I had a very interesting experience when I was in Pittsburgh this last weekend. I spoke with a woman, lovely, lovely woman, who really bought into that ideology and the lifestyle in a major way, beyond, I think, even where you were and where I was. I just really, really bought into this. And she said she woke up one morning, and I mean, she was deeply involved in the occult. She was deeply involved in the drug culture. She was very, very involved in all of these things. And she said, she woke up and you know, I mean, all of it, she's just wrapped up in it. And she said she woke up one day and she said to herself, if this is where all of the answers are and I'm this involved in it, why do I feel so empty?
19: Yes.
15: And I thought that was totally profound.
19: Oh, I love that. I love it because it's so, I can so much relate to that. It's so true. You say to yourself, I used to think I was such a happy person.
15: Yes.
19: And I didn't realize until after Jesus came into my life just how devastated I was
15: mm-hmm.
19: by the way I was living, by the things that had happened to me, the relationships that I truly loved that went by the wayside because of the things that I believed, and the regret. You know, it was a very difficult awakening when you come out of that. It's almost like you're in a trance for all that time. And suddenly you wake up and you think, oh, no, this is all wrong.
15: And in a certain way, you are in a trance because you are in such a state, such a deep state of I'm going to use this word, oppression. You know, I mean, you're steeped in the demons that are attached to all of these things. They're all swirling around you and they've got you, you know, topsy turvy. Right is wrong. Wrong is right. Happy is sad. Sad is happy. You know, the image of the, you know, tragic poet, you know. becomes like
19: yes,
15: you know.
19: You know what?
15: The
19: it's
15: icon.
19: So true. And I can remember. I can actually remember bragging.

0: So, yeah.
1: Not a bad thing.
0: No. And I'll tell you, I've been with the Lord, they've been the happiest years of my life, too.
1: Oh.
0: Happiest years.
1: Well, fulfillment. You know, I have a dear friend who just lost her daughter, and I spent some good time with her on the phone talking about it. And she was telling me how, you know, she said, I don't understand this. She said, I have such peace and such joy in my heart and also such deep sorrow. And in a certain sense, that is what the Lord gives us. And she was talking about all of the ways in this past week, all of the ways in which she saw God show up in this very, very sad, sad situation. And I thought to myself, you know, when you have eyes to see, you see God in everything and through everything, and you realize that he never abandons us and that he does give us the grace that we need for every situation and circumstance. And in the midst of that, he infuses it with a type of joy, which is not a happiness, but it is that fruit of the Spirit that lets us know that in spite of everything, everything is going to be okay because we are in this with the Lord and he's going to work it to the good. And that's what you don't have, Sue, when you're all tied up in all of this other stuff and thinking that all of the answers to the universe lie in your belly button and, you know, doing what you're doing to try to get this altered state of consciousness going and all of this silliness that we do.
0: I used to try all that kind of stuff and praying in front of the candle. I remember that. And then the candle burned down and I burned a big hole in my nice new bedspread. I remember that. And none of that ever worked for me. It never worked for me. And I was still doing it anyway. I would go to the psychic. She's the one who set me up. I have this feeling that you belong with my nephew. And I think the two of you are destined to be together. And that was, a date that I try to forget. That's how horrible that date was. I actually went through with it. I went on a date with this man. I wasn't happy at all. I don't know what I was telling myself that I was so happy during this time. And I wasn't happy at all. I was miserable inside. I didn't have what I really wanted. Well, I didn't have what I really wanted. And that was a meaning. I did meaning and purpose in my life.
1: Well, and that is the thing, isn't it? I mean, the thing is that there is no happiness. There is no joy outside of our Lord. It just isn't.
0: That's right.
1: And we can try to look for him in all kinds of different ways, but there's only one way that he shows up. And he shows up through his word. He shows up through the church he founded. He shows up through the sacraments. So, you know, where are you going to find the fullness of truth? You're going to find it right there at your local Catholic parish. And, there was that cute little commercial years ago with Mikey. And Mikey would say, try it, you'll like it, right? Well, that's what I'm saying today. Try it, you'll like it. Well, friends, here we are. It's a Wacky Wednesday. We're going to get into some topics now on the other side of the break here. Sue Brinkman with us. Not taking phone calls today. We want to do a deep dive, and that's what we're going to do into a couple of topics that we often hear about, but some new things that Sue has been researching today. And we talk about the weird and the wacky, and I'll tell you, you just can't get any weirder or wackier than some of the things that we'll be talking about here coming up real soon. You're listening to Women of Grace Live. I'm Johnette Williams on this Wacky Wednesday in the Lord. That's Maggie May. She wants to be part of the conversation.
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2: Welcome back, everybody. You're listening to Women of Grace Live. I am Johnette Williams. Happy to be with you today on this wacky Wednesday. Sue Brinkman is with us. We're talking about the weird and the wacky. We're going to get into it right here. Not taking calls today, not doing any of the social media stuff either. This is a day when we want to really dedicate it to taking a bit of a deep dive into some of the topics that Sue has been working on. Sue never lacks for things to work on. She is always, always about the business of researching these kinds of things, because these things keep popping up. They just keep popping up like popcorn. It's amazing. We wish they wouldn't, but they do. And one thing that we don't want to have happen is for any of us to fall victim to them, to begin to lose track of what is true and good and beautiful, for the deception, the delusion, and the seduction that goes on through these things. So, you know, Sue, I know that you've been working on a couple of things. What is front and center for you right now?
3: Well, the one blog that I'm looking at right now is, this is a question we get all the time, and Johnette, we have gotten it since the year 2009 when we first started this Q&A blog, as people say to you, well, why is that forbidden? I can't find it anywhere in Scripture. The Bible doesn't say that. The Bible doesn't say anything about yoga. It doesn't say anything about Reiki. It doesn't say anything about tarot. Where is that in Scripture? And because it's not in Scripture, does that mean it's okay? Whoa. No.
2: That's bad.
3: No. That's not what the Bible is. The Bible is not, you know, like a little encyclopedia where you go to look up certain things, the do's and don'ts, you know. That's not what it is. I was researching this, and I came across an article by Joseph Pierce. He's a director and center of the Center for Faith and Culture at Aquinas College. He's the writer in residence there at Aquinas College. And he was responding to the same question, and this Protestant insisted that because artificial birth control isn't mentioned in the Bible, that it's okay to use it. Now, it's not okay. In short, the Protestants believe that the idea that of everything being permitted unless specifically forbidden in Scripture, this is what they believe. Pierce says, no, that's very problematic. And he lists a variety of obvious evils that the Bible also says nothing about. This was in an article that he wrote actually years ago now, and it's no longer online, but I had it in an earlier blog, so I was able to keep that information. He said, you know, communism isn't condemned by Scripture either, nor is fascism, nor is eugenics, nor is gay marriage. That's not outlawed either. So he says, clearly, moral theologians are meant to apply Scripture to present-day dilemmas. And this is why the priest, the church, has the authority to address problems that arise as she moves through history. And he said, you know, on the birth control issue, he said, as such, the church's definitive teaching on contraception, Humani Vitae, and elsewhere is authoritative, which is to say that it speaks with the same authority as the author of Scripture. Okay, so how does that apply to New Age? Well, yoga is not specifically forbidden in Scripture, but what does the Lord warn his people about in Deuteronomy 12:31? He warns us against adopting pagan forms of worship, which means everyone out there who's trying to Christianize yoga needs to rethink that, because he's telling you not to do that. He doesn't want you to Christianize it. He doesn't want you to adopt pagan forms of worship. And Cardinal Joseph Ratzinger, formerly, of course, Pope Emeritus Benedict the 16th, he says practices such as yoga then degenerate into a cult of the body. Those who claim that they're not worshiping other gods but just doing the exercises, well, you look at Romans 14, in which we're advised by St. Paul not to cause scandal among the faithful or to become a stumbling block to another. Otherwise, you know, we're not acting out of love. So if people are asking you, why are you doing yoga? You know, that is Hindu. Most people know that it is. You should stop doing it. This is how you use Scripture. You don't go in there to look for, is yoga okay? Yes, no. You know, you don't go in there looking for that. This is how you use it. You've got to apply it. You look at it's something like Reiki. That's not addressed in scripture either. But the so-called spirit guides that Reiki relies upon, they certainly are. In Deuteronomy 18:11, we're told that those who consult ghosts and spirits are an abomination to the Lord. We're not supposed to be consulting with spirits in the other side, you know, other than our Lord and our guardian angels. The same version condemns those who seek oracles from the dead, which means, you know, shows like the Long Island Medium and all these different mediums that are very popular right now. You know, the Long Island Medium, she can put all the statues of Mary she wants on her front lawn, but it's never going to make her practice of mediumship anything other than an abomination to God, because that's what he says in scripture. That's how you use scripture. Using tarot, astrology, Ouija boards, psychics, angel cards, they're not forbidden specifically either, but these are considered to be practices of divination. That is forbidden in scripture. So is the practice of magic, which is found, you know, in so many, you know, harmless young adult books, such as the Harry Potter series, which started it. That was the tip of the iceberg now. But even when the magic is used for good purposes, the Catechism specifically states that the one may not do evil so that good may result from it. So prayer practices like transcendental meditation and its many spawns, they're also not named as evils in scripture. But as the Catechism explains, Christian prayer is a dialogue with God. It's not a mental exercise. You know, 20 minutes of mind-blanking exercise in the morning and the evening is not a dialogue with anyone except the beings we encounter while we're in the altered state that we're inducing in ourselves. These are called erroneous notions of prayer. They aren't found in scripture either, but do they really need to be? Anyone with even a basic grasp, I think, of Christian prayer should know better than that. You know, and as for the New Age, the gospel is filled with admonitions against false prophets who distort the gospel, preach their own ideas of religion. You know, who hasn't heard the fair and flattering speech of self-help gurus who tell us that we can control our destiny simply by thinking a certain way? I mean, Romans talks about that, the fair and flattering speech, you know. Jesus is just another prophet like Moses and Elijah. That's another big belief in the New Age. And yet we are specifically and repeatedly warned that every spirit that does not acknowledge Jesus does not belong to God. And how can anyone say Jesus is just another prophet? What other prophet walked on water, controlled the elements, not only raised the dead, but raised himself from the dead in the resurrection? What other prophet did that? None of them did. You know, Muhammad, the Buddha, none of them did anything like that. Jesus has always been in a league all his own. And you got to look to scripture for that. The bottom line, I think, really is that scripture is meant to be read and prayed and absorbed until its wisdom has been absorbed into our minds and hearts and can then inform our consciences correctly. It was never meant to be an encyclopedia of do's and don'ts.
4: That's exactly right.
3: Never meant to be that.
4: Well, St. Paul says in Romans 12, he writes this to the Romans in verse 2, do not be conformed to this age, but rather be transformed by the renewal of your mind so that you may know what is God's will, what is good, pleasing, and perfect. And so when you think about that passage, you know, well, how is it that the mind is renewed? The mind is renewed by way of the precepts that God gives to us through exactly what you've said, the reading and the praying of sacred scripture. And it's a funny thing about this, you know, when you are reading and when you are praying scripture, then what begins to happen is that you begin to develop wisdom. And wisdom is one of those gifts of the Holy Spirit that we get at baptism, but it's really strengthened in us by way of confirmation. So it's most typically associated with confirmation, but that wisdom, it's there. It's like faith. It's there, but it's got to be nurtured. And the way that we nurture it is through prayer and through the reading. And I might say, excuse me, the prayerful reading of scripture, because it's also not a novel. I mean, you're not to approach it that way. And I'm looking for a passage right now. Excuse me very much about that. I'm looking for a passage, one of my favorites. It's in Ephesians. Let me see if I can find it quickly. As I constantly say on the air here, one of these days I will memorize exactly which book follows which book, which letter follows which letter. Just not today.
3: Yeah,
4: just not gonna, It's just not going to happen anytime really soon.
3: I know it.
4: You know,
3: but you know, everything that you're saying is so true, though. And I think to myself sometimes that, you know, if we're looking at scripture to be, it has to be that specific about everything. Don't we run the risk of becoming like the scribes and the Pharisees who were so interested in following the letter of the law that they kind of missed the spirit behind it?
4: Yeah.
3: I think this is the, you know, paramount importance, because it's in the spirit of the law where the wisdom of God is found.
4: That's exactly right, Sue. It's exactly right. And most of the time when people are doing that, it's because they want to do something they ought not to be doing, and they're trying to give themselves a pass on it.
3: But exactly.
4: I mean, that's really the truth.
3: That is so right.
4: You know, like the guy with the birth control. Okay, so it doesn't say, you know, you can't use birth control. It doesn't use that language. But it does say in Genesis 1, at the creation of man, be fruitful and multiply, fill the earth and subdue it, right? So, I mean, he gives it to you. But I wanted to read this. This is Ephesians 1, and this is Paul, and he's writing to his little church there, and he's saying this. Let's see where it is. Oh. He's talking about the beauty and the wonder of the church of Christ, and he says, here's his prayer, and he begins this right around 15. Therefore, I too, hearing of your faith in the Lord Jesus and of your love for all the holy ones, do not cease giving thanks for you, remembering you in my prayers, that the God of our Lord Jesus Christ, the Father of glory, here it is, Sue, may give you a spirit of wisdom and revelation resulting in knowledge of him. May the eyes of your hearts, another translation says, may the eyes of your innermost vision, which I prefer, may the eyes of your innermost vision be enlightened, that you may know what is the hope that belongs to his call, what are the riches of glory in his inheritance among the holy ones, and what is the surpassing greatness of his power in us who believe, in accordance with the exercise of his great might. And then he says, it is like the power that raised Jesus Christ from the dead. So he's praying that we get this innermost vision, that we get this wisdom that comes by way of our openness to the glory of God, to what God is revealing to us. And he reveals it to us through sacred scripture and the teachings of the church. So that's the deal. That's what we want to get from scripture. We want to get knowledge of God. God wants to impart knowledge of him and his own knowledge to each one of us, which is incredible to consider.
3: Exactly. And if you really want to understand scripture, like some people say, well, I don't understand. Look at the catechism. Mm-hmm. The catechism is based on scripture. You look at the footnotes at the bottom of every page, and the majority of them are all from scripture.
4: Yeah.
3: It's all from scripture. The church is telling you and teaching you this is what the Spirit meant when it said this and that in scripture. You know, we don't have it where the different church has different interpretations of scripture. We don't do that here. We don't do that. This church is guided by the Holy Spirit, the one who wrote scripture. And I find that when you look at the catechism, and I actually have a Bible that does that, everything in the Bible references now back to the catechism. It's called the Didache Bible. No,
4: what is it called?
3: The Didache Bible.
4: The Didache Bible. Okay.
3: The Didache Bible. And it refers back now. It does the opposite of what the catechism does. The catechism refers to scripture. Well, that scripture refers to the catechism. So I love that. I love that particular Bible. That's one of my favorites, especially for learning things that you really want to understand.
4: Well, it impresses on the mind one thing, that there is one teaching, and that this teaching is a chain, a catena. And so when they're pointing to each other, saying that there is this unity, there's this unity between what sacred scripture says and what the church teaches, what the church teaches and what sacred scripture says. That's beautiful. I'm not familiar with that Bible. Looks like I'm going to be going online when we're off the air here.
3: I got it as a Christmas present. I asked for it for a couple years ago now. That was all I wanted for Christmas. I want that Bible. And wow. I love it. I totally love that Bible. I have learned so much from that. You learn a lot too when you come across these different things that you're wondering about. Is this New Age or not? Google it. Just go in there and Google it and use the little formula that we give so often on this show, Johnette, and look at who started it, right? Where did it come from? What's the tree? There's a tree. And what does it supposedly do? How does it work? What does the science say about it? And then what does the church say about it? And you can, it's a simple Google process. Normally, you're probably not going to get much beyond the first step, because usually you're going to find out that the person has no qualification other than that, you know, he studied with Buddhist priests in Tibet for 20 years or something. You know, that's all he's going to get as far as that, as his background is concerned. And you'll see it right away. Or they're a medium, or they're a, you know, they're into tarot, or they're an angel, or they're an intuitive, a medical intuitive or something like that. The minute you start to see that things, you already know where you're going with it. And it teaches you now how to use the knowledge that you have and how to put that to work for you. And then you Google also Catholic Church says about mediums, and you'll get everything you need to know. You'll find it. You'll find it. And I always say Catholic. I always make sure I put Catholic in there. I want the Catholic point of view of what I'm looking for, a Catholic point of view. And I have learned so much about my faith just by researching New Age questions. That's why I love the questions, because it always gives me a chance to find out something new and to learn something about our faith, yeah. Not just about, you know, the erroneous thing that's out there, but also about our faith and how it guides us. And I never lack for answers, Johnette. God always, there's always an answer to why something is not safe for you to use. And you have to know that the reason that the church forbids a lot of these things is not because it doesn't want you to have fun, you know, and to ruin everything, but it's because it's trying to protect you from something. Or they're trying to protect you from things that could be dangerous to you. And the New Age is infested with the occult. Remember, the occult is very much under that New Age umbrella. It's a big umbrella. It's got Eastern religions under it, right? It's got the whole human potential movement under it, which is the law of attraction. Just think a certain way, and it sends these vibrations out into the universe, and you're going to attract back to yourself everything that you're thinking of. This is magical thinking here. Mm-hmm. We're talking about magic when you're doing this law of attraction type stuff, and the human potential movement is saturated with it. You'll see all this stuff, and the Lord will show it to you. He will show it to you. It's very important to have the Bible and the catechism together in that house of yours, and make sure that you open it up.
4: Yeah,
3: you open it up and take a look at it when you're looking for answers. Do that, and then when you want to dive a little bit deeper, I just go into Google and use the internet. And the internet has a lot of good stuff out there. There's a lot of bad stuff too. But you have access to all the papal documents, church documents, and that. They're right at your fingertips. Right at your fingertips.
4: Yeah. Well, you know, technology is neither good nor bad. It's morally neutral, says St. John Paul II. It's how we use it. And it can be used for such great good. And when you point out what you're pointing out to us right now, Sue, you can see that as a mechanism, as a tool to do deep research on given topics, it can be most helpful. The thing that we need, though, I think, more than anything in this our day and time, we need docility of spirit. This is a virtue that I don't think that we talk about often enough. To be docile doesn't mean to be a patsy or a pushover. To be docile means to be surrendered to the will of God, and to be surrendered to wanting to know what the will of God is. And that's what's really hard. That, you know, when we were kind of joking a moment ago that, you know, the people that are trying to, you know, look up things in the Bible to see if it's okay or not generally want to do something that's not okay. So that's not a docile spirit. A docile spirit is, Lord, I just want to know truth. And remember what scripture says. It's the truth that sets us free. And when the Lord frees you, you are freed indeed. Those are two beautiful, you know, passages, quick ones to remember and to memorize. And really to do a self-examination on, you know, do I really want to know what God says about this? You know, or do I really just want to try to find a way to do what it is that I want to do? I think sometimes we fall into that latter category.
3: Oh, I think we do too. And I think that docility comes a lot with trusting in God. And a lot of people will say, well, you know, I don't know if I trust him. I know I was at a point, you know, in my spiritual life along my journey where I had to admit that to the Lord. I don't know. I don't know if I really trust you the way I should. And that's always the best place to start. First, look at it and ask yourself, do I trust him enough to be docile? Mm-hmm. To be able to surrender, you know, that's original sin, right? Is
4: right.
3: Adam and Eve thinking that they didn't have to trust God. They didn't trust him and what God said to him. And so that's part of that. And I was just recently reading a book by Father Jacques Philippe, and I was reading this actually in prayer. And I was saying, you know, why don't we surrender to him? And it's because in a lot of cases, we don't give him a chance.
4: That's right.
3: And he gave the analogy. He said, you know, when a guy's going to jump out, you know, of a plane with a parachute, how's he going to know if that parachute's going to open if he doesn't take the steps to jump out of the plane? He's got to, you know, go ahead and try that, right? He's got to do it. That's the only way he's really going to know it. Well, we don't do that. We rush around trying to fix everything ourselves. Yeah. We don't stop for 5 minutes, pray, and say, you know what, Lord, show me what you would like for me to do in this case.
4: Yeah.
3: Let me see what it is you would like me to do. Let you discern that in prayer or however you want to do that. Give him a chance to act, and that will help to develop your trust in him.
4: That's
3: a lot of
4: right.
3: people don't trust in the providence of God because they don't really give him a chance. They're so busy, you know, padding their retirement account. And we need to do that. We obviously have to do what we need to do for ourselves. But you got to give him some room to act too. And I think that that's important to be able to become docile, because otherwise you can be led astray so easily nowadays. I see this stuff, and the people who write to me, somebody just wrote recently to me about this book, A Course of Love. And she said, you know, is this okay? Is it all right? I looked into this book, Johnette. I could not believe it. It was written by a woman named Mary Perrin. This was written back in 2014. It's called A Course in Love. And it supposedly is the follow-up to the book A Course in Miracles, which you and I both know of. It's called the New Age Bible. And that was had through Helen Schuchman. She was associate professor of medical psychology. She's a brilliant woman. She claimed that Jesus dictated the book to her over the course of 7 years and taught her how to, you know, retrain her mind to get rid of the biblical understanding of right and wrong and create this new worldview. There's no Satan, no guilt, no suffering, no need for a redeemer. So Perrin was a big follower of A Course in Miracles and Helen Schuchman, and she's also said Jesus came to her in a dream one night in 1997 and told her, you can no longer sell your mind for money. Your mind now belongs to God. And a year later, she began to hear this voice that she instantly recognized, not from the page of the Bible, but from her many readings of A Course in Miracles. Mm-hmm. She recognized that voice and that it was come from A Course in Miracles. And then she wrote her book on A Course of Love. And it's all about Christ consciousness and all kinds of things that are in this book.
4: Well, I can't believe that I'm hearing this music. I think it must
3: be wrong.
4: How did we come to the end of this program? This has been an absolutely fascinating conversation, Sue. I'm so grateful for it. I mean, it's really a conversation about so many different kinds of things that we deal with every day, but lots of meditative material that came forth in this program that I'm going to take into my time of prayer, and I hope that y'all will too. You know, I think that the bottom line is stay firm in your Catholic faith. Dig deeply into Scripture and the teachings of the Church. Become a seeker of truth, not a seeker of nonsense. You'll find everything you need right there. Until we're together again, God bless you now. Thanks, Sue. Bye-bye.
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7: 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On June 3rd, we celebrate the feast of Saint Clotilda, Queen and Widow. Clotilda was born around the year of our Lord 474. the daughter of the King of Burgundy and a devout Catholic, despite heavy Arian influence at court. Not long after her father's death, Clotilda was given in marriage to the pagan Clovis, future king of the Franks. Clovis is considered the founder of the Merovingian dynasty and the first king of what would eventually become France, uniting the Frankish tribes under a single rule. Clotilda immediately began to evangelize her husband and succeeded in having their children baptized. Finally, in the heat of battle against the Alemanni, Clovis vowed to convert if he were granted victory. He triumphed and held true to his vow. Bishop St. Remigius baptized Clovis at Reims, where later French kings would traditionally be crowned and anointed with the chrism miraculously brought by a dove for the baptism of Clovis. Clotilda suffered greatly after her husband's eventual death, as family intrigues devolved into warfare and murder. She retired to live in a monastery at Tours, near the tomb of St. Martin, and died there in the mid-6th century after several decades of prayer and good works, having played her essential part in the conversion of the eldest daughter of the church. Also honored on this day are the Ugandan martyrs, St. Paula, St. Kevin of Glendalough, St. Juan Grande, and many other martyrs, confessors, and holy virgins. For more about the saints and seasons of the Catholic Church, visit thestationofthecross.com/saints-and-seasons.
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8: 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I think one of the things that I've liked so much is that although I was raised Catholic, I really started to learn a lot more about my faith when I was in my 30s. So listening to the Station of the Cross has definitely deepened that relationship and has made me more able to talk about why I believe the things that I believe as a Catholic. It's just been a wonderful spiritual gift for myself. So I thank you very much for your gift, and I will continue to listen.
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9: When the pagan centurion said, "Only say the word and my servant will be healed," the Lord said, "Never, never have I found this much faith in Israel." 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You believed, you lived it. You are fantastic." Or is he going to look at us and say, "I tell you, I do not know you." I'll say, "But Lord, Lord, you did this and that and the other thing." Does he know us? Do we know him? Is the real question. So we truly know him, we're going to love him, and we're going to live according to his way. 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

0: Ask a Priest Live. Guided by the Holy Spirit and honoring the magisterial teachings of the Church. Faithful Catholic priests answering questions for believers and those seeking truth. Ask a Priest, because Father knows best. And now, your host, Rudy Carlos.
1: Blessed be the holy name of Jesus. Welcome back to Ask a Priest Live. I'm your host, Rudy Carlos. Good to be here with you today on this Wednesday afternoon. Thanks for joining us. Today on the show, under whose standard do you stand? That of Christ or of the enemy? We'll talk about the spiritual exercises of St. Ignatius of Loyola and other important reads to strengthen your spiritual life. Big fan of the spiritual exercises by St. Ignatius. Actually changed my life. It was one of those life-changing moments, but not for everyone. So we'll talk about other ones, other spiritual exercises or good reads to kickstart your spiritual life. And speaking of flags, the world always co-opts Christian symbolism. It's pretty evident here in the month of June, although it might be diminishing in certain pockets of the world. You may still see the rainbow flags out. It was once a symbolic promise that God would never flood the earth again. But now it's a symbol for degeneracy. So what do you tell your kids who see these flags? Great question. And also, is marriage for the weak? These are all really, really good questions today. I hope you'll stick around for the entire hour. But if you have questions for a Catholic priest, you could call them in right now. Our phone lines are completely open for your call. And we always love to hear your voice here on air. 1-877-511-5483 is our call-in line. It's also the surest way of getting your question answered in this hour with a particular priest. So if you have a question for a particular priest, is the best way to get them answered. Call them in, 1-877-511-5483. You can also email us to priests@thestationofthecross.com. That's priests, plural, with an S at the end, at thestationofthecross.com. And today we have the great pleasure of welcoming back Father Rock from the Priestly Fraternity of St. Peter. Welcome back, Father. Good to have you here.
2: Happy to be here.
1: Amen. Well, it's the month of the Sacred Heart of our Blessed Lord Jesus. If you're looking for a good way to enkindle that devotion, check us out at thestationofthecross.com. On the front page, you'll see a blog post. You'll see a blog post under the banners there, and you can click on that. And there's all kinds of prayers there for the month of June dedicated to the Sacred Heart. But let's jump into the questions here. We're going to talk about devotions here. Joshua in Malaysia, that's awesome. Good to hear from you. Joshua writes, Father, can you recommend any resources to read on Catholic spirituality? Also, do you know of any information on Ignatian retreats?
2: Hey, well, thank you for your question there, Joshua. And before we jump into that, I guess just some notes about the Sacred Heart and the month of the Sacred Heart is that the bishops do plan on doing the consecration of our nation to the Sacred Heart on the Feast of the Sacred Heart coming up next week. And they asked for a novena to be prayed in preparation for that, and that starts today. I don't think there's any prescribed prayers that have to be done as part of the novena, just sort of 9 days of prayers to the Sacred Heart. You could do maybe the Litany to the Sacred Heart or, you know, some of the prayers that were put up by Station of the Cross, but that starts today, so that'd be a good thing to get started with if you're looking into that. Also, since it is the month of the Sacred Heart, like you said, there are certain flags out, but we could also put out our own flags. You can get flags to the Sacred Heart. There are Catholic places that sell them. One that comes to mind is called Trad Flags. It's a place where you can buy not just flags to the Sacred Heart, but sort of all throughout the liturgical year and for various feasts and things like that. So if you want to do something by flying a flag, you can see about that and getting a Sacred Heart flag. That'd be a great thing to do. So back to the question. I used to begin with, do I know any information about Ignatian retreats? I guess what exactly type of information are you looking for? Of course, they do follow his exercises that were written by St. Ignatius shortly after his conversion. You'll need a retreat master generally in order to do them. It's not recommended that you just pick up the book and go for it. You really should have someone who's trained on how to give the exercises and on how to do them. Generally, they're given by Jesuits, but not exclusively Jesuits, the order or community founded by St. Ignatius. if you're looking for more information of like, is there one by me? Especially since you're in Malaysia, I can't really answer that question, but you can definitely do an online search. And I would say that if there is some sort of Jesuit presence in your diocese or nearby, to reach out to them, because they'd be the first ones to go to. But again, it doesn't have to be Jesuits. So maybe they would know who are giving the retreats in your area. So I would begin by reaching out to them. But resources on Catholic spirituality. So first, I guess in general, there is not just in a sense of one Catholic spirituality. There is a number of Catholic spiritualities. You could be like a Carmelite spirituality or Franciscan or Ignatian, or there's all sorts of different spiritualities in the church, which one can fruitfully adopt and which is allowed. There's some flexibility there. So it might be sort of, where do you feel called to? There's like, you can also like the Benedictine spirituality or Carmelite again, Franciscan, or just sort of general. But one of the things that we do want to make sure that everybody is doing, like everyone should be regularly attending Mass, especially on Sundays and holy days, because you're required to do so under the pain of mortal sin. But you can go more frequently. Of course, frequent reception of the sacraments, especially communion and confession regularly. Those are going to be part of a normal Catholic life. Other things that are part of a normal Catholic life would be regularly praying the rosary, regularly doing spiritual reading, which we'll sort of get into here in a minute, and also regularly praying the rosary, doing things like prayer before and after meals, praying, you know, the Angelus three times a day, things like that. That's all going to be regularly part of one's spirituality or spiritual life as a Catholic. But to get sort of more specific to your question about different resources, there are a few books that I would recommend that seem to be a good place for people to start. One is called The Soul of the Apostolate by Don Chouthard, and then also This Tremendous Slumber by Father Boylan. And there's also The Introduction to the Devout Life by St. Francis de Sales, Conversation with Christ by Father Peter Rohrbach, but it's a summary of the teachings of Teresa of Avila. Then also These Are the Sacraments by Bolton Sheen, and also some books available through Sophia Press, The Little Oratory, which is about praying at home and sort of turning your house into a place of prayer. And there's also a book called Restoring the Lost Customs of Christendom, which is also recommended. So sort of living the liturgical life, the church's life, and your daily life as well, to sort of get the foundation to draw from the liturgical life of the church for your own edification. And hopefully, I think we can hopefully make all these available on the show notes page, so you can refer back to that, because I kind of went through that quickly. But those are books that I would recommend beginning with to start your spiritual life in a more serious manner. So I hope that's helpful.
1: Thank you, Father Rock. And Joshua from Malaysia, thank you for sending in that question. Ask a Priest Live is worldwide. Now we're going to take a question from Sarah in Pennsylvania, calling in, watching us on YouTube. Welcome, Sarah. What's your question for Father Rock?
3: Hi, I hope you guys are having a good day. So I've been a part of a parish in Pennsylvania for quite a while, and I go to confession about monthly, and a time or two, I noticed the priest scrolling through his phone through the screen, and I just wasn't sure how to go about that, because I kind of, you know, the priest is, you know, Christ is working through the priest in the confessional, and I felt a little, I don't know, I was taken aback. And I would love your advice. It's not something I want to speak with parishioners due to, you know, I don't want to cause any sort of trouble there. So I figured asking this way is a bit better.
2: Good. Well, thank you for your question. And I'm sorry you've kind of found yourself in the situation. So I guess to begin with, in general, it is not recommended to bring cell phones into the confessional. Either on the priest side or the penitent side. We have a standard practice in the fraternity that we're not supposed to bring our phones in, because there is the danger that people are listening, right? They can be sort of manipulated, even if it seems like they're off, maybe they're not off. If you don't think you're making a call, maybe it's still recording. So we want the confessional to be a place of secrecy, as it should be. And so just in general, everyone, do not bring phones into the confessional. I know a lot of people like to use different apps or whatever for their examination of conscience, which is fine. But like after you're done, write it down on pencil and paper, pen and paper, and bring that to the confessional. Do not bring the phone, maybe even print it out if there's a way you can do that. So that's why we don't want to bring phones in the confessional. But also the priest should be giving his attention to the penitents. That is his job there. He's there as judge and also is in a sense as physician. So he needs to just like if your doctor came into your hospital room, was not paying attention to you, you'd be like, okay, like, is he really that, you know, this doesn't seem like it's going well. So the same thing with the priest, it would seem a bit odd. But how to address it, I would take, you know, our Lord's, you know, advice in the gospel where he says like, you know, if this seems like there's something wrong between you and your brethren, go to the brethren first and talk to him about it. And maybe you can bring up some of these reasons, be like, you know, people might be listening and it feels like, you know, maybe you're not paying attention to us. You know, we know that, you know, you're a good priest or we appreciate your priesthood, but you know, here maybe you could do better. And if that doesn't work, then you can take it up to the pastor. And if not with the pastor, then up to the bishop. But we always want to do it in charity and respectfully. But again, let's take our Lord's advice and sort of start with the one-on-one and then move it on up if we need to. So I hope that's helpful.
1: Sarah, thank you so much for calling in to the show. Great advice. Thank you, Father. We're speaking with Father Rock from the Priestly Fraternity of St. Peter, and we're going to take a quick break here on the show, but feel free to call in your questions during the break. 1-877-511-5483. On the other side of the break, we're going to talk about people transitioning to different genders, gender dysphoria. Can they still join the seminary and become a deacon? Great question. We'll be right back to answer it.
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1: Blessed be the holy name of Jesus. Welcome back to the show. We're going to take this question now from Brother Knight Scott, friend of the show. Brother Knight Scott is asking, if a person is born a woman and then they, quote unquote, transition to a man, can they join the seminary and become a deacon?
2: Well, thank you for your question there. No, no, that can't happen. So to be clear, this transitioning does not actually turn from a woman to a man or a man to a woman. your biological sex cannot be changed. What it would do, these transitions would maybe make you a mutilated man or a mutilated woman, but they would not actually make you into a different sex. And so only biological males can be ordained. And so even if you were born a woman, biologically a woman, and underwent some sort of procedure to appear as a man, you are still a woman, mutilated woman, but still a woman and not eligible for orders. And I did use sex instead of gender because that's the proper word for it. Gender is what words have. It's a grammatical thing.
1: My bad.
2: That's kind of been co-opted, but sex is what mammals have. So, and other things too, but not just mammals, but there you go. So there you go.
1: I've been indoctrinated, Father. Please excuse me. it's kind of hard to shake that stuff off because, you know, it's just kind of like it becomes part of your vocabulary, but you're absolutely right. It's sex, not gender. Let's jump into this call from Joseph from Wyoming, listening on the iCatholic Radio mobile app. By the way, that's getting a big refresh and that's going to be launching in a couple of weeks. So look out for that. But Joseph, welcome to the program. What's your question for Father Rock?
10: Hi, Father. My question is, I have a friend who, when they were younger, had a bad experience at the traditional Latin Mass with the priest involving sexual-related matters. And as a result, they're kind of scarred and can't really go to the Latin Mass anymore. So I guess my question for you would be, what is a good way to slowly help them back into the traditional Latin Mass?
2: Well, this is definitely a difficult situation. And I guess the question, it needs to be more broad of just what can that person do to find healing in general, right? Not necessarily to get them back to Latin Mass, because we want them to be healed. So I would encourage them, if they hadn't, to report to the diocese where this happened for any, you know, follow-up that might be necessary, legally or canonically, with the priest involved. And also, many dioceses do have funds set aside to help those that were abused in order to receive the physical or psychological help they might need in order to overcome or at least manage what they went through as best as possible. So I would encourage him to do that if he feels that he needs to have that help in order to get over what happened. And again, if there is still the necessity of any canonical or civil ramifications for the priest after, you know, a due investigation, protecting his rights, of course, as well. It's a very complicated situation whenever these type of things come up. But if he feels it did happen, then he should report it to the proper authorities, again, with due respect to the rights and necessary for protecting the priest as well. But I guess the question is, like, why is there the focus on trying to get him to the Latin Mass? You know, if he is flourishing elsewhere and he's able to do that and living a good Christian life, if he doesn't seem to have any attraction to the Latin Mass because of what happened, then don't push it, I would say. There's no reason to, you know, reinforce the trauma by trying to force him to do this if he doesn't seem interested in it. Again, if it would be good if he hasn't received professional help in order to overcome any or to deal with any maybe lingering effects of what happened. Again, the diocese after investigation might be able to help support that. But don't push the Latin Mass just for the sake of pushing the Latin Mass. Like, it really, it's not an end. It is a means when it sort of the rubber hits the road for worshiping God and one's sanctification. And if going to it or being involved in it is going to cause harm, then that's kind of contrary to the purpose of it. So I would say focus on your friend's sort of total well-being and his total flourishing as a human being. And if there is some interest in sort of getting back to Latin Mass, then, you know, slowly accompany him, you know, sort of using a buzzword there. But don't sort of use it as an end in and of itself. So I hope that helps. And I'm sorry, you know, of whatever happened to him. And again, he should seek the proper channels. Yeah, there you go. So,
10: Perfect. Thank you. And they did. The priest, they did seek the proper channels. It was a while back. But all right. Well, perfect. Thank you,
1: okay,
10: Father.
1: Yeah. Yep. Joseph, before you go, your friend is going to Mass, though?
10: Oh, yes. Yeah, there is.
1: Oh, okay. Well,
10: I know that they might be interested in going back. I just didn't know how to slowly introduce it back into the picture or the view. So,
1: yeah.
2: Well, conversations sure. Would always be the Joseph. First place to start. Yeah.
1: Yeah, excellent. Great question, Joseph, and good friend, looking out for another friend. Thanks for calling in again. That phone line is 1-877-511-5483. If you have a question for a Catholic priest, the phone lines are open for you. You could call about scripture. It could be about your personal situation, your pastoral guidance on. It could be about sacraments. It could be about a lot of different things. Phone lines are open for you, 1-877-511-5483. And Father Rock from the Priestly Fraternity of St. Peter is joining us today, answering all of your questions this hour. Now, this is a good one here, Father. Anne Marie over on YouTube is asking, what do I tell my kids when they ask about all of the pride flags everywhere? And what do they mean? Is it okay to lie in this case? Or maybe do you have a more prudential suggestion for her?
2: Yeah, so this can be definitely a complicated situation, but to begin with, you can never lie. Like, lying is always sinful. It is never justified. This gets into like what is a lie, which we don't necessarily need to get into. But in generally, if you understand it to be a lie, do not do it. There can be ambiguous use of speech, which is permitted in certain situations. And not revealing all the information is also not a lie. So you can never lie, but you don't always have to say everything that's necessarily could be said on a given topic. You can be reserved, you can be circumspect if you need to, which is not lying. Lying is sort of expressing contrary to what you know in your head. So if you're thinking A and you say B, that's lying. But if you're thinking A and you say like roundabout A, ambiguously, okay, that's not necessarily lying. It could be something else, but in any case. So what do you tell your kids about these flags? It depends on the age of your kid, right? So, or your children, right? So you need to be prudent. You need to be discreet. You may be able to say more with older ones than you can with younger ones. It can't be a one-size-fits-all answer because your children aren't one-size-fits-all. So we do need to be prudent, but we need to make sure that they have at least some understanding if they're going to be seeing these things of that they represent bad stuff that people are celebrating. And maybe that's all you need to say to the younger ones, and the older ones, you can get a little bit more into it. But it could be an opportunity, especially with the older ones, to really have some serious talks about, you know, what does the church teach about marriage and sexuality and man and woman and what it means to be a human person. These are all important conversations that we need to have, and don't presume that just because they're going to Mass and CCD that they're getting these conversations. So have them, but do it prudently and fittingly for the age of the child. But do not lie.
1: Yeah. Anne Marie, thanks for sending in that question. I think you're right, Father. You know, with kids particularly, like you mentioned, you have to kind of discern their age and how much you want to say, but really, you know, your kids don't have to know everything about the world, right?
2: That's right, yeah. And things can come with time. It doesn't need to be all or nothing. It can be, you know, done gradually. And we kind of see that in the catechism books too, right? Like, your catechism book for your seven-year-old is not the same as for your teenager. And there's a reason for that, right? And so we can do the same when we're talking to our children about things. Again, we don't want to be lying, but we don't always have to be, you know, here's everything that you need to know on this given topic, right? but also keep in mind too that knowledge per se does not destroy innocence, depending on how it's given. Because Our Lady clearly knew where babies came from, right? And she was the most innocent person who's ever lived, innocent human person. Of course, Our Lord is the most innocent sort of person with a human nature. So knowledge itself does not necessarily destroy innocence and purity, depending on how it's given. So we don't want to have that fear. There are ways to do it appropriately and ways that are inappropriate. So we want to make sure that we're doing it appropriately. But just be know that knowledge itself is not forbidden, and knowledge can be compatible. Knowledge of evil things and even natural things that can be used in an evil way, and which can even be used in a good way or in a holy way, does not necessarily destroy innocence. Because again, Our Lady knew this information. She knew where babies came from, but she was still pure and immaculate, even though she had the knowledge. So,
1: amen. And thankfully, here in Texas and other parts of the world, it seems like they're kind of ripping up that infrastructure, you know, even in like crosswalks that you would see. I know here in Texas, a lot of them have been removed, but people do still fly the flag. So, Anne Marie, thank you so much for your concern for your kids, sending in that question. And we're going to continue answering questions here, but I think we're kind of close to a break here. So why don't we do this? I'm going to tease out the next question. We may have to answer it on the other side of the break. But Anonymous wrote in and says, Scripture says that if you marry a divorced person, you're committing adultery. Does that include those who have had a marriage annulled for a valid reason and then received a civil divorce? What say you, Father?
2: It's a little complicated. So I guess to begin with,

0: protect the marriage bond. So if people are validly married and they get a divorce, they are still married. And if they actually turns out that they never had a marriage to begin with and they get civilly divorced, then they never had the marriage to begin with. But the civil divorce does not do anything to the marriage bond, and in some places might be necessary to begin the annulment process. And there are cases where the church does allow spouses to live separately. And I don't know if we want to get back on that maybe after the break, but just to sort of...
1: Yeah, definitely. You know, there's a follow-up here about the Pauline privilege. Yeah, so we'll take that question on the other side of the break. We're chatting with Father Rock from the Priestly Fraternity of St. Peter. We'll be right back to answer more of your questions. Call them in, 1-877-511-5483.
2: Station of the Cross Catholic Media Network presents Saints and Seasons. On June 3rd, we celebrate the feast of Saint Clotilda, Queen and Widow. Clotilda was born around the year of our Lord 474, the daughter of the King of Burgundy and a devout Catholic, despite heavy Arian influence at court. Not long after her father's death, Clotilda was given in marriage to the pagan Clovis, future King of the Franks. Clovis is considered the founder of the Merovingian dynasty and the first king of what would eventually become France, uniting the Frankish tribes under a single rule. Clotilda immediately began to evangelize her husband and succeeded in having their children baptized. Finally, in the heat of battle against the Alemanni, Clovis vowed to convert if he were granted victory. He triumphed and held true to his vow. Bishop Saint Remigius baptized Clovis at Reims, where later French kings would traditionally be crowned and anointed with the chrism miraculously brought by a dove for the baptism of Clovis. Clotilda suffered greatly after her husband's eventual death, as family intrigues devolved into warfare and murder. She retired to live in a monastery at Tours, near the tomb of Saint Martin, and died there in the mid-6th century after several decades of prayer and good works, having played her essential part in the conversion of the eldest daughter of the church. Also honored on this day are the Ugandan martyrs, St. Paula, St. Kevin of Glendalough, St. Juan Grande, and many other martyrs, confessors, and holy virgins. For more about the saints and seasons of the Catholic Church, visit thestationofthecross.com/saints-and-seasons.
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1: Blessed be the holy name of Jesus. Welcome back to the show. We left you on a cliffhanger there. Anonymous was asking about marrying somebody who had an annulment. So if you missed that part, maybe rewind the stream or catch the podcast later. But there's a follow-up question here about the Pauline privilege. And they're asking, it lets the unbeliever leave. And it says here, can they remarry without making anyone an adulterer, including themselves? That's where we left off, Father.
0: Maybe just to touch base on something that we talked about slightly before the break, is that the church does not require someone to stay in an abusive relationship, right? So if someone who is married, or at least presumably married, is in a relationship that is abusive, you know, physically, mentally, spiritually, emotionally, they can leave. Right. The church does not demand that you remain in that type of situation and maybe even get a civil divorce or take civil steps in order to ensure your protection. Now, if that is the case, that there is going to be this sort of permanent separation, according to canon law, they should eventually have recourse to the bishop in order to sort of get that canonically straight. Now, this doesn't mean like, hey, you're in an abusive relationship. I'm going to call the bishop's office and wait till I get the response before I move out. No, move out immediately. You know, if you need to seek legal protection and then consult with the bishop.

0: the bishop's office to make sure everything's canonical. So, but even in this case, if there is a civil divorce, which might be necessary for the protection of the individual, this does not sever the marriage bond, which means neither party is free to marry just because of the civil judgment that was made. So know that. So the church in these certain situations where there is abuse, the church will allow these things to happen. Now, the church would also say that we can do, if we believe that there are grounds for nullity, which means the marriage never existed to begin with, then we can undertake an annulment process, which could then rule one way or the other whether or not a marriage ever actually existed. And then again, if the marriage never actually existed, then both parties are free to marry, presuming there's nothing else going on, because there was never a marriage to begin with. Now, because no earthly power has the ability to sever a marriage bond. But then this brings us to the Pauline privilege, which is not an earthly power. So what is the Pauline privilege? We find it in 1 Corinthians chapter 7, where the basic situation, which is Paul reporting, in a sense, the divine guidance on this. If you have two people who are married and they're both non-baptized, and one of them gets baptized, and then the other one basically makes an unlivable situation for the one who is baptized, then according to divine authority, not human authority, divine authority, the baptized person can then marry another baptized person who's free to marry. And that marriage between the two baptized will dissolve what's called the natural bond between the two non-baptized. So you're replacing what was a natural marriage between two unbaptized with now a supernatural marriage between two who are baptized. So this is not a earthly power, it's a divine power, because God is the one who explained how this works. But the church is the judge of whether or not committed, because there has to be this whole investigative process. So if you feel that you qualify for the Pauline privilege, where you were baptized and your non-baptized partner made an unbearable living situation, and you want to separate from that individual and then marry someone who is baptized, you need to have recourse to the church. Because the church needs to do all sorts of investigations and interviews and all sorts of things to make sure that you actually qualify for this privilege and are able to undertake it. But again, this isn't an earthly power. It's a divine power that's dissolving the original marriage bond, replacing it with a new one, which is different from a civil divorce situation. So hopefully that all makes sense. Hopefully this isn't overly scandalous or confusing to people, but that is how it is.
1: Excellent. Yes. Question. Anonymous, thank you for sending it in. This was a message from our friend Paul. He left this question. He has a friend who is not religious and is dying. He decided to take the option of MAID, so probably in Canada here, medical assistance in dying. Paul believes that MAID is immoral and is praying for his friend. As a practicing Roman Catholic, if his friend asks him to be there for it, what should he tell him? Also, after he passes away, can his friend be blessed if he goes through with this? I guess this specifically isn't asking about a Catholic funeral, but maybe a blessing. Which, what does the church say about this, Father?
0: So, a difficult situation to be sure, but objectively, suicide is objectively evil. Even if it's medically assisted in dying or whatever they want to sort of fancy it up as, it is, in a sense, taking one's own life. It is immoral. So you cannot support it. So whatever actions you decide that you are trying to do with your friend, they cannot be interpreted in such a way as to be supporting what he's doing. So however that might look in your particular circumstance, you kind of have to discern that using prudence, but it cannot come across that you are supporting what he's doing. Now, it might just be you need to tell him, be like, I will be praying for you at home, and just leave it at that. But, you know, maybe there's more that can be done. But again, it has to be very clear that what you're doing is not implying support for what he is doing. The question, and then after he passes, can he be blessed? I don't know if that means like, can some sort of Catholic rite be done over to him after he dies? Or if you mean like, can he get into heaven? Like, can he be numbered among the blessed? Maybe God will give him some sort of grace at the moment of death to receive sanctifying grace and therefore be saved. But if he's not religious, then the church can't really do much for him. Because in order for the church to act, there needs to be, the person needs to be open to the action. So for example, like if we know someone goes into a coma and they made it very clear before they went into the coma that they want absolutely nothing to do with religion, we just can't go in and baptize them because, oh, well, now they're in a coma, so we can do whatever we want. Right? No, we have to respect the wishes of the individual. So the individual has made it, you know, explicitly clear that he wants absolutely nothing to do with religion, then it would be improper to call on a priest after he dies because the disposition of the individual is not there. That would just be, that's our standard operating procedure, where we can definitely pray for them. But in terms of actually doing some sort of religious ceremony over the individual, there does need to be the disposition of the individual to want it. So again, if someone were to tell us, like, before they went to coma, I want absolutely nothing to do with religion, and then he goes into the coma, you can't sneak the priest in and, like, baptize. That would be inappropriate, and we are strictly told not to do things like that. There you go. I hope that helps. I'm sorry that you're in this situation, and we'll, you know, definitely keep it all in prayer.
1: Yeah, for sure. How unfortunate. Paul, we'll be praying for you and your friend. Wow. That's tough. That's really tough. I'm not sure how you're dealing with that, losing a friend like that. That's terrible. We'll be praying for you, Paul, and your friend. PRC Vids over on YouTube asks, supermarket cashiers take orders from buyers, such as contraceptives. The cashier is not at fault there in that situation. What about a stock market clerk who takes orders from buyers to buy things and purchases immoral things like, let's say, for example, contraceptives? Would they be in sin?
0: It's an interesting question. I would question the first part of that to say someone who, you know, brings stuff up is not somehow not at fault, right? I mean, if you're at the register and you check out the contraceptives, like, you're involved, right? And to say that, well, I'm just ringing up whatever they put in front of me and I'm not at all morally responsible for what happens, like, that's not true, right? You are involved. Now you are materially at least involved because you are providing with the material to go and sin, right? I mean, it's the same thing would be like if someone were to come up with, like, something pornography and be like, oh, I'm just ringing it up. Like, it's their fault, but I'm just reading, like, no, like, you are involved. So, like, you do need to be careful with these things, right? Now, it's another thing if you don't know, right? If it's something that could be used that's sort of neutral and they decide to use it for an evil purpose, a sinful purpose, like, okay, that's not really on you. But if it's clear that what they're getting is, like, intrinsically wrong, then, yeah, okay, like, you're involved. The only sort of caveat might be if there's certain chemical contraceptives can actually have legitimate medical uses beyond just contraception. And so if they are getting it for non-contraceptive reasons and they have an actual legitimate medical reason, okay, that's fine. But if it's clear, like, the only purpose that this could be used for is something immoral, you know, in the general use of things, then yeah, like, you're involved. The same thing too with, like, the stock markets and stuff like that. You know, if you're owning stock in a company that does all sorts of immoral stuff, in a sense, you are an owner of that company and you are profiting off of the immoral stuff that company is doing. And this is why there are things like Ave Maria funds and things like that, to make sure that we're not getting involved in that type of stuff because we are responsible. You know, maybe we're not as responsible as the actual, like, CEO of the company making these decisions, but, like, you are supporting it financially. You are, in a sense, an owner of the company by owning stock in it. So, yeah, there is some moral obligation and there could be sin depending on your knowledge and how you're approaching the whole situation. The same with, like, the cashier and things like that. You know, you can't just sort of brush it off on everybody else. Like, you are responsible for your own moral choices and actions and whether or not you're participating in those of others. And so, you know, might there be less sin if you're, you know, you have no idea what's going on. You're just like, oh, this is, like, a good company, or you just trust your, advisor or something like that. Yeah, I mean, there could be diminished responsibility, but, like, you need to then do the footwork. You need to do looking into it. And maybe, you know, maybe the easiest thing is just, yeah, I'm going to, you know, just go with Ave Maria funds or, you know, one of those approved funds that make it clear that they were going to be avoiding these moral situations. Yes. Like, is it complicated? Like, if you're working on Wall Street, is it going to make your job much more complicated? Yes. But like your eternal salvation is more important. So you need to work it out, I guess, depending on where you find yourself. So there you go.
1: For sure. PRC Vids, thanks for sending in that question. And wow, we are really, really close to finishing this 2026 spring appeal. It's underway. We're still $134,000 off from the target here. And when we reach this target by June 11th, a generous benefactor is going to come in and throw in another $50,000 on top of it. So it's an opportunity we cannot afford to miss. Really, it's very important for us to be able to achieve that. If you've made your pledge already and you can give a little bit more during our 2026 spring appeal, please visit us online at thestationofthecross.com. Or if you haven't yet made a pledge during our spring appeal, please let me encourage you, if you love the show, if you've had your questions answered by the panel of faithful Catholic priests who 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We're going to be right back with Father William Rock from the Priestly Fraternity of St. Peter. Stay with us. On the other side of the break, we're going to talk about fasting. Why did the church change the fasting requirements? Great question from Front Seat Thoughts. Stay with us. We'll be right back.

0: Let us pray along with Raymond Leo Cardinal Burke for His Holiness Pope Leo XIV. In the name of the Father, and of the Son, and of the Holy Spirit. Amen.
1: O Holy Virgin Mary, Mother of the Lord of heaven and of earth, Our Lady of Guadalupe, guide and protect the Roman Pontiff Pope Leo XIV. Through your intercession, may he receive in abundance the grace of the successor of Saint Peter, the perpetual and visible source and foundation of the unity of our bishops and of all our brothers and sisters in the mystical body of your divine Son. Unite Pope Leo's heart to your Immaculate Heart, leading him to rest his heart ever more securely in the glorious pierced heart of Jesus, so that he may confirm us in the Catholic faith, in the worship of God in spirit and truth, and in a good and holy Christian life. In the tumult of the present time, keep Pope Leo securely within the hollow of your mantle, in the crossing of your arms, protecting him from Satan, the father of lies, and from every evil spirit. Implore our Lord to grant him in particular the wisdom and courage to be a true shepherd of the Church throughout the world. With you, I place all my trust in Christ, the Good Shepherd, who alone is our help and salvation. Amen. Heart of Jesus, formed by the Holy Spirit in the womb of the Virgin Mother, have mercy upon us. Our Lady of Guadalupe, Queen of the Apostles, pray for us. Saints Peter and Paul, pray for us. Pope Saint Leo the Great, pray for us.
0: In the name of the Father, and of the Son, and of the Holy Spirit, amen.
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3: Blessed be the holy name of Jesus. Welcome back to Ask a Priest Live. Here with Father Rock from the Priestly Fraternity of St. Peter. This is the last segment of the show. So if you've been waiting to call in, maybe you got some stage fright or something, don't be afraid. You could call in 1-877-511-5483. By the way, I remember what that was like. So I remember not working in Catholic media. This was like 15 years ago, maybe more. I like to call in to a Catholic radio show. I can't remember what it was called, but I was always like, I just couldn't get my thoughts together. I was afraid to be on air. So I understand that. We won't bite. Call us, 1-877-511-5483. This is a great, great question from Front Seat Thoughts, friend of the show, asks, why did the church change the fasting requirements? I know it happened more than once over the history of the church, but why does it seem so lax today compared to 100 years ago, maybe 200 years ago? What do you think about this question, Father?
4: It's a good question to be asking. So I guess to begin with, yes, things are very different from how they were, say, 100 years ago. So prior to the 1917 Code of Canon Law, so a little over 100 years ago, what would Lent have looked like on the books? It would have been 46 days of abstinence, 40 days of fasting. That was Lent. So every day of Lent, including Sundays, were abstinence, so no meat. And then 40 days of fasting. So all the days except for Sundays, you would have to fast. So, you know, one big meal, two smaller collations and all the details that goes into that. This was then modified under the 1917 Code of Canon Law, where it now made Sunday a free day. But Lent relatively stayed intact. But there were also the fast required, fasting and abstinence on the Ember Days, which happened outside of Lent three times a year. And also fasting and abstinence required on Vigil Days. So not Masses said the night before, which are anticipated Masses, but days of preparation before major feasts, like technically Christmas Eve is the Vigil of Christmas. So you would have had Lenten, fasting and abstaining, Ember Days, fasting and abstaining, and Vigils, fasting and abstaining. But as we go through the 20th century, things begin to continue to be chipped away. Okay, well, maybe it doesn't have to be a full day of abstinence. Maybe just no meat until the main meal on certain days. Or maybe we don't need to do fasting on every day of Lent. We'll just do it on some days of Lent. And so it just continued and continued to be sort of less demanding on the books. And so where are we today? Today, the current universal law is that there are 2 days of fasting, which are Ash Wednesday and Good Friday. And then abstaining from meat on all the Fridays throughout the year, including on Ash Wednesday. And then that can also be modified in certain places, like the U.S. bishops have modified that practice in other places as well. So yes, the practice that we have on the books today is very different from the practices on the books, even just a little more than 100 years ago. Now, the question is why? Why have the changes been made? In general, I think the idea was is that if we sort of make the requirements on the books less, then it will open it up for the generosity of the faithful so they don't feel that they're keeping Lent, let's say, as, oh, this is just sort of my obligation, so I'm doing it, but that they'll sort of be more generous in their Lent and keep a Lent that is more personal and intense than it would be on the books. But, you know, has that actually played out? I would argue no. I would say that in general, the way most Catholics keep Lent today is not actually sort of reaching the intensity that the church would ask that it actually be at. Because, you know, so yeah, they sort of took it off the books with the expectation that we would then do something equivalent, but more personal. So I guess you can really ask, like, is my Lent, you know, at the same intensity as 46 days of abstaining and 40 days of fasting? I mean, you have to answer that for yourself. But yeah, and so does this have an effect on our spiritual life? I think it does. I don't think these changes were good changes. I think people need to be held to a standard, just sort of letting people choose what they want to do. They're always going to sort of choose what's comfortable in a certain sense or what they're willing to do. In a sense, it always says like the penances that are best for you are the ones you don't choose for yourself. So when the church says this is what everybody's doing, that's probably a good way to approach things. And two, that we're all doing it together, like everyone has the same thing. And then you don't have sort of the anxiety trying to figure like, what am I going to do? Because you have people like the day before Ash Wednesday being like, I have no idea what I'm doing for Lent. It's like, well, okay, like we need to do something. And so, which is a lot easier when the church said, okay, here's what everybody's doing. You know, if you have legitimate dispensations, excuses, okay, fine. You're, you know, a general example is a woman who's pregnant. Or if you're on some sort of medical issues where you need food, okay, fine. But like, here's what everybody's doing. Let's do it. We're all in it together. Of course, you know, there were requirements for ages and things like that. Like it wasn't like your 7-year-old was held to this practice. But I think the older practice was wiser in its application, and it actually did, you know, produce, I think, better fruits because of it was more demanding. There's more that can be said about this, but yes, we are definitely in a different situation today with regards to fasting and abstinence on the books than we were, say, 100 years ago. So there you go.
3: Yeah, for sure. I think you're right. You know, there, like a lot of things, we boil down our choices to preference. And it's a lot easier, like you said, when the church says, hey, this is what we're all doing. I noticed this with my kids too, by the way. I did this yesterday. I said, hey, are you ready for your bath? Oh, no, I'm not ready. But what I meant to say is, hey, now it's your time to take a bath. And when you give them a preference, they're like, no, I'm okay. I got something else to do. So it's the same thing with fasting. Let's get back to it. But Father, what if you just absolutely are just not good at fasting?
4: Well, we can work on it.
3: Yeah.
4: You can start small, right? That's why there's the Ember Days. That's why there's vigils, right? We can work up to it. You know, we don't have to necessarily do like all 40 days of Lent, you know, in our first go. Like there are other opportunities throughout the liturgical year, where you can do this.
3: I don't know if we have time for this one here, but is marriage for the weak? Joseph Lowell is asking, he quotes here 1 Corinthians, 7, any insight into this, Father?
4: So sort of the the point of the passage, without necessarily quoting it, is that after the fall, one of the properties or purposes of marriage became a remedy for concupiscence. And so some people, not all people, but some people need that remedy in order to prevent them from doing worse things, or doing bad things just in general. And so I think St. Paul is saying, if you're in the category of those who need this remedy, or else you're going to be falling into serious sin otherwise, then take advantage of it. This is not saying that therefore everyone who takes advantage of marriage is doing it for this reason. That is not what Paul is saying. Clearly, there are those who don't need it as this remedy, but enter into marriage anyway because they feel that's what God is asking them to do. So it's just sort of, if you need it, it's available and you should take advantage of it rather than sinning. But that doesn't mean that therefore everyone who's taking advantage or entering into marriage is therefore doing it for the sake of taking advantage of this remedy. So there you go.
3: Great question, Joseph. Last one of the show. Father, for those who are listening exclusively live, this only applies to those who are listening live right now. Could you leave us with your priestly blessing?
4: Benedictio Domini Potentis, Patris et Filii, et Spiritus Sanctus super vos imani et semper. Amen.
3: Amen. Thank you so much for joining us today and answering all of our questions, Father. And thank you, dear listener, for joining us this afternoon here on Ask a Priest Live. Stick around. Dr. Ray Grendy is coming up next here on the Station of the Cross. And we'll see you tomorrow. Tomorrow we're joined by... Tomorrow we're joined by Father Elias Mary Mills, a Franciscan Friar of the Immaculate. Looking forward to that. We'll see you then.
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0: In the name of the Father, and of the Son, and of the Holy Spirit. Amen. Let us pray. Almighty eternal God, you who have given your servants in the confession of the true faith to acknowledge the glory of the eternal Trinity, and in the power of that majesty to adore its unity, grant, we beseech you, that in the firmness of this faith we may ever be protected from all harm. Through Jesus Christ, thy Son, our Lord, who liveth and reigneth with thee in the unity of the Holy Spirit, God, world without end. Amen. In the name of the Father, and of the Son, and of the Holy Spirit. Amen.
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0: my mind, and just knowing that it's there is bringing me comfort. 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

0: Rochester area weather. The temp is 76 degrees under clear skies. The wind is from the west at 8 miles per hour. The forecast for this afternoon, clear skies with a light wind, temp about 78. Then this evening, cloud-free and somewhat breezy. The temp 69 degrees. Overnight, cloudy with some wind. The temp 57. That's the weather brought to you by iCatholicMobile.com.
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2: 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I'm Veronica Dudo with an EWTN News Link. The Senate Health Committee holds a hearing on youth gender transition procedures chaired by Senator Bill Cassidy. Witnesses include a physician, an LGBTQ advocate, and a detransitioner representative. The hearing is part of a legislative push to restrict youth access to so-called gender-affirming care. President Volodymyr Zelensky says Ukraine's long-range drones struck an oil terminal in the Russian city of St. Petersburg, causing a fire. The attack comes as the Russian city hosts a major event for attracting foreign capital. Pope Leo XIV reflects on the sacred liturgy in his Wednesday general audience, saying the rites are not mere gestures, but how the divine gift reaches us, and that through the sacred rite, we discover we are an assembly united by the same faith. I'm Veronica Dudo. Join us tonight.
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5: I think my producer man, Andrew Krucek, did that on purpose. Put the one in the bumper. I just called in to get some wise advice, hopefully. I mean, starting off the show with doubt. Do I have anything of value to tell you? She kind of added it as an afterthought, kind of quietly. You didn't hear it. Just want to get some wise advice, hopefully. In other words, if you can. Even a blind squirrel finds an acorn once in a while. If I say enough things, eventually somebody's going to say, oh, yeah, that makes sense. That helps. Nice to have you here. I'm Dr. Ray Guarendi. My producer man, Andrew Krucek, is over there in Ann Arbor, along with the call screamer, Eric Dumont. He's very pleasant. You call him up. He picks up the phone. The doctor's in. What is your question or comment for Dr. Ray? And I see him here. We have a little computer board here that he can type up what the gist of the call is about. And he does that. He does it usually typically while he's talking to someone. Andrew, he tells me when time for break is coming, or he'll remind me if I go way over. And he thinks I'm just sloppy and lazy. But in fact, it is a well-timed psychological intervention that he has not yet picked up on. But under my strict tutelage for another 23 years, he might. So the number to get onto the program already, I didn't even get out the number. We got a call there. That's nice. 877-573-7825. 877-57-EQUAL is the number to call if you would like to be on the program. Now, there are reasons why people don't call. One, and I don't want to even think about this, but one, they're hopefully they'll get wise advice is really maybe not. So they don't call. If you're, guy isn't going to say something. Matter of fact, I'll share this with you at some point on an e-person Monday. I got an email from a guy, and basically he doesn't listen to the program, and he was referred to this program because somebody referred him. And he said, he was very good about it. He said, as I was listening to you, I thought, does this guy even know what he's talking about? And then when he told his wife what I said, I don't have the quote in front of me, but she said something to the effect of, is he crazy? So, and then at the bottom of the email, he said, thank you, because I did what you said and it worked. And he was really headed in another direction. So at some point, I will probably tackle that email. 877-57-EQUAL. That's the number to get on the phone. And then if you want to get on the program, it's the same number for a question, circumstance in your life. I'm a psychologist, clinical psychologist. I was at the office this morning, and I'm going to be at the office this afternoon. I usually schedule my appointments around the radio show. And when you're in the office, obviously, you can get in much more depth and you peel back the onion layers. Here on the program, we can talk a little bit, give some education, a few ideas, a few nuggets, something that might help you, a thought. So call in regarding a situation. Call in regarding your own insight. I love insights from the callers. They have great stuff. The callers just have great, great stuff. You can call in if you want to ask a general question, maybe something as the culture impacts your faith walk. That's a big one. As the culture interferes with child rearing, that's a huge one. Or a general question about, let's say, something in psychology or mental health or diagnoses or development or speech that you don't quite understand. So any of that, it's a wide panorama, if you will. This was a bad word because panorama means visual, but it's a wide, extensive sound system that you can call in for all kinds of things. All right. The manologue. Not so long ago, I was sitting at a light. And the light turned green. Green means go. So I thought, oh, time to go. But I was kind of dazing. That's kind of like daydreaming and getting caught up. Whether the national debt can be reduced or whether the DH is a good idea for baseball. One of those topics. It stayed green for about two and a half seconds before I was getting ready to go. And for information, I was not texting. Immediately behind me was not just a beep to remind me to wake up. Beep. No. It was like, just a let me know I broke a cardinal rule of sitting at a light. I didn't go immediately. As a matter of fact, before it even turned green, I didn't start creeping. I just, well, like an old guy sitting with a Buick with a bobbin dog in the back and wearing my hat and my turn signal stuck on, I sat there for at least 2 seconds. So the guy just... Now, first of all, that was stupid on his part. He didn't know if I was a nutcase. He didn't know what I would do being so rudely treated. He didn't know road rage might just happen upon him at that moment. You don't know when you're out in the road. And by the way, just as an aside, I've noticed the ladies have gotten a lot meaner on the road. It used to be the guys. Boy, I tell you what, some of the nastiest stuff I've gotten on the road is coming from women. So finally, I went ahead, turned the corner, and he whipped around me. Just whipped around me. And he waved at me. Well, I don't know if he was waving or not. He wasn't using all of his digits on his hand, but he waved at me. My first thought was, what is his problem? And then I thought further, and I thought, what really is his problem? And I got to thinking, for him to be that agitated and angry because somebody sat at a light for 2 seconds too long, and to display that kind of agitated aggression going by, I wonder what living in his skin is like. It's got to be bad. If you're going to get that upset over something so small. Can you imagine how he reacts to anything that's more frustrating than somebody sitting at a light for 2 seconds too long? And the more I thought about that, the more I felt bad for that guy. I did. It wasn't that I had to talk myself into feeling bad for him, because otherwise I'd be angry and I'd want to lurch out of my car. No, it was more of a, I can drive away from that light and still be happy. He is going to experience his agitation until he finally calms down. I was fine by the next light. I don't know how many lights it would take him. I don't know how many hours it would take him. And I realized that when people are trip switch nasty, mean, I think they have to live with themselves. How sad. If they're going to be that abrasive toward you on something small, can you imagine what their day-to-day existence is like? You got to feel sorry for them. And as I felt sorry for that guy, I found whatever anger and agitation that one would normally experience start to just fade away. So, oh, we just lost a call already. I wonder why that is. So I think for me that was a nice lesson, that when somebody is that quick to be nasty with me, and I didn't do anything wrong. I mean, unless you say 2 seconds sitting at a light when it's green is really wrong. And I tell myself, I wonder what living their life is like. It softened me. It did. So let that be a warning to any of you here on this program who call to yell at me. I may just quietly absorb it, but I may also be thinking, I wonder what their life is like, that they have to be so disgruntled. Feel sad for him. 877-573-7825. 877-57-EQUAL. That is the number to call to get onto the program. Linda, what happened to you? Come on back. This is Dr. Ray.
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1: Dr. Agarindi, the program, The Doctor Is In. Every once in a while I get questions from folks, or quick questions here on little aspects of my life. Let me see if I can conjure up one of these. Do you let your children follow their dreams? Unless I had absolutely paid for the fees on following their last dream, and then they have to follow the new one for at least 6 to 8 weeks. That's kind of the way I did it. Let's go to let's go to Jenny. Jenny calling from Illinois. A call I never, ever, ever used to get 15 years ago. 10 years ago, I never got it. But now, oh gosh, all over the place. Hi, Jenny.
2: Hi. Hi, Dr. Ray. Thanks for taking my call.
1: Oh, thank you for calling. Well, now that we're over the mutual gratitude, what do we got to talk about?
2: Well, my daughter, she's been sucked into this transgender world. It's been about since, 2017, 18. She said in the beginning that God put her in the wrong body, and I was just like, oh. I said, you might as well just walk up to God and smack him in the face and give him the finger. He did not put you in the wrong body. And she knows how I feel about this. I do not call her he. I refuse to enter into that. And we have a great relationship. But at what point is it my responsibility as a mother to check in again and say, I'm worried about your soul. I don't want you to go to hell.
1: How many times have you done that,
2: she
1: Jenny?
2: She struggles with her belief,
1: How many times have you done that?
2: And I did do it in the beginning, but now I just don't know.
1: You did it in the beginning, how was it received?
2: She listens. That's the thing. She's such a good person. She didn't lash out at me. She didn't say, I'm going to go take hormones and do all this. When her dad was alive, he had testosterone in the house. He was taking it himself. He had, the syringes, the vials. She knew where all that stuff was. She never touched it, She's a good person, and she listens to me, and she does take advice. I don't know. I don't want to ruin the relationship by anything. But
1: Don't do that.
2: I feel like I should. I don't know.
1: When you say that she hasn't had a sex change operation, she isn't taking hormones, or is she taking hormones?
2: No, she's not. She's not taking hormones. So, she listened to me about that. She wanted to.
1: So how is it then that she
2: hasn't done anything?
1: How is it then that she identifies as a man? What is she doing to identify as a guy?
2: Well, I did allow her to change her name. So she has more of like a gender fluid name. It's August instead of Abigail, she wears the top binder. It's called a binder. It flattens out the breast.
1: So at this point, she hasn't done anything to alter her physiology.
2: No, dresses like a male, doesn't shave her legs,
1: So is she seeing women?
2: Yeah.
1: Romantic relationships. Okay. Maybe she's interpreting her attraction to the same sex as meaning she's in the wrong body. That happens a lot. It's like, I'm attracted to the same sex, so therefore I must be in the wrong body or I wouldn't be attracted. That's not necessarily does that follow at all. You don't talk to her about this, and now you're wondering, is there some kind of limit here on when I should shut up and when I should speak up? In other words, I haven't talked about it for 4 years. Maybe it's time again. If you're going to do that, Jenny, I guess I would approach it from the perspective of what kinds of complications is this identity bringing for her? In other words, she's been quote unquote living as best she can as a guy. seeing a girl in a relationship. Is she content? Is she happy? I would ask her a little bit about, did you think that once you made this change that things would be much, much better for you? And are they? How is it unfolding for you? I would explore that. I would ask a little bit about, so where's God now for you? Where's God in all this? If you think that he made a mistake, where are you now with that? Do you think he didn't make a mistake, but you've just decided, I don't want to have that identity? You can ask her that stuff. And if you say she'll listen and carry on a cohesive, charitable conversation, you're one in 100. You really are. Okay, the vast majority of the time when somebody does this, they're militant against their parents. Militant.
2: Mm-hmm.
1: Don't even remotely even question me. Kind of thing. But if your daughter's saying, okay,
2: I'm lucky there.
1: Yeah, that sounds quite unusual there, Jenny. I would ask those things and see what kind of reception you get. 10 years, she's pretty stabilized, at least enough to be able to say, well, this is what I'm unhappy about, or this didn't come to pass like I thought it would. Etc., etc. Or you could even ask her. You could say, do you think that because you're attracted to females, and that as far back as you remember, you were, that means you're in the wrong body, or does it mean you just have an attraction to females?
2: Okay, that's a good question.
1: It is a good question.
2: Yeah.
1: She doesn't have to have the whole identity change. She can be a female and be attracted to females. That's a separate issue, but it isn't, maybe in her mind, it isn't as extensive as, well, yeah, it's one thing to be attracted to females, but it's a bigger thing to be in the wrong body.
2: Mm-hmm.
1: So maybe that's an angle to take.
2: Yeah. Yeah, it's non-threatening to her decision.
1: Sure. And yes, keep the relationship with her by far, of course. Of course.
2: Oh,
1: that's,
2: yeah.
1: That's your daughter. And she's got to see that
2: there's
1: her mother.
2: There's no way I could go on if I didn't have that. Yeah.
1: And her mother's a religious woman, and she sees that her mother's a loving woman, too.
2: Yeah.
1: All righty. There you go, dear.
2: Well, thank you.
1: Good luck with all that. All right. Good luck with
2: thank
1: all
2: you.
1: That. Thank you, honey.
2: Pray for me.
1: Well, we got people that always pray for the callers on the program, so I think you got a few of those.
2: Great.
1: Thank you, dear.
2: Thank you so much.
1: Mary is a doctor, says Mary MD. Oh, that's Maryland. Okay. Mary from Maryland. Hi, Mary.
0: Hi, Dr. Ray. Thank you for taking my call.
1: I didn't take it. Eric did, but you can thank him next time.
0: Okay. Well, I just have a quick question. I have a niece who was raised Catholic. She's a very sweet girl. She's approaching 50, I believe. And she no longer practices the Catholic faith. Now, she was going to what we call an interdenominational church. And for years, she's always wanted to get married, but could never quite find the right guy. And then finally, at work, she met someone. And after dating him for a while, he then told her that he was married and that his wife lived, like, in another part of the U.S. And so she said, well, I'm not going to, you know, we can't continue this. So he went home, supposedly got a divorce, and then came back and is now dating her and has been dating her for quite a while, from what I understand. And I'm just wondering, if she marries this guy, which could happen and may not happen, but if she does, am I okay with not going to the wedding? I mean, am I putting my beliefs on her? Because technically she's not a Catholic. Well, technically she is a Catholic because she was baptized Catholic, but she's not practicing a Catholic. And I know a lot of the interdenominational faiths don't have any problem with divorce. And so I don't know if I should attend her wedding or not. And I just would like for your viewpoints, your words of wisdom on this. Thank you, Dr. Ray.
1: Words of wisdom. Now you put the pressure on me. I can give you words. I don't know if there'll be wisdom attached to them. Well, using some language from our compatriots across the pond, this is a sticky wicket because it comes up so often now. And I've heard priests mm-hmm. come from different perspectives on this. The woman is 50 years old. She has apparently long, long since not in any way embraced the Catholic faith. True?
0: True.
1: Years, decades, right?
0: Yeah. Okay. Interdenominational faith is what she's, I think in her early 20s, college days, she went to the interdenominational church.
1: All right, so now, okay, so you're talking 30 years at least. She hasn't even sniffed it into a Catholic church. Got that. Mm-hmm. So you could say that by extension, she has... Maybe not. She didn't formally renounce her Catholic faith. She didn't send a letter to the bishop and say, okay, I'm no longer Catholic. But in effect, de facto, she did renounce her Catholic faith. So I would say this, Mary. Go talk to your priest. Tell him this is the situation. If you say, I really don't want to go. I just don't like how this has unfolded for her. And if you don't go, keep in mind, first of all, you have every right not to go. But if you don't, well, I'm going to save the don't until after the heartbreak. So stay right there. We'll finish this up. 877-573-7825. 877-57-ECUAL. Dr. Ray.

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up to date on the news and issues that you might have missed from a courageous Catholic perspective. 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

0: joining me here on The Doctor's In. Dr. Ray Grady. Talking to Mary. Mary from Maryland. She has a 50-year-old niece who's long, long since left the Catholic Church. She started dating some guy, and she found out that the dude's married to somebody several states away. Now, Mary said something interesting here. I didn't interpret it at the time she said it. I didn't want to distract us, but I'll distract us now. Mary said he supposedly got a divorce. That was the word, Mary. Now, is that indicative of your skepticism, or you figure he did, you just kind of said that?
1: I don't know what to believe, because I don't understand how he could even date my niece if he's still married, and then finally tell her and be honest. It's like, I can't trust him, because he wasn't trustworthy from the beginning.
0: I think that's very fair, and I think it's kind of sad that it sounds like, you tell me how I'm wrong, that your niece at age 50 didn't think she was ever going to get married. Oh, and then she had this opportunity to meet this guy that's whatever it is about his personality that she likes. She finds out that he's been doing this, and it didn't bother her all that much, apparently, at least not enough to say, okay, no, this relationship is over, whether you get a divorce or whether you don't, because it bespeaks of your character. Well, she didn't do that. She didn't do that.
1: Oh, I think she did. I think she did, Dr. Ray. I think she told him, no, this is over unless you do get a divorce.
0: So well, that's what I meant. That's what I meant, Mary. Mm-hmm. It would be irrelevant whether he got a divorce or not, because it speaks about his character.
1: Mm-hmm.
0: So in other words, what she was saying was, okay, I'll stay with you if you get a divorce, because then that'll make you okay to see. But in fact, what's that say about the guy? The guy, for whatever the reason, for several months was keeping this affair, this adulterous relationship outside of his marriage, which says she doesn't exactly have the most sturdy foundation to build a marriage upon. But apparently, she's desperate enough to want to be married that she's willing to overlook all that. So all that said, you can talk to the priest and say she's long since renounced her Catholic faith. If I go, I don't want to be indicating that I support all this. But on the other hand, she is my niece. I've been close to her. I've had a longstanding relationship. What do I do, Father? What's your thoughts? Now, again, you could say, I'm so nervous about the future for this relationship that I don't want to condone it. I don't want to do that. Mm-hmm. You could do that. You could just simply say, yeah, this is too frightening in its unpredictability. Because if you were to ask me to guess, I'd say, oh, yeah, she's going to get burned. Oh, yeah, a guy that could do this to his wife and kids, oh, yeah, she's going to. So what makes her immune? So that's what's going to happen.
1: Right.
0: So at this point, you're not wrong if you don't go, obviously. Nobody says you have to go. But if you do go, what does it mean? And I think I would talk to the priest about that. I'm always reluctant to give advice on these kinds of questions. But I do know there are priests that would say you have to say what it would do to the relationship. I have to take that into account.
1: You mean to my relationship with my niece?
0: Yep. Sure.
1: I see.
0: If she says, oh, you're not coming to my wedding? Oh, you're not happy for me? Oh, okay, you religious freak.
1: Mm-hmm.
0: Yeah, I don't know. I don't know what kind of reaction she'd have. She may say, I totally understand, Aunt Mary, because you have very deep Catholic beliefs, and this is totally understandable for me, and I wouldn't hold it against you. But I got to tell you, Mary, I've met too many people that are charitable enough to have that kind of attitude.
1: Right.
0: So there you go.
1: I see.

0: Okay, well, thank you, Dr. Ray. Yeah, thank you very much.
1: And I'm really glad you got that MD there, Mary. That's really nice. It says Mary MD. Yeah, really, really cool. We get callers a lot of times that are very confused in their identity because it's a female name, but then afterwards they list their a PA. So I'm confused about that. Just
0: I love your sense of humor, Dr. Ray.
1: Bless you, Mary. Good luck to you.
0: I very much appreciate you. Thank you. God bless you.
1: All right, honey. Take good care. Bye. Let's go to Stephen from Washington. He's got an insight about a metaphor on the culture. The culture is like driving. Hi, Stephen.
2: Hey, how you doing?
1: Good, sir.
2: I was listening to you expounding on drivers and their habits. And, I've been a truck driver since 1975. And I noticed some changes. And I don't know how, I think it's a personal thing for people that, are like waving with not all their digits. But I don't have any ideas on how to change that, but I've seen a lot of, it's crowded out there. There are a lot of people since 1975, I was first up here in the West Coast. I only saw one car every half hour. Now it's bumper to bumper. That's how many people we have.
1: Well, in that situation, you're right. When you get that kind of crowdedness, there's been a lot of psychological research on what that kind of geographic and spatial closeness does to people's moods, to people's agitation, to people's tolerance. You're absolutely correct. And I think that the guy behind me that did that, he was obviously in a hurry. Now, it didn't look like he was headed to the emergency room. It didn't look like he had a sick kid in the car. He was a younger dude, probably in his 20s or 30s, just in a hurry, to be somewhere. And that old man in that Buick sitting at that red light for 2 seconds too long just got to him. And you're right. I see a lot more of the crowded factor that people just, there's something about being forced in close proximity with somebody, whether it's on the road or even whether it's in a crowd that can do that. I think your thoughts are correct. I remember looking back, I used to be very fascinated with population. In 1960, the population of the U.S. was 180 million. In 2026, it's about 330 or 335 million. So in my lifetime, it's almost doubled. And you're right. Where you used to see one car go by every 12 minutes, now you see 12 cars go by every minute. You're right. And you have to wonder what that does to the human psyche. Thank you, Stephen. Thank you for the insights and the observations. This is Dr. A, 877-573-7825, 877-57-EQUAL. That is the number. Start that music there in about 10 seconds, Andrew. And I got some live reads I'm going to say right here, but I got to find them first. All right. I got a new phone and the search is in a different spot. Let's see how I can do this right there. Okay, all done. Taking a break.

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0: 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Every time I see that, I think it's Janis Joplin. 11 years on the air. Steve Duncan, all the team there at St. Peter the Apostle Church. Nice job. 11 years. Imagine if you had me on the air all those 11 years. You've got pretty close to six or seven shows that you can rerun for their quality. Annabelle from Houston, one of the great Dean Martin songs, going back to Houston. Hi, Annabelle.
1: Hi, Dr. Ray.
0: Boy, oh boy, we're getting so many of these gender confusion, same-sex attraction calls these days, often in my office, too. Tell me your situation there, Annabelle.
1: Okay. I have a cousin who is almost 70 years old, a female cousin, and she is living in a homosexual lifestyle relationship. And she's also severely disabled. And the woman that she's with is, I think, not only her lover, but a practical caretaker as well. Well, I have never really been all that close to this particular cousin because of distance and our age difference. She's about 15 or so years older than I. Anyway, we did reconnect a few years ago at a family reunion. And before I found out she was living as a lesbian, I thought, oh, it's so great to reconnect with her and start to build up a cousinly relationship. And then I found out the truth. And so ever since then, I've been kind of hands off with her and really stopped communicating with her, not in a mean fashion, but I just ignored her. Okay.
0: Annabelle, why'd you do that?
1: Confusion about how to approach her because she knows I'm a devout Catholic and she's a Catholic in name, but I think that the priest that she and her companion were seeing in their parish actually condoned it because no one seems to have told her, oh, this is wrong, you should not do this. So she's carrying on like she's a Catholic, even though I think she's fallen away. And no priest has told her you shouldn't be doing this. So I'm confused.
0: Well, don't know that, dear. You don't know that.
1: You're right. I don't know it, but it's just a suspicion. Anyway, the problem lies in when I talked to my other cousin, you know, we're all cousins, my other female cousin, she'll ask me from time to time, well, have you talked to so-and-so, meaning the cousin I called about? And I just say no. And I'm getting the impression that my other cousin wants to know why I'm not talking to her.
0: Well, I think she suspects. I think she probably suspects.
1: Yeah,
0: she would think would think you're wrong, but she probably, if she were to guess, she'd say, well, it's because she found out I am living with this same-sex attraction relationship.
1: Yeah.
0: I think a couple things here, Annabelle. First of all, your cousin is still your cousin, a woman that you wanted to reconnect with. You're not condoning what she's doing simply by being kind and charitable and pleasant with her. You're not. Not doing that at all. If you say, well, she'll think I approve because I'm being nice or because I'm visiting. Well, if she does, that's her misunderstanding. But you can't control that. All you're doing is simply being kind and pleasant and connecting with her. That's what you're doing. If you say to yourself, well, I'm ill at ease. I don't know what I would talk about. What if she brings a topic up? I'm not sure how I'd handle that. What do I do? You can prepare. You can say, okay, if it comes up, this is what I'm going to say. But I wouldn't. If it were me, and I'm not going to, I've got a lot of same-sex attraction friends, a lot. They're all over the place out there, even relatives. Okay, I interact with them as I would interact with anybody else. Whatever their practices are physically is one part of who they are, but the rest of who they are is who they are. It's like the previous caller just said. She had a daughter for 10 years wanting to identify as a guy, but she's a very warm, loving person, the daughter, and so she has a good relationship with her. I would say that with you and your cousin. I'd reconnect. Do you think you're doing something wrong if you did?
1: No, I guess my fear is that I would feel awkward, especially if she starts talking about her partner and all of that, and I don't really know what I would say except tell her the truth. Hey, you know, I really don't approve of this. I love you, but I don't love what you're doing, and I guess I'd have to just have the courage to say that.
0: Well, I'm not sure you even have to say that. It depends on what she is talking about with her partner. You know, she's just saying, yeah, she's got a rose garden out there, and I'll tell you what, she loves to tend to those roses. Those roses are her little babies, and it's amazing what she does out there. So, in essence, that's just, here, let me tell you about her personality. If she says, well, yesterday we both went to the zoo. Well, okay, so they went to the zoo. It's not any indication. There's no implication there that says, oh, well, you know, we went to the zoo and we held hands and we were feeling very warmly romantic towards each other. She didn't say that. She just said we went to the zoo. Okay. If she says, I don't know what I'd do without her. She takes such good care of me. Without her, I couldn't live here anymore. I'm just so grateful for her presence. And you can say, well, it is wonderful that she does take good care of you like that. Yeah, you don't have to broach the same-sex attraction stuff. Pretty easy to just kind of chat around it.
1: Okay.
0: I mean, I do with my friends and cousins or people that I know that are that way. I'm not going to sit there and, I mean, I played a lot of co-ed softball, and some of the better co-ed softball girls are same-sex attracted. Just, they are. And, okay. So, I mean, I sat in the same dugout and we had a great time and they were better hitters than I was. And, but I didn't get into their relationships. I just didn't ask about it. That's their business. I'll just, relate to you as a person of all kinds of qualities.
1: I was afraid that if I become friendly with her, that she might take that as tacit approval of her lifestyle.
0: See, that's wrong. That's wrong. Everybody says that. If I'm my daughter's living with her boyfriend, and I'm afraid that if I treat him nice, she's going to think I approve of what they're doing. No, you're just being kind and charitable. And if they misinterpret it as approval, if she knows you, Annabelle, if she knows that your faith means a lot to you and you want to live according to its morals, then she knows. All right? I don't think she's as ignorant about all this as you think. So I wouldn't worry about the tacit approval stuff. Not at all. Not at all. Because you're
1: not tacit
0: approving. All right, honey. Take care.
1: Thank you for clarifying. Bye-bye.
0: All right. Bye. I'll be right back.
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0: Hi, everybody. Dr. Ray Guarendi here. 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
3: Why is sacrifice an important part of worship? The Catholic Catechism tells us that it is right and good to offer sacrifice to God as a sign of adoration, gratitude, supplication, and communion. What is the sacrifice most pleasing to God? Psalm 51 says, "It is a broken spirit." What does that mean? Paragraph 2100 of the Catechism counsels, "Outward sacrifice, to be genuine, must be an expression of inward spiritual sacrifice." Old Covenant prophets denounced sacrifices that were not from the heart or not coupled with love of neighbor. The one perfect sacrifice was Jesus' agony and death on the cross. By uniting ourselves with the Lord's sacrifice, we can make our lives a sacrifice to God. This is Peggy Stanton, and this has been the Order of Malta's Minute with the Catechism.
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0: Okay, this is an interesting call from Mary, because Mary, right now I'm in the process of doing the final edits on a book on anxiety. And in one of the chapters, we deal with arachnophobia, which is the fancy term for fear of spiders. And it's a common fear. Mary, are you there?
1: Hi, Dr. Ray. Yes, I am.
0: You don't
1: Thank you. You don't
0: fear Spider-Man, do you?
1: No.
0: Oh, good.
1: I don't.
0: So what happens? Okay, two things. First of all, what happens when you either see a spider or, God forbid, one of them crawls onto your hand?
1: I will scream. Okay. I'm married, and my husband knows my scream.
0: Your spider scream.
1: Years. There's a scream, and he knows it's a spider scream, and he comes and says, "Where is it?" And then he kills it for me.
0: And you tell him that's the only reason you're married to him, because he can kill spiders in open jars?
1: I don't tell him that, no. Yeah.
0: So how is it that
1: please
0: you...
1: Please help me.
0: Okay. Well, first of all, there's a lot of ways to approach this. And one of the ways I talk about in the chapter was something called systematic desensitization. I don't think you'd want to go through all that. The best way the best way to slowly do this, maybe go to a pet store, and these spiders are all behind glass, and you observe them where you feel very safe, observe them. And then you somehow find a way to get closer to them. So let's say that you have no anxiety whatsoever when you're looking at them behind glass. That's no big deal. All right. And maybe you look at a small one and you're pretty relaxed, doesn't bug you. Now you're going to go look at a tarantula. You're going to go look at a big on.
1: Oh,
0: big
1: gosh.
0: Big honking hairy thing. But it's behind glass. It's not going to do anything to you. What you want to do is just rewire your brain to say, there's no danger here. But right now, you look at spiders and you have an anxiety attack. It's because it's danger. Oh, my gosh. Oh, my gosh. Oh, my gosh. Oh, my gosh. And that's what happens. You're going to rewire yourself. You can do that. It's easy enough done. So once you get to that point, you may decide, okay, now how do I deal with this in vivo, which means in real life? So let's say the next time you're at home and you see a spider, call your husband, tell him not to kill it yet. Let him just be right there. And then look at this spider. You'll be anxious, of course you will. But you won't be in any danger because that little spider's on the floor. A little tiny thing. Maybe it's not a daddy long legs. And have your husband be right there so that at any moment he could kill it if he had to. If it's charged you and it jumped up on your foot. But what you want to do is you want to expose yourself to it without panicking. Now you'll be able to do that. Believe it or not, you will be able to do that. And what will happen is you'll probably go to your grave still not liking spiders, still being somewhat afraid of spiders, but you're taking away the panic component. In other words, if you're out at a picnic underneath a shelter, and you know you got all that food and you got all that dirt and grass and you know there's spiders there, do you avoid those places?
1: No, because we do live in the country. Okay. We live out in the country and we do have spiders.
0: All right. So you are surrounded. You're surrounded by thousands of them all over the place.
1: Yes.
0: All right.
1: Yes.
0: What you're going to do to get over it, Mary, is you're going to have to slightly expose yourself a little bit at a time to spiders. And you're going to see, I don't want my first reaction to be freaking out. I want to allow the spider to be in my presence for some period of time there before I tell my husband to kill it. And you can extend the time. You can maybe sit on a chair or get someplace where you think it's kind of safe. You know, sit your butt up on the counter and watch that spider. See what he's doing, studying him, notice him. So you don't immediately say, no matter what, at the first sight of a spider, I gotta freak out and I gotta get out of here. That's what's doing you in. The worst thing you can do is run.
1: I'm really listening.
0: The worst thing you could do, my dear, is run. That's the worst thing. Or scream and tell your husband. That's the worst thing. Because what that does is just, it just locks the fear in stronger. What you want to do is to expose yourself to the spider, however length you can, however distance you can, whatever kind of spider it is, slowly at a time, and recognize, okay, I don't like spiders, all right? And yeah, if once on me, I'm going to crush it because you're a million times its weight. Isn't that interesting, though, Mary? Think about this. If somebody were a million times our weight, do you realize how big they would have to be? They would be they'd be a mile high, and they'd weigh millions of pounds. Millions and millions and millions of pounds. And they would be afraid of us? I'd be down there going, yeah, watch this, buddy. I don't care that you're a mile and a half high and you weigh 27 million pounds. Come on. That's kind of what we're allowing spiders to do to us, really. Especially the ones you have around your house, because you don't really have any poisonous ones. Ah, you might have a brown recluse in the wood pile or something. I'd be afraid of that, too. But that's what you
1: can do. May I just ask you one quick question about it?
0: Yeah, I got 20 seconds. Go ahead, dear.
1: Okay. When I was 6 years old, a little boy threw a tarantula at me, and it landed on my chest.
0: Yep, and that's it.
1: That's it. Yes.
0: Yeah, that's how most fears are formed. Some traumatic or aversive incident, and you peek out, you freak out. Yes, absolutely. But that's okay, because you can do the same kind of stuff that we talked about, and it'll work anyway. It doesn't matter where it started. It's gonna where you're going to be from this point forward. This is Dr. Ray, Walk with God. Watch those spiders.
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2: Hello, beloved family. We're with you today, live, audio, and video. We're still having some problems, but we're on Zoom, actually. And I can't see you, but you can see me, I hope. And this is Wednesday, and I'm going to, I think, make this announcement each day this first week that we are teaching and speaking through on God's design for the family. And so, because I have God's design to build his kingdom is the family. There's no plan B. And so it's Satan's number one target to destroy. The father is the head of the family. And many fathers, have not had fathers who were the good example. So they have much to learn. Mothers as well as the heart of the family. And women in this day very often don't have a good example of what a mother and a wife should be, because part of the fall is that women would be in control. And there are many homes, even good, solid Catholic, Latin church-going homes, where the woman, the mother, takes control. And the father is almost one of her children. And it's a very difficult situation. And parents, children don't learn what it is to respect their father and rightly understand a mother's role. And the family is confused, and these children grew up in this situation, and they don't know how to raise families. They've learned from distorted families. So I'm not saying it's all that way. It's not. There's some very beautiful families where the father is truly the head. The mother is truly the heart. And children learn obedience and holiness, and it's beautiful. But it's a small minority. So I am reading from now on, unless God interrupts us in some way, God's design for the family. And it's his design. You may say, well, I'm not Catholic. It's not his design for my family. Oh, yes, it is. He has one design for the family, and he has established one religion, not multiple religions. He doesn't will all religions. He wills no religion but the one he has established. That is the way of salvation. And so Monday, Wednesday, and Friday, dear ones, we're going to be going through, reading, commenting, giving stories through a book called The Christian Mother, written by Father Wilhelm Kramer, C-R-A-M-E-R, and published by Benzinger in 1883, somewhere between 1880 and 1883. It's not outdated. God's truth is not outdated. If it's true, it's true for every age. Its application for every age could differ some. But what I'm reading here and its application doesn't differ. 150 or so years, it's the same. And so I'm reading on the mother Monday, Wednesday, and Friday, and the father on Tuesday and Thursday. And we'll do this the first half hour, and then the second half hour will be open online and calls for your calls and your emails with any question in the world on what I'm reading or saying, or anything to do with the world or the church or your family, or any questions you have. The second half hour is whatever is on your heart that we might be of help with. And so I'm going to go back a little bit on this. And it used to be, the mother's first visit to the church with her newborn. And he, I'm going to repeat a little bit of what we read on Monday, the prep, because not everybody got into it, and they don't want to miss it. And by the way, if you miss it live, don't worry about that. You can go to thestationofthecross.com, Mother Miriam Highlights on YouTube, the whole program on YouTube, on Rumble, on Facebook. You can always see it and hear it, always. So on the mother's first visit to the church, the present age, which in many respects has renounced God and religion, that is to say, the truth, no longer knows the true destiny of man and gives itself up to the vain and erroneous belief that he most perfectly attains. Man, meaning mankind, male and female is what the scriptures say God made him. God made man and made man male and female. And so the truth, the present age has renounced the truth. They no longer know the true destination of man, and they give themselves up to vain and erroneous belief that that man, he most perfectly attains the end of his existence himself, who secures for himself the greatest amount of earthly goods, worldly honors, and sensual pleasures. The church, on the contrary, and the truth confided to her care, teach and proclaim that the end of our existence here upon earth and of the existence of all created things is the glorification of God and the salvation of man. You need to know that, beloved, the glorification of God and the salvation of man. Climate change, the Synod on Synodality, all of that has nothing to do with our existence, which is the glorification of God and the salvation of man. That we must live the life of the children of God, and by serving and glorifying him, make ourselves worthy of being admitted to the never-ending happiness of heaven. You know, when we hear about the Vatican going to the Amazon and all different cultures and making us all one, that's a farce. I don't know what other word I should use. It's false. It's of the devil. God did not want to make all of us one. That's why he created the Tower of Babel in Genesis 11 to disperse us so that we don't think anything is impossible for us. We need to be one in the truth, not one in our human fallenness. And so whatever the Vatican's talk is of unity, and Pope Leo saying we're already one, is not just false, it's satanic, because we're not one. We're not in the religion God gave. We're not in the bark of Peter that he created to get to heaven. We're creating our own path, which is to hell. And I said before that both heaven and hell have the same signs. They both say this way to heaven. But the broad road doesn't lead there, only the narrow road. This also holds good with regard to the state of matrimony. The chief endeavors of married people must be directed toward serving God in the state of life on which they have entered, that in so doing, they may work out the salvation of their immortal souls. But their special care must be for the children whom God may confide to them, to make them good and fervent Christians who will prefer the service of God and the salvation of their souls to all things else. Beloved, if you're a father and you're a workaholic and you prefer being the CEO of a company or a clerk and you want to get ahead and you work tons of hours and you come home and you still work and you let your wife take care of the children and family, you are paving your way to hell and you are paving the family's way to hell as well. You have a vocation. And to choose anything, even going out with the men, hunting trips and all kinds of things, that's sin. It's not your vocation. The wife, your wife, the children's mother was not meant to raise the family by herself. You're not a child, men. You're not there to simply help your wife. She's there to help you. You are the head. Your wife is your helpmeet. You're reversing the order of marriage and the family. Father Kramer goes on to say, it is for this reason that the church does not allow her children to live in the state of matrimony before having offered to them a careful preparation. That is to say, before having first sanctified and consecrated them by that holy sacrament which our divine Savior himself has for that purpose instituted and left to her care. We read an email yesterday from a woman who should have, whatever priest married them, the man was an atheist, and she considered herself a Catholic but never practiced her faith. That priest will be accountable to God who married them, because he should not have. He should have counseled them. He should have helped that man see the truth of God. And of course, it's ultimately the Spirit of God that would awaken his heart. But he should have helped that woman know that she's Catholic in name only, and that he cannot marry them unless God did a work in their heart and she repented and truly came to the faith which she never knew. There's the music, beloved, for our first break. We will come back to this after the first break, and again, after the second break, we'll have a whole half hour to ourselves for your questions, for your emails, anything whatsoever on your heart. The heart of the matter is the matter of your heart, not what we're speaking about necessarily. The toll-free number, 1-877-511-5483, or email at mother@thestationofthecross.com, and we'll be right back.

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6: Welcome back, beloved, to Mother Miriam Live. We are live in voice and streaming today, thanks to a couple of technicians. And we got on Zoom. We're not all the way back yet the way we should be, but hopefully you could see me and hear me. And we are continuing to read through the magnificent book on the Christian Mother. And it says, I need to back up a sentence to make the next sentence, paragraph, make sense. The special care of the parents must be for the children. And I want to interrupt here to say that Archbishop Chaphu once said that the greatest gift a father could give his children is to love their mother. And the converse is true. The greatest gift a mother can give her children is to love their father. To doubt them with love and hugs and kisses and presents and all that, that won't make them feel loved. But to see the mother and father hugging and kissing in the kitchen, that will make the children feel loved and secure. So the special care of the parents must be for the children, and that is because they love one another, and children see the example of that love. Children whom God may confide to them to make them good and fervent Christians, who will prefer the service of God and the salvation of their souls to all things else. And I know, beloved, that'll never happen because you tell them, because you teach them that. It'll only happen by your example. What they see, they believe. It is for this reason, Father Kramer says, it is for this reason that the Church does not allow her children to live in the state of matrimony before having offered to them a careful preparation, that is to say, before having first sanctified and consecrated them by that holy sacrament which our divine Savior himself has for that purpose instituted and left to our care. And I don't recall offhand the woman's name yesterday that wrote that heartbreaking email, that her husband was an atheist and she was a non-practicing Catholic, and a priest married them in the church, and that priest will be absolutely accountable for the sin he committed by marrying them. marriage, this world has enough trouble. Our fallen natures have enough trouble. And without the sacrament of marriage and the sacraments of the church and being in a right relationship before God, we hardly have a chance. And that marriage, now that the woman came back to her faith, the husband's allowing her to raise the children Catholic, but he's thwarting it and being negative at every turn, which is crazy. By virtue of this sacrament, man and wife become, in a mysterious manner, intimately united, as Christ is united with his church, so that they cease, as it were, to be two persons. The two shall be one flesh. All the graces they may stand in need of will, through this sacrament, descend immediately upon the newly married couple and continue to descend, enabling them to persevere in leading a truly Christian life, far different from that of the heathen who do not know God, but like to that which is expected of the children of the saints. I think about that couple again, the atheist husband and the non-practicing Catholic wife. You say, well, they were married in the church, so they received the sacrament. No, they did not. No one receives, even if you go to confession. The priest may say, I absolve you, but you're not forgiven if you have not truly confessed your sin. It is God who forgives sins. And if you are fooling the priest or fooling yourself and you're not in a state of repentance and grace, that grace is not given to you. You may have received it kind of in a waiting state until you are right with God, and then the grace will be applied to you. Wedlock thus consecrated and sanctified is blessed by the Lord. The spouse becomes a mother. Rejoicing as a mother, she holds her newborn babe in her arms. The word of the Lord has been verified in her, quote, a woman, when she is in labor, hath sorrow, because her hour is come. But when she hath brought forth the child, she remembereth no more the anguish for joy that a man is born into the world. John chapter 16. But her joy is to become yet fuller. The church hastens to meet her and receives the child from her arms in order that after being freed by the waters of regeneration from the unenviable inheritance of our first parents, it may become a child of God. As such, it is again confided to the happy mother who, whilst casting the eye of faith on her darling, beholds henceforth also a child of God, clothed with all the majesty, becoming the child of so great a father, that's God the Father, loved by him even more than by herself, and endowed with the right, as honorable as it is unmerited, to become in due time an heir of God's own heavenly glory and happiness. That was a very long sentence that we could take a week to teach through. I won't do that. I'll continue with this book. But when I think of, I was personally baptized at the age of 33, because that's when I became an evangelical Protestant. And I didn't need to be rebaptized. It was a Trinitarian baptism. I didn't need to be rebaptized when I became Catholic. But there are some Protestant denominations that believe in infant baptism, Presbyterians, some Lutherans, others, that believe in infant baptism. They believe in regeneration through baptism. That's very good, because that counts. A true baptism in the name of the Trinitarian Father, Son, and Holy Spirit is valid. Most Protestant denominations believe in what they call believer's baptism, and it's tragic because someone needs to be old enough, at least 7 years old plus, to quote unquote ask Jesus into their heart, which is not in Scripture at all. And then they're baptized, not believing it's an act of regeneration by the Holy Spirit, but simply an outward witness of their own faith. And it's tragic because there's no salvation apart from baptism. In general, There's salvation of desire, baptism of desire, baptism of blood for martyrs. There are exceptions, but for the most part, we must be baptized. It is the sacrament of incorporating us into the very life of Christ. Through baptism, we are cleansed of original sin. We become children of God. So if I had a child, and I have not been married, if I had a child, I'd have a priest waiting outside the delivery room to baptize my child as soon as he or she is born, to make that child, because born into original sin, and many children have crib deaths, or they don't survive for some reason, and there's no heaven for that child. There's no, why even wait to bring the child home? Why even wait to have the family there when they can fly in for a month or whatever it is? I think that's criminal, and I think it betrays a lack of understanding on the part of the parents. There's no reason to hold back on baptism. No reason. Do you want your child to have the opportunity to spend the rest of its eternity in hell? And of course, any parent who's in their right mind would say, absolutely not. I'd say, well, why even wait 2 days to have that child baptized, let alone 6 months or whatever it is? You're taking a chance every day. The child may not wake up and it will not be in heaven. Well, God is merciful. He certainly is. But only the baptized are in heaven. That's what St. Augustine said. We are bound by baptism. God is not. So I cannot tell you what God does with every soul, but he holds us accountable for what he's told us. And apart from baptism, there's no salvation. So I beg you, parents, if you want to bring family in and all that, bring them in prior to the birth, let them be here, or baptize your child in the hospital or that day in the church, or the very latest the next day, and bring your family in for a celebration, not to have the baptism wait till they're here. That it betrays a selfishness and a lack of understanding and care for the child's eternal soul. Father Kramer continues, is not this well calculated to fill a mother's heart, if enlightened by faith with transports of joy and delight? And what shall I say of her vocation from this day? What more precious in the sight of God than a child in whom is reflected the image of his, God's, divine majesty? This most precious gift he confides to the Father, it is true, but especially to the mother, that henceforth she may be his helpmate in the grand work of fitting it for the enjoyment of heaven, for that glorious and blissful life which God has destined for it from all eternity, and that she, the mother, may participate in that joy which is found in the consciousness of having worked for a soul's salvation. What a glorious and high vocation. And consequently, what a high dignity is conferred on her, the dignity of a mother. Behold here how we are to regard a Christian spouse after she becomes a mother. Will not, or rather must not, a grateful joy take possession of her heart? Will not the consciousness of her dignity as a mother and of the consequent high and important duties devolving upon her elevate her heart and at the same time urge it forward to a holy earnestness? And when, after having endured the pangs of childbirth, she is again enabled and allowed to enter the house of God, what is more natural than this, her first visit to church should be made in an unusual manner, accompanied by a certain degree of solemnity? When again entering the house of him who has heaped upon her so many favors and graces, will not our heart beat with new and increased feelings of gratitude? And will not these uncommon sentiments make her burst forth with greater fervor than ever in words of praise? Will not the remembrance of her motherhood and its duties become more lively and urge her to lay on the steps of the altar in the sight of the Lord the sacred vow to discharge henceforward consciously and faithfully all the duties of her vocation. It's beautiful, beloved. It's absolutely beautiful. We're going to continue with this on Friday, because tomorrow we're going to read the father, the Christian father. We're going to continue in that book and come back to the mother on Friday, 3 days a week. God bless you, dear ones. I pray that God will fill your heart with meaning and joy and love for his design and free you to let everything else go except the vocation of wife and mother.

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1: 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Mercy is to forgive those who deserve to be condemned by their sins. 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
3: Blessed Saint Raphael, Archangel, we beseech thee to help us in all our needs and trials of this life, as thou, through the power of God, didst restore sight and give guidance to young Tobit. 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
0: 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We had Morella from Albany who did call in but didn't want to speak on the air, so she left this question. She said people ask her to pray for them. She'd like to know how she should pray for them. She does the Our Father and Hail Mary, but feels like she needs to do more. Well, Morella, you can continue to find prayers that you can memorize or know or read, but basically prayer is talking to God. And when anyone asks me to pray for them, I just ask God to help them to grow deep in their faith, to abandon anything that is contrary to their faith and growth and holiness. And, you know, if they're married, I pray for their marriage situation. If they're a parent, I pray for their God's help to them in the right growth of their children. So just pray for them to know and live and love the true faith and grow, study the scriptures, and to be holy. Increase in holiness in their family. If you are a little shy about just talking to God like that, if I asked you, if you knew, let me just say someone asked you to pray for them, if you were to speak with me and you say, this family wants me to pray for them, I'd say, do you know them? You'd say, well, a little bit, I'm just making this up. And I'd say, do you know their situation? Well, you might say to me, well, the father's out of work, and one of the sons is struggling with their faith, and the mother feels quite alone, and all of that. And the way you tell me that is what you would say to God. Lord, in your will, please bring the husband to a good job that will support the family according to your timing and will. Help them to trust you in the meantime. Help the boy develop a deep faith. Help the mother to be at peace in this time and be a witness to the family. That's what prayer is, Morella, just talking to God. If you find that quite difficult to do, there are good prayers online for the family that you can look up. And I say mostly go to my favorite website, Catholic Harbor for Faith and Morals, and they'll give you lots of prayers to help you to pray for people. Okay, we have an email from somebody who writes in anonymously.

0: from Buffalo and says, "Hi, Mother Miriam. I know people need to dress nicely for Mass." Well, I like the word modestly better than nicely, to show due reverence, because we can differ on what we think is nicely, but we should not differ on what is modest. They dress nicely to show due reverence to our Lord, but it breaks my heart to hear stories of people coming to church for maybe the first time, people who don't know better and are in the earliest stages of considering Christianity, and they get scared away by some busybody in the doorway or parking lot who decides to throw a fit about their clothing. You're very, very right. And you've used the word busybody correctly, because the person who would do that is indeed a busybody. They have no respect for the individual. They have no understanding. And they certainly are a terrible witness to Christianity. And they make someone else's business theirs without any understanding or insight. This anonymous writer goes on to say, "I heard another of these stories recently, but it was from a Protestant church. A member of the church had been slowly building a connection with an employee at a nearby business and finally convinced him to try coming to church. But he never made it in the door because he had to wear his work uniform and had no time to change. Someone made a nasty comment to him about not dressing up enough before he even made it past the parking lot. Shame on that person. Shame on anyone who does that." The email continues, "None of us came out of the womb knowing how to dress for church, how to genuflect to the tabernacle, how to say any of our prayers." You're absolutely right. So why do some feel like they have the right to chase off people who are making a good faith effort to get to know God? They have no right. It's sinful. They're way out of sorts, especially when they don't know the person they're criticizing. Wouldn't it be better to actually have a conversation with someone before launching into the correction, if it's something that could be an honest mistake, or better yet, leave those matters to the priest? Well, I don't think, you're 100% right. You say, wouldn't it be better to have a conversation with someone before launching into correction? Well, it would, but not if your motive is to correct them. If you're not sincerely trying to get to know them and help them, then you shouldn't be talking to them at all. You're 100% right. When I was coming into the Catholic Church, I was waitress in an Italian restaurant in New York, and I wanted to get there for Good Friday. It's my first Good Friday ever, because 18 years of evangelical Protestantism, we never celebrated Good Friday. And I was a waitress, and I wore slacks. I had to keep the job. I wore, not tight, but slacks, and a blouse, and a vest, and an apron. And I left that restaurant with permission and jumped in my car without changing anything, and I drove to that church, and I came in my waitress outfit, half covered with spaghetti sauce. Nobody said a word to me, thanks be to God. And as it was Friday, so it was also the veneration of the Holy Cross, and the priest was right there as I went up to kneel and kiss the feet of our Lord. First time in my life, I was shaking. And if anyone had pointed out that I shouldn't be there in that dress, it would have made Catholicism empty, completely empty. God calls us to stay as we are, not to stay as we are, but as we are. Billy Graham's song, "Just as I am, without one plea, but that thy blood was shed for me, and that thou bidst me come to thee, O Lamb of God, I come." There's another verse, comes from Isaiah, and it says, he loves you just the way you are. Not the whole thing, but it's the sense that comes from Isaiah. He loves you just the way you are today, but much too much to let you stay that way. And when he's changed your life from what it was before, he still won't love you one bit more. Because God loves you all there is to love you now. He's not going to love you more if you're a Christian or you're not a Christian. He's not going to love you more if you dress modestly versus immodestly. His love is perfect as it is. So he calls us into his arms, into his heart, into his family. He makes us his children. He forgives our sins and transforms our life. So he calls us just as we are, but he doesn't let us stay that way. Because if we're truly his children, we're going to change. We're going to grow in holiness. Be the same way if you took in a soiled, dirty, lost child on the street who was in the mud and starving and all that. You take that child in and make them your child, adopt them, let's say, and now they're yours. And they have love and they have a home and they have a family. But you're not going to let them stay that way. You're not going to require they be all cleaned up in order to come to your house. That'd be insane. But if they're truly your child and they're truly loved, you're going to help them to take a bath and begin to change in their cleanliness, in their speech, in their behavior, so that they not only become a child of God, but act like one. So, Anonymous from Buffalo, you're 1,000% right. And I hope anyone hearing this or spreading this message will never correct anyone coming into the church. I had to do that once. It was a Novus Ordo Mass, and it was early in the morning at a hospital. I wasn't in the hospital, but we went to that Mass. And there was a woman there, I would say in her late 40s, and she was a tennis player. And she came in every day in a short skirt. You could almost see her panties. And a tank top that was sleeveless and so low, you could see everything. And the priest asked me if I would talk with her because it'd be better than him trying to approach the subject. And I did. I had introduced myself. She didn't know me. And I said, I ask your kindness in letting me give you this message. And I spoke to her, and she could care less. The Bible doesn't say that. You have no right to tell me how to write. She could care less, absolutely care less. And so I printed something out the next time I saw her about modesty and why, and I gave it to her, and I said, you know, you could put your tennis outfit on and just put a wraparound skirt around it. That's enough, or put something else over the top, a sweater or something. And she just refused it all. She could care less about anyone. And I have no idea how she stands before God, but it was pretty awful. We have an email from Beth. And I'll just tell you something else. I was on the confession line this past, I don't know when it was. It's within this week. I forget what day. And there was a gentleman, it could have been Sunday, there was a gentleman who looked like he was in his 30s, tall fellow with some kind of sports t-shirt on and shorts and socks and sneakers. And he was on the confession line. I had all I could do to not go up to him and say, "You're not at the beach." I had all I could do to restrain myself. And I didn't do it. I don't know him. And he was on the confession line. I just decided it would be better for me to not interfere. But I understand those people who want to do that. If you're a man, no matter what church or what mass you go to, it's not pleasant to women to sit beside your bare legs. Modesty is not just for women. It's for men also. You need to wear long pants. Okay. An email from Beth. "Good day in the Lord, Mother Miriam. I've listened to you on many media platforms, especially with John Henry Western, and I just wanted to reach out with a question. I'm from Louisiana and have been studying the writings of Louisa Picaretta since 2016. We have a large group of people across the country who are part of this study. Have you any knowledge of her and the messages given to her from our Lord from 1874 to her death in 1947? I do have some knowledge of her and her books and messages, and I do believe that she has since been approved by the church. Okay, Beth writes, she's from Corrado, Italy. Her writings are entitled The Book of Heaven, the call of the creature to the order, the place, and the purpose for which he was created by God. There are many who oppose these writings, I know, despite the fact that they hold 19 imprimaturs and a Neil Obstadt, I know. We choose to be obedient to God because our bishop opposes this study. Oh, dear. We have stood firm in our belief of this private revelation study, as the laity in which, according to canon law, cannot deny any person. I have to reread that sentence. We've stood firm in our belief of this private revelation study, as the laity in which, according to canon law, cannot deny any person. Am I correct in this statement? I'd have to figure out your statement the way you worded it. Beth says, perhaps you could shed some light, as the fruit produced from this study has changed lives and brought many back to the church and the sacraments. Thank you for all you do. God bless. There's a wonderful book I recommend to you. It's called God's Will Be Done, and the author is Daniel, and I forget his last name. It's outstanding, and it explains Luisa Picaretta and her writings. If the church has approved her writings, you can read them, and no one can stop you. If your bishop or priest ask you not to read it, simply don't read it in books or in meetings. You can read it on your own if the church has approved it. But don't cause problem in the church. We'll see you tomorrow, beloved.
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1: Welcome back, beloved, to Mother Miriam Live. This is our last segment, and I ended last segment saying, see you tomorrow. I forgot we had another 10 minutes, so we're still here. And I would encourage you, if you wish, to call in yet with anything on your heart, toll-free 1-877-511-5483, or email at mother@thestationofthecross.com. Just before the break, I recommended to Beth, who asked about Luisa Pecoretta's writings, which I believe she's approved by the church, and they're fantastic. And I'm recommending a book by Daniel O'Connor. I looked it up. I'm looking at it right now on Amazon. It's called Thy Will Be Done. There are other books by that title, but this title, I Will Be Done, Thy Will Be Done, by Daniel O'Connor. It's the greatest prayer, the Christian's mission, and the world's penultimate destiny. I have read the book, and I absolutely recommend it. So I would say, if your bishop opposes this study, just simply don't do it at church or in groups. But you should be able to do it in your own home, and read it yourself, and even gather some friends. If the church has approved it, I don't know that the bishop could officially disprove it. He could tell you that he's not in favor of it, that he personally doesn't believe it, but if the church has approved it, he really can't stop you from reading it. So I wouldn't display it by having a church study, but you can certainly do it privately and in your home. Okay. We have an email from Anthony who says, Hi, Mother Miriam. I enjoy listening to your live show and had a question about vocation and marriage in the Catholic faith. If a woman is 37 years old, married, but has no children, and later her husband passes away or there is a valid annulment, would she still be able to pursue becoming a nun or entering religious life? The answer is yes. If she's a widow, or she has an annulment, which is not Catholic divorce, it means the marriage never truly took place in the eyes of God, then she's single and she could become a nun. Of course, there aren't too many orders that accept older women. He says, are there circumstances where the church permits this, and how common is it? It's becoming more common these days. Most orders, Anthony, take women to 30 or 35, some 45. If they're cloistered, it's easier than to take older women. Younger women who are out in the world doing apostolate work need to be a little further formed. He says, thank you for your guidance and for your faithful ministry. God bless you. Sincerely, Anthony. We have, since the beginning of our formation, of our existence in 2008, we've taken every age of women. In fact, our catechism says 18 to 118, but if you're 119, you can keep the rule or make an exception. We've taken women of all ages. And I've just put out a week or so ago, or 2 weeks ago, an email mailing, and it's on our website. If anybody would like to see it, just go to motherofisraelshope.org on the homepage and scroll down a bit. That because we've always taken women of all ages, we have a huge requests from older women, because most other orders won't take them. We have requests from women into their 90s. And I've invited them on retreat with us. Now, we have to pick women to enter who we feel are healthy enough and can be formed and would be a good sister and can be truly become a bride of Christ and live our life here in Texas. But yes, and it's more common today than before. But I mentioned recently we put out a flyer that said because we have taken women of all ages, we have an imbalance now of women over 50 more than under 50. And so right now we have retreats over the summer, June, July, and August, for women who are ages 17 to 35. 17 to 35. And I've heard from women older, and I've said to them, we'll just hold your request until we have a good balance of ages under and over 50, and then we'll begin to take in older women again. So if you're looking to write to us, you can do that, or you can wait a while, either way. But if you're 17 to 35 and would like to explore Benedictine life, I welcome you to go to our website, motherofisraelshope.org, and look under Contact Vocation Inquiry. Send me an email. We'll get right back to you. There's still time for you to join one of our retreats this summer. Actually, the June retreat is starting next week, so I think you probably need to get in July or August. We'll always take all year younger women or women of any ages, but this summer it's 17 to 35. So let us know. There's something else I wanted to say. We don't require a college education. We require you to know, to be Catholic, fully Catholic, to know why you're Catholic, and to be able to tell others why they should be Catholic. We're not a teaching organization, but we do teach the faith. We have families all over the country and world visiting us. If you look at our charism, it says that we walk the streets and do all kinds of things. And that was true when we began. But since we're in Texas now, 2 years, it's hardly true anymore. So we're going to revise our charism. We're mostly cloistered. We have a farm. We have animals. We have to drive 40 minutes to the closest Latin Mass, the only Latin Mass in Tyler, which takes quite a bit of time out of our day at the moment. So we're growing a very beautiful community here. We're truly a family. It's rare that I think we've walked the streets only once since we've been here, or twice in 2 years. But we reach out to many families in the parish. We have families visiting us. We've given talks around. Anyone who's welcome to visit us at any time. We have a 5-bedroom, 3-bath mobile home, which serves as our guest home. So we're doing very well, but we're more contemplative than active right now. And I think we're going to continue this way. Okay. So there, Anthony. If she's single, which means she's single because she's widowed or has an annulment, divorce won't do it. If you get a divorce, you're still married until you have a decree of nullity by the church to say that you were never married to begin with. That's what a decree of nullity is. You were married licitly. You were married by a judge or anybody or even a minister, but not the sacramental marriage in the church. So, yes, anyone can contact us. Even the 37-year-old woman, if she wishes, and we'll get back to her. Okay. We have an email from Chris, who says, "Hello, Mother. I'm writing to you because our 14-year-old son has been talking about leaving the Catholic Church and joining the Eastern Orthodox Church. We are a Catholic family who attends Mass every Sunday, and our two boys are altar servers in the church. They attended Catholic school until COVID hit, and the school and church closed its doors on everyone. I homeschool them now, and they are thriving." So far, that's good news. But you're talking about the Orthodox, and you sign a worried mother. So I will take yours first, Chris, when we have our half hour tomorrow of question and answer. I'll read your email from the beginning and respond to it first before the others. God bless all of you. Live your faith. The truth sets us free. Nothing else. Not our own version of life. Anytime you go against what the Catholic Church teaches, you're not only in sin, you're in danger of eternal hell. That's strong. The truth is strong and will set you free. God bless you, and we'll speak with you tomorrow.

0: The Gospels record many instances of our Lord going off to a secluded place to pray. 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

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Even then would I trust you.

this word. If all you do is listen to it, you are deceiving yourselves. There is, on the other hand, a man who peers into freedom's ideal law and abides by it. He is no forgetful listener, but one who carries out the law in practice. Blessed will this man be in whatever he does.

0: in heaven, give us this day our daily bread, and forgive us our trespasses, as we forgive those who trespass against us. And lead us not into temptation, but deliver us from evil. O God, who have made the blood of martyrs the seed of Christians, mercifully grant that the field which is your church, watered by the blood shed by Saints Charles Lwanga and his companions, may be fertile and always yield you an abundant harvest. Through our Lord Jesus Christ, your Son, who lives and reigns with you in the unity of the Holy Spirit, God forever and ever.
1: Amen.
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1: Our Father, who art in heaven, hallowed be thy name. Thy kingdom come, thy will be done, on earth as it is in heaven.
2: 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And lead us not into temptation, but deliver us from evil. Amen.
1: Hail Mary, full of grace, the Lord is with thee. Blessed art thou among women, and blessed is the fruit of thy womb, Jesus.
2: Holy Mary, Mother of God, pray for us sinners now and at the hour of our death. Amen.
1: I believe in God, the Father Almighty, creator of heaven and earth, and in Jesus Christ, his only Son, our Lord, who was conceived by the Holy Spirit, born of the Virgin Mary, suffered under Pontius Pilate, was crucified, died, and was buried. He descended into hell. The third day he arose again from the dead. He ascended into heaven and is seated at the right hand of God, the Father Almighty. From there he shall come to judge the living and the dead.
2: I believe in the Holy Spirit, the Holy Catholic Church, the communion of saints, the forgiveness of sins, the resurrection of the body, and life everlasting. Amen.
1: Eternal Father, I offer you the body and blood, soul and divinity of your dearly beloved Son, our Lord Jesus Christ,
2: in atonement for our sins and those of the whole world.
1: For the sake of his sorrowful passion,
2: have mercy on us and on the whole world.
1: For the sake of his sorrowful passion,
2: have mercy on us and on the whole world.
1: For the sake of his sorrowful passion,
2: have mercy on us and on the whole world.
1: For the sake of his sorrowful passion,
2: have mercy on us and on the whole world.
1: For the sake of his sorrowful passion,
2: have mercy on us and on the whole world.
1: For the sake of his sorrowful passion,
2: have mercy on us and on the whole world.
1: For the sake of his sorrowful passion,
2: have mercy on us and on the whole world.
1: For the sake of his sorrowful passion,
2: have mercy on us and on the whole world.
1: For the sake of his sorrowful passion,
2: have mercy on us and on the whole world.
1: For the sake of his sorrowful passion,
2: have mercy on us and on the whole world.
1: Eternal Father, I offer you the body and blood, soul and divinity of your dearly beloved Son, our Lord Jesus Christ,
2: in atonement for our sins and those of the whole world.
1: For the sake of his sorrowful passion,
2: have mercy on us and on the whole world.
1: For the sake of his sorrowful passion,
2: have mercy on us and on the whole world.
1: For the sake of his sorrowful passion,
2: have mercy on us and on the whole world.
1: For the sake of his sorrowful passion,
2: have mercy on us and on the whole world.
1: For the sake of his sorrowful passion,
2: have mercy on us and on the whole world.
1: For the sake of his sorrowful passion,
2: have mercy on us and on the whole world.
1: For the sake of his sorrowful passion,
2: have mercy on us and on the whole world.
1: For the sake of his sorrowful passion,
2: have mercy on us and on the whole world.
1: For the sake of his sorrowful passion,
2: have mercy on us and on the whole world.
1: For the sake of his sorrowful passion,
2: have mercy on us and on the whole world.
1: Eternal Father, I offer you the body and blood, soul and divinity of your dearly beloved Son, our Lord Jesus Christ,
2: in atonement for our sins and those of the whole world.
1: For the sake of his sorrowful passion,
2: have mercy on us and on the whole world.
1: For the sake of his sorrowful passion,
2: have mercy on us and on the whole world.
1: For the sake of his sorrowful passion,
2: have mercy on us and on the whole world.
1: For the sake of his sorrowful passion,
2: have mercy on us and on the whole world.
1: For the sake of his sorrowful passion,
2: have mercy on us and on the whole world.
1: For the sake of his sorrowful passion,
2: have mercy on us and on the whole world.
1: For the sake of his sorrowful passion,
2: have mercy on us and on the whole world.
1: For the sake of his sorrowful passion,
2: have mercy on us and on the whole world.
1: For the sake of his sorrowful passion,
2: have mercy. mercy on us and on the whole world.
1: For the sake of his sorrowful passion,
2: have mercy on us and on the whole world.
1: Eternal Father, I offer you the body and blood, soul and divinity of your dearly beloved Son, our Lord Jesus Christ,
2: in atonement for our sins and those of the whole world.
1: For the sake of his sorrowful passion,
2: have mercy on us and on the whole world.
1: For the sake of his sorrowful passion,
2: have mercy on us and on the whole world.
1: For the sake of his sorrowful passion,
2: have mercy on us and on the whole world.
1: For the sake of his sorrowful passion,
2: have mercy on us and on the whole world.
1: For the sake of his sorrowful passion,
2: have mercy on us and on the whole world.
1: For the sake of his sorrowful passion,
2: have mercy on us and on the whole world.
1: For the sake of his sorrowful passion,
2: have mercy on us and on the whole world.
1: For the sake of his sorrowful passion,
2: have mercy on us and on the whole world.
1: For the sake of his sorrowful passion,
2: have mercy on us and on the whole world.
1: For the sake of his sorrowful passion,
2: have mercy on us and on the whole world.
1: Eternal Father, I offer you the body and blood, soul and divinity of your dearly beloved Son, our Lord Jesus Christ,
2: in atonement for our sins and those of the whole world.
1: For the sake of his sorrowful passion,
2: have mercy on us and on the whole world.
1: For the sake of his sorrowful passion,
2: have mercy on us and on the whole world.
1: For the sake of his sorrowful passion,
2: have mercy on us and on the whole world.
1: For the sake of his sorrowful passion,
2: have mercy on us and on the whole world.
1: For the sake of his sorrowful passion,
2: have mercy on us and on the whole world.
1: For the sake of his sorrowful passion,
2: have mercy on us and on the whole world.
1: For the sake of his sorrowful passion,
2: have mercy on us and on the whole world.
1: For the sake of his sorrowful passion,
2: have mercy on us and on the whole world.
1: For the sake of his sorrowful passion,
2: have mercy on us and on the whole world.
1: For the sake of his sorrowful passion,
2: have mercy on us and on the whole world.
1: Holy God, Holy Mighty One, Holy Immortal One,
2: have mercy on us and on the whole world.
1: Holy God, Holy Mighty One, Holy Immortal One,
2: have mercy on us and on the whole world.
1: Holy God, Holy Mighty One, Holy Immortal One,
2: have mercy on us and on the whole world.
1: In the name of the Father, and of the Son, and of the Holy Spirit.
2: Amen.
0: This is Father Jacek Mazur. Please join me in praying the Most Holy Rosary of the Blessed Virgin Mary. In the name of the Father, and of the Son, and of the Holy Spirit. Amen. I believe in God, the Father Almighty, Creator of heaven and earth, and in Jesus Christ, his only Son, our Lord, who was conceived by the Holy Spirit, born of the Virgin Mary, suffered under Pontius Pilate, was crucified, died, and was buried. He descended into hell. On the third day he rose again from the dead. He ascended into heaven and is seated at the right hand of God the Father Almighty. From there he will come to judge the living and the dead.
3: I believe in the Holy Spirit, the Holy Catholic Church, the communion of saints, the forgiveness of sins, the resurrection of the body, and life everlasting. Amen.
0: Our Father, who art in heaven, hallowed be thy name. Thy kingdom come, thy will be done, on earth as it is in heaven.
3: Give us this day our daily bread, and forgive us our trespasses, as we forgive those who trespass against us. And lead us not into temptation, but deliver us from evil. Amen.
0: For an increase in faith, hope, and charity. Hail Mary, full of grace, the Lord is with thee. Blessed art thou among women, and blessed is the fruit of thy womb, Jesus.
3: Holy Mary, Mother of God, pray for us sinners, now and at the hour of our death. Amen.
0: Hail Mary, full of grace, the Lord is with thee. Blessed art thou among women, and blessed is the fruit of thy womb, Jesus.
3: Holy Mary, Mother of God, pray for us sinners, now and at the hour of our death. Amen.
0: Hail Mary, full of grace, the Lord is with thee. Blessed art thou among women, and blessed is the fruit of thy womb, Jesus.
3: Holy Mary, Mother of God, pray for us sinners, now and at the hour of our death. Amen.
0: Glory be to the Father, and to the Son, and to the Holy Spirit.
3: As it was in the beginning, is now, and ever shall be, world without end. Amen.
0: O my Jesus, forgive us our sins. Save us from the fires of hell. Lead all souls to heaven, especially those most in need of thy mercy. The first glorious mystery, the resurrection. Our Father, who art in heaven, hallowed be thy name. Thy kingdom come, thy will be done, on earth as it is in heaven.
3: Give us this day our daily bread, and forgive us our trespasses, as we forgive those who trespass against us. And lead us not into temptation, but deliver us from evil. Amen.
0: Hail Mary, full of grace, the Lord is with thee. Blessed art thou among women, and blessed is the fruit of thy womb, Jesus.
3: Holy Mary, Mother of God, pray for us sinners, now and at the hour of our death. Amen.
0: Hail Mary, full of grace, the Lord is with thee. Blessed art thou among women, and blessed is the fruit of thy womb, Jesus.
3: Holy Mary, Mother of God, pray for us sinners, now and at the hour of our death. Amen.
0: Hail Mary, full of grace, the Lord is with thee. Blessed art thou among women, and blessed is the fruit of thy womb, Jesus.
3: Holy Mary, Mother of God, pray for us sinners, now and at the hour of our death. Amen.
0: Hail Mary, full of grace, the Lord is with thee. Blessed art thou among women, and blessed is the fruit of thy womb, Jesus.
3: Holy Mary, Mother of God, pray for us sinners, now and at the hour of our death. Amen.
0: Hail Mary, full of grace, the Lord is with thee. Blessed art thou among women, and blessed is the fruit of thy womb, Jesus.
3: Holy Mary, Mother of God, pray for us sinners, now and at the hour of our death. Amen.
0: Hail Mary, full of grace, the Lord is with thee. Blessed art thou among women, and blessed is the fruit of thy womb, Jesus.
3: Holy Mary, Mother of God, pray for us sinners, now and at the hour of our death. Amen.
0: Hail Mary, full of grace, the Lord is with thee. Blessed art thou among women, and blessed is the fruit of thy womb, Jesus.
3: Holy Mary, Mother of God, pray for us sinners, now and at the hour of our death. Amen.
0: Hail Mary, full of grace, the Lord is with thee. Blessed art thou among women, and blessed is the fruit of thy womb, Jesus.
3: Holy Mary, Mother of God, pray for us sinners, now and at the hour of our death. Amen.
0: Hail Mary, full of grace, the Lord is with thee. Blessed art thou among women, and blessed is the fruit of thy womb, Jesus.
3: Holy Mary, Mother of God, pray for us sinners, now and at the hour of our death. Amen.
0: Hail Mary, full of grace, the Lord is with thee. Blessed art thou among women, and blessed is the fruit of thy womb, Jesus.
3: Holy Mary, Mother of God, pray for us sinners, now and at the hour of our death. Amen.
0: Glory be to the Father, and to the Son, and to the Holy Spirit.
3: As it was in the beginning, is now, and ever shall be, world without end. Amen.
0: O my Jesus, forgive us our sins. Save us from the fires of hell. Lead all souls to heaven, especially those most in need of thy mercy.

0: and at the hour of our death. Amen.
1: Hail Mary, full of grace, the Lord is with thee. Blessed art thou among women, and blessed is the fruit of thy womb, Jesus.
0: Holy Mary, Mother of God, pray for us sinners, now and at the hour of our death. Amen.
1: Hail Mary, full of grace, the Lord is with thee. Blessed art thou among women, and blessed is the fruit of thy womb, Jesus.
0: Holy Mary, Mother of God, pray for us sinners, now and at the hour of our death. Amen.
1: Hail Mary, full of grace, the Lord is with thee. Blessed art thou among women, and blessed is the fruit of thy womb, Jesus.
0: Holy Mary, Mother of God, pray for us sinners, now and at the hour of our death. Amen.
1: Hail Mary, full of grace, the Lord is with thee. Blessed art thou among women, and blessed is the fruit of thy womb, Jesus.
0: Holy Mary, Mother of God, pray for us sinners, now and at the hour of our death. Amen.
1: Hail Mary, full of grace, the Lord is with thee. Blessed art thou among women, and blessed is the fruit of thy womb, Jesus.
0: Holy Mary, Mother of God, pray for us sinners, now and at the hour of our death. Amen.
1: Hail Mary, full of grace, the Lord is with thee. Blessed art thou among women, and blessed is the fruit of thy womb, Jesus.
0: Holy Mary, Mother of God, pray for us sinners, now and at the hour of our death. Amen.
1: Hail Mary, full of grace, the Lord is with thee. Blessed art thou among women, and blessed is the fruit of thy womb, Jesus.
0: Holy Mary, Mother of God, pray for us sinners, now and at the hour of our death. Amen.
1: Hail Mary, full of grace, the Lord is with thee. Blessed art thou among women, and blessed is the fruit of thy womb, Jesus.
0: Holy Mary, Mother of God, pray for us sinners, now and at the hour of our death. Amen.
1: Hail Mary, full of grace, the Lord is with thee. Blessed art thou among women, and blessed is the fruit of thy womb, Jesus.
0: Holy Mary, Mother of God, pray for us sinners, now and at the hour of our death. Amen.
1: Glory be to the Father, and to the Son, and to the Holy Spirit.
0: As it was in the beginning, is now, and ever shall be, world without end. Amen.
1: O my Jesus, forgive us our sins, save us from the fires of hell. Lead all souls to heaven, especially those most in need of thy mercy. The third glorious mystery, the descent of the Holy Spirit. Our Father, who art in heaven, hallowed be thy name. Thy kingdom come, thy will be done, on earth as it is in heaven.
0: Give us this day our daily bread, and forgive us our trespasses, as we forgive those who trespass against us. And lead us not into temptation, but deliver us from evil. Amen.
1: Hail Mary, full of grace, the Lord is with thee. Blessed art thou among women, and blessed is the fruit of thy womb, Jesus.
0: Holy Mary, Mother of God, pray for us sinners, now and at the hour of our death. Amen.
1: Hail Mary, full of grace, the Lord is with thee. Blessed art thou among women, and blessed is the fruit of thy womb, Jesus.
0: Holy Mary, Mother of God, pray for us sinners, now and at the hour of our death. Amen.
1: Hail Mary, full of grace, the Lord is with thee. Blessed art thou among women, and blessed is the fruit of thy womb, Jesus.
0: Holy Mary, Mother of God, pray for us sinners, now and at the hour of our death. Amen.
1: Hail Mary, full of grace, the Lord is with thee. Blessed art thou among women, and blessed is the fruit of thy womb, Jesus.
0: Holy Mary, Mother of God, pray for us sinners, now and at the hour of our death. Amen.
1: Hail Mary, full of grace, the Lord is with thee. Blessed art thou among women, and blessed is the fruit of thy womb, Jesus.
0: Holy Mary, Mother of God, pray for us sinners, now and at the hour of our death. Amen.
1: Hail Mary, full of grace, the Lord is with thee. Blessed art thou among women, and blessed is the fruit of thy womb, Jesus.
0: Holy Mary, Mother of God, pray for us sinners, now and at the hour of our death. Amen.
1: Hail Mary, full of grace, the Lord is with thee. Blessed art thou among women, and blessed is the fruit of thy womb, Jesus.
0: Holy Mary, Mother of God, pray for us sinners, now and at the hour of our death. Amen.
1: Hail Mary, full of grace, the Lord is with thee. Blessed art thou among women, and blessed is the fruit of thy womb, Jesus.
0: Holy Mary, Mother of God, pray for us sinners, now and at the hour of our death. Amen.
1: Hail Mary, full of grace, the Lord is with thee. Blessed art thou among women, and blessed is the fruit of thy womb, Jesus.
0: Holy Mary, Mother of God, pray for us sinners, now and at the hour of our death.

0: Amen.
1: Hail Mary, full of grace, the Lord is with thee. Blessed art thou among women, and blessed is the fruit of thy womb, Jesus.
0: Holy Mary, Mother of God, pray for us sinners, now and at the hour of our death. Amen.
1: Glory be to the Father, and to the Son, and to the Holy Spirit.
0: As it was in the beginning, is now, and ever shall be, world without end. Amen.
1: O my Jesus, forgive us our sins, save us from the fires of hell. Lead all souls to heaven, especially those most in need of thy mercy. The fourth glorious mystery, the Assumption of Mary. Our Father, who art in heaven, hallowed be thy name. Thy kingdom come, thy will be done, on earth as it is in heaven.
0: Give us this day our daily bread, and forgive us our trespasses, as we forgive those who trespass against us. And lead us not into temptation, but deliver us from evil. Amen.
1: Hail Mary, full of grace, the Lord is with thee. Blessed art thou among women, and blessed is the fruit of thy womb, Jesus.
0: Holy Mary, Mother of God, pray for us sinners, now and at the hour of our death. Amen.
1: Hail Mary, full of grace, the Lord is with thee. Blessed art thou among women, and blessed is the fruit of thy womb, Jesus.
0: Holy Mary, Mother of God, pray for us sinners, now and at the hour of our death. Amen.
1: Hail Mary, full of grace, the Lord is with thee. Blessed art thou among women, and blessed is the fruit of thy womb, Jesus.
0: Holy Mary, Mother of God, pray for us sinners, now and at the hour of our death. Amen.
1: Hail Mary, full of grace, the Lord is with thee. Blessed art thou among women, and blessed is the fruit of thy womb, Jesus.
0: Holy Mary, Mother of God, pray for us sinners, now and at the hour of our death. Amen.
1: Hail Mary, full of grace, the Lord is with thee. Blessed art thou among women, and blessed is the fruit of thy womb, Jesus.
0: Holy Mary, Mother of God, pray for us sinners, now and at the hour of our death. Amen.
1: Hail Mary, full of grace, the Lord is with thee. Blessed art thou among women, and blessed is the fruit of thy womb, Jesus.
0: Holy Mary, Mother of God, pray for us sinners, now and at the hour of our death. Amen.
1: Hail Mary, full of grace, the Lord is with thee. Blessed art thou among women, and blessed is the fruit of thy womb, Jesus.
0: Holy Mary, Mother of God, pray for us sinners, now and at the hour of our death. Amen.
1: Hail Mary, full of grace, the Lord is with thee. Blessed art thou among women, and blessed is the fruit of thy womb, Jesus.
0: Holy Mary, Mother of God, pray for us sinners, now and at the hour of our death. Amen.
1: Hail Mary, full of grace, the Lord is with thee. Blessed art thou among women, and blessed is the fruit of thy womb, Jesus.
0: Holy Mary, Mother of God, pray for us sinners, now and at the hour of our death. Amen.
1: Hail Mary, full of grace, the Lord is with thee. Blessed art thou among women, and blessed is the fruit of thy womb, Jesus.
0: Holy Mary, Mother of God, pray for us sinners, now and at the hour of our death. Amen.
1: Glory be to the Father, and to the Son, and to the Holy Spirit.
0: As it was in the beginning, is now, and ever shall be, world without end. Amen.
1: O my Jesus, forgive us our sins, save us from the fires of hell. Lead all souls to heaven, especially those most in need of thy mercy. The fifth glorious mystery, the Coronation of Mary. Our Father, who art in heaven, hallowed be thy name. Thy kingdom come, thy will be done, on earth as it is in heaven.
0: Give us this day our daily bread, and forgive us our trespasses, as we forgive those who trespass against us. And lead us not into temptation, but deliver us from evil. Amen.
1: Hail Mary, full of grace, the Lord is with thee. Blessed art thou among women, and blessed is the fruit of thy womb, Jesus.
0: Holy Mary, Mother of God, pray for us sinners, now and at the hour of our death. Amen.
1: Hail Mary, full of grace, the Lord is with thee. Blessed art thou among women, and blessed is the fruit of thy womb, Jesus.
0: Holy Mary, Mother of God, pray for us sinners, now and at the hour of our death. Amen.
1: Hail Mary, full of grace, the Lord is with thee. Blessed art thou among women, and blessed is the fruit of thy womb, Jesus.
0: Holy Mary, Mother of God, pray for us sinners, now and at the hour of our death. Amen.
1: Hail Mary, full of grace, the Lord is with thee. Blessed art thou among women, and blessed is the fruit of thy womb, Jesus.
0: Holy Mary, Mother of God, pray for us sinners, now and at the hour of our death. Amen.
1: Hail Mary, full of grace, the Lord is with thee. Blessed art thou among women, and blessed is the fruit of thy womb, Jesus.
0: Holy Mary, Mother of God, pray for us sinners, now and at the hour of our death. Amen.
1: Hail Mary, full of grace, the Lord is with thee. Blessed art thou among women, and blessed is the fruit of thy womb, Jesus.
0: Holy Mary, Mother of God, pray for us sinners, now and at the hour of our death. Amen.
1: Hail Mary, full of grace, the Lord is with thee. Blessed art thou among women, and blessed is the fruit of thy womb, Jesus.
0: Holy Mary, Mother of God, pray for us sinners, now and at the hour of our death. Amen.
1: Hail Mary, full of grace, the Lord is with thee. Blessed art thou among women, and blessed is the fruit of thy womb, Jesus.
0: Holy Mary, Mother of God, pray for us sinners, now and at the hour of our death. Amen.
1: Hail Mary, full of grace, the Lord is with thee. Blessed art thou among women, and blessed is the fruit of thy womb, Jesus.
0: Holy Mary, Mother of God, pray for us sinners, now and at the hour of our death. Amen.
1: Hail Mary, full of grace, the Lord is with thee. Blessed art thou among women, and blessed is the fruit of thy womb, Jesus.
0: Holy Mary, Mother of God, pray for us sinners, now and at the hour of our death. Amen.
1: Glory be to the Father, and to the Son, and to the Holy Spirit.
0: As it was in the beginning, is now, and ever shall be, world without end. Amen.
1: O my Jesus, forgive us our sins, save us from the fires of hell. Lead all souls to heaven, especially those most in need of thy mercy. Hail, Holy Queen, Mother of Mercy, our life, our sweetness, and our hope.
0: To thee do we cry, poor banished children of Eve. To thee do we send up our sighs, mourning and weeping in this valley of tears. Turn then, most gracious Advocate, thine eyes of mercy toward us, and after this our exile, show unto us the blessed fruit of thy womb, Jesus. O clement, O loving, O sweet Virgin Mary,
1: pray for us, O Holy Mother of God,
0: that we may be made worthy of the promises of Christ.
1: Let us pray. O God, whose only begotten Son, by his life, death, and resurrection, has purchased for us the rewards of eternal life, grant, we beseech thee, that while meditating on these mysteries of the Most Holy Rosary of the Blessed Virgin Mary, we may imitate what they contain, and obtain what they promise, through the same Christ our Lord. Amen. In the name of the Father, and of the Son, and of the Holy Spirit.

0: Welcome to Lessons in Latin, the history of the parts of the Mass.
1: Thank you for joining us as we chat bi-monthly about the liturgy of the Church, a vast subject that warrants lots of questions and studying. So we sat down with one of the canons of the Institute of Christ the King to get some relevant answers.
0: Yes, glad to be back for another episode on Lessons in Latin. So last time we finished talking about the canon of the Mass, and for this episode we're going to talk about the Pater Noster, the Our Father. Obviously the prayer of our Lord, it does have an important part of the Mass, and so we definitely want to speak about that. Now that we finished the canon, the most central part of the Mass, the beginning of what would be the preparation for communion takes place. That's the rest of the Mass, so to speak, and the different parts that we'll discuss in the coming episodes, but certainly today we have to talk about that beautiful prayer of our Lord himself that he composed, and as we'll see, is very liturgical in a certain way. It definitely fits in very well to the sentiments of the Mass.
1: Why wouldn't the Our Father be a part of the canon? That is to say, isn't it more relevant to the Eucharistic prayer than to another part of the Mass?
0: So what's interesting here is that paradoxically, the Lord's Prayer obviously is older than the canon of the Mass. I mean, historically, we have the text of the Lord's Prayer before we have the text of the canon of the Mass. However, the canon was formed as a liturgical unit, as we discussed in the last episodes here on the radio. We discussed how they solidified very early on as part of the liturgy, whereas the Our Father was much more of a common usage prayer, as we can imagine. You know, we use it for our daily prayers. It's used in the liturgy of the hours, it's used in the liturgy for baptism and things like that. It had a much more universal purpose, whereas the canon of the Mass was something that developed, we could say, organically, in the sense that it was brought together over time by the early apostolic church and solidified much earlier. It is so there paradoxically that the canon of the Mass was used earlier on and that the Our Father was used much later. Another thing is that the canon of the Mass is much more operational in the sense that it confects the Blessed Sacrament. We could say that's its purpose, that's the nature of the prayers, whereas the Our Father and everything else that follows it is more of a realization that our Lord is sacramentally present on the altar and physically present there, and is a kind of preparation for communion. Now, as we'll see momentarily, the Our Father is made to sort of bridge that gap between the canon and the preparatory prayers, but it's for sure that it's no longer part of that fixed canon of the Mass, that textual part of the Mass that we know descends from more ancient times.
1: So if the Our Father is not the oldest part of the Mass, when can we say that it became incorporated into the liturgy?
0: So there's a lot of different proofs for the insertion of the Our Father into the liturgy very early on. Perhaps the earliest might be St. Jerome in the 4th century. We do have a lot of letters. And again, when we say reference, you know, he sort of references it in passing, because he has different controversies with different heretical groups, and St. Jerome, being very polemic, describes what they do and what they do wrong. And so in one of his letters, for example, he describes how one certain group considers the Our Father to be unnecessary to recite at liturgical gatherings. And so there we have immediately a reference to the fact that for St. Jerome, it was considered orthodox to say the Our Father at the liturgy. And many commentators surmise that more interestingly for us, since St. Jerome once worked at Rome and is obviously Roman Catholic, especially in the sense that he worked directly as the secretary of the Pope, he had a firsthand account of what the liturgy in Rome in the 3rd century was like. So we have a testimony to the fact that very likely at Rome, already in the 3rd century, the Our Father was being used as part of the liturgy. And now, always an important liturgical critical rule, when we see that something is already widespread, and we have a testimony of it in the 3rd century, well, that tells us that we might have evidence of it here in the 3rd century, but if it's already widespread, if St. Jerome in Palestine is talking about things that are being done all over the Christian world, well, that means that practice is definitely far earlier than just the 3rd century. It's quite likely that it's 2nd century, even before. So those are like the first testimonies. And of course, St. Gregory the Great would be the one, like with the canon of the Mass, many other parts of the Mass, that fixes it in the place that it's in now, which would be directly after the canon of the Mass. And we talked just a moment before, you know, it sort of bridges the canon of the Mass with the communion preparation. We see that when the Our Father is sung, It bridges, like with a prayer, you know, it's Oremus, it follows the prayers of the canon of the Mass in the sense that it closes them off and it finishes the canon, we could say, as its own separate prayer. And St. Gregory intended this specifically. In fact, he's accused. We have several letters from the 6th century of St. Gregory who spent time in the East, people accusing St. Gregory of bringing Eastern traditions into the Roman liturgy. And St. Gregory says, well, you know, the Our Father being used in the liturgy of the East, it was typically used at this place immediately after the canon in preparation for Holy Communion. So it formed a kind of barrier between the canon of the Mass and the preparation. And St. Gregory says something in this epistle, which is quite interesting, very difficult to verify, but interestingly enough, he mentions the fact that the Our Father should be included in the Mass, obviously. It's the Lord's Prayer. And then also, it should bridge the gap between the canon of the Mass, this immovable text, and the rest of the Mass. Because St. Gregory says the apostles, and he sort of just says this in passing almost, that the apostles used the Our Father as a form of consecration in the apostolic liturgy, that for their concept of the canon of the Mass, it was built around the Our Father, in other words, that was the basic text of the canon. Just in doing some research, you know, it does seem for sure that the Roman liturgy in antiquity and now might be irregular in the sense that many other liturgies don't have the Our Father immediately after the text of the canon, whatever form of that may take, you know, in Western or Eastern liturgies. It seems that the Our Father comes much later in the liturgy, around the time of communion itself. But St. Gregory says, well, you know, this is the perfect place for it, and this is already in the 6th century that he's saying this, because it is more closely related to what the apostles used it for, you know, not immediately before their actual individual communion, but for the consecration and the confection of the Blessed Sacrament. So even though St. Gregory obviously doesn't consider this to be historically part of the canon, he doesn't include it in that body, he puts it right next to it and closes it with leads into it, you know, with this Oremus prayer, almost considers it to be a prayer of the canon of the Mass, sort of the end part of the Mass, or the end part of the canon that's sung. Very interesting, you know, from that historical note, to see what exactly is meant by St. Gregory telling us that this was part of the consecration, but it's for sure that he has perhaps the better sense of the liturgy here in talking about it being used as a formula of consecration and not simply a private prayer that's said for the reception of communion. So a very important note from St. Gregory.
1: Something that I think might be the biggest upset for a lot of people attending the traditional Latin Mass is the fact that the Pater Noster is said or sung by the priest only. Why would that be, especially if the prayer itself is in the plural?
0: Right. Well, I mean, I don't think it disturbs people that much, but it certainly is true that perhaps looking at more newer liturgies, you know, we do see the case, the Our Father being sung out loud and by the people. But the concept in the older liturgy was, and first of all, obviously we do find in the older liturgy, the prayer in Latin or part of the Our Father in Latin is said by the faithful. There's the Sed Libera Nosa Malo, which indicates that even in the older liturgy, the Our Father was kind of dialogued between the celebrant and the faithful, that's for sure. And most liturgists say, as far as we can tell, do say that all the way up until the 8th century, really, there was this kind of dialogue of the Our Father that existed between the faithful and the celebrant, if not, at the very least, with the choir and the celebrant. But it's for sure that it had this nature of being sung out loud. Now, in the case of the priest saying the Our Father by himself, it's certainly not a question of removing the people from something that is innately for them. You know, as we just mentioned with St. Gregory speaking about the canon being used as a formula of consecration, he also mentions at the same time when he transfers the Our Father to this place immediately after the canon, he mentions the fact that it's said by the priest alone. So even there, he's referencing the fact that it has a relationship historically with the canon, and he wants it for that reason to be said by the priest alone, because it's part of a formula of consecration, so to speak. Or we can consider the Our Father in the sense as a simply a tag of memory, saying, here is this, the body of prayers the church as a whole uses to confect the Blessed Sacrament, and here's the Our Father, which the apostles used for the same purpose, or used this text of the Our Father to build their consecratory formula around. Now, you know, that's one historical reason why it wouldn't be said by the people. Also, some historians have also suggested that in ancient times, especially in times of persecution, things like the Our Father and the Creed were considered safeguards, almost like passwords. And we do find a little bit of evidence of that, that, for example, at the scrutinies and at baptism in general, the Our Father and the Creed are almost used like passwords for the celebrant, for the priest to affirm that, you know, so-and-so knows the faith and has learned the faith from another Christian. We could view it as that, and that's really what the symbol, so to speak, is a means by which we know who is Christian, who is not. And so the Christians of antiquity had taken on, by habit, we could say, you know, it's not necessarily, it doesn't necessarily bleed into the liturgy, but we could say that the earlier elements of an earlier influence on the liturgy was the sense that the Our Father and the Creed were sacred and secret, even for the usages of the Mass. So the faithful wouldn't pronounce them in the presence of others for fear of people learning the Our Father that shouldn't, people learning the symbol that shouldn't, and pretending to be Christians. Simply one theory out there. And so the by tradition, in other words, the Our Father and the Creed would not have been used by the people in the pews, but rather by the priest alone. Certainly the Our Father is plural. That can be the case, but so are most of the other prayers in the liturgy itself. And the priest also does the other prayers of the liturgy in an intercessory way. You know, he's not simply there on his behalf, but he is the one who pronounces these prayers. Besides the fact that there is the royal and ecclesiastical we, you know, he can speak sometimes we as I. You know, he's interceding. He speaks for the body of faithful that's there, being the minister of the ceremony. But I think above all, the nature of the Our Father speaks to this formula of prayer, which is in the canon. And so, therefore, there's a historical reason more why the Our Father is sung uniquely by the priest, even though the canon is said silently and the Our Father is now said out loud in the older form of the liturgy.
1: Is there any spiritual significance to the place that the Our Father holds in the Mass?
0: Certainly, yeah. And I think, as we, you know, just previously discussed, you know, there's a lot of good reasons for why in the Eastern liturgies we might find the Our Father historically at a different place. Obviously, for the immediate reception of Holy Communion, the Our Father does have a spiritual significance. You know, we're talking about receiving our daily bread, and there our Lord...
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6: In the name of the Father, and of the Son, and of the Holy Spirit. Amen. Let us pray. Almighty eternal God, you who have given your servants in the confession of the true faith to acknowledge the glory of the eternal Trinity, and in the power of that majesty to adore its unity, grant, we beseech you, that in the firmness of this faith we may ever be protected from all harm. Through Jesus Christ, thy Son, our Lord, who liveth and reigneth with thee in the unity of the Holy Spirit, God, world without end. Amen. In the name of the Father, and of the Son, and of the Holy Spirit. Amen.
7: Hello, this is Father Jim Netto with the Diocese of Portland, Maine. In Krakow, Poland, on the 2nd of June, 1938, the Lord Jesus himself directed a young Polish Sister of Mercy on a three-day retreat. Sister Faustina painstakingly recorded Christ's instructions in her diary, that is, a mystical manual on prayer and divine mercy. These instructions became Faustina's weapon in fighting the good fight. Jesus began, "My daughter, I want to teach you about spiritual warfare." Secret number 25, fight like a knight so I can reward you. Do not be unduly fearful because you are not alone. In this secret, we hear the Lord's words to Saint Faustina. These words should become our mantra, fight like a knight. A knight for Christ knows well the cause that he fights for, the nobility of his mission, the king who he serves, and the blessed assuredness of victory. He fights to the end, even at the cost of his life. If a young, uneducated, simple Polish nun, united to Christ, can fight like a knight, every Christian can do the same. Now consider this fact. God Almighty, the Maker and Lord of heaven and earth and all that is in them, has adopted us as beloved children and heirs to his kingdom. Shouldn't we be inflamed and ravished with his divine love? Shouldn't we hurry to begin our journey to him in heaven? Let us respond to the offer of the Creator of the universe. This adoption is within our reach, right where we are, whenever we wish. Lord, King of the universe, you have called us to serve you as our Creator and Lord. We marvel at your offer to make us not just your servant, but your child and a co-heir with Christ.
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2: A Catholic take. What you need to know right now. A bold synthesis of inspiration and information. Keeping you up to date on the news and issues from a courageous Catholic perspective.
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4: Praise be to Jesus Christ. Welcome back to A Catholic Take, a bold synthesis of information and inspiration. I'm your host, Joe McLean. Praise be to God. It is good to be on with you. Today, we're going to be talking about the Sacred Heart of Jesus. Today, we're actually going to be talking about the tale of perhaps two encyclicals. The latest one from Pope Leo XIII, which I talked about extensively, or 14th, which I talked about extensively last week. All of the issues that we had with it, some of the good things, but all the issues we had with the document. Well, today I want to read for you Pope Pius the 11th. I have one of my favorite gems out of my personal library is a book of the encyclicals and the writings of Pope Pius the 11th. In 1932, he released his letter, his encyclical on the Sacred Heart in the present distress of the human race. While the world was drowning in the Great Depression, Pope Pius the 11th looked straight into the storm and declared that the real crisis wasn't just economic collapse. It was satanic, worldwide war against God himself, led by the communists, secret societies, atheists, weaponizing the suffering of man and propaganda to rip the faith from the souls of men. At the same time, the battle is exploding in our world today. I'm going to read parts of that encyclical for you in this hour because the text is clear, straightforward, on point. And I got to tell you, it's refreshing to not have all of that gobbledygook language that just does bloat that we read in the most recent encyclical. So we'll do that in this hour. We'll probably get into a bunch of other stories as well, if we can, perhaps even the story of the latest appointment, the Vatican Dicastery for Communications. We might talk about that today as well. And who knows, even the Germans may come up in conversation. But I do know this, we'll have a fun conversation even in the after show, and we want you to be a part of it and give us your Catholic take, which you can find linked up at thestationofthecross.com/ACT. Do us a favor and share us with a friend. Let's pray. Let's get after it. In the name of the Father, the Son, and the Holy Ghost, amen. Remember, O most gracious Virgin Mary, that never was it known that anyone who fled to thy protection, implored thy help, or sought thine intercession was left unaided. Inspired by this confidence, I fly unto thee, O Virgin of virgins, my mother. To thee do I come, before thee I stand sinful and sorrowful. O Mother of the Word incarnate, despise not my petitions, but in thy mercy hear and answer me. Amen. In the name of the Father, the Son, and the Holy Ghost, and now your saint of the day.
5: Saint Clotilda, pray for us. Clotilda was born around the year of our Lord 474, the daughter of the King of Burgundy and a devout Catholic, despite heavy Arian influence at court. Not long after her father's death, Clotilda was given in marriage to the pagan Clovis, future king of the Franks. Clovis is considered the founder of the Merovingian dynasty and the first king of what would eventually become France, uniting the Frankish tribes under a single rule. Clotilda immediately began to evangelize her husband and succeeded in having their children baptized. Finally, in the heat of the battle against the Alemanni, Clovis vowed to convert if he were granted victory. He triumphed and held true to his vow. Bishop Saint Remigius baptized Clovis at Reims, where later French kings would traditionally be crowned and anointed with the chrism miraculously brought by a dove for the baptism of Clovis. Mass baptisms of the Franks followed. Clotilda suffered greatly after her husband's eventual death, as family intrigues devolved into warfare and murder. She retired to live in a monastery at Tours, near the tomb of St. Martin, and died there in the mid-6th century after several decades of prayer and good works, having played her essential part in the conversion of the eldest daughter of the church. For more about the saints and seasons of the Catholic Church, visit thestationofthecross.com/saints-and-seasons. Saint Clotilda, pray for us.
4: And now your headline news. Michael Haynes reports head of Spanish bishops rejects Amoris Laetitia. Archbishop Luis Agrillo, head of the Spanish Bishops Conference, issued a pastoral letter on June the 1st for the Feast of Corpus Christi, stating that Holy Communion is not permitted for people whose situation or state of life is incompatible with full communion with the Lord and His Church, such as those involved in a sinful relationship or publicly defending positions contrary to Christian morality. Just the News reports Iranian drone and missile strikes hit Kuwait. Iranian drone and missile strikes targeted Kuwait on Wednesday with 13 ballistic missiles and 17 drones launched, one of which struck the passenger terminal at Kuwait International Airport and killed an Indian resident while injuring dozens. Kuwait's Ministry of Foreign Affairs condemned the brutal and ongoing Iranian attacks and warned that the security and sovereignty of the state of Kuwait are a red line that cannot be crossed. LifeSite News reports most priests ordained in Charlotte this year came from parishes that had the Latin Mass or altar rails. The Diocese of Charlotte ordained 10 men to the priesthood on Saturday, a record high in the diocese's 54-year history, and 8 of the 10 came from parishes where Bishop Michael Martin had recently banned the traditional Latin Mass or the use of altar rails. 2 of the diocese's mega parishes favoring Martin's preferred liturgical style, one of which has 12,000 registered families, has not produced a single priestly vocation since before COVID. Let that sink in. And those are your headline news. The gospel today comes to us from the Novus Ordo Missae from Mark chapter 12, verses 18 through 27. And there came to him the Sadducees, who say there is no resurrection. And they asked him, saying, Master, Moses wrote unto us that if any man's brother die and leave his wife behind and leave no children, his brother should take up his wife and raise up seed to his brother. Now there were 7 brothers, and their first took a wife and died, leaving no issue. And the second took her and died, and neither did he leave any issue, and the third in like manner. And the 7 all took her in like manner and did not leave issue. Last of all, the woman also died. In the resurrection, therefore, when they shall all rise again, whose wife will she be? For the 7 had her to wife. And Jesus answering saith to them, Do you not therefore err, because you know not the scriptures, nor the power of God? For when they shall rise again from the dead, they shall neither marry nor be married, but as the angels are in heaven. And as concerning the dead, that they rise again, have you not read in the book of Moses how in the bush God spoke to him, saying, I am the God of Abraham, and the God of Isaac, and the God of Jacob? He is not the God of the dead, but of the living. You therefore do greatly err. The Gospel of the Lord. Laus tibi Christi. Our Lord quotes from Moses because these are the only books that these Sadducees would accept. So he's answering them from the very sources that they would themselves consult. He offers nothing more than what they already accept. It's powerful if you realize just how savvy our Savior is. He never falls for their traps, no matter what. The Sadducees, says Cornelius Lapide, deny the resurrection because they first deny the immortal soul. Archbishop McKeevely observes that their objection arose from the ignorance of the power of God in the sacred scriptures. And the irony is that they built it on the very writings of Moses they boasted of knowing. Father Haydock on Mark 12:24 says, likewise roots their error in ignorance of God's power. Archbishop McKeevely explains that the risen are free from all passions, sure of a blessed immortality, which shall render marriage altogether unnecessary. The Sadducees' riddle dissolves because they imagined heaven as a continuation of earthly arrangements. They were mistaken. McKeevely notes that God tells Moses, I am the God of Abraham, not I was, the present tense chosen to denote eternity and undying existence, even though the patriarchs had died centuries before. Father Haydock on verse 26, citing the Bible Devance, finds the resurrection clearly given in the book of Moses from the burning bush itself. Going on, as God is the God of the living, you must be in an egregious error in imagining that such as die in the eyes of the world die in the same manner in the eyes of God. Cornelius Alapide adds that because God is the living God and the giver of life, the patriarchs live as to the soul and in consequence shall live in the resurrection of the body also. Cornelius goes on, quoting St. Chrysostom, and St. Irenaeus teaches that Abraham, Isaac, and Jacob do not signify the souls only of those patriarchs, but the entirety of men. The Christian hope is not survival of a ghost, but resurrection of the body. Same truth the creed professes. Never let anybody tell you that the meek and humble Jesus never corrects, never condemns, because he does. He puts it to them like a brick to the face. You are in error. Repent and believe in the gospel while you still can. We'll be back in 2 minutes. Don't go anywhere.
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8: Hello, this is Steve Gleason with your one-minute tool for Catholic evangelism. Here's the question for your non-Catholic friend. Have you ever thought, well, why can't a prayer at a Catholic Mass cause the Holy Spirit to come upon the bread and wine and thus turn it into the actual body and blood of Jesus? Well, here's your three best friendship tools for Catholic evangelism. Number one, remember, three of the most magnificent miracles were a result of the Holy Spirit coming upon someone or something, such as the Holy Spirit came upon the face of the deep and God created the world. The Holy Spirit came upon Mary and she brought forth Jesus in her womb. Secondly, a boatload of scriptural support, such as 1 Corinthians 10:16, which says, the cup of blessing which we bless, is it not a participation in the blood of Christ? And thirdly, my honest reflection. Your transformation after a prayer for conversion was not and is not noticeable in the human eye. So then why do you reject a prayer which transforms bread and wine into Jesus' body and blood? I know the reason. Just a whole bunch of people have told you that.
4: Be to Jesus Christ. Welcome back to A Catholic Take, a bold synthesis of information and inspiration. I'm your host, Joe McClain. Praise be to God. It is good to be on with you. And by the way, happy Sacred Heart Month. Praise be to Jesus. Hopefully you're marking the month with a devotion to the Sacred Heart. But I want to talk about the tale of two encyclicals. Last week, we talked extensively about Magnifica Humanitas, the first papal encyclical of Pope Leo the 14th, 43,000 words. We talked extensively all week long about that. So if you missed it, check out the podcast and let me know what you think. But let me give you just a sample here from the first couple of lines. I won't get into it because I got something better for you. Paragraph one, humanity created by God in all its grandeur is today facing a pivotal choice, either to construct a new Tower of Babel or to build the city in which God and humanity dwell together. Each generation inherits the task of shaping its own era, of guiding history to become a place where the dignity of every person is safeguarded, justice is promoted, and fraternity is made possible. Fraternity is made possible. The watchwords of the Lodge, fraternity. How do I know? Because I was a member of the Lodge. I was a third degree Master Mason before I became Catholic. So that's Magnifica Humanitas. Then there's this encyclical by Pope Pius the 11th, 1932. I'm not going to read from the screen. I have my own copy here for you. This is off my shelf, my own little library here. This is a book of all of the writings of Pope Pius the 11th. And I got to tell you, this one from 1932, on the Sacred Heart in the distress of mankind. This is a powerful encyclical, but let me illustrate something to you. You first saw this, if you're watching on the video screen on the YouTubes or wherever else, you can see that the Magnifica Humanitas of Leo is massive. It's a tome. Pope Pius the 11th, 1932, very straightforward. You could read this in an hour. Massive contrast just right there. But I want to get into this. And I want to read this for you because I think it is worth your time. I think it is something that you should be paying attention to because there is so much meat on the bone for our time. 1932, the Great Depression, economic collapse worldwide, the coming up of the Second World War after a First World War in which millions and millions have died. There's starvation. There's all kinds of issues. Mankind seems faced with a tsunami of major problems. But it's not the material that the Pope warns us about. Have a listen to this. Starting in chapter one. If we pass in review the long and sorrowful sequence of woes that as a sad heritage of sin mark the stages of fallen man's earthly pilgrimage from the flood on, it would be hard to find spiritual and material distress so deep, so universal as that which we are now experiencing. Even the greatest scourges that left indelible traces in the lives and memories of peoples struck only one nation at a time. Now, on the contrary, the whole of humanity is held bound by the financial and economic crisis so fast that the more it struggles, the harder appears the task of loosening its bonds. There is no people, there is no state, no society or family which, in one way or another, directly or indirectly, to a greater or less extent, does not feel the repercussions. Even those very few in number who appear to have in their hands, together with enormous wealth, the destinies of the world, even those very few who with their speculations were and are in great part the cause of so much woe, are themselves quite often the first and most notorious victims, dragging down with themselves into the abyss the fortunes of countless others. Thus, verifying in a terrible manner and before the whole world that the Holy Ghost has already proclaimed for every sinner, in particular, by what things a man sinneth, by the same also he is tormented. This deplorable state of things, venerable brethren, makes our paternal heart groan and makes us feel more and more deeply the need of adopting in some, in the same measure of our insufficiency, the sublime sentiment of the Sacred Heart of Jesus. I have compassion on the multitude. But still more deplorable is the root from which springs this condition of affairs. For if What the Holy Ghost affirms through the mouth of St. Paul is ever true. Much more is it true at present. The desire of money is the root of all evils. It is not that lust of earthly goods that the pagan poet called with righteous scorn the accused hunger for gold. It is not that sordid egoism which too often regulates the mutual relations of individuals in society. It is not, in fine, greed, whatever be its species and form, that has brought the world to a pass we all see and deplore. From greed arises natural distrust that casts a blight on all human dealings. From greed arises hateful envy, which makes a man consider the advantages of another and loses to himself. From greed arises narrow individualism, which orders and subordinates everything to its own advantage without taking account of others. On the contrary, cruelly trampling underfoot all rights of others. Hence the disorder and inequality from which arises the accumulation of wealth. Profiting by so much economic distress, so much moral disorder, the enemies of all social order, be they called communists or any other name, boldly set about breaking through every restraint. This is the most dreadful evil of our times, for they destroy every bond of law, human or divine. They engage openly and in secret in a restless struggle against religion, against God himself. They carry out the diabolical program of wresting from the hearts of all, even of children, all religious sentiment. For well they know that when once belief in God has been taken from the heart of mankind, they will be entirely free to work out their will. Thus we see today what was never before seen in history. The satanical banners of war against God and against religion brazenly unfurled to the winds in the midst of all peoples and in all parts of the earth. There were never lacking impious men nor men who denied God, but they were relatively few, isolated and individual, and they did not care or did not think it opportune to reveal too openly their impious mind, as the inspired psalmist appears to suggest when he exclaims, "The fool hath said in his heart, there is no God." The impious, the atheist, lost in the crowd, denied God, his creator, but in the secret of his heart. Today, on the contrary, atheism has already spread through large masses of the people, well organized its works in way even into the common schools. It appears in theaters. In order to spread, it makes use of its own films, the gramophone and the radio, with its own printing presses and print booklets. In every language, it promotes special exhibitions and public parades. It has formed its own political parties and its own economic and military systems. This organized and militant atheism works untiringly by means of its agitators, with conferences and projections, with every means of propaganda, secret and open, among all classes, in every street, in every hall. It secures for this nefarious activity the moral support of its own universities, and holds fast the unwary with the mighty bonds of its own organizing power. At the sight of so much activity placed at the service of so wicked a cause, there comes spontaneously to our mind and to our lips the mournful lament of Christ: "The children of this world are wiser in their generation than the children of light." The leaders of this campaign of atheism, turning to account the present economic crisis, inquire with a diabolic reasoning into the cause of this universal misery. The Holy Cross of our Lord, symbol of humility and poverty, is joined together with the symbols of modern imperialism as though religion were allied with those dark powers which produce such evils among men. Thus they strive, and not without effect, to combine war against God with men's struggle for their daily bread, with their desire to have land of their own, suitable wages and decent dwellings, and find a condition of life befitting human beings. The most legitimate and necessary desires, just as the most brutal instincts, everything serves their anti-religious program as if the order established by God stood in contradiction with the welfare of mankind and were not, on the contrary, its only safeguard. As if human forces, by means of modern mechanical power, could combat the divine forces and introduce a new and better ordering of things. Now is a lamentable fact that millions of men, under the impression that they are struggling for existence, grasp at such theories to their utter subversion of truth and cry out against God and religion. Nor are these assaults directed only against the Catholic religion, but against all who still recognize God as creator of heaven and earth and as absolute Lord of all things. And the secret societies, always ready to support war against God and the Church, no matter who wages it, do not fail to inflame evermore the insane hatred which can give neither peace nor happiness to any class of society, but will certainly bring all nations to disaster. Thus, this new form of atheism, whilst unchaining man's most violent instincts with cynical imprudence, proclaims that there will be neither peace nor welfare on earth until the last remnant of religion has been torn up and until its last representative has been crushed out of existence. As if in this way could be silenced the marvelous concert in which creation chants the glory of its creator. There is so much more to say, and there is so much more to share, because it only gets better from here. But let me ask you, what do you think? You think there's a difference between the writing of Pope Pius XI in 1932 and the writing of His Holiness Pope Leo XIV in 2026? I don't know about you, but I can see the stark contrast, the clarity of 1932 that is needed in 2026. Pope Pius XI is going to give us a firm call, a mission, a clarion call. It's time, and the time is now. We must build the wall. More on that in just 2 minutes from now. Don't go anywhere. Share us with a friend. We'll be right back.
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2: 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I'm your host, Joe McClain. 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It's a sacrament. 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And you want to prepare for that well. You want to find somebody who's on the same page. CatholicMatch.com could be the place for you. 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You can also create a free profile. 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So we just want to say thank you. Check them out. 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Right now, we're talking about the Sacred Heart of Jesus. I've been sharing in the last segment, I shared with you from one of my gems on my library bookshelf here, the 16 encyclicals of His Holiness Pope Pius XI, 1926 through 1927. And the Great Depression, in the time between the First World War and the Second World War, economic disaster struck the world. It affected the entire planet. And Pope Pius XI, in 1932, promulgated his encyclical on the Sacred Heart in the time of the great distress of mankind. Just think about the wording of this. And in the last segment, I wanted to create a clear contrast between the most recent encyclical, Magnifica Humanitas, with its 43,000 words, its synodal language and, you know, Freemasonic buzzwords like fraternity, for instance, and the short, sweet, and powerfully to the point encyclical of His Holiness Pope Pius XI in 1932, which you could read within 1 hour, is a huge stark contrast. I want to continue that for you because this is the month of the Sacred Heart. The time is now. The opportunity is now. While we yet breathe, to be fully Catholic and to bring a gospel message to the world that it needs for salvation. It doesn't need friendship, this world. The world needs transformation. The world needs conversion. The world needs the Sacred Heart of Jesus. This is from Pope Pius XI. We know very well, venerable brethren, that vain are all these efforts. And in that hour, he has established God will arise, his enemies shall be scattered. We know that the gates of hell shall not prevail. We know that our divine Redeemer, as was foretold of him, shall strike the earth with the rod of his mouth, with the breath of his lips. He shall slay the wicked. And for those unhappy beings, terrible above all things, will be the hour in which they fall into the hands of the living God. And this unshaken confidence in the final triumph of God and the church is through the infinite goodness of the Lord, strengthened for us every day by the consoling sight of the generous enthusiasm for God on the part of countless souls in every quarter of the world and in all classes of society. It is indeed a powerful breathing of the Holy Spirit, which is now passing over all the earth, drawing especially the souls of the young to the highest Christian ideals, raising them above all human respect, rendering them ready for every sacrifice, even the most

0: heroic, a divine breath that stirs all hearts, even in spite of themselves, and causes them to feel inward impulse, a real thirst for God, to be forgiven by those who dare not confess it. It is also true that our invitation to the laity to take part in the apostolate of the hierarchy in the ranks of Catholic action has been everywhere received with docility and generosity in the cities and in the country. The number is continuously increasing of those who, with all their strength, devoted themselves to the propagation of Christian principles and to the practice and the practical application in public life. But nonetheless, confronted with so much impiety, such destruction of all the holiest traditions, such slaughter of immortal souls, such offenses against the divine majesty, we cannot, venerable brethren, refrain from pouring out the bitter grief of our soul. We cannot refrain from raising our voice, and with all the energy of our apostolic heart, taking the defense of the downtrodden rights of God and of the most sacred sentiments of the human heart that has an absolute need of God. And this is all the more since these hostile forces, impelled by the spirit of evil, do not content themselves with mere clamor, but unite all their strength in order to carry out at the first opportunity their nefarious designs. Woe to mankind if God, thus spurned by his creatures, allows his justice free course to this devastating flood and uses it as a scourge to chastise the world. It is necessary, therefore, venerable brethren, that without flattering, we get up a wall for the house of Israel, that we likewise unite all our forces in one solid, compact line against the battalions of evil, enemies of God no less than of the human race. For in this conflict there is really question of the fundamental problem of the universe and of the most important decision proposed to man's free will: for God or against God. This once more is the alternative that shall decide the destinies of all mankind in politics, in finance, in morals, in sciences and the arts, in the state and in civil and domestic societies, in the East and in the West. Everywhere this question confronts us as the deciding factor because of the consequences that flow from it. Thus, even the advocates of an altogether materialistic conception of the world always see rising before them the question of the existence of God that they thought had been ruled out once and for all, are ever constrained to take it up again. In the name of the Lord, therefore, we conjure individuals and nations, in the face of such problems and in the throes of a conflict of such vital interest for mankind, to put aside the narrow individualism and base egoism that blinds even the most clear-sighted, that withers up all noble initiatives as soon as it is no longer confined to the limited circle of paltry and particular interests. Let them all unite together, even as the cost of heavy sacrifices, to save themselves and mankind. In such a union of minds and forces, they naturally ought to be the first, who are proud of the Christian name, mindful of the glorious tradition of apostolic time, when the multitude of believers had but one heart and one soul. But let all those also loyally and heartily concur who still believe in God and adore him in order to ward off from mankind the great danger that threatens all alike. For in truth, belief in God is the unshaken foundation of all social order and of all responsible action upon earth. And therefore, all those who do not want anarchy and terrorism ought to bestir themselves with a will in order that the enemies of religion may not attain the goal they have so loudly proclaimed in the world. However, in the face of this satanic hatred of religion, which reminds us of the mystery of iniquity, referred to by St. Paul, mere human means and expedients are not enough, and we should consider ourselves wanting an apostolic ministry if we did not point out to mankind those wonderful mysteries of light that alone contain the hidden strength to subjugate the unchained powers of darkness. When our Lord, coming down from the splendor of Tabor, had helped and healed the boy tormented by the devil, whom the disciples had not been able to cure, their humble question, why could we not cast him out? He made reply in the memorable words, this kind is not cast out by the praying and fasting alone. It appears to us, venerable brethren, that these divine words find a peculiar application in the evils of our times that can be averted only by means of prayer and penance. By prayer and penance. That is the means of our time. May this What more suitable occasion can we point out to you, venerable brethren, for such a union of prayer and reparation that by the approaching feast of the Sacred Heart of Jesus, the proper spirit of this solemnity, as we amply showed 4 years ago in our encyclical letter, is the spirit of loving reparation. And therefore, it was our will that on that day, every year, in perpetuity, there should be made in all the churches of the whole wide world a public act of reparation for all the offenses that would wound the divine heart. Let therefore this year, the Feast of the Sacred Heart, be for the whole church one of holy rivalry, of reparation and supplication. Let the faithful hasten in large numbers to the Eucharistic board. Hasten to the foot of the altar to adore the Redeemer of the world under the veils of the sacrament that you, venerable brethren, will have solemnly exposed that day in all the churches. Let them pour out to the merciful heart that has known all the griefs of human heart, the fullness of their sorrow, the steadfastness of their faith, the trust in their hope, the ardor of their charity. Let them pray to him, interposing likewise the powerful patronage of the Blessed Virgin Mary, mediatrix of all graces, for themselves and for their families and for their country, for the church. Let them pray to him for the vicar of Christ on earth and for all the other pastors who share with him the dread burden of the spiritual government of souls. Let them pray for the brethren who believe, for their brethren who err, for believers, for infidels, even the enemies of God and of the church, that they may be converted. And let them pray for the whole poor mankind. Let this spirit of prayer and reparation be maintained with keen earnestness and intensity by all the faithful during the entire octave, to which dignity we have determined to raise this feast. During this octave, in the manner that each of you, venerable brethren, according to the local circumstances, shall think opportune to prescribe or to consult counsel, let there be public prayers and other devout exercises of piety for the intentions we have briefly touched upon above, that we may obtain mercy and find grace in reasonable aid. Did you read that in the letter last week by Pope Leo XIV? Did it feel like that to you? Did it have that gravitas? We come back, we'll finish this letter for you. It's a tale of two A Tale of Two and Sickles. Perhaps the world needs less fraternity. Perhaps the world needs more of the Sacred Heart of our Savior Jesus Christ. Perhaps it needs sober truth, because clarity is charity. Even if the world doesn't want to hear it, it's the best medicine for the soul. More from Pius XI in 2 minutes. Don't go anywhere. We'll be right back.
1: Some atheistic scientists claim we don't need God to explain the universe because science is sufficient to get the job done. But is this true? The answer is no, and here's the reason. Science could never negate the need for God because it can't give an exhaustive explanation of the universe. First, it relies on the inductive method in order to validate its hypotheses. As such, scientists can never be certain they've discovered every piece of data necessary to give a complete explanation. They must always be open to discovering something new that could alter their current theory. Furthermore, science presupposes an existing universe to observe and explain. Thus, it could never explain why the universe exists in the first place rather than not. Science has explanatory power, but not enough power to negate the need for God. I'm Carlo Broussard with a Ready Reason for Catholic Answers, Catholic.com.
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0: Praise be to Jesus Christ. Welcome back to A Catholic Take, a bold synthesis of information and inspiration. I'm your host, Joe McClain. Praise be to God. It is good to be on with you. Coming up at the top of the hour, we're going to say goodbye to the radio. Stay on the live video feed for the after show where you get your Catholic take. And I would love to know. We've been talking about A Tale of Two Encyclicals. Last week, I talked extensively with guests about Magnifica Humanitas and its 43,000 words, synodal language, you know, secret society watchwords like fraternity, for instance, justice and all the stuff. Well, you compare that to Pope Pius XI and you get a totally different tune. 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Smash that watch live videos stream right there. And underneath, you're going to find all the places where you can comment live, and I will be reading those in the after show. But while you're there, make sure to check out the podcast and the show notes, sign up to the email list, so much more. thestationofthecross.com/ACT. It's the month of the Sacred Heart, and I've been reading to you all hour from Pope Pius XI's encyclical on the Sacred Heart in the Time of Distress of Mankind. It was published in 1932. It's powerful, it's epic, it's straightforward. It's the message we need for today. His Holiness says, prayer then and penance are the two potent inspirations sent to us at this time by God, that we may lead back to Him mankind that has gone astray and wanders about without a guide. They are the inspirations that will dispel and remedy the first and principal cause of every revolt and every revolution, the revolt of man against God. May this be indeed for the whole Christian people an octave of reparation and the holy sadness. Let these be days of mortification and of prayer. Let the faithful abstain at least from entertainments and amusements, however lawful, Let those who are in easier circumstances deduct also something voluntarily in the spirit of Christian austerity from the moderate measure of their usual manner of life, bestowing rather on the poor the proceeds of this retrenchment, since almsgiving is also an excellent means of satisfying divine justice and drawing down divine mercies. And let the poor and all those who at this time are facing the hard trial of want of work and scarcity of food, let them in like spirit of penance offer with greater resignation the privations imposed upon them by these hard times, the state of society, which divine providence in an inscrutable but ever-loving plan has assigned to them. Let them accept with a humble and trustful heart from the hand of God the effects of poverty rendered harder by the distress in which mankind is now struggling. Let them rise more generously, even to the divine sublimity of the cross of Christ, reflecting on the fact that if work is among the greatest values of life, it was nevertheless love of a suffering God that saved the world. Let them take comfort in the certainty that their sacrifices and their troubles born in a Christian spirit will conquer efficaciously to hasten the hour of mercy and peace. The divine heart of Jesus cannot be moved at the prayers and sacrifices of his church, and he will finally say to his spouse, weeping at his feet under the weight of so many griefs and woes, "Great is thy faith. Be it done to thee as thou wilt." With this confidence, strengthened by the memory of the cross, sacred symbol and precious instrument of our holy redemption, the glorious invention of which we celebrate today, to you, venerable brethren, to your clergy and people, to the whole Catholic world, we impart with paternal love the apostolic benediction, given at Rome at St. Peter's in the feast of the invention of the Holy Cross, the 3rd of May in the year of 1932, at the elevation of our pontificate, Pope Pius the 11th. Yes or yes? Powerful? Yes or yes? What do you think about that? I got to tell you, the words straightforward. The words clear. The words are powerful. A clarion call to a world that was in complete distress and yet would still face so many more hardships. 1932 is when this came out. The world went to war. 70 plus million people died. So many civilians suffered as a result to that world war. And yet our Lady warned us in 1917 that that would happen. If what? If we didn't return our hearts back to God, if we didn't return to God with everything, to get on our knees, prayer, fasting, and penance, pray the rosary, the first Saturday devotion, acts of reparation. Is that not what Pope Pius XI said? Prayer and reparation. This was the secret. This was the devotion. This was what the world needed most. And Catholics had to come together and conquer the darkness in society. Not befriend it, not be fraternal with it, not act like everything is good to go and happy-go-lucky. Pius XI wasn't dumb to the situation. He even said those that have the same mind as us to defend God's rights, we can go along with much as we possibly can, but there is but one church. There is but one plan for salvation. There is not more than one plan. Jesus says in John 14, "I am the way, the truth, and the life." In today's gospel, in the Novus Ordo Missae from Mark's gospel, chapter 12, he tells the Sadducees, he chastises them. He tells them to their face that you are in error. Did Moses not hear from the burning bush? Ego me, I am. Tell them I am sent you. I am the God of Jacob. I am the God of Isaac. I am the God of Abraham. Not was. He is. Jesus is the fulfillment of the prophecy in Genesis chapter 12 to Abraham. The seed that would bless all nations. That is our Savior, Jesus Christ. He is that fulfillment. He is the Messiah. He is the way, the truth, and the life. Pope Pius XI told a desperate world, thinking of its material woes, that there is something yet greater. The sacrifices that you offer up can go to a greater cause. This world is going to pass. And when it does, many will be lost because the way to salvation is very narrow and few but find it. And so many souls are lost in the fiery pit of hell, as Our Lady showed the three shepherd children in 1917 at Fatima. So many souls burn in hell. Those children saw the souls burning in hell like embers, never to be extinguished. Where is our charity for the world? Where is our love for the world? Where is our zeal for the rights of God, for what is owed to God? What do we owe God? Everything. We can have nothing. As St. Paul would say to those pagans in Athens, the Areopagites, quoting their own pagan philosophers, we have all to give because we have everything through him. Our very being comes from God, the creator of all the universe. We owe him our worship. We owe him our adoration. We owe him our very breath today. Where is our charity for the world? Do we want to befriend this world? Get along with the world? Or do we want to convert the world for the glory of God and for the salvation of souls? That is the message of the Sacred Heart in a world in great distress. That message was for 1932, but I have to say, I believe it's even more for 2026. I want to know what you think about it. We'll link to this and everything else in the show notes at thestationofthecross.com/ACT. Do share us with a friend. Be a part of the conversation. Tomorrow, we'll probably weigh in on the new Vatican Dicastery of Communications leader. And until then, may God richly bless you.
4: Rochester area weather, the current temp 80 degrees, under partly cloudy skies. The wind is from the northwest at 11 miles per hour. The forecast for this evening, clear skies with a light wind, the temp 69 degrees. Overnight, a few clouds and somewhat breezy, temperature 56 degrees. And then tomorrow, cloudy with some wind, with the temp 80 degrees. That's the weather, brought to you by iCatholicMobile.com.
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2: 17th century Scottish statesman Andrew Fletcher said, "Let me make the songs of a nation, and I care not who makes the laws." How might we have to update it for today?
3: Well, I think the best way to update that is to use the words of a 21st century Irish statesman, another Andrew Breitbart. He said, "Politics is downstream of culture." And he's absolutely right. And if we think the way to win is to walk away from the fight, well, then you end up with the kind of society we find ourselves in.
2: Praise be Jesus Christ. This is Father Robert McKeag of the Society of Jesus, your daily host for The Catholic Current, where we bring Christ to the world and the world to Christ. 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As always, let's start with prayer. In the name of the Father, Son, and the Holy Spirit. Almighty God, through the intercession of St. Ignatius Loyola, we ask that you pour forth your Holy Spirit upon us, a spirit of discernment, that we may hear your voice and obey your command. In the name of the Father, Son, and the Holy Spirit. Well, friends, if you are of a certain age, you may remember a stockbroker commercial for E.F. Hutton, and it's usually two people talking in a very crowded restaurant, and someone will say, "Well, my broker is E.F. Hutton," and E.F. Hutton says, and everyone goes dead silent and leans in because you want to hear the great advice that comes from E.F. Hutton. Well, what if someone said, "Well, my stockbroker is Jesus of Nazareth," and Jesus of Nazareth says, would you listen? Why or why not? To help us answer that question, my returning distinguished guest is President Emeritus and co-founder of the Acton Institute. He's written in politics, economics, social matters, and a wide variety of journals. He's author of a fascinating new book called The Economics of the Parables. Father Sirico, welcome back to The Catholic Current.
4: I'm delighted to be with you, Father. Thanks for having me.
2: Father Sirico, some people might be puzzled. Why not just have a textbook? Why not have footnotes and scholarly apparatus and, you know, maybe some pie charts to add some sizzle? Why bother expressing this in terms of our Lord's parables?
4: Yeah, that's always a good thing, to put lots of abstractions and mathematical equations, and that'll really expand your audience.
2: It certainly worked for me teaching undergraduates.
4: I hear you. Well, Father, you know as well as I do, when we preach, it's a real challenge because we've got everybody there at the same time. You've got the kids, you've got the adults, you've got highly educated people and poorly educated people and housewives and all the rest. And what parables enable us to do is to speak across many different genres, many different classes and audiences at the same time with a message. I liken it to the old Muppets, not the new Muppets, but the right. old Muppets. And I was always amazed how adults could sit down with kids and watch the Muppets and both find it utterly entertaining, but for different reasons.
2: Yes.
4: And I think that's what the parables do. They captivate us precisely in their ambiguity. This is the thing that frustrates a lot of people about the parables, is they don't always give us the answers. They leave us hanging, and not in all of them, but in a lot of them. And so it engages our own intellect, our own meditation, so as to probe the significance and application of those parables. So I think there's a place for the academic stuff, for the abstractions and things. I wrote a book that was a little more along those lines previously, Defending the Free Market. But for this one, as a result of my own preaching, I thought it would be good to bring together the two lives that I've lived, so to speak, my life as a priest and a preacher, and then my life as an economist and my work with the Acton Institute.
2: Well, you know, I really respect that, Father, because preaching is a passion of mine. And I remember a priest I knew who was having a vocation crisis. And what saved his vocation was, he said, "Do I really want to spend the rest of my life listening to other people's homilies?" And the answer was no, because sadly, I don't want to ask for a show of hands among my brother priests who've had that conversation with themselves, but I think I know what the outcome would be. Because sadly, we're not known for Catholics and Catholic clergy in general aren't known for our preaching. And the temptation of an academic, and I refer to myself as a recovering academic, is to turn every occasion of public speaking into a lecture. And there's a place for lectures, but the liturgical homily isn't in it. So, and I do want to get into the economics. I do want to get into the parables, but it's been on my mind lately. I think we need to offer more guidance to our priests and deacons and bishops about preaching, and also about teaching our laity to receive preaching well. Isn't it the case, and I'm getting up on my soapbox here, Father, that preaching is easier for you and me if people come to Mass prepared, familiar with the Scriptures, with a sense of expectation?
4: Oh, yes. Absolutely. And people get so much more out of it if they come having at least read the Gospels or the passages prior to coming. A lot of priests, and probably the single most frequent complaint I get about homilies is that priests just get up and tell you what you've heard read.
2: Right.
4: Rather than expounding upon it or applying it in some way. And so I think that's one of the great challenges for us.
2: Right. Right. In today's gospel, we see the Son who, I was here.
4: Yeah.
2: You know, I heard it.
4: I just heard that. Thank you.
2: Yeah.
4: So much.
2: I heard that the first time. How about this, Father? You know, I'm a humanities major. I'm not a numbers guy. I tend to get very modest when we get into economics and so on. And I've done seminary formation, I've done religious formation. On average, most clergy and religious haven't received anything even commonsensical regarding economics. How do you prepare clergy to preach well about economics and to do that for the sake of liturgical devotion rather than say, politics?
4: I would say that the first thing to do is to more clearly define what we mean by economics, because the very fact that we think of economics first as mathematics or politics or political policy shows the flaw in our definition of economics. Economics is very simply the use of scarce resources. The reality that we live in is a reality of scarcity. And that means that we have to find ways to conserve those resources and use them wisely and prudently and in ways that meet human needs. And if you see economics as human action for survival, to alleviate dis-ease, so to speak,
2: right,
4: then that gives you a very different way of approaching it. That's exactly what Jesus does in this. You know, what I want to say, make very clear, is that this book is not saying this is Jesus' set of economic policies.
2: Right.
4: That's not what this is about. This is about the lessons that we learn in human life that have some economic material dimension to them, that thus points us beyond scarcity, points us to the kingdom of God.
2: Right. Friends, I'm speaking today with Father Robert Sirico, President Emeritus and co-founder of the Acton Institute. We're talking about his new book called The Economics of the Parables. I need to brush up on my Greek language. I used to joke, I knew a little Greek, but he died. But isn't the word economics, oikonomia, that has to do with ultimate household management, isn't it?
4: Precisely. But what we mean by economics today, and this is why I think it's anachronistic to say this is the economics of the Bible or the economics of Jesus, is that economics as we use it today refers to a development of thinking, beginning probably most specifically with the scholastics in the mid-16th century and moving on through Adam Smith and then to the modern era, and how this applies, how we can develop some patterns, some models, some principles of the use of resources. So in Aristotle, oikonomia did mean management, household management, but now it means the management of resources more generally.
2: Right. And, you know, and most ordinary folks, they really, they just have a household to manage. And I don't want to get involved in politics too much. I do know that there are some of the higher clergy who speak upon matters outside of the areas of expertise and then call that prophetic. But that's an avenue of biblical scholarship for another time. Father, we've got about a minute and a half left here. Why did you write this book?
4: Sure. Well, I wrote it because I saw the people in front of me, and they wanted to know how credible, how authentic, how applicable are the principles and the teachings of Jesus. How much credibility can we bring to the world of enterprise, to the world of economics? Because that's the world in which most of those people in those pews that we're preaching to live.
2: Right.
4: And by seeing what Jesus is doing here and giving them a little inkling of what's going on, I think it can enrich their lives and extend the proclamation of the gospel.
2: Right. I think that we, you know, when we're told that we have to smell like the sheep, I'll add parenthetically, we have to smell like the sheep unless the sheep smell like incense. But again, another topic for another time. we have people who work for a living, who have to get up in the morning and make things happen, whether they like it or not. And if they fail, people end up hungry or homeless. That's a profound and sobering responsibility. And I do believe that the gospel and the church do have great treasures of wisdom to help guide and form those people. Friends, we come back. We're going to continue our conversation with Father Robert Sirico. We're talking about his new book called The Economics of the Parables. In the next segment, we're going to ask, Christian economics isn't all that hard, is it? It's just more free stuff for everyone. Or is it? Remember, our rallying cry here at the Catholic Current is Christus Mundo, Mundus Christo, bringing Christ to the world and the world to Christ. We do it because our Lord says so, for the greater glory of God, the love of our neighbor, and the salvation of our own soul. 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
7: Praise be Jesus Christ. This is Father Robert McTague of the Society of Jesus, your daily host for the Catholic Current. We bring Christ to the world and the world to Christ. You're listening to us in the Station of the Cross Studios, your local radio station, and the iCatholic Radio mobile app, where we proclaim the fullness of truth with clarity and charity. My returning guest today is Father Robert Sirico. He's President Emeritus and founder of the Acton Institute. We're talking about his new book called The Economics of the Parables. Father, I'm sure in your travels, you've been to a Sunday Mass where you hear the prayers of the faithful, and it goes something like this. Oh Lord, now that we've identified another human need, in thy mercy, raise up a mighty federal program so that taxes collected at gunpoint can be delivered to the USCCB, and after we take our cut, we'll distribute it to the poor, because bureaucrats got to eat too. In Jesus' name we pray. You've heard that too, but the idea that economics, Christian economics, is more free stuff for everyone to infinity because matter comes out of nothing, that's not only not Christian, it's irrational, isn't it?
8: Well, it's completely irrational and it's dangerous. So it's not just, you know, irrational like a baby's demands. These are people who are acting on those assumptions in the real world and enacting policies that codify their good intentions with great disastrous results. And I think it also disrespects the creation of the world. It disrespects the condition wherein God places us. He places us not in a jungle, but in a garden. Mm-hmm. And the garden requires care. It requires work. It requires investment and productivity and order. And all of those things, you know, it may be less exciting and sound less, you know, morally ambitious, but it's really the nitty gritty, daily, mundane stuff of sanctifying the world into which we were placed.
7: And I want to add too, you know, the corporal works of mercy are a non-negotiable element of Christian discipleship, and the saints in the church have always Absolutely. Been very clear about that. And we will be judged on that. There is no question. I'm seeing something very different. And, you know, you and I, I'm sure, read a lot of the same headlines. There are a cadre of self-identified Catholic members of Congress who say, well, sure, we want to export abortion on demand at taxpayer expense around the world, and we can understand that some clerics are squeamish about that. But we're really enthusiastic about giving free stuff away to people, and that's the heart of, right. of the Christian message. But at the risk of sounding like the seamless garment, God forbid, nino minatura nobis, to live an economically just life as a Christian, one has to embrace the entire moral message. Isn't that the case?
8: Yeah, and its difficulty.
7: Yes,
8: you know, it always has befuddled me how people can take a parable like the parable of the Good Samaritan and convert that into the model. Or a call for the welfare state. That what right. the Samaritan does is what the state needs to do, missing the whole moral heart of the story, which is this Samaritan engages this human vulnerability with himself, with the totality of himself, with his money, with his mule, with his resources, with his body. He picks the man up and puts him on the beast. And even... Right. In essence, hawks his future because he says, look, I'm going away. I'm going to come back. And whatever more you pay, I'll reimburse you for it.
7: Right.
8: And that's the core of the gospel. You know, it doesn't morally improve anybody to take their money and use it for a good purpose. If you're going to really convert that person, then that person has to give the money and surrender it.
7: Right.
8: And then to find ways of building a system that creates a circumstance where people don't have to depend on the generosity of others.
7: Well, you see, that's the thing that's clear. You know, in the corporal works of mercy, in Christian charity before the collapse of parishes and religious communities, the goal was to lift people out of poverty, not keep the business of Poverty Incorporated going. No government program ever wants to go out of business. No bureaucrat has ever said, my work is done here, you know, and the right. whole teach a person to fish and so on. I want to talk a little bit about the law of unintended consequences.
8: If I may just say, the way I put all that you have just said is to say some people love the poor so much, they enact policies to ensure we have plenty more of them.
7: yeah, the poor will always have with you. Let me help with that.
8: Right.
7: That's certainly true. I mean, for example, you know, families are having a really hard time these days. And what I hear from very many Christians is, well, we just need to more aggressively tax and more aggressively regulate and have a more aggressive welfare state. I said, well, someone has to pay for that. What if, for example, I'm just spitballing, people were allowed to keep more of the money that they earned, then they would be less dependent.
8: Right.
7: What if we enforce the monopoly laws on health care and like the laws that are already on the book against every other monopoly? I mean, I think of the Oklahoma Surgical Center that does everything from toenails to brain surgery. Their prices are listed up front. They're cash only,
8: right.
7: but their prices are 80% lower.
8: Right.
7: Couldn't we have, as Christians, a conversation about admitting, you know, this is going to sound crazy, that we made mistakes and we need to revisit how we've been handling this all along?
8: We're going to have to do that. I mean, I think the whole pandemic was an example of this. Isn't it amazing? Now, we did need to stimulate the economy, obviously, because people needed to be isolated and all the rest of it. The economy needed to be stimulated. But did you hear anybody propose that what we can do is have a tax holiday?
7: No.
8: You know,
7: oh, my goodness, no.
8: Stimulus that would have been. If they just said 6 months, no taxes on any businesses or personal income or property taxes, all of that is suspended, that would have stimulated the economy in a holistic fashion, in three
7: right.
8: dimensions, rather than taking it to the government. And now we're paying for that through, you know, what is it, almost $20 trillion of deficit spending. This is what inflation is about.
7: Right. I mean, more U.S. dollars have been created out of thin air in the past 2 years than in the entire American history. That begins to have an effect after a while. Friends, we're speaking today with Father Robert Sirico. He's president emeritus and founder of the Acton Institute. We're talking about his new book called The Economics of the Parables. Father, can we have a quick lesson on inflation and what that does? I mean, that's a hidden tax that destroys wealth, isn't it?
8: not only destroys wealth, but it impacts the most economically vulnerable first. So inflation, let's just make it very simple. Picture a balloon, and picture blowing it up. You inflate the balloon. That's what happens with the monetary supply. Mm-hmm. What the federal government does through its printing presses is increase the amount of money that's circulating, which means it diminishes the amount of money that was there before by circulating more and more of it. So when a person who's on a fixed income or a person who's poor confronts this reality, they have less to spend in reality. Even if they have the same $5 in their wallet, that $5 buys less.
9: Right.
8: And the inflationary impact then goes right across the board. And that's what we're beginning to see now, that people who have fixed wealth in art or in property or in gold and jewelry and that kind of thing are not as impacted as people who have to live day to day and spend that money in buying a meal or filling up their gas tank.
9: Right. And over time, the purchasing power of your currency decreases and decreases.
8: Right.
9: So it's kind of a tax. It's just that no one takes responsibility for it, and you don't actually see it. Is it safe to say that more free stuff for everyone is actually going to do more harm than good in our present circumstances?
8: Oh, absolutely. It's good intentions without the sound reasoning, and it's insidious in that it's. Unless you understand the economy a little bit, you don't see it coming. You just wonder why can't I buy bread at the amount I bought it for last week?
9: Right. I mean, we're at a point now where I've seen some restaurants are putting their prices on their menus on Post-it notes.
8: I was in Nicaragua.
9: Sign.
8: I was in Nicaragua some years ago, and we were riding. We went to an intersection. It was hot, and I was going to buy some water from a kid who was selling some water. And I took out some money that I had gotten, and I went to hand it to him. I saw the amount on the bill, and the priest who was in the car with me pulled the money back. He said, no. And he gave me the same bill. It looked to me to be the same bill he gave to the kid. The bill I had that I had transferred at the airport had been run through the printing press again, and where there was a 1,000 note, it became a 100,000 note. But I didn't notice they had printed on top of that.
9: Oh my gosh!
8: You see, so that's how quick it was.
9: Right.
8: And they didn't. It didn't even pay for them to reprint the bills. They just put it through. You know.
9: I'd never heard of that before.
8: I mean,
9: I've heard of insane inflation in Zimbabwe. I mean, weren't they issuing billion and trillion dollar notes in Zimbabwe?
8: I have a trillion dollar note from Zimbabwe somewhere.
9: this is kind of frightening for me. So, Father, we've got about a minute and a half left in this segment. What's the first step towards economic sanity for Christians?
8: Well, I think, let's go to the principles, thou shalt not steal, the sanctity of private property. I mean, this is what Pope Leo taught in his encyclical Rerum Novarum. He calls private property sacred, not absolute, but sacred because of the human investment that it took to acquire that property, and then not stealing other people's property and not stealing it directly in terms of taking something from an object from somebody, but also not stealing in terms of our time.
9: Right.
8: Because a lot of workers can steal from their employers by spending time shopping on the internet when they're supposed to be, doing their work.
9: Right.
8: Those very basic kind of human things that we know in our gut, we wouldn't want anybody else. I mean, it's the principle of treating other people as we would be treated. That's the moral basis of human relationships in an economic sphere.
9: Right. Honesty, integrity, the golden rule. I mean, my father, God rest his
8: hard
9: soul,
8: work.
9: Color worker, towards the end of his life, I mean, he had hated his job for years and years and years, but every year he got employee of the year. because it was a matter of honor for him. It was a matter of integrity for him that he put in an honest day's work for an honest day's pay, and that he had to do his best. Friends, we come back. We're going to continue our conversation with Father Robert Sirico. We're talking about the economics of the parables. During the break, you want to get out the Gospels. We're going to be reading from Luke chapter 6. You're going to want to follow along. 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
2: 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This has been such an uplift. I'm so excited.
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1: Praise be Jesus Christ. This is Father Robert McTagg of the Society of Jesus, your daily host for the Catholic Current, where we bring Christ to the world and the world to Christ. 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My returning guest today is Father Robert Sirico, a very distinguished guest, President Emeritus and co-founder of the Acton Institute. We're talking about his new book called The Economics of the Parables. Father, I want to talk about the parable of the house built on a rock, because I think that we need to acknowledge that economics really is about applied intelligence, and that good things usually don't happen by accident. So I'm going to read the parable from Luke chapter 6, and I'm going to read right from the text. You selected the King James Version for editorial reasons that you explain in the book that I happen to agree with. It's just beautiful English. So let me read that. Quoting our Lord, "And why call ye me Lord, Lord, and do not the things which I say? Whosoever cometh to me and heareth my sayings and doeth them, I will shew you to whom he is like. He is like a man which built an house and dig deep and laid the foundation on a rock. And when the flood arose, the stream beat vehemently upon that house and could not shake it, for it was founded upon a rock. But he that heareth and doeth not is like a man that without a foundation built an house upon the earth, against which the stream did beat vehemently, and immediately it fell, and the ruin of that house was great." Here endeth the lesson. Why pick that parable for a book on economics and parables?
2: Well, it's all about, and really it's two messages simultaneously communicated. It's about the economic realities of construction, of the building trade, of value itself, you know, and it also tells us something about our spiritual and moral lives, how to build again. You know, it's the question between the way something looks externally. So that house built on sand could have looked beautiful. And what it really is at its root. And I think that's, you know, when you build a house, there are trade-offs. And it might have been cheaper to build the house on the sand than on the rock. But would that have ensured the long-term viability, the long-term value of the house? And as we see, it doesn't. I was in an area where there was a house, a beautiful house, but it had a cracked foundation. Oof. The anticipated price of that house originally was quite high, but when it finally was discovered, when the inspectors came, the whole value of the house, it was really just the land that was that could be sold. And even if you had it and could live in it for a while, you couldn't have regained the money that you put into it because you couldn't have sold it again. So it's the question of the exterior versus the reality of a thing. And I love the way this teaches us a lesson, both about economics, the quality of a good or service for that matter, versus the reality. You know, does it just appear to be nice, or is it really something solid and dependable? Does it have long-term...
1: It reminds me when I was in business back in the day, they said, you know, you can have it done right, you can have it done fast, and you can have it done cheap, and you can pick two, but only two. And, you know, to really have it done right, that involves very often a delay of gratification, doesn't it? And that's why having it done right is such a hard sell.
2: Bingo. That's the thing. I mean, if there's one virtue we need to learn ourselves, that young people need to learn, and I think the earlier you learn it, the easier it is to learn. It's kind of like learning a language. You know, kids pick up a language just from playing with their mates. When you get to be older, it's an arduous task to conjugate those verbs. I think putting the work in by delaying the gratification. I say this to couples when I'm preparing them for marriage, in terms of the difficulty of abstaining, should not be abstaining from the conjugal act prior to marriage, should not be seen as a deprivation, but as an investment. An investment in the stability and the sanctity of your marriage going forward. And I think that's the key.

0: to delay the gratification. It will come, but fill the account before you start withdrawing from it.
1: You know, I think back to my parents who grew up in the Depression and World War II and so on. And they made, delay of gratification and resignation to necessity, in fact, a real virtue. And they, when they came back from their honeymoon in 1951, they had a one-bedroom apartment and a check for $15. And that was it. And then years later, Dad, blue-collar worker, never went to college. He's the guy who came back with the black metal, lunchbox every day with his thermos and his sandwich. He had a house and a car, and my mother stayed at home with the kids, and we had a week at the Jersey Shore every year. Now, a lot of that was possible because of the virtues of my parents and the faith of the parents. But a lot of that was possible, too, because there were policies in place that are no longer in place now. Am I reading that correctly?
0: Yes. Which are you thinking of now?
1: In terms of that, we've made it impossible for one income bread earner to supply the needs of a whole family. I think we've also denigrated motherhood. You won't be fulfilled till you have strangers raise your children and you work hard for people who don't love you. And for some reason, that got sold.
0: This, what you're describing is the way in which virtue has an economic impact. That the mom staying at home is saving a lot of the wear and tear and investing in the stability of the family going well into the future rather than just, let's give her a paycheck for that. That is the paycheck. The stability into the future is the paycheck.
1: Right. And we have to widen our horizons. When I was in Washington, D.C. in the 80s as a young man, the bumper sticker was, whoever dies with the most toys wins. No, whoever dies with the most toys is still dead. I want to go back to the beginning of the parable.
0: Yes.
1: The Lord says, "Why call ye me Lord, Lord, and do not the things which I say?" How are we living that in terms of our economic? He does say, put your house on rock. I don't think he means a 401k, does he? It's him.
0: Yeah. Well, I mean, of course, the transcendent meaning of this is precisely living an authentic life based on the stability of who Christ is and our relationship with him. Mm-hmm. Yes. It's not, again, just the facade. It's not the appearance of it. It's not just what you look like. I like what you said, who ends up with the most toys is still dead.
1: Right.
0: At the end of the day. And that's the way in which reality comes to bite us in the end. Reality is a very stubborn thing. You can't ignore it.
1: Well, Ayn Rand, I'm usually not given to quoting her, said, you can ignore reality, but you can't avoid the consequences of ignoring reality. Friends, I'm speaking today with Father Robert Sirico. He's president emeritus and co-founder of the Acton Institute. We're talking about his new book called The Economics of the Parables. So, Father, listeners are saying, okay, we know what Father McTaggie is cranky about today, and that's always illuminating. But what does it look like, Father Sirico, say, as a householder, as a family? Our Lord says, build the house on the rock or you won't persevere. You won't endure. In terms of economic, in terms of family life and devotion, what does that begin to look like?
0: On the level of a family, it means that you have to be concerned with something more than just the income. Mm-hmm. It's the relationships. It's the time spent. You have to waste time. We used to describe that as wasting time with God before the tabernacle. You and I are busy people. We have things to do. We've got things to write and broadcast to prepare. And how often I'm sitting in my time before the Blessed Sacrament in the chapel, and I'm thinking of these other things I've got to get done. And I have to remind myself to just refocus on that. And I imagine that a dad with a lot of responsibilities thinks that maybe playing ball with his kid isn't the best use of his time.
1: Right.
0: And it can be the best use of his time going forward.
1: Yes, and I think, too, that There is a sense in which families have to recognize we're all in this together. I mean, there was a time when the family home was a place of production rather than consumption. And what I see now, especially with younger children, they have figured out that they have an absolute right to be entertained at all times, yeah, and preferably by screens, and there will be hell to pay, yeah, if they don't get their entertainment tax paid for them. How do we begin to bring families to a sense of conversion that, you know, building on rock is a family project? It's not just mom and dad handing out goodies.
0: Well, you touched on it right there, the screens. I think putting the screens down for periods of time, for long periods of time, so that children can be acclimated to boredom.
1: Mm-hmm.
0: You know, that they, or let me rephrase that, they can learn how to tolerate boredom. Mm-hmm. They can, what that's going to mean on a practical level is being able to read through a long book and not be scintillated and distracted. This is very easy to habituate yourself to distractions. And then when you are, well, what's going to happen? You're going to be distracted. Have you ever seen somebody watch an entire night of television and never having watched one show?
1: Yeah.
0: Just constantly turning the television
1: right,
0: channel?
1: Right.
0: And that's the result of this kind of lack of contemplation, lack of stillness, lack of silence.
1: Yes.
0: And I think that kind of thing in a home, as in our own lives, our own prayer lives, is so essential. The quietness of contemplation.
1: I want to shift the focus a little bit. I'm not a big fan of fundraising, but I know it's a necessary evil for people who work in the church, who work, you know, sure, we have listener-supported radio and so on. I remember years ago,
0: St. Paul did it.
1: Well, yes, he did.
0: St. Paul was a great fundraiser.
1: I remember years ago, before I was a Jesuit, there was a very fine parish I was part of, and the pastor gave excellent homilies on stewardship and then gave out a pamphlet, and basically it was, hey, if you tithe, you oblige God to give you more stuff because God can't be outdone in generosity. We've got about a minute left in the segment. Can we beg pastors not to do things like that?
0: Yeah, I feel very ill at ease. That's what that makes is for very transactional, mm-hmm, relationships. In our parish that I just retired from, we did a stewardship program, but it wasn't the standard kind. We promised we'd never take up any more capital campaigns or fundraising things if people would invest their time and their resources, mm-hmm, in their life of prayer and their life of stewardship of the church. That it was to build a church that was anti-fragile. I use that from a business book. Anti-fragile, mm-hmm, meaning not just a durable church, but a church that grew under pressure, under adversity. And prophetically enough, I preached that set of homilies the Advent before the pandemic, and our parish grew during the pandemic. Our school grew by 120 students during the pandemic, and our offerings went up 30% when we couldn't take up offerings.
1: Thanks be to God.
0: All because we changed the mentality from a transactional mentality to a whole invested commitment to Christ.
1: Amen. Friends, when we come back, we're going to continue our conversation with Father Robert Sirico, President Emeritus and co-founder of the Acton Institute. We're talking about his new book called The Economics of the Parables. In the next segment, we're going to ask, how do we live this? What does this begin to look like for ordinary folks? Be part of the conversation. Follow what we're following by following us on Gab. That's GAB.com. Our channel is The Catholic Current. Everything you need to take this conversation to your family and friends, we give to you. Together, let's take it around the world. We'll be right back. Please do stay with us.

0: everybody. Dr. A here. It was great. Be with you during the Station of the Cross 2026 Spring On Air Appeal a few weeks ago. 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
2: Praise be Jesus Christ. This is Father Robert McTagg of the Society of Jesus, your daily host for the Catholic Current, where we bring Christ to the world and the world to Christ. 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Our returning guest today is distinguished author Father Robert Sirico, President Emeritus of the and co-founder of the Acton Institute. We're talking about his new book called The Economics of the Parables. Father, one of my favorite stories is Calvin Coolidge coming back to the White House after a church service, and one of his aides said, "Mr. President, what was the point of the pastor's sermon?" And Coolidge smiled and answered, "Oh, he never said." What's the takeaway? I mean, if someone reads this book, what is the indication that they got it, that they received what you wanted to most communicate?
3: That's a great question. I would say that it's the way in which the transcendent truths of our faith are informed by our daily mundane lives. And this has everything to do with the creation, as I said earlier, the incarnation, the whole sacramentality of our faith. That is that grace comes to us through these material realities, whether it's water or oil or bread and wine. So that to see that we live in this real world with a sense of the transcendent before us, that our vocation, especially vocation as business people, is not to Christianize. I'm stealing this from Eve Kongar, by the way, not to Christianize our workplace, but to Christo-finalize it, to bring what it is to its fulfillment in Christ, to have a sense of balance in our moral understanding, not to be enthusiasts. And think that all we need to do is emote about our moral obligations, feel indignation that the poor are poor, but to really think, how do we construct organizations that enable the poor to ameliorate their own poverty?
2: And you see, I think that would involve liberating people from dependency.
3: Yeah.
2: You know, I think the seduction of the tiers of the lower social strata is Uncle Sam will give you stuff. We just need a vote every couple of years. And for the middle tiers of the social strata, you know, we'll give your kids student loans because once you get a good degree, that's the source of happy, you know, happily ever after. But in both cases, you've got a crippling sense of dependency. I can't believe that's what our Lord intended for his people.
3: And it erodes a person's own respect for themselves, because people know that at some level, people know that.
2: Mm-hmm.
3: But, you know, you go home from a hard day's work that you've really engaged. I don't mean just kind of slavish. You had to do it. But where you put yourself into it, and it was difficult, there's just something right that you feel about yourself and your sense in the world and... before God.
2: Right. No, there has to be a sense of I'm giving myself to something good, and I'm giving myself to something larger than myself.
3: I was thinking of, you know, and I allude to this in the book, about the seven deadly sins. I was going through the seven deadly sins, and what's very interesting about them is that it's not money that is condemned, but greed.
2: Mm-hmm.
3: It's not sex. It's lust. It's not success, but pride. It's not admiration, but envy.
2: Right.
3: It's not anger or indignation, but wrath.
2: Yes.
3: It's not leisure, but sloth.
2: So yes.
3: It takes our engagement with the world to look past the superficial and emotive memes, to use the current parlance.
2: Right.
3: But the real engagement of ourselves and the ordering of our passions, not the disregarding of our passions, but ordering them to the good.
2: Right. That sense of proper order, that sense of proper purpose. Father, I want to go back to you made the distinction, borrowing from Kangar, between Christianizing the workplace and Christo finalizing it. So if Christianizing is in, we have Jesus as our mascot. You know, and you know,
3: right.
2: You know, my business model is we stitch pillows with the word blessed on it, and then we have them
3: exactly.
2: made in you know, factories by slave labor in China. You know, and I was in a religious goods store where there's, you know, they were selling Benedictine crucifixes claiming, you know, special mojo against evil, and then the sticker said made in China. No one has a sense of irony here. So obviously that's not it. You know, Jesus isn't part of the theme park of my business. What does it mean to Christo-finalize a business?
3: It means to understand the thing down to its root, which is to encounter Christ. You know, if I can quote another Frenchman, this would be Etienne Gilson. He said that if you want to appreciate the facade of Notre Dame as a representation of the rising of the soul to God, you must first understand geometry. Without technique, piety is helpless to make use of nature for the glory of God.
2: Yes.
3: Piety is never a substitute for technique, he said.
2: Mm-hmm.
3: And that's, I think, what Kangar was saying there, that to take it seriously enough, that you understand the business that you're in, that you bring it to its full and flourishing end, which is Christ. Because everything is directed to God. The whole world, the material world, is directed to the glory of God, as Hopkins said in that beautiful poem.
2: Well, you know, I think of friends of mine who are pastors. And being a pastor, in some ways, it's a lot like running a business. There's more to it than that. But very often, the pastors I know meet with an attitude of, well, we're pious and well-intentioned, therefore we don't have to be competent or disciplined or virtuous.
3: Yeah.
2: We don't have to do research.
3: We can allow the abusive receptionist to have her job for 30 years, even though she's driving people away from the church.
2: Yeah, right? To pick an arbitrary example.
3: Just hit the nail right on the head.
2: I have no idea what you're referring to there, Father.
3: No.
2: You know, we must be doing everything right always because we're in business today. And that's not how it works. Someone has to have the discipline and the integrity to know how things work and how to make it work in our time, not because we want to get you know, rich as pastors, God forbid, but because we want to be good stewards of what's entrusted to us. Father, we've got about a minute left here. Can you offer us a word of encouragement as we move into difficult economic times?
3: What you just said is exactly it, because it applies not just to the church or nonprofit organizations, it applies to business, that your business needs to be seen as this is the way you can be a servant. Your profit making in a business, if you're engaging this in a free and ethical manner, it becomes the sign of the degree to which you have served people, because they've said to you by their purchasing of your goods or services that you have served my need. Now we have to bring more to it than just the material dimension, that's for sure. But the material dimension ain't nothing. To put it roughly.
2: Right. There's, you know, because we're not just bodies. We are bodies and souls together. And the best thing we can do in any walk of life is to point to Christ. Father Robert Sirico, author of the book Economics of the Parables, thank you for your good work. Thank you for being a splendid guest. I look forward to another time.
3: Thank you, Father.
2: I'm Jesuit Father Robert McTague, your host every day of The Catholic Current. Join us tomorrow for another lively episode with a fascinating guest. 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Together, we'll take it to the whole world. Through the intercession of Our Lady of Mount Carmel, may mighty God bless you, Father, Son, and Holy Spirit. Go in peace, and please do pray for me, for I am a sinner.

0: Rochester area weather. The current temp, 80 degrees, under partly cloudy skies. The wind is from the northwest at 11 miles per hour. The forecast for this evening, clear skies with a light wind. The temp, 69 degrees. Overnight, a few clouds and somewhat breezy. Temperature, 56 degrees. And then tomorrow, cloudy with some wind, with the temp, 80 degrees. That's the weather, brought to you by iCatholicMobile.com.
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2: 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On June 3rd, we celebrate the feast of St. Clotilda, Queen and Widow. Clotilda was born around the year of our Lord 474, the daughter of the King of Burgundy and a devout Catholic, despite heavy Arian influence at court. Not long after her father's death, Clotilda was given in marriage to the pagan Clovis, future King of the Franks. Clovis is considered the founder of the Merovingian dynasty and the first king of what would eventually become France, uniting the Frankish tribes under a single rule. Clotilda immediately began to evangelize her husband and succeeded in having their children baptized. Finally, in the heat of battle against the Alemanni, Clovis vowed to convert if he were granted victory. He triumphed and held true to his vow. Bishop St. Remigius baptized Clovis at Reims, where later French kings would traditionally be crowned and anointed with the chrism miraculously brought by a dove for the baptism of Clovis. Clotilda suffered greatly after her husband's eventual death, as family intrigues devolved into warfare and murder. She retired to live in a monastery at Tours, near the tomb of St. Martin, and died there in the mid-6th century after several decades of prayer and good works, having played her essential part in the conversion of the eldest daughter of the church. Also honored on this day are the Ugandan martyrs, St. Paula, St. Kevin of Glendalough, St. Juan Grande, and many other martyrs, confessors, and holy virgins. For more about the saints and seasons of the Catholic Church, visit thestationofthecross.com/saints and seasons.

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2: Today's gospel passage refers to the future fate of the apostles, you know, that of martyrdom, you know, death, you know, for the faith, for Christ, for his church. Of course, St. John was not to be included, you know, among the martyrs, you know, but he certainly suffered a great deal, you know, for the faith, for our Lord. And similarly, in the first reading from the Acts of the Apostles, St. Paul's in Rome, you know, waiting for his trial. And he too, of course, would die the glorious death of a martyr for Christ. And such would be the case for many martyrs, you know, throughout the ages, many holy men and women who have given up their life for Christ. Today we honor a group of martyrs from Africa, St. Charles Lwanga and companions. You know, these 22 saints, you know, from Uganda, Africa, were martyred on May 26th and June 3rd, 1886, and also on January 27th, 1887. They will be the first group of about 100 Christians, you know, both Catholic and Protestant, mostly Anglican. And these would be murdered under the vicious Ugandan King Mwanga. These would be the first martyrs of Black Africa. Uganda was first evangelized, you know, by the missionaries from France, you know, the White Fathers, in 1879, having arrived there then. But they were soon to be expelled, you know, by King Mwanga in 1882. And interestingly enough, he would change his mind a couple years later, invite them back again, only to later become a fierce persecutor of the Christians. In 1885, you know, King Mwanga had put to death Anglican Christians with their bishop, who he suspected them of espionage. And the head of the pages of the king's court, Joseph Mikasa, a Christian, you know, together with other pages in the king's court, you know, disapproved of the king's cruel and unjust action against the Christians. And so these servants of the king had suffered a death as well. The king killing Joseph Mikasa himself. You know, Charles Lwanga, he will also serve in the king's court, and took the place of Joseph Mikasa, something of the head of the pages in the king's court. And he continued to do what Joseph Mikasa did, and that was to protect the pages, especially the Christians among them, you know, to build up their faith and to protect them from the king's immoral behavior, and his particularly his sexual advances on the youth, you know, homosexual and of a pedophilic nature. And so the Christian youth with Charles Lwanga decidedly rejected the king's sinful and horrible advances, which only infuriated the king, of course. And this led to King giving them all a choice to make. Either they deny their Christian faith or they die. Interestingly and thankfully, all of them chose to die rather than forsake Christ. So they were all put to death on June 3rd, 1886. At least this group, they had to march over 30 miles or so to the site of their execution. Well, during that death march, they passed by the residence of the priest who had baptized them and catechized them. No doubt it was a very dramatic encounter. You know, the priest seeing his own spiritual children, you know, those he catechized, you know, being led off to their martyrdom. with a certain sense, perhaps of sadness, but also of great pride and joy for them, for their for the prize that they would obtain, the Palm of Martyrdom. The youngest of the group, Kizito, he was 13 years old. He was certainly overjoyed. He laughed and sang merrily along the way. As they arrived at the site of execution, some of them were killed there by the sword, but most of them were burned at the pyre. In fact, St. Charles Lwanga insisted that he prepare his own pyre, you know, stacking up the wood rather neatly, you know, for his own death. It's a slow and painful one, you know, for those who were burned at the pyre, at the stake. And St. Charles was heard to repeat as he was dying, you know, "O God, O God." In 1964, during the third session of the Second Vatican Council, Pope Blessed Paul VI had canonized these 22 martyrs from Uganda. And once again, the words of Tertullian came true. The blood of the martyrs is the seed of new Christians, because at the time of their martyrdom in the late 19th century, there were relatively few Christians in Africa, and particularly in Uganda. But shortly thereafter, you know, very shortly thereafter, you know, there were it was a vast increase in Christians, you know, thousands upon thousands, leading up to what we have today in Africa, which is the wonderful fruit of this harvest of millions and millions of Africans. And if I'm not mistaken, they're approaching you know, close to 40%, you know, in Africa who are Christian, which is quite amazing. And this is something of a trend, as it were, that will only continue. We hope that all of Africa, you know, become Christian, and we'll be seeing more and more African missionaries, you know, throughout the world. We already see them in Europe and some parts of the States here, but we can expect to see many more of missionaries from Africa, you know, evangelizing the world. They who were evangelized, you know, rather late, as it were, you know, from European missionaries. Europe will be the ones who will probably need this most. You know, these missionaries sent back to them, that the faith might not extinguish entirely there, you know, but have a happy new evangelization. For our part, you know, we are to be encouraged and inspired by the example of the martyrs, such as the St. Charles Lwanga and his companions, and to also be faithful as they were. You know, we may not die the bloody martyrdom as they did, although that would be a great grace, a supreme grace, but we certainly will have to experience, you know, the white martyrdom of all those who are faithful to Christ, being faithful to him in our daily lives, you know, our daily duties, and then the sufferings that come our way, which will certainly come in some form or another, and which we should embrace happily and joyfully. And we pray that Our Lady will help us, she who is the Queen of Martyrs. We honor her today on this first Saturday of the month. We ask her to grant us the grace to be faithful to her, and to also be steadfast in our rejection of all sin, like the youth, these young martyrs did, you know, the unnatural vice of, you know, homosexuality, you know, and all sins of impurity, you know, that our hearts might be pure like the Immaculate Heart of Mary. Praise be Jesus and Mary.
1: We hope you enjoyed this sermon entitled The Seeds of Christians in Uganda. Our next sermon for today is entitled Traditional Morality versus Civil Unions.
3: In the name of the Father, and of the Son, and of the Holy Ghost. Amen. On June 3rd, 1886, in a country in Africa called Uganda, 21 young Catholic men and teenage boys were brutally killed. Despite their youth, they willingly embraced imprisonment and even martyrdom for the sake of the truth, as they were wrapped up individually in reed mats and then placed on a bonfire. Though their bodies were burned, their souls were never to see the fires of hell. On the way to their deaths, some laughed with joy, while others consoled their relatives and friends, assuring them that they were on their way to eternal life. One particular persecutor was so intent on killing one of the prisoners that he vowed not to eat until the execution. The prisoner quickly responded, "Don't keep him hungry, kill me now." It should be noted that these Catholic young men were not killed for their belief in the Most Blessed Trinity, nor were they killed for their belief in the Incarnation or the mystery of God becoming man in Mary's womb. They were not martyred for the truth of the Immaculate Conception of the Virgin, nor for the real, substantial, and corporal presence of our Lord in the Holy Eucharist. Well, these young men and teenage boys were martyred for standing up for morality and the natural law, which applies to every human soul. On June 3rd, 1886, Charles Lwanga and the Ugandan martyrs stood up for chastity and purity. You see, the leader of Uganda, namely King Mwanga, was not only a violent ruler, but also a sodomite and a pederast. He often tried to force himself upon those young individuals who served in his royal court. Charles Lwanga, a convert to the Catholic faith and servant to the king, made sure that the pages and servant boys were kept away from this pervert king. But eventually, the Christians in the royal court confronted King Mwanga and sought to correct his immoral behavior. The king was infuriated. He called all the servants of his court before him and announced, "Those who do not pray, stand next to me. But for those who do pray, stand apart from me." King Mwanga then asked those males who stood apart from him, who were all under the age of 25, if they would remain Catholics and would continue to condemn the king's behavior. They all said yes without exception. The king then commanded them to be burned to death. These Catholic young men had no false tolerance towards evil. They would not overlook such immorality. They are not like so many modern men today who ask the question of Cain, "Am I my brother's keeper?" They are not afraid of being labeled judgmental or discriminatory, intolerant or lacking in compassion. No, they knew that we are all our brother's keeper, and that true charity, true compassion, sometimes confronts, corrects, and challenges. In regards to this issue, the orientation itself is a disorder and dysfunctional. And as for the activity, it is gravely sinful and against the laws of nature itself. And one of those few crimes that actually cry to heaven for vengeance. Our dearest Lord, in fact, once informed the great mystic, St. Catherine of Siena, that demons themselves flee from this degrading sin after having tempted a man to engage in it. Even these malicious fallen angels are sickened by such behavior. It should be noted that most of those caught up in this sinful way of life are not happy about their condition. The majority of those involved in this behavior do not have pride, but rather they struggle with this sin against nature, knowing that it's not good for themselves nor for those that they care about. But there is a small yet powerful group that promotes and seeks to legalize this behavior. They're activists with an agenda. Not satisfied with practicing their sin in private, they wish to make a public stand. They wish to legalize what they call an alternative lifestyle. They call evil good, and they call good evil. In legislative bodies, in the military, the schoolroom, movies, in popular music and literature, these activists have been introducing for years a San Francisco way of life. Indoctrination is everywhere, and political victories for the cause of Sodom and Gomorrah are seen in unusual perverted marriages, unions, and adoptions. The uninformed are being duped by various political forces into seeing this as a new civil rights movement, when in fact it's about destructive behavior, not the color of one's skin. I am homophobic, and every Catholic should be homophobic, for we should fear what this lifestyle, this activity, will do to the Western world. Men who engage in this activity have the shortest lifespan on earth by far, for it is utterly harmful to the body, bringing with it disease and decay. But just imagine what it does to the soul of an individual blinded by the passion of lust, which always eventually turns to violence and criminal passions. Any nation that embraces and accepts this type of behavior is a nation that is dying and losing hope. Sodomitical behavior is part of the culture of death. It's the perfect image of the culture of death because there's no fertility or fruitfulness in it. Divine chastisement is soon to come unless there are those willing to resist this onslaught of evil and to make reparation for this crime against nature, which is so utterly offensive to Almighty God. St. Peter Damian, a Benedictine monk and bishop of the Middle Ages, was one who resisted such evil and did extraordinary and severe penances for such offenses, especially when committed by clerics and religious of Holy Church. St. Peter Damian labeled the evil spirit that inspired such perversion as the Queen of Sodom. This holy monk states, quote, "Without fail, this vice brings death to the body, destruction to the soul. It pollutes the flesh, extinguishes the light of the mind, expels the Holy Ghost from the temple of the human heart, and gives entrance to the devil, the stimulator of lust," unquote. Yes, for St. Peter Damian, the San Francisco way of life opens up hell and closes the gates of paradise. But then this holy monk and bishop turns his sights on perverted clerics and would-be clerics who would dare venture into the ranks of the hierarchy of the church. He states, quote, "For God's sake, why do you damnable sodomites pursue the heights of ecclesiastical dignity with such fiery ambition? Who can expect the flock to prosper when its shepherd has sunk so deep into the bowels of the devil? Such behavior pollutes and defiles all things, making a mistress of a cleric and a woman of a man," unquote. Using holy tradition, both written and unwritten, as well as the great writings of saints like Peter Damian, Holy Mother Church instructed seminaries, dioceses, and religious orders to refuse entrance to men infected with this vice, or even those with just the orientation. Furthermore, individuals with an effeminate character were seen as undesirable for the priesthood. But oh, how things have changed over the last few decades. Not only are formators lax in regards to oversight, but a virtual don't ask, don't tell policy found its way into the seminary system. In fact, some seminaries, dioceses, and religious orders became very inclusive, shall we say, with some engaged in active recruitment. Effeminacy, as well as the orientation and sin of Sodom, found its way into the clerical ranks to such an extent that some have charged that an influential lavender mafia has existed for years. Is it any wonder then that the scandals arose which wounded the souls and bodies of hundreds of male victims and emptied the coffers of Holy Church? Over the last few years, rather, I should say last few months, certain cardinals, archbishops, and priests have been sending out signals, or shall we call them trial balloons, to various governments in media, suggesting that although sodomitical marriage is off the table and cannot be accepted, perhaps a recognition of civil unions can be negotiated. In short, it seems that many churchmen have the same exact position as President Barack Hussein Obama in his 2008 campaign. Yes to civil unions, but no to marriage. Back in February of this year, the head of the Pontifical Council for the Family stated that he was not against unmarried couples receiving some sort of state protection and recognition, thus making perversion and concubinage lawful in the civil realm. And why did this archbishop and Vatican official desire such things? Well, it was in order to make their lives easier, he said. One commentator reacted to the statement with two questions. Quote, when has the church been preoccupied that sodomites have it easier to live a sodomitical lifestyle? Since when is the church worried with making life of sinners easier in their sin rather than holier without them? And finally, the archbishop felt very upset and uneasy that sodomitical activity is still illegal in many countries, and he would work to overturn such laws so that it would not be illegal anywhere on earth. Another archbishop and Vatican official in charge of Eucharistic congresses, watching over the body of Christ, and a former MC for papal masses, was interviewed in April, where he too launched the same trial balloon, lamenting that, quote, there are many couples that suffer because their civil rights are not recognized, unquote. Adding to this outrage surrounding this confusing statement was yet another morally obtuse pronouncement coming forth from the official papal spokesman. Before the media in Rome on April 24th, a month ago, this priest stated that marriage was between a man and a woman. Good start. And that it is good for a child to know that he has a father and a mother. But then the spokesman added, this does not prevent that other forms of union between two persons may be recognized by the state. We need to pray. Will this be yet another ecclesiastical surrender and retreat? Is this just another example of the murky waters of modernism further polluting and eroding traditional doctrine? Modern churchmen, by and large, have surrendered on the dogma of extra ecclesiam nulla salus, telling non-Christians to be good pagans, and Protestants continue to be good Protestants, all while remaining true to your religion. Many have raised the white flag on the issue of biblical inerrancy, suggesting that it is limited in its inerrancy to faith and morality only. Churchmen now bow before pseudo false science, embracing evolution and Big Bang theories, and said the teachings of the church fathers on creation. If you're going to be traditional, you got to be fully traditional. And that includes doctrines on creation as taught by the fathers. We ask Galileo for forgiveness, and we have special celebratory years in honor of Darwin, and soon even Martin Luther himself in 2017. What a remembrance day that will be. Off comes the papal tiara, and Christ's kingship is abandoned. It seemed that the last stronghold we held, the last line that churchmen drew in the sand, was in the area of morality and the natural law. That's how much membership of Holy Church has retreated. We're still pro-life, sort of. But with morning after pills being okayed by bishops in Germany, in certain cases, or with some saying that the use of prophylactics in some cases could be a sign of growth in moral rectitude, or that civil unions of same-gendered couples could be a middle ground embraced by church and state, various ecclesiastics have lost this last foothold on moral issues and the natural law. You know, there's no more retreat possible because there's nowhere else to run. We're backed into a corner. In these difficult and confusing times, the only answer is to cling to tradition. Traditional doctrine, traditional morality, traditional piety and spirituality, and yes, the traditional Latin Mass. Because tradition will never be corrupted by novelty and innovations and strange, unusual teachings and thoughts. St. Charles Lwanga, and the Ugandan martyrs witnessed with their lives and with their deaths for this moral truth that falls under the sixth commandment. St. Peter Damian spoke boldly against this vice. Oh, that we would have their faith and fervor. I will end with a clear statement by the Congregation of the Doctrine of the Faith written just a few years ago. Just a few years ago. This is the Church's position. Quote, laws in favor of such unions are contrary to right reason because they confer legal guarantees analogous to those granted to marriage, to unions between persons of the same gender. The state could not grant legal standing to such unions without failing in its duty to promote and defend marriage. The Congregation for the Doctrine of the Faith continued, quote, legal recognition of such unions or placing them on the same level as marriage would mean not only approval of deviant behavior, the Church writes, with consequence of making it a model in present-day society, but also would obscure basic values which belong to the common inheritance of humanity. In the name of the Father, and of the Son, and of the Holy Ghost. Amen.
1: We hope you enjoyed this sermon entitled Traditional Morality versus Civil Unions. Our next sermon for today is entitled The Martyrs of Uganda.
4: We celebrate today the memorial of St. Charles Lwanga and companions, martyrs in their homeland of Uganda, 22 martyrs in all, really edifying their life and their death. So we'll just take a look at a summary of the account of their martyrdom written down by one of their biographers. Their life and their death are really a lesson, an eloquent lesson that speaks for itself. In July of 1885, the White Fathers, a missionary congregation, were invited to Uganda after 3 years of exile. They had been banished from there by the king. And it was the young king, Mwanga, who had succeeded to his father, who invited the praying ones, as he called the Christians, who invited them to return. Upon their return, the fathers were happy to see that during their absence, the Christian community had grown from a small handful to several hundred zealous Christians at court and in the surrounding area. In the midst of a culture that freely indulged in all sorts of debauchery and excess, the Christians remained faithful to the teachings of Christ, faithful to a single wife. They refused to indulge in excesses. They were peaceful and remaining even loyal to the king, to the civil authority, and all things that did not conflict with God's law. They led their daily lives while carrying out many Christian acts of mercy. But shortly after this new king ascended to the throne, he was the one that reinvited the Christian missionaries back to Uganda. He, however, became convinced of his absolute power, and in addition to his insatiable hunger for power, he had another insatiable appetite, which went not only against the laws of God, but against the laws of nature itself. He wanted his pages at court. He wanted them to get involved with him in homosexual activities. He was a lustful and perverted king. He offered them, these Christian pages, the chance to be rich and powerful and desirable themselves. He promised them higher status, greater position, more clothes, better food, and great places to live. And everyone, all their friends and cousins, even their enemies, would bow down and scrape before them as everyone bowed down and scraped before him, the king. All they had to do was obey him and do something evil, do something unnatural and impure, yield to his lusts. In order to preserve their purity, the Christians among the pages refused to indulge in sins against nature with the king. And it was over this refusal that the major storm of persecution broke out. The first to fall victim in late 1885 was the leader of the Catholic Christians and head of the royal household, a man named Joseph. This was only months after the missionaries had returned. a quick turn of events. You know, the king, from being open to the missionaries, suddenly starts persecuting Christians. Joseph, the king of the head of the royal household, was the first to fall victim. How? He carefully watched over the Christian pages at court, hiding them in his own home or sending them

with him, he sent a last message to the king. Tell Mwanga that I forgive him for putting me to death without reason, but let him repent. Otherwise, I shall accuse him in God's court. Moments later, Joseph laid down his life for Christ. He was beheaded, and the executioner, not having the heart to burn alive a man he respected and loved so much, he was loved by all at court. He was Uganda's first Catholic martyr. He was only 26 years old. That was not the end of the persecution, just the beginning. Receiving the news of the martyrdom of Joseph, Charles Lwanga and several other catechumens, they were not baptized yet, several other catechumens with him working in the court realized the danger that was threatening them. They went as soon as possible to the missionary fathers to ask for baptism. They knew their death was approaching. Although Mwanga announced that he planned to kill all those who pray, the Christians remained steadfast. Charles Lwanga took Joseph's place at court, and he too guarded the purity of the Christian pages by hiding them. The missionaries, on their part, spent their time preparing the Christians for death and comforting them. The situation remained tense, very tense, and kept getting even more tense. Returning one day from an unsuccessful hunt, the king found all the Christian pages missing. They were attending religious instruction. This was the end of Mwanga's patience and waiting. When the Christian boys returned, he had the gates of the court compound shut, called the chiefs and the executioners, and had the drums beaten all night. Under the direction of Charles Lwanga, all the Christian pages assembled and spent the night in prayer, preparing for their martyrdom. The youngest of them, a boy named Kizito, had been begging for baptism for a long time. Charles Lwanga baptized the boy himself and four others with him. He then encouraged the entire group to confess their faith boldly and to continue to pray. He comforted the little boy Kizito by telling him that if they were sentenced to death, he would hold his hand and together they would die for Christ. When all the chiefs and executioners were assembled, the order was given for the pages to appear. Then the king issued a single sharp order, "Let all those who pray go over there." And he indicated the place where they were to go to line up. If they were not willing to deny their faith, if they were not willing to acquiesce to the king's lust, they had one last chance to deny Christ, to save their lives, but they didn't. Taking little Kizito's hand, Charles Lwanga stood up and walked to the spot indicated. The others followed his lead. One witness reported that their faces were a picture of joy, though they were going to their deaths. The father of one of the Christian boys present ordered him to hide, told him to flee. Moved to pity, the executioner gave him a chance to flee and told the boy, "Listen to your father, hide, flee from here." But the boy only answered, "My father, whom I must obey, is in heaven." And he too got up and went to the appointed place. One by one, the Christians continued to rise and to move to the place ordered by the king. Among them was Dennis Kamyuka, to whom we owe much of the narration, much of the account which we're reading now. He was one of the Christians who was going to his martyrdom, but who then, minutes before the execution was about to take place, was spared. His life was spared. He survived to give glory to God and to write down the account of their martyrdom. After this began the 16-mile-long death march to the execution site. It was late May of 1886, and it was for days, more than a week, that they marched. By a diabolical custom, at each crossroad, the executioners would kill a prisoner to frighten the passersby. The death of St. Matthias Malumba was the cruelest, probably one of the cruelest. Will your God save you? The king's official taunted Matthias. The martyr quietly replied, "He will rescue my soul, but you will not see this." His arms and legs were cut off, and pieces of his flesh were burnt in front of him while he was still alive. To prolong his death agony, his arteries and veins were tied off so he wouldn't bleed to death too quickly, and he was left mutilated to die in the broiling sun. The martyrs continued to march, and finally they reached the village where they were to be executed. They were made to wait for several days still. Finally, they were lined up to be marched to the pyre.
St. Charles Luanga was selected by the executioner to be made suffer.

0: for more than the others. He was tied to a low stake and slowly burned. Although his eyes blinked incessantly with the pain, Charles continued to pray and said to his executioner, "How happy I should be if you too were to embrace my religion." The executioner simply snickered at the moment, but later he too became a catechumen. The executions proceeded. The martyrs stood in their places unshaken. One of them called out in a loud voice, "Tell our priest that we have been faithful." And they were faithful, faithful to the very end. With burning torches, the platform was immediately set afire. Denis Kamiouka remembers that he heard at that moment when the pyre was set, was ignited. He remembers that he heard at that moment an intense murmur, the prayer of the dying invoking God. The fire slowly went on to consume the earthly lives and bodies of these steadfast martyrs, and nothing of the kind had ever been seen in Uganda before. On his way back to the court, one of the executioners said, "We have killed many men, but never such as these. The others did nothing but moan and weep, but these prayed right to the end." With pain and pride, the white fathers learned the news of the heroic deaths of these martyrs, 22 of them in all. The faithfulness of the other Christians who every night came to the mission to receive the sacraments consoled and fortified them, gave them hope for the future of this promising mission. Because of the martyrs' example, the Christians were so unafraid of the persecutions that the fathers had a difficult time persuading them not to give themselves up voluntarily for execution. They had to calm their zeal. The priests rather advised them to return to their villages and become true apostles by teaching others about Christ and the true religion. And so it was. In 1887, at the time of the death of these martyrs in Uganda, in all of Uganda, there were about 500 Christians, maybe about 2,000 catechumens. By 1964, when these martyrs were canonized by Pope Paul VI, the number had grown to 2 million Catholics. And today, Uganda is one of the few nations in Africa where thanks to a Christian appreciation of sexuality, the fight against AIDS has proven successful and is proving successful still by means of abstinence, fidelity, and without recourse to contraception. It is also one of the very few nations in the world where the laws of God and of nature, which govern human sexuality and marriage, are also reflected by state legislation. Let us pray to these martyrs with the words of the Church. O God, who have made the blood of martyrs the seed of Christians, mercifully grant that the field which is your church, watered by the blood shed by St. Charles Lwanga and his companions, may be fertile and always yield you an abundant harvest. St. Charles Lwanga and companion martyrs, pray for us.
1: We hope you enjoyed this sermon entitled The Martyrs of Uganda. Our next sermon for today is entitled The Blood of Martyrs is the Seed of Christians.

Who of us would not desire to experience this joy that Jesus is offering to his apostles? A joy that no one can take away from us. A joy that will never end. The apostles had a foretaste of this joy on the evening of Easter Sunday. Do you remember they locked themselves up in a room for fear that what happened to their master and teacher, Jesus, would happen to them as well? But the Lord appeared to them and said, "Peace be with you." And it took some time. They had to say, "Peace be with you, do not be afraid." And they rejoiced because the Lord was with them. But life is not all joy. For Jesus told us in the gospel, "You will weep and mourn." And this was fulfilled to the apostles because he said this during his farewell discourse. This was fulfilled when he suffered his agony and his passion and death. When Jesus was taken away from them, they had this temporary separation from him and they did mourn. You could also imagine the regret and remorse they felt after having abandoned the Lord. You know, you think of Peter denying the Lord and that regret that he experienced. But their condition would not end in grief and mourning, because Jesus said, "Your grief will become joy." Again, when the Lord saw them and appeared to them, they did rejoice. And ultimately, their joy would be unending when they entered into the eternal joys of heaven, where they beheld the Lord face to face, and they do behold him face to face for all eternity. And the Lord compares this experience of their mourning turning into joy of a woman who is undergoing labor. She goes through much suffering and anguish, but then when she delivers her child, that suffering doesn't compare with the joy that she experiences after having brought a child into the world. Jesus said he would see them again, that is to the apostles, that their hearts would rejoice, and no one will take your joy from you. We also likewise do mourn. It's not just for the apostles as they're going through the life, but mourning and suffering is part of our lives as well when we go through various sufferings and trials. And yet we are also encouraged by the Lord's words that we will see him. And we look forward to this at the moment of our death when we know we'll see him face to face. But if we're truly striving for holiness, we know we're not only concerned about our own selves and our own salvation, but also about helping others to find Christ. We should be seeking for their salvation. And we should pray for others that they may receive the grace of conversion, those who have not yet known Christ, but also that they might be receptive and they might receive the grace to be receptive to the word of God. We can also pray for ourselves that we might be more docile to the promptings of the Holy Spirit, because the Lord uses us oftentimes and we're not aware of it. You might think of a situation where maybe you're in an airport or a doctor's office and you feel inspired to say something to someone who might be going through a rough time. And maybe all of a sudden a fear comes over you. Well, I don't want to make this person uncomfortable, or they may feel, you know, they may feel that I'm offending them because they don't believe in what I believe. That might be a grace from the Holy Spirit, and the Lord might be using you to work through them. St. Paul, as we know from the Acts of the Apostle, he had good reason to fear. He knew firsthand because he used to zealously persecute the Christians before his conversion. But the Lord encouraged him in the Acts of the Apostles, the first reading. He said, "Do not be afraid, speak, and do not be silent." And Paul mentioned in his letter to the Corinthians that I was with you in fear and trembling. It's natural if we're going to come up against persecution and a fear of opposition. But the Lord said, "Do not be afraid, speak, and do not be silent." You think how much easier it would have been for Paul if he would have been silent. But he wasn't called, and we're not called, to live a life of comfortableness, but to preach the gospel through our words and our deeds. And that's why this is so important, of preaching the gospel, is because we know that faith comes through hearing. You know, we have to preach the gospel. The gospel has to be preached, because if we don't know what to believe, how are we going to believe in the Lord? Faith comes through hearing. And ultimately, the encouragement we receive is when the Lord said, after he said, "Speak and do not be silent," he said, "For I am with you." St. Paul knew that without the Lord, without Christ, we can do nothing. And so he would not be alone in proclaiming the gospel. And the Lord went on to tell him, "I have many people in this city." And those are the people who are yet to be converted by the gospel, who needed to hear the word of God in order to believe and come to conversion. And we know ultimately that Paul did cooperate with God's grace, and he was successful. And we get that from the reading, because it says he was there for a year and a half, and he taught the word of God among them.
If he wasn't successful, he would not have lasted that long. And now, not only is our preaching effective by using words, but we know especially by our actions and the witness of our very lives. And the martyrs who we celebrate today give a great illustration of this. Now, many Christian martyrs in Uganda were martyred and killed for the faith between the years of 1885 and 1887 by a particular king named Mwanga. And today we celebrate the memorial of St. Charles Lwanga and his 21 companions. And they were martyred for holding steadfastly to their Catholic faith. Now, many of these martyrs were pages, or they were attendants or servants of the king. And they, at a certain point, some Catholic and Anglican missionaries had come to Uganda, to the territory, and many of them did become Christian. And so they were living according to the gospel. However, the king, Mwanga, did not convert. And the first martyr who was killed by him was a Christian who had pleaded to the king to spare the life of an Anglican missionary, and he pleaded to the king to give up the practice of homosexuality. This angered him, and he had him killed. That was the first Catholic martyr. But the king's anger increased when the other pages, the other servants, refused to give in to the king's lustful and sinful desires. And the king eventually brought those pages before him and put them on trial. And when they refused to give up their faith to hold steadfast to their Catholic faith, he condemned them to death. And some of them were killed by the sword, but many of them were burned to death, especially most of them who we celebrate today. But even in their sufferings, they remained joyful. They had this joy that the Lord spoke about today. And St. Charles Lwanga, who was actually separated from the group and brought to, he was laid on a pyre on a mat and he was burned to death. But even in his sufferings, as he was being burned, he said to his executioner, "It is as if you're pouring water on me. Please repent and become a Christian like me." Here we see a glimpse of the joy that no one can take away from you. Not even as he was being burned to death did he care about his own sufferings. He knew it would be very fast and that he would see the Lord. He was concerned about the executioner and the salvation of his soul. And later, the majority of the group that was martyred on June 3rd in this year in the 1800s, after they were executed, the executioner said, "We have put many people to death, but never such as these. On other occasions, the victims did nothing but moan and weep, but the Christians were wonderful. There was not a sigh, not even an angry word. All that was heard was a soft murmur on their lips. They prayed until they died." We know that the blood of martyrs is most certainly the seed of Christians, because we know that many conversions take place because of the ultimate gift of one's life, the sacrifice of one's life. It's even said that one of the executioners among those killed was this executioner's son and his brother, and he tried very hard to get his son to renounce the faith so that he could spare his life. The son told him, "I'm a Christian, I'm not going to give up my faith." And he actually, the son and his brother were killed. But through the witness of their lives, it said that this executioner later repented and was baptized before he died. We know the blood of martyrs is certainly the seed of Christians. And perhaps the witness of these martyrs may help inspire us to joyfully live out our faith, to preach the gospel through word and through the witness of our lives. And today, why not ask for the grace of God to let go of our fears, that we may be more docile to the Holy Spirit, that when we sense that the Holy Spirit is inspiring us to act, to say something, that we might act with that, so that we may help all others to know Jesus Christ in a joy that does not end.

0: hope you enjoyed this sermon entitled The Blood of Martyrs is the Seed of Christians. Our final sermon for today is entitled Keep Our Soul as Beautiful as It Was at Baptism.
1: The Sadducees seek to deceive our Lord. Indeed, they asked him a question about the resurrection when they themselves did not believe in the resurrection. But our Lord, as the church teaches us, can neither be deceived nor can he deceive, corrects them at this point, because during his life on earth, during his pilgrimage on earth as man, our Lord always sought to bring his mercy to all souls. Even those that he would admonish with stern corrections, he did for one purpose and one purpose only, so that in the time while they lived on this earth, they may come to their senses, repent of their sin, convert, and take up the gospel way of life. And he tells us why they should do this, for he says at the end that he is the God of Abraham, the God of Isaac, and the God of Jacob, and that he is the God of the living and not of the dead. Often in our modern society, we have fallen to that philosophical false principle that has declared God is dead, that or if that he is alive, he has nothing to do with his creatures. But the incarnation of Christ, in the manner in which he went about correcting sinners, admonishing even those of bad will, as the Sadducees showed themselves to be today, asking a question about something that they did not even themselves believe in, he shows truly that he is a God of mercy and a God of love. For in becoming man, he became man in order to teach us the way to salvation. And so he shows himself someone to be trusted, someone in which we can put all our trust and all our hope in. And so let us strive in this day and age when it is so popular to believe that God is dead, or that if he is alive, he has nothing to do with his creatures. Let us show our belief in the incarnation, that God was so much alive that he would become man in order to touch us in a human way, in order to love us with his most sacred heart, and most especially in order to love us with that most profound act of love by which he would sacrifice that sacred humanity on Calvary for the sake of sinners. And we do this most particularly when we try to instill in all that we do and show the belief that we have that Jesus Christ truly became man, and he became man to first restore beauty to the soul of man, so that the soul of man, now guided by the grace of God, may restore the beauty to the created order, so that all witness to that presence of Christ in the world, so that while we repent, admitting that we are sons of Adam and in him we have been capitulated, that in Christ we have been raised up and recapitulated. And so we have much work to do for the Lord, because we have a kingdom that he has come to establish to show forth to the world. And so let us strive always to humbly ask for the grace to keep our souls beautiful as they first became in our baptism, and as they remain as long as we avoid sin, and most especially mortal sin. And so let us have frequent recourse to the sacraments, so that we may be strengthened by God's grace, not losing that most precious gift he has given us, so that all we do, all that we say, and all that we think in some way communicates to the world that Jesus Christ was present, that God truly is present among his creatures, but not in some inferior way, but truly and really he was present as a man amongst us, in order to love us, in order to touch us with his human heart, in order that we may praise that heart and glorify that heart for all eternity with him in heaven.

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Please pray three Hail Marys for the priest who preached in today's show. 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

0: Station of the Cross Catholic Media Network presents Saints and Seasons. On June 3rd, we celebrate the feast of St. Clotilda, Queen and Widow. Clotilda was born around the year of our Lord 474, the daughter of the King of Burgundy and a devout Catholic, despite heavy Arian influence at court. Not long after her father's death, Clotilda was given in marriage to the pagan Clovis, future King of the Franks. Clovis is considered the founder of the Merovingian dynasty and the first king of what would eventually become France, uniting the Frankish tribes under a single rule. Clotilda immediately began to evangelize her husband and succeeded in having their children baptized. Finally, in the heat of battle against the Alemanni, Clovis vowed to convert if he were granted victory. He triumphed and held true to his vow. Bishop St. Remigius baptized Clovis at Reims, where later French kings would traditionally be crowned and anointed with the chrism miraculously brought by a dove for the baptism of Clovis. Clotilda suffered greatly after her husband's eventual death, as family intrigues devolved into warfare and murder. She retired to live in a monastery at Tours, near the tomb of St. Martin, and died there in the mid-6th century after several decades of prayer and good works, having played her essential part in the conversion of the eldest daughter of the church. Also honored on this day are the Ugandan martyrs, St. Paula, St. Kevin of Glendalough, St. Juan Grande, and many other martyrs, confessors, and holy virgins. For more about the saints and seasons of the Catholic Church, visit thestationofthecross.com/saints and seasons.
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0: Rochester area weather. The current temp, 80 degrees, under partly cloudy skies. The wind is from the northwest at 6 miles per hour. The forecast for this evening, clear skies with a light wind. The temp, 69 degrees. Overnight, a few clouds and somewhat breezy. Temperature, 56 degrees. And then tomorrow, cloudy with some wind, with the temp, 80 degrees. That's the weather, brought to you by iCatholicMobile.com.
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3: What a wonderful thing is our church. This whole network is built on trust. The essence of evangelization is to tell everybody Jesus loves you. We are all called to be great saints. Don't miss the opportunity. Thank you, and I'd have to share with you what I did over the weekend. A lot of people write to me, we want to know, what did you do over the weekend? Well, this weekend was extremely interesting. We were in South Dakota, and we're in Mitchell, South Dakota, and Alexandria, South Dakota, and Sioux Falls, South Dakota. But I was very impressed. You know, people told me, gosh, what are you going to do in South Dakota? That's so flat. Well, I don't know what flat has to do with it, but it is a very flat state, but it does have mountains. Mount Rushmore, where all the president's faces are in the stone. But what I found there was awesome. I found such Catholicity that I didn't believe it. And you know that we had the conference there? And there were people from every state of the Union except Hawaii. I was very impressed with the farmers. They were just wonderful, wonderful people. Very hospitable, very kind. And when you walked in, you met them, you thought you knew them for 100 years. You know, that kind of friendliness. I was very impressed. Also impressed with a beautiful group of sisters. They are Franciscan Sisters of Our Lady of Guadalupe. And all of you young people out there that are looking for a good, solid order, and an order that is out there working with the people and for the people and still have a beautiful prayer life, I would recommend these. They're in Mitchell, South Dakota, and they're beautiful sisters. We stayed with them 3 days, and they have a beautiful chapel. They really love the Eucharist. They love Our Lady. So if some of you feel you have an active order working in the hospital or taking care of the aged or convalescent homes, whatever, I would write to them because they need sisters, but they're wonderful. So that was my trip, and Bishop Carleton was very wonderful. Very, very wonderful. And a very good Orthodox bishop. So it made you feel like you were in Catholic City again, you know? And it was great. So if you're passing through, stop by and see Father Fox or the sisters and just breathe in that fresh air of South Dakota. Well, tonight, some people made a kind of nice complaint. I lost my marker. Only God knows what you're going to hear tonight now. That's funny. he's writing down Ephesians, okay, but Ephesians is a mighty long. Thank you. Well, here's the marker. Thank you. Okay, we're going to look at Ephesians 3rd chapter and 4th, if you have your scripture with you, because I think, and I was convinced of that talking to the people at the conference. It was a family conference, and there were There were 400 children from ages 6, 7 to 12 or 14, 400 of them, made a conference of their own for 3 solid days. And I don't know who's teaching them, but they're doing a very good job. I walked in one day when they were sitting there, and I told them my elephant story. And they were rapt, you know. And then I said, now, every time you do something nice for your mother, or I said, then you make the elephant fall. And I said, then you say 3 cheers for Jesus. And so I said, I let the kids come up, you know. I said, now, what did you do? I washed my mother's dishes. I said, oh, boy, that's a big one. And then what did you do? I cleaned the car. But these are little types, about that big, you know. And I said, what'd you do for your mother? I took out the garbage. I said, oh, that was not a nice job, was it? No. But you took it out, right? Yeah. So I said, everybody, 3 cheers for Jesus. You never heard such a... It was thunderous, you know, from these 400 kiddies. It can change, you know. I got a lot of courage out there because these little kids love Jesus. A lot of teenagers were there because this was a conference for the whole family. And if you want to really do something wonderful in your diocese, have a family conference where all the little ones could go and the teenagers could go. And these little boys would come up about this big, and one came up to me, hugged my knees. And I said, hi. And he said, I think you're very good. I said, well, thank you. Thank you. I wanted to say, tell God that, but... I didn't think he'd understand. Another little girl with beautiful blonde hair came up to me, and she said, I couldn't hear at first because she's so small, you know, and I want to be a nun. I said, well, when you grow up, you come see me. Then I thought, oh, Lord, at 74, I don't know. I wasn't too sure, you know. But I bet she'll come. And I was surprised, these little tights, little boys, and some of them were maybe 9 years old, 9, 10. And I said, what are you going to be when you grow up? He said, a priest. And I realized when I said it, or the way he said it, that he meant it. You know, he really meant it. It wasn't undecided. It wasn't, it was very definite, very serious. I want to be a priest. So God, if you're discouraged, don't be. God is working wonders in secret. And sometimes it's hard to bring it out from under the rocks, but it's there. It's there. Now we're going to Ephesians because I'm not too sure some of us know. And if we did know the world, not the physical world, it's beautiful, although it's, you know, when I was a kid, you said acid rain. I'd say, what? We used to use rainwater to wash our hair with, make it soft. But we never heard of acid rain or polluted rain or, you know, you go in some of the cities, even a smaller city, and you see the beautiful clouds and you see this dark brownish fog, you know, then underneath you see some more. Why, because the world that God made, we are haven't done well with, but it's still good and still beautiful. But we ourselves are the greatest thing God has created. The greatest, and you know, I talked to people, and that's not at the conference, but I've talked to people who didn't know that living together was a mortal sin before marriage. See, they didn't know that. Nobody told them. And nobody said that taking drugs and drinking so that your body, your soul, and your family is so disrupted is sinful. They didn't know. They didn't know And when we're so disobedient and rebellious against God, his vicar, and the scriptures, that you can commit a grievous sin, see? And people don't know. This one girl said to me, "I never knew that." I said, "Well, sweetheart, I know you didn't, but it is. It's a grievous sin." And so it's dawned on me in the last few weeks that we don't know what we do wrong. But the one thing we don't know is to what great holiness we're called to. See, we just think, oh, we just happen to be. We're one of 4 or 5 billion people in the world. Oh, none of that is right or true. Ephesians is a very wonderful book. I'm going to just kind of hit here and there. In the first chapter, it says, before the world was made. You get that? No world. No stars. No planets. Nothing. Only God in his heaven. But later he created angels. But before the world began, he chose you. Oh, wow. See, if you knew that, you wouldn't commit so many sins. You wouldn't get so drugged up that you were unconscious. Or you wouldn't drink so much that you're out of it. You don't even know where you are or who you are. But he chose you before time began, and he chose us in Jesus. You know, I've often thought, and I've told our sisters this a lot. They probably get tired hearing me, but they don't say anything. I keep saying, before the world began, you were known by God, loved by God, and he decided that you would be in this age, and then he decided you would become spouses of Christ, Son of the Most High God. You know, if you woke up with that in the morning, what would bother you? You know, you admire saints. Everybody has their favorite saint. St. Jude, St. Teresa, the little flower saint. I asked a little girl over the weekend, I said, "What's your name, sweetheart?" She said, "Teresa." "Oh," I said, "your name after the little flower." And she straightened up like an arrow and she said, "No." I said, "Who?" She said, "The big Teresa." I said, "Oh, excuse me." I hope the big Teresa doesn't mind being called the big Teresa. You know, that reminds me of something. It's nothing to do with Ephesians. I came here the first time, that's 35 years ago, and we had dedication May 20th, 1982. Somebody from Birmingham wrote an article about the new monastery, and the first sentence said, "Mother Angelica, a large woman..." I said, "Boy, what an introduction." Well, it bothered me for about 5 seconds, and I thought, oh, well, what's the difference? So I've often wondered about the little big Teresa and the little Teresa. Now, before the world was made, he chose us in Christ. Let me substitute the word "us" for "you" because it's the same. He chose you before time began. Wow, how? Why did he choose you? Why was I born? You ever ask yourself? That's a terrible thing to ask yourself. You ought to be so happy you were born. Because you have a chance to see God. Anyway, it says here, he chose you to be holy and spotless. Now, St. Paul is talking not to religious or priests or the apostles. He's talking to people like you. You read St. Paul, he's talking to lay people. He is not talking to priests and religious. To be holy and spotless and to live through love. How? In His presence. If you had that sentence typewritten and put it on your mirror in the morning. So instead of looking at yourself with all your wrinkles and gray hair and all the bags under your eyes, look at this first, see, and say. It will say, it's the first chapter of Ephesians, fourth verse. He made, loved you, chose you before time began to be holy, spotless, and to live through love in His presence. How often do we live in the presence of God? I wonder sometimes, because most people are always thinking of God up here, and He is there. But He's in the studio. He's in you, unless you have some terrible mortal sin on your soul, see? And I want to explain that to all of you who think sin is fun. When you sin grievously, you say to God, move, I'm busy. And He'll move. That means He will come out of you and stay there watching you, hoping we will repent and go to confession and become the man or woman He wants you to be. Now, venial sins don't throw Him out. But you know that when you go to communion in the mornings, if you say, Jesus, I offer this communion to take away all my venial sins, you're going to come out of that church wonderful, clean. You could do that every morning, or at least every Sunday. So now we know that why God created us. You say, well, that's wonderful in that book. Never happened to me. It isn't something that happens. It's something that already is. When you were born and you were baptized, the Father, Son, and Holy Spirit began to dwell in you. You became their temple. When you go into our church, we've tried. It's small. You're all disappointed when you walk in, right? Because on television, you're massive. But you see, I look massive on television. I'm not massive. But I'm not, I don't think. But anyway, you see, when you go in there, we try to make it as beautiful as possible. We try to have the most beautiful vestments we can find, the most beautiful chalices and ciboriums we can find. Now, we drink without a plastic cups, but not Jesus. You don't drink your precious blood out of glass, but out of something very precious, see, at least gold. And why? Because it's God. You can't treat God like you treat yourself or somebody else. So that's because that's His house. But how do you treat your house? You're a house. You're a temple of God. St. Paul says, if you do not believe that you're a temple of the Holy Spirit, you don't have that faith. See? This is very bad. He says here in the second chapter, the first, the last part, he said, He gave you a spirit of wisdom and perception. See, if when you believe what's here, you believe in the real presence of Jesus, you believe in our deities, attributes, our prerogatives, and all the wondrous things of her, and all the beautiful things in the church, when you believe and confess it, oh, wow. What is that? The Spirit gives you wisdom and perception so you can believe what you do not see. But I think you can see sin. And you can see holiness. See, because the eyes change, the face changes. You think so many people in grievous sin, they look so dissipated. And I look, it's like It's like marring the front of a temple. Now, it's a beautiful picture of Our Lady that Our Lady must have put down in Florida on this building. And people from all over have been gone there, hundreds and thousands. It's right next to an abortion clinic, I understand. I'm not sure of that. And somebody went during the night and put something on it, I don't know. Didn't ruin all of it, but it just kind of did something to the glass. And I thought, I wish everybody saw it before and after, because that's what happens to your soul. See, when you are in constant sin. And don't give me that stuff about, I can do what I want. Well, yeah, sure, but you look like somebody came from Mars. Sin destroys. See? You say, well, this guy is pretty bad. Look how he looks pretty good. I'll give him a couple of years. Give him a couple of years till his liver shrinks up because he's got, so he pickled it. Or his lungs shrink up because he's got so much nicotine in there. He can't breathe. Sin is always something that destroys. It can never build. And so you were given a spirit to bring you to full knowledge of Jesus. And he says, may he enlighten the eyes of your mind. Oh, that's a beautiful thing, huh? Wouldn't it be nice if when we get up in the morning, we would say, Jesus, enlighten my eyes. See? The eyes of my mind today. So I think like Jesus. We got to think like Jesus today. What do you think about when you get up in the morning? I don't want to know. But what is your first thought in the morning? Oh God, another day. Do I have to get up? Well, if you want to eat, you have to get up. What is your... It's always... I don't say always, but mostly on self. Oh, I got a headache. Oh, I feel terrible. I mean, it's... Or maybe it's the neighbor next door or somebody you hate. You wake up with that hatred in your heart already. See, God didn't bring us here to wake up with hateful thoughts or sexual thoughts or lustful thoughts or thoughts that destroy us. Sister and I were in the airport. It was 9:30. No, it was about 8:45 yesterday morning. And so, you know, being Italian, you got to have breakfast. And so we did eat breakfast with the sisters. But we had a long wait. And so we went and got something. I forgot what it was. Cup of coffee, whatever. And I looked just ahead. And there was a very young girl having a drink at 9 o'clock. I prayed for her because I said, Lord, show her the way. You know, show her the way. I didn't want to embarrass her, but I just prayed. And if you're like that, that you got to have a drink at 8 o'clock, you're in bad trouble. Why do you want to put acid on this beautiful, beautiful image of Jesus, huh? Why? He's called you to be holy so you can see, and he promised you what the saints inherit. Eh? No matter what saint you have devotion to, there's no reason why you can't be like him. So, well, I can't fast it. Saints up there didn't fast it. You know, when I got a real bad cold, I like to sit up in bed and read the lives of the saints. while I'm eating bonbons. It's a little humbling, but it tastes good. Now, he says here. He says here, where is it? Here. You are no longer aliens. Now, what does he mean by aliens? People who don't know the Lord. You're no longer aliens. You are citizens with all the saints and a part of God's household. Ooh, wow. Let me address all single parents tonight and children of single parents. Single parent families, remember that one sentence. Will you do that? You belong to God's household. And if you're missing a mother or a father, and there are a lot of us like myself, I think remembering that God is your father. And if your mother isn't what she should be or you want her to be, Our Lady's your mother. Jesus is your brother. The Spirit is your dearest friend. And think of that. And I think it will make it easy. It's not going to take the problems away. You know, the best of homes, the holiest of homes have problems. That's how we become holy, is with the cross. But he's telling us here that we are part of God's household. That's why we need to be loving to each other, because we share the same Father. We are brothers and sisters. We really are. And you never treat a brother or sister mean or nasty. You don't swear at them. You shouldn't. And if you go to communion, if you're a Catholic and you go to communion every day, your mouth should be the purest. Why? Because you share the very blood of Jesus. You share the body and blood. And if you go out from Mass and begin to swear, begin to lie and cheat in your business, that's a sacrilege. But really, a lot of you do that. You come out of church and nobody would dream, nobody you deal with, nobody you see, and some of the members of your family they don't know what to say. You come home as grouchy as can be. You're yelling at everybody. And they have to wonder, what does it mean to go to Mass and Holy Communion every morning when you end up like this? You are a walking sermon. I am a walking sermon. But so are you. Because people don't care what you say. You can forget it. They look and see. It's like 1,000 words, a picture is 1,000 words. And so he says here, he says, do not forget what you were. And he goes on and says all the terrible things that people were. You are part of a building that has apostles and prophets for foundations, and Jesus is the cornerstone. And you are to grow how? In one holy temple. Well, that's a lot to lay on you tonight. But see, you're called to be holy. And I know some of you are so disheartened over things. The Lord's going to fix them up. Pray for liberals. Pray for those who have wanted to destroy the church. See, I think what you need to do, if you're really in trouble now, the first action you need to do is to go to confession. If you're already good, that means you have no big sins on your soul, You need to pray a little more. You need to go to Eucharist as much as you can, as often as you can. And you need to be kind to people. You need to be loving to people. You need to have compassion, not misdirected compassion, but real compassion for the elderly, for the sick. You can prove today that we have no compassion because, boy, somebody slaughtered these golf clubs. They take a hammer and go. Anyway. Oh, God, where was I? Isn't it strange how the mind changes like that? You know? You can have the holiest thought, and all of a sudden, a cough drop just sets you off. Okay. We're no longer aliens, right? I did that. In South Dakota. And I don't know. Well, I know what happened, but I won't tell you. Anyway, I said to him, where was I? Everybody yelled where I was, but I was so many people I couldn't hear what they were saying.

0: How critical you were. Well, I only find fault with the truth. Oh, wait a minute. Do you have to tell everybody in the neighborhood the truth? See? Some of you are funny. You don't want to go to confession. But you tell the whole neighborhood what you did. Now, don't you find that kind of strange? Huh? I think I never did understand that. You tell your good friend on the phone, well, you can read. It's like gone by the megaphone all over the news. You know she's going to tell somebody. Always can you keep a secret? Forget it, they can't keep a secret because you can't keep a secret. Find out how many times you have gossiped about somebody. Now, you say, well, it's kind of risky to act like a Christian. Oh, gee whiz, I feel sorry for you. Go ahead, because there are not too many acting like that. Be different. Now, you say, well, I'm in the business world. No, you're in the business world, but you're not of the business world. If you became of the business world, I'd go sell hot dogs on a street corner. Because what does it mean, or what does it matter if you gain the whole world, St. Paul says, and lose your soul? If you get all the money in the world, and then you lose it all, but you lose God. You can't take it with you. Goodness gracious. Wow. Well, we have a call. Hello?
1: Hi, Mother Angelica.
0: Hi.
1: I've got two questions. The first one was the Blessed Virgin tempted, or did Jesus prevent it? And my second one is, which is better, prayer during the day while you're driving and while you're easily distracted, or is it better to pray a quiet time set daily? I'll hang up and you can answer them.
0: Well,
1: God bless.
0: You're welcome, sweetheart. Well, I think you can pray both ways. I would keep my eyes on the road, though. But you can pray, especially during traffic. That's what I liked about South Dakota. There was no traffic. Even I could learn to drive in South Dakota. But you pray at both times, but not concentrated prayer while you're driving. You can just say a Hail Mary. You can watch. When we go from here to the farm, we say a rosary. But it just say little things, like, Lord, don't let me honk my horn at this slow driver in front of me. Or, Lord, why do you put so many big trucks that look like they're 5 miles long on the highway? Or, Lord, why does everybody pass me up and look mean at me? There's little things, you know. Those are things you wouldn't think of praying about. That's why I mentioned them. What was your first question? I don't know. I don't think anybody can say so, but I would imagine she was tempted but never sinned. We know that. Our dear Lord was tempted in the desert. He was sent by the Holy Spirit to be tempted. So I would imagine Our Lady would have had the same, but not the kind we have. For example, it sounds sensible to me. You don't have the same temptations that a 9-year-old would have, or a 5-year-old, or a 3-year-old. I know about 3-year-olds, because I remember the first boo-boo I made. My mother's mother-in-law was something else. Now that I'm a nun, I can't tell you what something else she was. But anyway, she was a character, and she used to be able to take the bones out of a chicken And you

0: Never knew it. I mean, the chicken looked like a chicken, you know. But if you picked up the leg, you went crunch. There was nothing in there to stop you from crunching. Well, she was very angry at my mother because my mother couldn't do it. You know, my mother was a great cook, but she cleaned the chicken and she did whatever you do with chicken, put it in the oven. And she was griping at her for not doing it right. And I was, the stove was here, my grandmother was here, and my mother here, and I was underneath here, you know. And I looked up at my grandmother, and I said, oh, shut up, you're all time talk, talk. Three years old. I didn't know anything about temptation. But see, that showed my character already. My mother lifted me up and gave me a kiss because it was years before I knew I did something wrong, you know. But, and it was wrong, but I didn't know it. But, you see, Our Lady had to be tempted in other ways than a child would be tempted. Or now, some of the mystics, and you got to watch what you read today. There are a lot of books out that say this is a good book. She saw Our Lady. But what they say is theologically not right. You got to watch it. But anyway, there are a couple of good books that you could read. Mary Vigrita's one called City of God. But anyway, they are in those books. They were called. There are some kinds of temptations that Our Lady would had, and certainly it wouldn't be hard for us to realize she could have, but she didn't ever give in. If you saw your son crucified unjustly, what would you do? Well, she didn't do any of that. She stood there. She didn't fall over in a dead faint. She didn't yell and scream. She stood there and not only accepted her son's sufferings, but united her terrible pain to our Lord. See, that's why the church says she is some co-redemptrix, meaning not along with. It's just with, not instead of, but with. And she had to suffer that. In fact, she suffered something on the cross on Calvary. Our Lord didn't suffer. And that is when the centurion pierced his heart. That sword had to go through hers. Because he couldn't leave him alone, even when he was dead. How would you feel as a mother, huh? So she did suffer tremendously. And all that suffering, all suffering, your suffering, my suffering, is always, at least most of the time, an occasion to fall into offending the Lord by being bitter, angry about it, being mad at God because they took your father, your husband, your child. All of these things can be occasions of her great temptations. But Our Lady never succumbed. But we cannot say for sure she had any temptations. We have another call. Hello?
1: Hi, my name is Karen. Not long ago, I got real close to the Lord. I was alone a lot, and I read his word, and I prayed, and I wanted to know him so much, and his love just filled my heart, and it filled the emptiness inside. And I got to know who he was, and it was so incredible. And I remember one day, though, I went to this Catholic church up the street, and they were saying that in order to get to Jesus, you have to go through Mary. And I remember the scripture that said, whosoever comes to me, I will in no wise cast out. Mm-hmm. And I was wondering where the origin of praying to Mary came from and how that all started, because I didn't understand that.
0: Well, when our dear Lord told the apostles to wait after and that the Spirit would come, they prayed with Our Lady. And the apostles received the Holy Spirit in the presence and with Our Lady. And she too, as full of grace as Saint Gabriel said she was, she too received the Holy Spirit. The custom of going to Our Lady started in the first century. Because if you love a man, you ought to know his mother. Now, earthly mothers, sometimes you don't care knowing, you know. But that's not the way Our Lady is. She's the most perfect woman God made. See, to make up for Eve. And when you go to Mary, Mary goes to Jesus. It's like when you were a kid and you went to your dad and you said, Dad, can I have a bike? A bike? No way. Hey, Mom. Could you kind of ask Dad if he'd buy me a bike? I need a bike. I could go to church and I could even make a little money selling papers. And all of a sudden, he comes home one day, he's got a bike. Is that true? All you women that have children? Then they have to? That's all it is, sweetheart. It isn't that you can't go to Jesus. Of course you can. Mary is our mother. He gave her to you. Well, you can always go to your mother. Nobody said you could only go to your father, and after that, you're a dead duck. Some of you would be dead for sure. But see, you can go to your father, but then sometimes you go to your mother to get something from your father. Let me tell you something about Our Lady. Our Lady's role is not to answer your prayer alone. She can't do anything alone. She has to have it from Jesus. Whatever power she has comes from Jesus. Why you pray to St. Anthony for something you're lost? Ask Jesus. Jesus, I lost my pen. Why you pray to St. Anthony? Give him something to do, for goodness sake. He's a saint. Don't you like to be asked for things? Sure. So the saints are there to ask them for things. You can ask Our Lady. Our Lord loves to for you to ask one of its creatures for things. Same as in the 21st chapter of John. He told the apostles where to set the net. He told them how. He put the fish in the net. And then he said, bring in the fish you have caught. What are you talking about, caught? Did he catch anything? He did it all. But even Jesus used them as someone who did something. But he did it all. And that's the way with Our Lady. He loves for you to call upon his mother. He likes that. So when you call upon Mary, you please him. When you call on him, you please Mary. There's no jealousy in heaven. See? I go to Our Lady. I don't have to worry because I gave her everything I have in time and eternity. When I die, and the Lord says, what have you done? I say, well, not much, Lord. I really don't have anything. Oh. How'd you get up here if you don't have anything? Say, well, Lord, I gave it to your mother. Oh, you did? Yeah. Come right in. That's what he's going to say, see? Because nothing we do matters except... let me say this. Say your little boy's... working in the garden, and he finds a dish, well, a round dish, and it's metal. He can knock on metal, but oh, it's so dark and black and brown and green. And he comes in and he polishes it, and all of a sudden it turned out to be bronze. It's just glowing. Well, that's how I figure it is when I go to Our Lady. I think I got this old beat-up dish, you know. So when I say a prayer to Jesus, I say, sweet mother, will you polish me up a little bit? We have another call. Hello?
2: Hello.
0: Where are you from?
2: Minnesota.
0: And what is your question?
2: Well, Mother, I have a hard time going to confession. It seems... when I get in there, my mind goes blank. And then, now since Vatican II, we were told you don't have to go to confession if you don't have a mortal sin. But I was wondering, is it a mortal sin not to go to confession at least once a year?
0: Don't you believe anybody who tells you you don't have to go to confession? Oh, I wish I could be virtuous at this moment. I get so upset when somebody tells another person you don't need to go to confession unless. Why does he take a bath every day? He's not dirty. You can't get that dirty in one day that you have to take a bath to get away the dirt away. Why do you go? Because you stink if you don't. That's why you take a bath every day. It's not because you're dirty. You can't get dirty in 24 hours. You got a suit on. You got a dress on. What to get dirty? That's why confession is. It's a bath. You need to get rid of these venial sins. But most of all, we need strength, energy, courage to make this temple holy. Holy. See, that you have to go to confession at least once a month. It is wrong, yeah. Well, if you don't go to confession at least once a year, you don't make your Easter duties. Well, don't listen to anybody that tells you that. What you can do, let me tell you what you could do. I hope when you go to confession, you have nothing but venial sins. Not that it's not nothing, but we, goodness, we do things all the time. But it's taking a bath. Now tell that priest who told you you don't have to go to confession to ask him not to take a bath for at least 6 months. Better yet, tell him that if you have to go to confession only once a year, ask him not to take a bath for one solid year. See what all that odor and dust does to him. And to everybody else around. You go to confession as often as you wish. And say this. Father, say all your venial sins. If he shuts you up, say, Father, you just made me sin again. Goodbye. I'd put my fist through that screen. But anyway, what I would do is say this. Say all your little sins. I was this or that, whatever. And for all the mortal sins of my entire life, I'm sorry. See? That means you're including everything you remember or everything you don't remember, but you're asking forgiveness for mortal sins of your past. This means now confession. He can't say no to that. Not because you want to recall everything, because once you go, it's washed away. But we say that, and you can say that. Go to a priest who's a priest of God and knows that the dust of venial sin can cover the soul. Don't let anybody, if woe to the one who refuses anyone to go to confession. I wouldn't want to be in his place at judgment. Because the Lord will say to him, I do not know you, for you would never forgive in my name. Beware. If any priest is listening to me, please don't ever refuse a penitent confession. And maybe it's a small, small sin in your eyes. It is not a small sin in their eyes. And if they're striving for holiness, Just like you take a bath every day, all they're doing is the same thing on a spiritual level. So I hope that you all understand. Please go to confession. I go once a week. Once a week. And I hope I never have a biggie on my soul. But that isn't where I go. I want to be like Jesus. And that's where you are, a temple of the Holy Spirit. And because we're a temple of the Holy Spirit, we take a bath, that's all. Next time you take a shower, say, is this really necessary? I mean, why waste the soap, the water? I mean, I took a bath yesterday. I took a bath a month ago. I took a bath a year ago. Please go to confession and keep taking your baths. But I would say that. If a priest says, you don't need to go to confession once a year, say, Father, then when you begin taking a bath once a year, I'll go to confession once a year. So, let me just give you a little reminder. This net worth constantly needs the shower of your gifts. That's pretty good, don't you think? We are constantly in need. Why? Because our expenses have almost, no, they didn't double, but they went up about 25% because of the transponders we have. And people are being converted everywhere and coming back to the church everywhere. I need you very badly in order to keep this network going. And when things go down, we have no cushion, nothing to keep us up again. So I hope you don't mind that I have to keep asking, but that's the only thing I have. And you're the only ones I have. So please be generous with us at the end of the month or the middle of the month. A man said the other day, I put you before my gas electric. I said, thank you, Jesus. Whatever, wherever we are in your bills, count it a bill. Well, I can't think of anything else nicer. But we need your help in order to continue this network. We have 200 employees. And if you don't get the phone call right away, please be patient. We're trying very hard. Well, I love you. And I will see you again tomorrow night with a wonderful guest. Bye.

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10: Rochester area weather, currently 79 degrees, under partly cloudy skies. The wind is from the northwest at 6 miles per hour. The forecast for this evening, clear skies with a light wind, the temp 69 degrees. Overnight, a few clouds and somewhat breezy, temperature 56 degrees. And then tomorrow, cloudy with some wind, with a temp 80 degrees. 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

Welcome. I'm Father Mitch Paquin. Welcome to EWTN Live. We bring you guests from around the world. Our guest tonight is coming to us from Peoria, Illinois. We're at the Cathedral of St. Mary of the Immaculate Conception. Venerable Fulton J. Sheen learned to serve Mass as a young boy and was ordained a priest in 1919. This year, almost 47 years after his death, Archbishop Sheen will be beatified in St. Louis, Missouri on September 24th. Here to tell us more about the Emmy Award-winning priest, his upcoming beatification, and how you can make a pilgrimage to the tomb.